0: after President Hakainde Hichilema put pressure on the United Nations to hand him over. World News from the BBC. Malaysia says it has finalised the first phase of a voluntary repatriation programme that will see about 1,500 Myanmar refugees return home. Prime Minister Anwar Ibrahim had earlier stated that Myanmar had agreed to repatriate 5,000 ethnic Rohingya refugees amid rising tensions with local communities in Malaysia. A group of 100 tech firms, including Microsoft and Google, are calling on countries and organizations to strengthen their cyber defenses against artificial intelligence before it's too late. The firms say cyber attacks enabled by AI will become more widespread and sophisticated in a matter of months, and current security measures won't be enough. Last month, tools being tested by OpenAI went rogue and successfully hacked into another company, Hugging Face. Nigeria's president, Bola Tinubu, has set up a committee to reform the country's football following what he described as repeated failures to qualify for major tournaments. It follows the resignation of the head of Nigeria's football governing body on Thursday over corruption allegations. Once a football powerhouse, the Super Eagles last won the Africa Cup of Nations in 2013 and have not qualified for the World Cup since 2018. People living near the childhood home of David Bowie have objected to plans to turn it into a tourist attraction. The house, where the singer lived from the ages of 8 to 20, would be restored with a visitor centre in the garden. Duncan Kennedy has the details.
1: Between 1955 and 1967, the man who would power his way to a remarkable career of chameleon rock stardom lived in this unremarkable two-up, two-down mid-terrace in Bromley. The Heritage of London Trust says the house is culturally important and will be of worldwide interest. But the local council has received 58 objections, with concerns ranging from the numbers of visitors to the additional traffic.
0: Duncan Kennedy reporting. BBC News.
2: Live from London, you're listening to The Newsroom from the BBC World Service with me, Will Chalk. As the water recedes in Nepal and Tibet, the scale of the damage and the enormity of the task ahead is being revealed. Wednesday's flash flood on the border saw huge levels of destruction after ice, mud and rock collapsed into a mountain river. And there are growing fears a new lake upstream, formed by debris blocking a river, could spill over and cause another flood. In Nepal, almost 400 people have already been confirmed dead, more than 1,400 are missing, many of them tourists. Hundreds of Nepalese soldiers have been sent to the region to search for survivors. Thousands of people are homeless. In Nuwakot, a hospital has been turned into a shelter.
3: I don't know where to go. We had three houses, all of which were washed away by the floods. The land where we had planted rice is also gone. Everything in the house has been swept away. We still can't reach my eldest son. I don't care for wealth. I just want my son back. If any of you could rescue my son, please do it for me.
4: We've been staying in shelters since the floods hit. We didn't have anywhere else to go. Some tarpaulins have been distributed, but we don't have a place to put one up. It doesn't make any sense because we need to search for someone else's land, even for temporary makeshift shelter.
2: Our correspondent Azadeh Mashuri sent this report from the Trishuli River in central Nepal.
5: Villagers pick through what is left of their homes, their livelihoods.
6: Oh my God.
5: Yesterday's chaos, caught by construction workers trying to escape the onslaught, sweeping away everything in its path.
7: There are families of those who are missing, who are gathering, who've been waiting for any information they can find. We just spoke to one woman who spoke to her husband at 8:30 in the morning yesterday and hasn't heard from him since. She's desperate to find information.
5: Casualty figures continue to rise. Deepak and Madhu Ahuja were returning to Texas from a pilgrimage. Their daughters waiting for any news.
8: We all immediately started calling our parents, no answer. And then we both received an email from the Isha Foundation saying that the floods had hit and that our parents were in a group at the immigration office on the China border with Nepal that had been impacted by the flood. It's only been one day, but it has felt like much longer. I think we're just leaning on each other and our family.
5: Hundreds caught in the disaster were pilgrims and trekkers who had traveled to the region for the upcoming full moon festival. Helicopters make journeys back and forth from the capital, racing to save lives, dropping supplies to others who were able to climb up away from the flooding. While there are warnings, still there is hope. As a frantic search for survivors enters another day.
2: Azadeh Mashiri there. Well, across the border in Chinese-controlled Tibet, videos showing water engulfing a border crossing in Jirong County were quickly censored on Chinese social media platforms. Ryan Fioresi is the executive director of the International Campaign for Tibet.
9: The information has been very limited and tightly controlled. We've been in contact with sources on the ground, and what they tell us is that the picture is far worse than what is being officially reported in official Chinese media. So Chinese state media has so far confirmed only 3 casualties. Our sources say the actual death toll is much higher. According to one of our sources stationed right at the Kirong border there in Kirong County, a major flood completely destroyed Tibetan shops, restaurants, and tea houses, causing numerous casualties. However, Chinese authorities have relocated the local residents. They barred people from entering the flooded disaster area and completely withheld on-the-ground news from being released. State media coverage has focused almost entirely on leadership directives from President Xi and official rescue deployments, with virtually nothing about what Tibetan families and villages in Kirong County, which is home to roughly 5,000 to 6,000 people, are actually going through. I believe President Xi is sending his premier, Li Qiang, to tour the area and disaster relief efforts. But I think this is emblematic of Chinese government responses, where all information is funneled through official channels, and there's no opportunities for independent journalists, for local communities, or international relief organizations to get access and to report about the true story that's unfolding on the ground. You know, broadly speaking, Tibetans face interrogation, detention, or imprisonment simply for sending photos, videos, or information abroad or speaking with foreign media. On top of that, in this instance, we have direct evidence from sources that Chinese authorities are already deleting firsthand footage and accounts.
2: That's Ryan Fioresi there, the executive director of the International Campaign for Tibet. As for what caused the disaster, here is BBC Verify's Mark Poynting.
10: We still don't know exactly what caused this disaster, but satellite images point to a glacier collapse just north of the Langtang Lurung mountain peak in Nepal. Some scientists say a large landslide could have taken part of the glacier with it. This mass of ice and rock crushed down the steep mountainous slopes towards the valley's river. It would have picked up extra debris along the way, and this huge volume of material could have generated a sudden surge in river levels. Glacier collapses have happened in the region before, but one scientist described the scale of this event as simply astounding. Researchers are looking at whether recent melting may have played a role in weakening the steep slopes, underlying bedrock, and the glacier itself. It's too soon to pinpoint the role of climate change in this specific event, but some scientists say there is a broader pattern. Professor John Reynolds is a glacial hazards specialist and honorary professor at Aberystwyth University.
11: We are seeing a gradual increase in the occurrence of rock falls, landslides, destabilization, particularly associated with thawing permafrost. So I think that there is likely to be an increase in the number of events, hopefully not at this scale, but certainly at smaller scale across these environments. And it's something we just have to take very seriously indeed.
10: Scientists will continue to pore over the data, but it could be months or even years until they get to the bottom of exactly what happened.
2: Mark Poynting there. He was known as the Butcher of Bosnia, oversaw a brutal campaign of ethnic cleansing as Yugoslavia splintered in the 1990s, and spent his final years in prison for war crimes. Yet, among some Serbians, Ratko Mladic remains a respected wartime figure. The former army commander's death at the age of 84 has for many meant looking back on one of the darkest chapters in modern European history. I got more from our reporter Alice Adderley.
12: He's known for the atrocities he perpetrated on the people of Bosnia-Herzegovina during the war in the early 90s. During the war, his Bosnian Serb troops committed what became known as ethnic cleansing in Bosnia-Herzegovina in a bid to expel the non-Serbian population by force. They besieged the main city of Sarajevo with the deaths of more than 10,000 people and carried out the massacre of 8,000 men and boys at Srebrenica. During the attack on Sarajevo, during the 3.5-year siege, his forces fired on Bosnian Muslim areas. Here's a clip of General Mladic giving orders to a local commander, which was then played during his trial at The Hague.
13: General Mladic.
14: General Mladic here, shell the presidency and the parliament. Shoot at slow intervals till I order you to stop.
13: Understood.
14: Target Muslim neighborhoods. Not many Serbs live there.
13: Yes.
14: Shell them till they are on the edge of madness.
2: And you mentioned the Srebrenica massacre as well. He's also infamous for that too.
12: Yes, this was the deliberate rounding up of more than 8,000 men and boys of fighting age in the eastern town of Srebrenica. They were separated from the women and told they would be safe, but were subsequently shot and buried in mass graves. Remains are still being found and identified now. Many people also died as they tried to flee. Hasan Hasanovic is a Srebrenica survivor who lost his family members in the massacre. He says Mladic's death does not bring closure because the people who were killed in Srebrenica cannot come back.
15: I was 19 when I was forced to flee Srebrenica, and I lost my twin brother, my father, and many family members. So when I heard that Ratko Mladic has died, I do not think first about his death. I think about the lives he and his forces destroyed. What matters to me is that he died having been convicted of genocide and other crimes.
2: So you mentioned the conviction there, but that didn't happen instantaneously, did it?
12: No, it didn't. At the end of the war in 1995, Mladic was indicted by the International Tribunal for the former Yugoslavia in The Hague, accused of a variety of crimes. But for almost 16 years, he was on the run, for a time living openly in the Serbian capital, Belgrade. His arrest in 2011 led to his first appearance at The Hague. The subsequent trial, arguably the most significant war crimes case since the Nuremberg trials after the Second World War, lasted 6 years and heard from nearly 600 witnesses and saw 10,000 exhibits. But Mladic appeared unrepentant to the end, and he lodged several unsuccessful appeals. He'll be remembered by many for bringing back mass killing to a continent which thought it had put such days behind it. But for some Serbian nationalists, he remained, for several decades, a war hero. If his body is brought back to the Bosnian Serb part of Bosnia, he may well be again celebrated.
2: That was Alice Adderley with that report there. We've had a lot of warnings about the dangers of AI, but an open letter signed by more than 100 tech companies, including OpenAI, Anthropic and Google, perhaps stands out from the rest. It's a warning that a wave of AI-enabled cyber attacks are coming and that organisations and governments only have a short time to defend themselves. The call for action follows a spate of cyber attacks from AI models, with some of them going rogue. In recent interviews, the Microsoft founder Bill Gates said even though AI will help fight diseases and improve education, addressing these risks should be the world's top priority.
16: If we manage the transition well, the good will vastly outweigh the bad. But I worry that we aren't preparing. There's no plan to ease the entry into the AI era.
2: Our technology editor, Zoe Kleinman, has this assessment.
17: Last month, we had what was described as the world's first ever AI-enabled cyber attack. OpenAI was testing some of its AI products, and it now says it found out that they were secretly communicating with each other, working together. They set up a hidden message board, and the result of it was they hacked another company. And we've got other threats as well. We've got cyber tools that have been developed to find weaknesses in security systems that have hidden away. There's one called Mythos that was made by a company called Anthropic. And it says it found a weakness in one platform that had been hidden for 27 years. And this is how hackers get into systems and cause havoc, as we see. Plus, you've got AI tools just generating masses of spam emails, trying to trick people into opening up their bank accounts. So with all of this going on, the letter that's been signed by these 100 companies companies, is calling on the world to make sure it's ready and says the window to be prepared enough is closing. Now, you've got to bear in mind that some of the companies that have signed this letter are the same companies who own this technology. It's in their interest, isn't it, to tell us how powerful their own products are. But we do also know there's similar products being developed in China and that they are already freely available. So what the letter is saying is everyone needs to work together to AI-proof their defences. And it also says vital services like hospitals and water companies need to watch their backs. But what it doesn't say is how everyone is supposed to find the money to pay for this all.
2: Zoe Kleinman there. You're listening to The Newsroom from the BBC World Service with me, Will Chalk. Right, now to a murder trial that has shocked and divided people in the US. In 2023, Lindsay Clancy was charged with strangling her three children. The 36-year-old former nurse doesn't deny killing them, but her defence argues she was suffering from postpartum psychosis, a severe mental health emergency that begins suddenly after childbirth. Now a jury's got to determine whether she's criminally responsible for their deaths. Shaima Khalil reports on what's been dubbed America's saddest murder trial.
18: We're going to take a break this time. All right?
19: Lindsay Clancy admits to killing her three young children, but listening to details of their death in court was at times too much for her to bear. Cora was 5, Dawson 3, and Callan was 8 months old when they were strangled by their young mother. The question at the heart of this case is whether she was legally responsible.
20: She's living her own hell. She knows what happened with those kids.
19: In January 2023, Lindsay killed her children while her then-husband was out picking up dinner for the family. She then tried taking her own life. Patrick Clancy described finding his kids in the basement.
21: And then I went to the other side of the basement and he was in my office.
22: And when you saw Dawson, what condition was he in?
21: I knew he was gone.
19: Lindsay's lawyers say she'd suffered postpartum psychosis after the birth of her youngest child, that she repeatedly sought help and warned she was thinking of harming her children.
22: When she told you that she was having intrusive thoughts, did you ask her what they were?
21: Yeah.
22: And what was her response?
21: She described thoughts of hurting the kids.
19: Shortly before the killings, she admitted herself to a psychiatric hospital, but was discharged days after. Prosecutor Shannon Buckingham told the jury the mother was fully aware of her actions.
23: This was not a woman in the throes of psychosis on January 24, 2023. This was a woman who acted intentionally, rationally, and swiftly to accomplish a very specific goal, to kill.
19: Clancy then attempted suicide, which left her paralyzed after she jumped out of a window. Her former mother-in-law, Susan Clancy, described her as a loving parent.
24: She had insomnia. She was losing her appetite. She was very anxious and sad. She was begging for help.
19: Beyond the courtroom, this case has divided America. Hundreds of women, many with their own experience of postpartum illness, have rallied in support of Clancy.
25: We all relate in one way or another, and that is definitely attracting each of us here to support her.
26: So many women in the world go through this, and we really don't know much about psychosis, particularly with women who have given birth.
19: But not everybody believes she deserves sympathy.
27: As far as I'm concerned, this whole situation is about those babies, okay? I think what she did was horrible.
28: I support mental health. However, in this case, three children were murdered.
29: Millions coast to coast are waiting and watching as this case will soon head to the jury.
19: A conviction would mean life in prison without parole. If she's found not criminally responsible, this could mean indefinite confinement in a secure psychiatric hospital. Whatever the verdict, nothing changes the terrible loss. Three young children dead and a family destroyed.
2: That report was by Shaima Khalil. The escalating tariffs and rhetoric between the United States and Canada since trade talks collapsed last week have been something to behold. Then on Thursday, perhaps the most unorthodox trade war development yet from President Trump in the Oval Office.
30: We're going to be changing the name of Lake Ontario, effective immediately, to Lake America. That's going to take place right now as I sign the order.
2: Canadian officials, though, aren't on board.
0: We'll always call it Lake Ontario.
1: I have to laugh when he comes up with these ideas. It's always going to be Lake Ontario here in Canada. And, you know, that's up to the president if he wants to name it Lake America, Lake Trump, whatever he wants to do.
2: Our Washington correspondent, Daniel Bush, told me how we got here.
3: This has been an escalating feud between the U.S. and Canada, one of its two biggest trading partners. President Trump and the Prime Minister of Canada, Carney, have now had sort of a feud of words. President Trump imposing tariffs on up to 50% on $20 billion worth of goods from Canada. Carney then immediately said that he would retaliate, and in fact now has said that Canada will begin imposing tariffs on a wide range of American goods. This infuriated the administration. Canada, along with China, is the only country really that has imposed retaliatory tariffs on the U.S. during President Trump's trade war in his second term. That led to today, where in the Oval Office, the president signed an executive order, which he says will rename Lake Ontario Lake America. Of course, it's important to note that this will be renamed for the purposes of the American government on maps and so forth. But other countries, private companies, private map makers are not required to use that name. And it's reminiscent, of course, of President Trump's move to do the same thing with the Gulf of Mexico over a trade dispute there last year, where he renamed it the Gulf of America to try and pressure another ally to come to terms with him on trade issues.
2: Okay, I think some people listening will roll their eyes and go, changing a name of a lake, what on earth? Give us the serious political argument for why this is a good idea.
3: What is actually at play here is a much broader trade deal between the United States, Canada, and Mexico, the old NAFTA trade deal that was renegotiated under Trump's first term. And all three countries tried to reach a deal to extend it for 15 years, were unable to do so in July. So now the USMCA, that trade deal between the United States, Canada, and Mexico, is sort of in a perpetual annual renewal period where each year the countries have to come together and redecide how they want to trade with each other. And this is really at its heart an effort by the administration to put more and more pressure on Canada to try and secure better trade deals.
2: And you mentioned the Gulf of Mexico, Gulf of America. This has already been tried. Did that work?
3: In a short answer, no. Mexico is a different economy with a different set of goals than Canada. Mexico, in fact, has taken a more conciliatory tack with the United States. The President Sheinbaum of Mexico has tried not to pick public fights with Trump in the hopes of securing a better trade deal. But for the U.S.'s perspective, symbolically renaming the Gulf of Mexico did not actually result in a better trade agreement. Those two countries are still in the process of negotiating new trade deals. So whether or not that could somehow pressure Canada, an even bigger, wealthier country, remains to be seen.
2: So Washington correspondent Daniel Bush there. Ask people what a dinosaur sounds like, and I did try this earlier. They'll probably make a noise something like this. After all, that is what we've been told, isn't it, by films like Jurassic Park. But really, there is apparently no way of knowing for sure. However, what we can say for sure is that if you went back millions of years ago to a forest in the Jurassic period, you would have heard something like this. Insects chirping, trilling, and squawking there, making up the soundtrack of a new Steven Spielberg series called The Dinosaurs. So, this begs the question, doesn't it? How can scientists be so sure about this, but not about the dinosaurs themselves? The research behind the sounds has been just published in the Proceedings of the National Academy of Sciences. Fernando Montalegre Zapata led the study. He is a sensory biologist at the University of Lincoln.
4: The vocal organs of dinosaurs and many other large animals rarely survive in the fossil record. However, some insects, particularly these ancestors of modern bush crickets, had some structures built into their hardened wings, and these can be preserved as fossils, and from there we can recreate the calls. The insect wings, the bush cricket wings, like nature's violin, By rubbing the two together as the wind closed, they produced sound and amplified the signal that could travel through the forest and attract the mate. And so we can easily predict the main frequency. We can easily recreate the basic syllable. The repetition rate doesn't fossilize because you know that's behavior. However, for that, we use artificial intelligence.
2: I've said it before and I'll say it again. You learn something new every time you listen to the World Service. Well, I do at least. Fernando Montalegre Zapata there. That is it for this edition of The Newsroom with me, Will Chalk.

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1: As I played in church, you could tell that people started to really enjoy my music. Like, I was kind of like a little child prodigy, I guess. Like, I was getting invited to do so many different things. I was always being invited places.
0: With news every half an hour, this is the BBC World Service.
2: This is the BBC World Service, and coming up after the news, the global story. This week, the Trump administration announced the latest round of sanctions against Iran. The administration hopes that Operation Economic Outcast will bring an end to the war with Tehran that started in February. But in trying to end one conflict, is there a risk of starting another, a trade war with China? Join me, Tristan Redman, in 2 minutes.
3: BBC News with David Harper. The search for survivors of Wednesday's catastrophic floods has continued overnight in northern Nepal and Tibet as fears grow that a new lake upstream could spill over. Nearly 400 people are confirmed to have died in Nepal alone. Syria's president Ahmed al-Sharaa has appointed the leader of the Kurdish-led Syrian Democratic Forces as a presidential adviser. It comes days after Mazlum Abdi announced the dissolution of his group under an integration deal with Damascus. President Trump has issued an executive order renaming Lake Ontario, which borders both the United States and Canada, as Lake America. The US president had repeatedly threatened the measures in posts on social media amid an escalating trade row. Police in Zambia say the opposition leader, who came second in this month's disputed presidential election, has been detained over allegations of treason. Brian Mundobile and his running mate were taken into custody after President Hakainde Hichilema put pressure on the United Nations in Lusaka to hand him over. Malaysia says it's finalised the first phase of a voluntary repatriation programme that will see about 1,500 Myanmar refugees return home. Prime Minister Anwar Ibrahim said Myanmar had agreed to repatriate 5,000 ethnic Rohingya refugees amid rising tensions with local communities in Malaysia. Three staff members of the US military newspaper Stars and Stripes have filed a lawsuit against the Pentagon over their firing for insubordination. Last week, the Defense Department had asked the newspaper's publisher to sack the editor and a correspondent for taking part in an interview in which they spoke against editorial interference by the Pentagon. When the editor refused, all three were fired. Nigeria's president, Bola Tinubu, has set up a committee to reform the country's football, following what he described as repeated failures to qualify for major tournaments. It follows the resignation of the head of Nigeria's football governing body on Thursday over corruption allegations. BBC News.
4: This is a sustained campaign to collapse every last option for Iran.
2: This was Scott Bessent, the U.S. Treasury Secretary, on Monday, announcing new sanctions targeting Iran.
4: With this murderous regime,
2: this is the Trump administration's latest bid to end the war that it started in February.
4: Beginning today, the actions of Treasury and other agencies will tighten the noose and block every potential source of revenue that funds the IRGC and the evil Iranian regime.
2: But haven't we been somewhere a bit like this before?
5: I have decided to ask for an early meeting of the United Nations Security Council to impose international economic sanctions upon Iran.
6: Verifiably suspend your enrichment program, or else you will face further sanctions and further isolation.
7: I'm pleased to sign into law the toughest sanctions against Iran ever passed by the United States Congress.
2: There have been a lot of sanctions programs against Iran. They started off with boring names like Executive Order 12170 under President Jimmy Carter and the Iran and Libya Sanctions Act under Clinton. But once Donald Trump becomes president, the names get a bit more interesting. In 2016, there was Campaign Maximum Pressure, hard to follow. So they turned it up to 11 with Operation Economic Fury earlier this year. The latest one, Operation Economic Outcast, is promising something new. Punishment not just for Iran, but for anyone helping Iran, like China.
4: It is now a time for world leaders to make a decision between prosperity and isolation, peace and terror, America and Iran.
2: From the BBC, I'm Tristan Redman in London. And today on The Global Story, the US says it's going

0: further than ever before in putting economic pressure on Iran. But could this plan backfire in unexpected ways?
1: I'm Vali Nasser. I'm a professor of international affairs and Middle East studies at Johns Hopkins University in Washington, D.C.
0: Great to have you with us, Vali. Scott Bessent has announced this big plan to put pressure on Iran and ultimately, he says, end the war. He wrote in the Financial Times on Sunday, he said, quote, "Now we are entering the end game. At dawn begins an economic D-Day," which sounds pretty serious. What would this new round of U.S. sanctions that he's promising actually entail, Vali?
1: Well, from what he has said, it looks like he's putting sanctions on everybody else other than Iran. Because going back decades now, the U.S. has pretty much put every kind of sanction possible on Iran. And President Trump actually had introduced in 2018 this idea of maximum pressure sanctions, which was supposed to break Iran's back then. But it didn't. And now here we are. So it sounds like Secretary Bessent's grand idea is that I'm going to punish everybody else who does any kind of business with Iran. And then he said that there might be an announcement of a major financial institution that will be sanctioned for dealing with Iran. So it's basically punishing other countries who have relations with Iran.
0: Secondary sanctions, as they're called. Is that right?
1: That's right. Secondary sanctions was an idea that was first concocted by President Obama back in 2011. Now, Secretary Bessent is essentially taking Obama's secondary sanctions idea, and he's saying that for the first time, according to him, the United States actually going to implement these secondary sanctions fully.
0: I wonder if you can help us out with the semantics a little bit, because what do we actually mean when we hear the word sanctions? It's so commonplace these days. I mean, I remember hearing the word sanctions probably used for the very first time around about the first Gulf War when I was 10 years old or something like that. What does it actually mean?
1: Well, it's an idea that goes back actually to World War I, when the United States and Europe came up with the idea that as a complement to bombing countries or attacking them with navies, air force, and armies, you could actually try to punish countries or break them by imposing economic pressure on them, preventing them from engaging in trade. If countries can't engage in trade, their economies will shrink, their people will go poor, and they basically will collapse internally. So the idea was that every government is responsible for its people. And if you basically create a situation where people cannot eat, that the government would then change its behavior. And over time, it was used here and there, but it gradually started becoming America's foreign policy tool of choice, especially after Vietnam. The more reluctant the United States became to go to war, the more it became interested in economic sanctions, because largely economic sanctions don't involve soldiers. In fact, as one historian once said it, it's a kind of warfare that is not waged from a turret of a tank, but from behind a mahogany desk. It is essentially laws. In other words, it's basically legal directives that the Department of Treasury, or let's say the European Union, write, which forbid trade with the country or forbid trade in certain commodities. And as the world economy has moved from goods towards services, now increasingly it covers services. And the most important service that it covers is actually financial transactions. Now, this, I have to say, gives the United States a disproportionate advantage in using sanctions, and that's why the United States is developing an addiction to it, is because the United States enjoys dollar dominance over the global economy. The United States basically can dictate what economic transaction will happen or not by kicking banks or countries out of the dollar. And the U.S. has been using this dominance in the financial system to basically force countries to do certain things. And one of the most important cases in recent times was against Saddam Hussein's Iraq in the 1990s, with devastating impact.
2: All the reports coming out of Baghdad say the country's in a bad way. Food stocks are down, rations cut, crime on the increase. It's what the sanctions regime was intended to promote, internal dissatisfaction which threatened the survival of the government.
0: There were reports of starvation of children in the wake of those sanctions back then, right?
1: Yes, I mean, the sanctions were devastating to Iraqi people, but it didn't topple Saddam. In the end, the U.S. had to do it the old-fashioned way, through a war. In effect, you know, the language of sanctions has been sanitized. We have targeted sanctions. We sanction countries. But in reality, you sanction people. When the United States started its sanctions on Iraq, Iraq had the highest rate of engineers per capita in the Arab world. It had the lowest infant mortality, highest life expectancy of any Arab country. By the time American troops a decade later arrived in Baghdad, none of this was true. And a majority of Iraqis had been pushed into poverty. This is also true of Cuba. It's true of Venezuela. And so there is a moral cost to sanctions, because ultimately the target of sanctions are ordinary people.
0: Okay, so sanctions are an economic alternative, in theory, to waging war on a country. Can you give us the abridged history of U.S. governments threatening Iran with sanctions? When did all of this start?
1: The first sanctions on Iran actually really historically go back to 1953. Then Prime Minister Mohammad Mossadegh threatened to nationalize the Anglo-Iranian oil company, which is the parent to British Petroleum. And before a military coup backed by US and Britain overthrew Mossadegh, Britain put Iran under economic sanctions.
3: In tense Tehran, anti-British fever mounts as thousands of demonstrators march to Parliament Square to demand that Iran stand firm in the oil crisis dispute with Britain and reject world court proposals for arbitration.
1: The next time Iran faced sanctions was after it took American diplomats hostage, a few months after the revolution succeeded.
4: This is the only way they could show that U.S., get your hands out of Iran, we don't want you here.
1: U.S. punished Iran for that by putting it under sanctions.
5: They and all others must know that the United States of America will not yield to international terrorism or to blackmail.
1: But towards the end, when President Reagan made the deal with Iran to release the hostages, many of those sanctions were lifted. Iran and the United States still kept hitting at each other, especially in Lebanon, where in the 1980s, Iran engaged in a series of hostage takings and then in a horrendous attack on the American Marines barracks.
6: The Marines said a speeding pickup truck crashed through barriers and exploded in the lobby of the headquarters building where Marines were sleeping. The blast opened a crater 30 feet deep and 40 feet across, causing the four-story structure to collapse,
1: which killed over 300 American Marines. And on the French barracks, which killed over 50 French soldiers. And then the United States again put Iran under sanctions. And then through the decades, every time Iran did something, attack on Jewish center in Buenos Aires.
7: July 18, 1994 was the day that changed my life forever. I became the survivor of the terrorist attack against AMIA, the Jewish community center in Buenos Aires, considered the most horrifying anti-Jewish act after the Holocaust.
1: Attack on Western targets in Europe or elsewhere. That the answer of the United States often was sanctions.
8: The American Secretary of State, Warren Christopher, says Iran is an international outlaw which must be contained. He called for new action against terrorism and urged the international community to reduce its commercial and economic links with Iran.
9: I feel that Iran is the principal culprit in this situation, and they need to be both contained and restrained.
1: And then you end up in another period, which is after 2003, when you have the discovery that Iran is pursuing a nuclear program. And now Iran starts going on a systematically higher and more methodic sanctions by the United States, by the European Union, and by the United Nations to force it to come to the table and make a deal over its nuclear program.
10: A new package of sanctions designed to increase the pressure on Iran to halt its uranium enrichment has been agreed by the five permanent members of the United Nations Security Council in Germany. The measures include an arms embargo and an extension of a freeze on assets linked to Iran's nuclear program.
1: Here we are 47 years later. Iranians are poorer. Iran is perhaps one of the countries that has been most systematically and most intensely sanctioned in history. And yet the United States has not achieved any of its foreign policy objectives with Iran.
0: You said earlier, Vali, that you don't really sanction a country, you sanction a people. If the plan here is basically to starve Iran of money, and maybe that means starving it of food, electricity, essentially smoking out the Iranian government, you're from Iran. I wonder, are you hearing how the sanctions so far are affecting people?
1: Yes, I mean, Iranians have lived with sanctions for a long time. They've learned to build things domestically. They make their own pharmaceutical. They make a lot of their own food products. They make their own industrial products. But when sanctions have become intense, more and more Iranians have become poor. Their meat caloric intake has gone down. Inflation has got bigger. Inflation is the single biggest cause of poverty. And so, yes, the country survives. Its leadership could basically resist. We say that we're putting sanctions on a country, on its leaders. But in reality, it is a policy of basically telling the people of a country that I'm going to starve you until you rebel against your government, fully well knowing that there's very, very, very few governments that have changed as a consequence of sanctions. So the idea that Secretary Bessent would now go back to sanctions as a cure-all for this war is not something that's supported by the history of sanctions.
0: Okay, so Iran has weathered many rounds of sanctions in the past, Vali, and is still standing. But how have they actually managed to do this? I mean, one big way would appear to be that they have still managed to sell their oil on international markets, circumventing those sanctions. So let's imagine, say, Vali, that I am an Iranian oil producer. How do I actually get around the sanctions? What are the tricks and methods I've learned over the decades?
1: I mean, the first thing I should note is that Iran has become less dependent on oil. In a way, the sanctions has forced Iran to do something like the Gulf countries claim to want to be doing, to go to economies that are no longer reliant on fossil fuel. Iran was exporting 6.5 million barrels of oil when the revolution happened, and it was a very rich country as a result. Today, it barely is exporting 1 million barrels. But you're right, they still sell oil and they export it. So the Iranians over the years have invested in building their own oil tankers. They have something like between 50 to 80 oil tankers. They pump oil, they put them on these tankers, they send them around the world to either countries or companies or oil dealers that buy them, mix them up with other oil or resell them.
0: Mm-hmm.
1: Their single biggest customer is China. And then they also sell a lot of oil through oil dealers in UAE. In other words, it's nondescript oil, oil that comes on an unmarked tanker, goes to an unmarked destination. It's basically sold on and off the books. And the money doesn't go directly from a country's treasury to a country's treasury, right? The Revolutionary Guard sells oil on the black market. It doesn't even go on the Iranian government's books. It goes into their own black budget that they use for varieties of things. But China is Iran's largest oil customer. The Chinese buy most of their oil from UAE and Saudi Arabia, but they like to hedge. That's why they invested in Venezuela. That's why they invested in Iran. But also because Iran to China is a geopolitically significant country. It's a large landmass. It's the endpoint of Eurasia. And keeping Iran afloat out of American hands is of strategic value to China.
0: China is Iran's largest trading partner, full stop, Vali. How are they likely to respond to these new sanctions that have been threatened by Scott Bessent?
1: Well, first of all, they could basically counter-sanction the U.S. We just saw puny Canada do the same with America. The more the United States loses altitude as a consequence of the outcome of this war with Iran, the more likely we're going to see more Mark Carneys pop up all around the world. So one outcome could be that the Chinese will retaliate in kind if you go after the country or after one of its businesses. The second is basically they could just basically brush off the U.S. and continue business as usual and ignore Besant. And the third is that they basically could say, okay, you want us not buy from Iran? What are you willing to pay? We have all of these other accounts for you, from buying sensitive technologies to things you've sanctioned. You want us to abide by this. You have to relax something else. I mean, the danger of what the U.S. is doing with countries like Russia and China, which are Iran's biggest trading partners, is that they have the capability to stand up, to retaliate. So the way Secretary Besant laid this out, it's as if this is very simple, that you basically call up these countries and threaten them and they'll fall in line. But in reality, it's going to be much more messy, and the policy is going to face a lot of resistance. It's going to prove costly, and it may not actually end up being effective at all.
0: Are we essentially in a situation now where the situation is something like a game of chicken between the United States and China, the world's two biggest powers?
1: Well, it has been something like that. But one of the interesting things is that throughout the Iran war, the U.S. has lost strategic stature. It went into this war as the world's uber superpower. That's the way President Trump saw the U.S. It hasn't been able to defeat a secondary military power. So the United States is not as scary, as dominant as it was before the war. Then the war has also, as far as China is concerned, diminished the U.S. in other ways. It has shown that you can fight the U.S. military. If the Iranians can deplete the U.S.'s munitions, surely the Chinese can. If the Taiwanese are watching what happened to UAE, Saudi Arabia, etc., they may calculate that their relationship with China cannot be as adversarial as it was in the past. That's the way actually Iran's Arab neighbors are behaving. As much as they're angry at Iran or fear Iran, they've realized that the U.S. is unable or unwilling to provide the security blanket. So they need to have relations with Iran. They cannot be on a worse footing with Iran. So what's happened in the Gulf is basically impacting the U.S.'s standing, credibility, capability to assert itself in other regions of the world, and most importantly, the two most important geopolitical arenas, which is Europe, particularly Russia v. Ukraine and Russia v. Europe, and then also in the Pacific region, as far as China and Southeast Asia and the rest of East Asia are concerned. So the game of chicken is increasingly in favor of the Chinese. The Chinese can actually begin to put greater odds on standing up to the U.S. or on demanding things from the U.S. That was the case before U.S. went to war with Iran.
0: Bali, the situation you're describing is one in which a U.S. attempt to contain the crisis may actually be allowing it to expand and become even more consequential. But I'd like you to help us break this down into the simplest possible terms. If the U.S. plan were to be enacted, if China were to buy oil from Iran, and they're the biggest buyer right now of Iranian oil, the U.S. would then, in these secondary sanctions, punish China. And then the question becomes, what would China do in retaliation to the United States?
1: Well, a number of things. First of all, the Chinese could also sanction American companies or not sell certain things to the U.S., as they did in the past, like rare earth minerals. They can completely ignore the U.S. and then the U.S. would then be in a situation that it has to escalate sanctions on China. But essentially, once the U.S. sanctions China, it has started an economic war with China. Then it's not about Iran alone. then it becomes a whole new battlefront in U.S.-China relations. And then the U.S. will find out that it actually its war with Iran has now become its war with China, right? And then the same would happen with India. The same would happen with Russia. Okay, Europe, because it has no, right now, economic relations with Iran, does not need to worry about this scenario. It's a very risky game the U.S. is playing by expanding the Iran war into head-to-head conflicts with other sets of players. Now, one other scenario that might happen is that everything I just said may be quite evident to Secretary Bessent as well. And he may decide tomorrow to pick on a few little countries and try to make an example of it. Put maximum sanctions on Georgia for buying pistachios from Iran, for instance. But never don't go after China. In which case, then, this whole D-Day thing becomes a farce. If you don't go after China, there is no D-Day economic scenario. If you go after China, you're opening a battlefront for China.
0: Vali, I hate to ask you a worst-case scenario question because as journalists, we often get accused of being doom-mongers. So I'm going to ask you a best-case scenario as well to hedge in my defense. What is the worst case, though, of all of this? If the United States were to impose sanctions on China, what could the unintended consequences of that be?
1: The worst case that, first of all, it leads US and China separate from Iran to enter into an escalation. So that then their conflict basically starts over sanctions of Iran, but then finds a life of its own. And their relationship, which has been fairly stable, although not friendly, would begin to deteriorate very rapidly. Secondly, is that any kind of a US-China tit-for-tat economically will have enormous amount of impact on the global economy, on inflation, unemployment, etc. And thirdly, is that Iran decides to retaliate on its own if it sees that the Chinese market is going. And already their national security advisor has said, if we don't sell oil, nobody else will sell oil. The Iranians are really citing Pearl Harbor.
0: Mm-hmm.
1: You know, as we have the capability to retaliate against economic sanctions, and we're going to go after UAE, Qatar, Saudi Arabia, Iraq, everybody's oil will be off the market. We're going to completely shut down not only the Strait of Hormuz, but also the Red Sea oil trade. And if that escalates, you could have kind of damage done to oil facilities across the region that could take them off for another 2 to 3 years. And then you're going to be looking at a much deeper economic situation for Europe, for Asia, come winter into a certain period of time. That's the worst case scenario.
0: And what about the best case scenario, Vali?
1: So the best case scenario is that the two of them will actually find their way back to the table. There is a deal to be done. But that deal would not give him the aura that he wants going into midterm elections. So the best case scenario is that he overcomes that hesitation and he agrees to a diplomatic agreement like the one that he signed with Iran in June, the so-called MOU, according to which the Strait of Hormuz opens, the American blockade gets lifted, the global economy can breathe a sigh of relief. I think on tandem with everything that Secretary Bessent is saying, there is movement in that direction. That's why just before you and I started talking, Pakistan's army chief went to Tehran. He claimed that he was not carrying or receiving any messages, but I'm sure he didn't go there for sightseeing. His very presence in Tehran would basically suggest that there is effort on both sides also to explore a diplomatic off-ramp.
0: Vali Nasser, thank you so much. It's been a pleasure.
1: Thank you for inviting me. Good to be with you.
0: That was Vali Nasser, Professor of International Affairs and Middle East Studies at Johns Hopkins University. And that's it from us for today. Thanks so much for tuning in. We'll be back again tomorrow. Cheerio.
11: Those trying to justify current life in Iran should really watch the stark reality of this deplorable situation.
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11: Say in Central and South America and so on. Replace it with fascists, like literal fascists, with the Hugo Boss uniforms and everything. So that's the thing. Be careful what you wish for, I suppose.

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1: David Harper. The search for survivors of Wednesday's catastrophic floods has continued overnight in northern Nepal and Tibet as fears grow of another disaster. Officials say a new lake upstream formed by debris blocking a river could spill over. Tommaso Della Longa is from the International Federation of Red Cross and Red Crescent Societies.
2: We already took precaution for the teams, but also for the communities we are serving. So, of course, now the first priority is to find people alive, but also to put people alive in safety, so in places that are higher. And then, of course, looking at emergency shelters, relief items, whatever is needed, at least 10,000 families lost everything in a couple of seconds.
1: Nearly 400 people are confirmed to have died in Nepal, but more than 800 remain missing, more than half of them foreign tourists and pilgrims. Syria's president, Ahmed al-Sharaa, has appointed the leader of the Kurdish-led Syrian Democratic Forces as a presidential adviser. It comes days after Mazlum Abdi announced the dissolution of his Kurdish forces under an integration deal with Damascus. The SDF had been backed by the US and played a key role in the defeat of the Islamic State group. President Trump has issued an executive order renaming Lake Ontario, which borders both the United States and Canada, as Lake America. The US president had repeatedly threatened the measure in posts on social media amid an escalating trade row. Canada's Prime Minister Mark Carney reaffirmed that Canadians would continue to call the body of water Lake Ontario now and always. Manitoba Province Premier Wab Kinew mocked the suggested name change.
3: You know when like a rock band is really over the hill and you see them like in a casino playing some song from like 50 years ago? I think that's the part of Donald Trump's presidency we're at now. Like he thought he had a real hit, a real golden oldie with the Gulf of Mexico, and he's trying to bring back that. He's trying to play the hits for his base, but I think everybody here thinks it's a little sad and it's not his best work.
1: Police in Zambia say the opposition leader, who came second in this month's disputed presidential election, has been detained over allegations of treason. It's after President Hakainde Hichilema put pressure on the United Nations in Lusaka to hand him over. The BBC's Wahiga Mwaura reports.
4: Brian Mundubile and his running mate Makebi Zulu have handed themselves over to police for questioning over alleged threats to national security. The development comes amid growing political tensions following Zambia's disputed presidential election earlier this month. President Hakainde Hichilema was declared the winner of that election with about 60% of the vote, but Mundubile has rejected the result and said he would challenge it. The opposition has also accused authorities of using security agencies to put pressure on its leaders, allegations the government has rejected.
1: Wahiga Mwaura reporting. World News from the BBC. The US Immigration Enforcement Agency ICE has signed a multi-million dollar deal to buy 6,000 gloves that can deliver electric shocks. The device is a normal patrol glove, but once an officer activates its electrical mode, it can deliver up to 380 volts when making contact with a person's skin. ICE argues the gloves would reduce the reliance on physical force, including the use of firearms. Civil rights groups have expressed alarm. A group of 100 tech firms, including Microsoft and Google, are calling on countries and organizations to strengthen their cyber defenses against artificial intelligence, warning attacks will become more widespread and sophisticated in a matter of months. Here's our technology editor, Zoe Kleinman.
5: Last month, a group of AI products being tested by OpenAI were able to set up secret message boards to communicate with each other, resulting in a successful attack on a rival company, Hugging Face. It's said to be the world's first AI-enabled cyber attack. The companies urge governments, organizations, cybersecurity professionals and other AI firms to work together to prioritize cyber defense and test their systems against the abilities of the current most powerful artificial intelligence models. The letter specifically mentions hospitals and water utilities as being at risk.
1: Nigeria's president, Bola Tinubu, has set up a committee to reform the country's football following what he described as repeated failures to qualify for major tournaments. It follows the resignation of the head of Nigeria's football governing body on Thursday over corruption allegations. People living near the childhood home of David Bowie have objected to plans to turn it into a tourist attraction. The Heritage of London Trust has applied to the local council to restore the small terraced house, adding a visitor centre in the garden. But neighbours have raised concerns ranging from the number of visitors to the additional traffic. A decision is expected next month. And that's the latest BBC News.
6: Hello, you're listening to the newsroom from the BBC World Service with me, Will Chalk. As the water recedes in Nepal and Tibet, the scale of the damage and the enormity of the task ahead is being revealed. Wednesday's flash flood on the border saw huge levels of destruction, and there are growing fears that debris blocking a river could cause another disaster. In Nepal, almost 400 people have already been confirmed dead and more than 1,400 are missing, many of them tourists. Nepalese soldiers have been sent to the region to search for survivors. Thousands of people are homeless. In Nuwakot, a hospital has been turned into a shelter.
7: I don't know where to go. We had three houses, all of which were washed away by the floods. The land where we had planted rice is also gone. Everything in the house has been swept away. We still can't reach my eldest son. I don't care for wealth. I just want my son back. If any of you could rescue my son, please do it for me.
8: We've been staying in shelters since the floods hit. We didn't have anywhere else to go. Some tarpaulins have been distributed, but we don't have a place to put one up. It doesn't make any sense because we need to search for someone else's land, even for temporary makeshift shelter.
6: Our correspondent Azadeh Mashiri is in one of the worst hit areas.
9: Eerily quiet where I am in northern Nepal in Trishuli, and yet past the barricades, past the police checkpoints, emergency workers are racing through the night to save more lives. The Prime Minister has ordered that all of these efforts should continue, and in some cases they have been successful. People's lives are being saved. And we have spoken to people, family members of those who are missing, who are holding on to hope. We started the journey back in Kathmandu, hours away from here. And we met one woman who is holding on to the memory of her lost phone conversation with her husband. It was a video call at about 8 a.m. on Wednesday. And he was driving tourists through this region when the flood happened. But she still hopes that she'll hear good news. And yet, mixed with all that hope is the devastation that we've seen across northern Nepal. The pictures of what's happened are still very difficult to see. Imagine being a family member and having to see that as well. I mean, this is a very painful time for them. And on top of that, there are warnings of more danger to come. There are warnings that some of the debris may have washed into the river systems and that there could be more flooding.
6: So that's Azadeh Mashiri. Now, while journalists are free to report from Nepal, information from across the border in Chinese-controlled Tibet has been limited and tightly controlled. It's understood videos showing the disaster have been censored, and state media coverage has focused instead mainly on the official response. Ryan Fioresi is the executive director of the International Campaign for Tibet.
10: We've been in contact with sources on the ground, and what they tell us is that the picture is far worse than what is being officially reported. So Chinese state media has so far confirmed only three casualties. Our sources say the actual death toll is much higher. According to one of our sources stationed right at the Keerong border there in Keerong County, a major flood completely destroyed Tibetan shops, restaurants, and tea houses, causing numerous casualties. However, Chinese authorities have relocated the local residents. It barred people from entering the flooded disaster area and completely withheld on-the-ground news from being released. State media coverage has focused almost entirely on leadership directives from President Xi and official rescue deployments. This is emblematic of Chinese government responses where all information is funneled through official channels. You know, broadly speaking, Tibetans face interrogation, detention, or imprisonment simply for sending photos, videos, or information abroad or speaking with foreign media. On top of that, in this instance, we have direct evidence from sources that Chinese authorities are already deleting firsthand footage and accounts.
6: With more details, here is BBC Verify's Mark Poynting.
11: We still don't know exactly what caused this disaster, but satellite images point to a glacier collapse just north of the Langtang Lurung mountain peak in Nepal. Some scientists say a large landslide could have taken part of the glacier with it. This mass of ice and rock crushed down the steep mountainous slopes towards the valley's river. It would have picked up extra debris along the way, and this huge volume of material could have generated a sudden surge in river levels. Glacier collapses have happened in the region before, but one scientist described the scale of this event as simply astounding. Researchers are looking at whether recent melting may have played a role in weakening the steep slopes, underlying bedrock, and the glacier itself. It's too soon to pinpoint the role of climate change in this specific event, but some scientists say there is a broader pattern. Professor John Reynolds is a glacial hazards specialist and honorary professor at Aberystwyth University.
12: We are seeing a gradual increase in the occurrence of rock falls, landslides, destabilization, particularly associated with thawing permafrost. So I think that there is likely to be an increase in the number of events, hopefully not at this scale, but certainly at smaller scale across these environments. And it's something we just have to take very seriously indeed.
11: Scientists will continue to pore over the data, but it could be months or even years until they get to the bottom of exactly what happened.
6: Mark pointing there. Right, moving on to our next story. He was known as the Butcher of Bosnia, oversaw a brutal campaign of ethnic cleansing as Yugoslavia splintered in the 90s, and spent his final years in prison for war crimes. Yet among some Serbians, Ratko Mladic remains a respected wartime figure. The former army commander's death at the age of 84 has, for many, meant looking back on one of the darkest chapters in modern European history. For more, I spoke to our reporter Alice Adderley.
13: He's known for the atrocities he perpetrated on the people of Bosnia-Herzegovina during the war in the early 90s. During the war, his Bosnian Serb troops committed what became known as ethnic cleansing in Bosnia-Herzegovina in a bid to expel the non-Serbian population by force. They besieged the main city of Sarajevo with the deaths of more than 10,000 people and carried out the massacre of 8,000 men and boys at Srebrenica. During the attack on Sarajevo, during the 3.5-year siege, his forces fired on Bosnian Muslim areas. Here's a clip of General Mladic giving orders to a local commander, which was then played during his trial at The Hague.
14: General Mladic here, shell the presidency and the parliament. Shoot at slow intervals till I order you to stop.
15: Understood.
14: Target Muslim neighborhoods, not many Serbs live there.
15: Yes.
14: Shell them till they are on the edge of madness.
6: And you mentioned the Srebrenica massacre as well. He's also infamous for that too.
13: Yes. This was the deliberate rounding up of more than 8,000 men and boys of fighting age in the eastern town of Srebrenica. They were separated from the women and told they would be safe, but were subsequently shot and buried in mass graves. Remains are still being found and identified now. Many people also died as they tried to flee. Hasan Hasanovic is a Srebrenica survivor who lost his family members in the massacre. He says Mladic's death does not bring closure because the people who were killed in Srebrenica cannot come back.
16: I was 19 when I was forced to flee Srebrenica, and I lost my twin brother, my father, and many family members. So when I heard that Ratko Mladic has died, I do not think first about his death. I think about the lives he and his forces destroyed. What matters to me is that he died having been convicted of genocide and other crimes.
6: So you mentioned the conviction there, but that didn't happen instantaneously, did it?
13: No, it didn't. At the end of the war in 1995, Mladic was indicted by the International Tribunal for the former Yugoslavia in The Hague, accused of a variety of crimes. But for almost 16 years, he was on the run, for a time living openly in the Serbian capital, Belgrade. His arrest in 2011 led to his first appearance at The Hague. The subsequent trial, arguably the most significant war crimes case since the Nuremberg trials after the Second World War, lasted 6 years and heard from nearly 600 witnesses and saw 10,000 exhibits. But Mladic appeared unrepentant to the end, and he lodged several unsuccessful appeals. He'll be remembered by many for bringing back mass killing to a continent which thought it had put such days behind it, but for some Serbian nationalists, he remained for several decades a war hero. If his body is brought back to the Bosnian Serb part of Bosnia, he may well be again celebrated.
6: Our reporter Alice Adderley there, looking back on the life of Ratko Mladic. We have had a lot of warnings about the dangers of AI. We've done a lot of them on this programme too. But an open letter signed by more than 100 tech companies, including OpenAI, Anthropic and Google, perhaps stands out from the rest. It's a warning that a wave of AI-enabled cyber attacks are coming and that organisations and governments have only a short time to defend themselves. The call for action follows a spate of cyber attacks from AI models, some of them going rogue in the process. Our technology editor Zoe Kleinman has this assessment.
15: Last month, we had what was described as the world's first ever AI-enabled cyber attack. OpenAI was testing some of its AI products, and it now says it found out that they were secretly communicating with each other, working together. They set up a hidden message board, and the result of it was they hacked another company. And we've got other threats as well. We've got cyber tools that have been developed to find weaknesses in security systems that have hidden away. There's one called Mythos that was made by a company called Anthropic. And it says it found a weakness in one platform that had been hidden for 27 years. And this is how hackers get into systems and cause havoc, as we see. Plus, you've got AI tools just generating masses of spam emails, trying to trick people into opening up their bank accounts. So with all of this going on, the letter that's been signed by these 100 companies is calling on the world to make sure it's ready and says the window to be prepared enough is closing. Now, you've got to bear in mind that some of the companies that have signed this letter are the same companies who own this technology. It's in their interest, isn't it, to tell us how powerful their own products are. But we do also know there's similar products being developed in China and that they are already freely available. So what the letter is saying is everyone needs to work together to AI-proof their defences. And it also says vital services like hospitals and water companies need to watch their backs. But what it doesn't say is how everyone is supposed to find the money to pay for this all.
6: Our technology editor, Zoe Kleinman. You're listening to The Newsroom from the BBC World Service with me, Will Chalk. We're going to move on to a murder trial that has shocked and divided people in the US. In 2023, Lindsay Clancy was charged with strangling her three children. The 36-year-old former nurse doesn't deny killing them, but her defence argues she was suffering from postpartum psychosis, a severe mental health emergency that begins suddenly after a childbirth. And now a jury has got to determine whether she's criminally responsible for the deaths. Shaima Khalil has been following what has been dubbed America's saddest murder trial. And just a warning, you may find parts of her report distressing.
17: We're going to take a break this time. All right?
18: Lindsay Clancy admits to killing her three young children, but listening to details of their death in court was at times too much for her to bear. Cora was 5, Dawson 3, and Callan was 8 months old when they were strangled by their young mother. The question at the heart of this case is whether she was legally responsible.
19: She's living her own hell. She knows what happened with those kids.
18: In January 2023, Lindsay killed her children while her then-husband was out picking up dinner for the family. She then tried taking her own life. Patrick Clancy described finding his kids in the basement.
20: And then I went to the other side of the basement and he was in my office.
21: And when you saw Dawson, what condition was he in?
20: I knew he was gone.
18: Lindsay's lawyers say she'd suffered postpartum psychosis after the birth of her youngest child, that she repeatedly sought help and warned she was thinking of harming her children.
21: When she told you that she was having intrusive thoughts, did you ask her what they were?
20: Yeah.
21: And what was her response?
20: She described thoughts of hurting the kids.
18: Shortly before the killings, she admitted herself to a psychiatric hospital, but was discharged days after. Prosecutor Shannon Buckingham told the jury the mother was fully aware of her actions.
22: This was not a woman in the throes of psychosis on January 24th, 2023. This was a woman who acted intentionally, rationally, and swiftly to accomplish a very specific goal. To kill.
18: Clancy then attempted suicide, which left her paralyzed after she jumped out of a window. Her former mother-in-law, Susan Clancy, described her as a loving parent.
23: She had insomnia. She was losing her appetite. She was very anxious and sad. She was begging for help.
18: Beyond the courtroom, this case has divided America. Hundreds of women, many with their own experience of postpartum illness, have rallied in support of Clancy.
0: We all relate in one way or another, and that is definitely attracting each of us here to support her.
2: So many women in the world go through this, and we really don't know much about psychosis, particularly with women who have given birth.
18: But not everybody believes she deserves sympathy.
3: As far as I'm concerned, this whole situation is about those babies, okay? I think what she did was horrible. I support mental health. However, in this case, three children were murdered.
4: Millions coast to coast are waiting and watching as this case will soon head to the jury.
18: A conviction would mean life in prison without parole. If she's found not criminally responsible, this could mean indefinite confinement in a secure psychiatric hospital. Whatever the verdict, nothing changes the terrible loss. Three young children dead and a family destroyed.
6: That report was by Shaima Khalil. The escalating tariffs and rhetoric between the United States and Canada since trade talks collapsed last week have been something to behold. Then, on Thursday, perhaps the most unorthodox trade war development yet, from President Trump in the Oval Office.
24: We're going to be changing the name of Lake Ontario, effective immediately, to Lake America. That's going to take place right now as I sign the order.
6: Canadian officials, though, aren't on board.
25: We'll always call it Lake Ontario.
26: I have to laugh when he comes up with these ideas. It's always going to be Lake Ontario here in Canada, and you know, that's up to the president. If he wants to name it Lake America, Lake Trump, whatever he wants to do.
6: Our Washington correspondent Daniel Bush told me how we got here.
27: This has been an escalating feud between the U.S. and Canada, one of its two biggest trading partners. President Trump and the Prime Minister of Canada, Carney, have now had sort of a feud of words. President Trump imposing tariffs on up to 50% on $20 billion worth of goods from Canada. Carney then immediately said that he would retaliate and, in fact, now has said that Canada will begin imposing tariffs on a wide range of American goods. This infuriated the administration. Canada, along with China, is the only country really that has imposed retaliatory tariffs on the U.S. during President Trump's trade war in his second term. That led to today, where in the Oval Office, the president signed an executive order, which he says will rename Lake Ontario Lake America. Of course, it's important to note that this will be renamed for the purposes of the American government on maps and so forth. But other countries, private companies, private map makers are not required to use that name. And it's reminiscent, of course, of President Trump's move to do the same thing with the Gulf of Mexico over a trade dispute there last year, where he renamed it the Gulf of America to try and pressure another ally to come to terms with him on trade issues.
6: Okay, I think some people listening will roll their eyes and go, changing a name of a lake, what on earth? Give us the serious political argument for why this is a good idea.
27: What is actually at play here is a much broader trade deal between the United States, Canada, and Mexico, the old NAFTA trade deal that was renegotiated under Trump's first term. And all three countries tried to reach a deal to extend it for 15 years, were unable to do so in July. So now the USMCA, that trade deal between the United States, Canada, and Mexico, is sort of in a perpetual annual renewal period where each year the countries have to come together and redecide how they want to trade with each other. And this is really at its heart an effort by the administration to put more and more pressure on Canada to try and secure better trade deals.
6: And you mentioned the Gulf of Mexico, Gulf of America. This has already been tried. Did that work?
27: In a short answer, no. Mexico is a different economy with a different set of goals than Canada. Mexico, in fact, has taken a more conciliatory tack with the United States. The President Sheinbaum of Mexico has tried not to pick public fights with Trump in the hopes of securing a better trade deal. But for the U.S.'s perspective, symbolically renaming the Gulf of Mexico did not actually result in a better trade agreement. Those two countries are still in the process of negotiating new trade deals. So whether or not that could somehow pressure Canada, an even bigger, wealthier country, remains to be seen.
6: That's our Washington correspondent, Daniel Bush. European football's governing body has announced it's not giving up in its battle to force the FIFA president to resign, following his failed plan to sell off stakes in the World Cup to private investors. UEFA, in fact, says it's preparing a criminal complaint against Gianni Infantino. Here is Tolson Tullett from the BBC Sports Centre.
1: UEFA withdrew its plans to boycott tournaments, with the under-20 Women's World Cup scheduled to start in Poland next month. Now, many saw that as a backing down, but the latest has clearly seen that they have the stomach for the fight, and an application, we understand, has been made by European football's governing body requesting access to evidence and documents for use in proceedings in Switzerland against both President Gianni Infantino and FIFA itself. Now, in the application, UEFA is applying to a court in Florida where the businesses FIFA operated in order to deliver the 2026 World Cup are based. It's an attempt basically to access files to be used to pursue the criminal charges in Switzerland at a later date. Now, UEFA also claims that the valuation of stakes to be sold were not independently verified, that they would have been offered too cheaply, and also that it's 55 member nations that would have potentially been harmed by the sell-off plan, and that it may pursue criminal proceedings against other FIFA officials as well. Now, 211 member nations with 106 is the threshold for the election. Mr. Infantino is scheduled to stand for re-election next year on the 18th of March in Rabat. Any challenges? But it is all really bubbling along.
6: Tolson Tullett there. Right, that is nearly all we've got time for. But before we go, ask people what a dinosaur sounds like. And I walked around the office doing this earlier. They'll probably make a noise something like this. After all, that is what we've been led to believe by films like Jurassic Park. But really, there is apparently no way of knowing for sure. However, what we can say for sure is that if you went back millions of years to a forest in the Jurassic period, you would have heard something like this. Insects chirping, trilling and squawking there, making up the soundtrack of a new Steven Spielberg series called The Dinosaurs. So how can scientists be so sure about this, but not about the dinosaurs themselves? Well, the research behind the sounds has been just published in the Proceedings of the National Academy of Sciences. Fernando Montalegre Zapata led the study. He is a sensory biologist at the University of Lincoln.
5: The vocal organs of dinosaurs and many other large animals rarely survive in the fossil record. However, some insects, particularly these ancestors of modern bush crickets, had some structures built into their hardened wings, and these can be preserved as fossils, and from there we can recreate the calls. The insect wings, the bush cricket wings, like nature's violin. By rubbing the two together as the wing close, they produce sound and amplify the signal that could travel through the forest and attract the mate. So we can easily predict the main frequency. We can easily recreate the basic syllable. The repetition rate doesn't fossilize because, you know, that's behavior. However, for that, we use artificial intelligence.
6: Fernando Montalegre Zapata. That is it for this edition of The Newsroom with me, Will Chalk. Thank you very much for listening.
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8: He left the house at 7 o'clock in the evening, but we never heard from him again.
9: Colombia is still reeling from an atrocity which saw the army murder over 7,000 innocent civilians, passing them off as rebels.
8: They were abducted, killed, and put into some of the battle zones as if they had been killed in combat.
10: It was all about showing results. The only thing that mattered was body counts.
9: This story takes us from the perpetrators to those who...

0: 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That's all to come after the latest world news.
1: BBC News with Will Chalk. The search for survivors from Wednesday's catastrophic floods has continued overnight in northern Nepal and Tibet, as fears grow that a new lake upstream could spill over. Nearly 400 people are confirmed to have died in Nepal alone. Syria's president, Ahmed al-Shara, has appointed the leader of the Kurdish-led Syrian Democratic Forces as a presidential adviser. It comes days after Mazlum Abdi announced the dissolution of his group under an integration deal with Damascus. President Trump has issued an executive order renaming Lake Ontario, which borders both the United States and Canada, as Lake America. The US president has repeatedly threatened the measure in posts on social media amid an escalating trade row. South Korea, Japan, and the United States will conduct joint military drills early next month, despite President Trump scaling back such exercises with South Korea. Mr. Trump had described the drills as costly and hostile and said Seoul had failed to support the US over Iran. Malaysia says it's finalised the first phase of a voluntary repatriation programme that will see about 1,500 Myanmar refugees return home. Prime Minister Anwar Ibrahim said Myanmar had agreed to repatriate 5,000 ethnic Rohingya refugees amid rising tensions with local communities in Malaysia. US media reports say the Trump administration is in talks with Venezuela's interim government about Washington taking an ownership stake in its huge oil resources. According to the reports, the discussions involve about a third of Venezuela's total proven reserves. Nigeria's president, Bola Tinubu, has set up a committee to reform the country's football following what he described as repeated failures to qualify for major tournaments. It follows the resignation of the head of Nigeria's football governing body on Thursday over corruption allegations. Once a football powerhouse, the Super Eagles last won the Africa Cup of Nations in 2013. Those are your latest BBC News headlines.
0: Hello and welcome to Tech Life, the programme about technology that's affecting all our lives. I'm Chris Vallance. This week, they say necessity is the mother of invention, but sometimes development of a new tech needs a helping hand. Governments have cottoned on to this. The United States has DARPA and the UK has ARIA. I've been speaking to the new boss of ARIA about some of the things she wants to achieve.
2: Every program has a audacious goal, a North Star vision of how the world would be in a better place.
0: You can hear more about that in a moment. Later, tech is helping disabled drivers compete on the racetrack.
3: The steering plate is essentially a normal steering wheel, but on the floor. So how you would turn a normal steering wheel, I use my left foot to turn that plate.
0: And we know AI can help people to write more fluently, but what happens when the technology is used to make complaints?
4: When AI gets involved, the complexity and length of that complaint ramps up enormously.

0: Every week, we say this program is about how technology is changing all our lives. Well, this week, we speak to someone whose job is trying to anticipate which technologies will do that and invest in them, even if there's a good chance these so-called moonshots will never land. Kathleen Fisher is the new boss of the UK's Advanced Research Invention Agency, ARIA for short. Before that, she held a senior role with the US Defence Advanced Research Projects Agency, known as DARPA. Well, Kathleen's been telling me about the work done by ARIA and the tech they're backing.
1: An area that we think is really exciting is the dexterous robots. In this area, we're hearing a lot about possible advances in robotics. And in this area, a lot of the work that we're hearing about is about the software. But ARIA's take on this is that the software alone is not going to be sufficient because the current hardware has significant limitations, right? The hardware hasn't changed in roughly 60 years. We're still seeing kind of grippers and we're using electric motors that are really, really poorly suited to what you need for the fine-grained dexterity that would replicate a human hand. So the hypothesis of this program is that we can design better hardware for those kinds of tasks. And we're seeing really exciting results in that area. When you come to hold something, and a really important thing when you're holding it is telling if something is slipping. So Touch Labs, which is one of our creators as a startup in

0: Edinburgh, they have a touching technology that is based on feel. And they released a demo recently that showed the holding onto an ice cube, which requires very, very fine grain control as the ice cube starts to melt, right? And yet it's able to adjust its grip because there's a very tight feedback loop between the sensor and the squeezing technology to keep being able to hold the ice cube as it melts. Super, super cool technology. And then on the other side, on the actuator, sort of the muscle side of the robots, electric motors are become really, really poorly suited to the scale of muscles for like finger joints. But we have a creator called Sangterra that has a totally different kind of motor technology based on, if you believe it, surface tension that is incredibly promising. And so we're really excited about both of those developments.
1: There's also one of your areas is one that we've spoken about recently on the program, which is expanding human senses. We were talking about the sense of smell, which is, you know, sort of forgotten about, really, I think, by most tech people. But as a sense, it's not any of the multimodalities of AI systems yet. Tell me about what Aria is doing in regards to expanding our senses.
0: Yeah, so we just launched a call on olfactory perception. The goal is, can we create an electronic nose that would rival that of a dog? So there's many places where you can train a dog to be able to sense medical conditions, for example, that are really useful for diagnosis of various kinds of conditions way, way before other kinds of diagnosis, or conditions where somebody has they're going to faint. Imagine how much of a disability it would be if you occasionally pass out, faint from this condition. But a dog could tell you you're going to do this in an hour. So you know to get into like a safe place for this to happen. That's like really challenging, right? So there's many, many applications where if you had a nose, electric nose that was as good as a dog's, that it would just be transformative.
1: You're also backing maritime drones. Tell me about the maritime drones.
0: Yeah, this is like super exciting. This is part of the Forecasting Tipping Points program. They're looking to monitor the North Atlantic subpolar gyre to look for tipping points that would be hugely detrimental for English climate.
1: Yes, we should talk about this because obviously at the moment we're in the middle of a huge heat wave, one of several. We're all worried about climate change and the climate at the moment. And one of the fears, and one of it's in the UN reports, is that we might cross tipping points. These would be where the climate changes irreversibly, or at least not easily reversibly, to the detriment of many countries. So we're talking about climate tipping points here. How does the robot boat help with that?
0: Yeah, so one of the really important pieces of that climate change is this North Atlantic subpolar gyre, which is a current that goes around kind of the southern tip of Greenland. And a traditional way of monitoring is you have a boat that has many, many sensors that is very expensive to dispatch, but gives you a massive amount of information when you dispatch it. A different approach to monitoring is you have a large number of very, very small craft. I wouldn't call it a boat, right? It's a robot vehicle. It's called a Sea Star, and it's produced by a startup from Plymouth. And these Sea Stars are autonomous. They are powered with solar power and with wind. And when we started the program, they could go to sea for like 5 days. And in the first 6 months of the program, they extended that to 70 days, which is really amazing. And the goal is to have like a swarm of 50 of them that could be dispatched on demand according to like what the models are asking for, like where do we need data and what would that data be so that we could have like a large number of collection points telling us the status of the gyre as we need it.
1: Not everything that you've done with climate has been uncontroversial. I mean, there's one area that Aria has explored, and this predates your joining Aria, but that is climate cooling. That's the idea that you can, if you like, artificially reduce the effects of global warming. People worry that this is quite a dangerous thing to explore, that the cost of getting it wrong could be huge. What do you say to that sort of those sorts of concerns?
0: The program Exploring Climate Cooling is not about doing the climate cooling. It's about studying the question so we know what is and isn't possible and what the consequences would be. We are already seeing private industry start to do various climate interventions. And, you know, will those climate interventions, are they good? Are they bad? Might they cause the kind of catastrophe that you're talking about? Like, the only way to have good answers to those questions is to do responsible, publicly funded scientific research to have solid answers to those questions. And that's what ARIA's Exploring Climate Cooling program is setting out to do, to answer in a responsible way with public engagement.
1: And is that mostly through carbon capture type technologies, or are you going beyond that and thinking about things such as, you know, blocking sunlight to an extent, that sort of, those sorts of schemes?
0: The efforts that ARIA has been funding are ice sheet thickening in northern Canada, where if you thicken the ice so that it melts more slowly, because if you have white ice, that it reflects sun longer. And so that's one. Ice sheet thickening is one that has actually been started. Like, we've been doing those experiments in the wild. Another effort is marine cloud brightening, that has a similar effect of reflecting more of the sunlight. Those experiments have not started. We're like, the process that ARIA goes through before doing any of these experiments is extensive, where there's the scientific process of what would the intervention be, and what are the pros and cons from a scientific perspective. But there's also a very extensive community engagement process of who, you know, what's the area, who would be affected, what would the implications be. And we're in the middle of that process for the solar cloud brightening piece. There is independent work on aerosol injection in the atmosphere, and there are scientific questions about what kind of particles do you inject in the atmosphere. And ARIA has a potential project of exploring what kind of materials, but we're not actually ever planning to inject any materials, just study what materials might be injected.
1: That's Kathleen Fisher of ARIA. And what did you make of the tech they're backing? Please do get in touch. Our contact details are coming up. This is Tech Life on the BBC World Service with me, Chris Vallance, and of course with you, our listeners. Last week, Shona McCallum was talking to Google about a new project using AI to reduce harmful contrails in the sky generated by jet aircraft. You can still hear it as a podcast. Well, Henry Marston in England has emailed about the podcast name. Your title, "Can AI Tackle Aviation's Climate Problem?" is a bit overhyped. It should maybe be, "Can AI slightly help to mitigate aviation's climate problem?" Annie Hess in France heard our item about AI detectors. She writes, "I'm wondering if the guest being interviewed was not AI generated. The responses to the questions sounded standardized." Annie, we can promise you our guest was very much human. And Joshua Boyado from Accra in Ghana sent us the shortest WhatsApp message to say he was checking in. Well, it's good to have you with us. If you have an idea for a future show or want to comment on anything you hear this week, this is our email address, techlife@bbc.co.uk, or WhatsApp us a text message or voice note to +44 330 1230 320. Please include your name and the country where you live. Now, time for a bit of motorsports. That's the sound of a car raced by Team Brit. And while their vehicles sound great, what's arguably even more impressive is that all their drivers are disabled. They use tech-adapted cars so that they can race competitively right up to the GT3 level. Long-term, they've set their sights on competing at Le Mans. I caught up with two of their drivers. Well, let's be honest, I had to ask them to stop. Aaron Morgan, who's been racing with them for a while. You'll hear him shortly. And rookie driver Callum Smith, who spoke to me, as you'll hear, from his own adapted road car.
2: I was born actually without arms, so I have grew up learning to use my feet to do everything. The simplest way I can explain it is my feet are like your hands. You know, picking up a pen to write, I do that with my toes. And then my newest thing is obviously driving. So I currently, in my standard road going car, I've got, in the footwell, obviously my car's automatic. So I've got the accelerator and the brake. And then on the left-hand side, next to the brake, I've got a foot steering plate. It's got like a foot stirrup on it as well. So I put my left foot through that stirrup. And then that essentially is like my handle. And then the steering plate is essentially a normal steering wheel, but on the floor. So how you would turn a normal steering wheel, I use my left foot to turn that plate.
3: And does that mean the steering's quite sensitive? Like, you presume you don't have to move your foot very far?
2: Not necessarily. It's literally, you know, a normal steering wheel. If I could maybe show, if I do this.
3: Okay. All right.
4: Should be able to give you a little demonstration. So that's my steering plate. So right. I put my foot through there. And as you can see, when I turn.
3: The steering wheel turns.
4: Yeah, the steering wheel turns.
3: It looks like a record turntable pedals with a hoop in it so you can fit your foot through it. And that's how you steer the vehicle.
2: Yeah, so if you'd look through it, if you were standing outside the driver's side window, you know, it'd make it look like I'm driving like a self-driving car, because obviously you can see the steering wheel moving, but you won't be able to see my feet doing the work down below.
3: So now you're going to take those skills to the racetrack. How do you feel about that?
2: I'm relishing the opportunity. You know, I've been brought up inside the motorsporting world, so it's something I've always been fond and familiar with. You know, as I got older, I kind of had that bug that I wanted to race. And then, through Team Brit, you know, I'm blessed to have the opportunity to go racing and become the first person out of the UK to hopefully compete using foot steering.
3: And you're confident you can be competitive, you can win races?
2: Oh, yeah, 100%. You know, if I wasn't confident, I wouldn't be sat here today having a conversation, being part of Team Brit, you know.
3: And have you had a go in a car yet, or is that still under development, as it were?
2: I'm currently in the progress of getting inside my first car. So their BMW 1 Series Academy car has been fitted with the exact same setup as you just seen. But the exact same foot steering plate has been fitted into the BMW 1 Series. And I'll be getting my first taste of that on the 2nd of September at a test day at Donington Park. So that'll be my first time ever actually driving, you know, a race car. So I'm pretty much very excited, looking forward to that. Yeah.
5: My name is Aaron Morgan, and I'm a disabled racing driver. I compete with Team Brit. I joined them in 2020. First off, driving their Aston Martin V8 Vantage before graduating to their McLaren 570S GT4 in 2022.
3: Aaron, you've been driving for a while.
5: But I have been racing quite a long time now. I became the youngest ever disabled person to be awarded a National B motor racing license in 2007. Now, I am a paraplegic, so I had a spinal cord injury in 2006 where I broke two vertebrae and my spinal cord. So I have no feeling or use of my legs at all. So I need to drive the car completely with my hands.
3: What was the hardest thing for you getting into racing in terms of how the cars had to be adapted and sort of getting yourself competitive?
5: So I started Squibber Motocross racing in 1997. Well, I rode all the way through till my accident in 2006. So I was very good at using my hands in terms of motorbike for throttle, brake, obviously clutch as well. And having never driven before my accident, I feel it's an advantage for me in some ways, because I've only ever driven with my hands. So for me, it's completely normal.
3: Is it difficult because you've got so much stuff on the steering wheel now? I mean, for you, you've got extra things on the steering wheel. And of course, the steering wheel has to move to be able to steer the car. So how do you sort of solve that? You're not constantly having to sort of find things as the wheel is turning.
5: So on the steering wheel, I have a paddle behind the right-hand side of the wheel that I use to accelerate. There's a paddle behind the left-hand side of the steering wheel that I use to brake. And then we have buttons inside the steering wheel that we used to change gear.
3: When you had your injury, that must have been quite hard to deal with, I imagine. Has being able to continue participating in motorsports really helped with, if you like, the psychological aspects of an event like that?
5: Definitely. So I didn't mention it before. I was actually injured when I was just 15 years old, just lying in the hospital bed. I don't remember being told that I was paralyzed. So just lying there in a hospital bed thinking, you know, sort of what's going on, why can't I move, was very, very confusing and very challenging time. And being honest, I thought my racing days were over. So to have the opportunity to get back into racing it all kind of started because I started learning to drive, and that sort of sparked things back in my head. Oh, you know, I can drive, maybe car racing is possible again. So that sort of sparked that off. And motor racing provides a massive amount of psychological therapy for me, in terms of I don't have time to be down about the things that I can't do, because I'm always looking forward to the next race I have, the next sponsor engagement that we have to be a part of, catching up with the other team members. So yeah, it's a huge part of my life.
6: Well, I think you heard there how much being able to race means to Aaron and Callum. Of course, none of it happens without the sponsors who pay for it and the engineers who make it happen. Al Locke is the team's engineering director. He told me how they adjust their cars for the needs of their drivers.
7: We have kind of almost a one-size-fits-all adaptation system that we've developed over the years that allows a driver, almost regardless of disability, to compete in that vehicle. And we can make minor changes to that, positions of levers and, you know, the force required for brakes and that kind of thing. And, you know, the ergonomics is a big thing for those drivers. And so that system works for probably 95% of the drivers that we work with. But we focus those systems a bit more on some drivers. So some drivers have very specific adaptation requirements. We're working with a driver at the moment, Callum, who has no arms. So how does he drive the car, right? And so we've been working on a system specifically for him that allows him to steer effectively, to use the brake effectively, to use the throttle effectively, and to change gear and communicate and do all the things that a racing driver needs to do to be effective and fast, all at the same time without compromise. And so that's a big challenge, you know, from an engineering and technology point of view.
6: Al Locke of Team Brit there. And earlier you heard drivers Callum Smith and Aaron Morgan. Well, we started with tech that might change all our lives, and for many of us, AI is already doing that. Take, for instance, the business of complaining about something to a public body. At the click of a button, an AI can draft you a professional-sounding letter of complaint, and local officials say there's been a surge in AI-written complaints. Londoner Dawn Harverson, who struggles with writing, says that it's been tremendously helpful, particularly as organisations have shut down other ways of voicing a complaint.
8: People like me, for example, would be put off even complaining. So in the past, you'd be able to pick up the phone and speak to somebody and possibly go through points of what the issue was on the phone, and they could possibly do something about it. That is not possible now. Everything is, we're all pushed down this road to send emails. And so somebody who's neurodivergent or intimidated by the written word for whatever reason will simply not complain. So maybe this surge is actually all these people who've not felt enabled before. And that's not really a reason to complain about them having a voice now.
6: And if you look on social media, there are plenty of accounts of people around the world who, like Dawn, have found that AI enabled them to make a complaint, perhaps challenging a parking fine or a benefits decision, which they might otherwise have struggled to do. People working for local councils in the UK welcome the ability of AI to help people complain, but they've also told us of a downside, that AI can generate unnecessarily long complaints, quoting laws and regulations, and it's placing a big burden on their teams. A representative of the Planning Officers Society, which represents over 3,000 local officials, told me that AI can generate legalistic complaints that look strong but turn out to be, quote, simply an amalgam of issues, policy or law, which is effectively a word salad drawn from the internet. Deborah Evans is the chief executive of Lawyers in Local Government, which represents over 5,600 council lawyers. She told me her concerns about the use of AI.
9: Well, the impact is manifold. The first most obvious impact is the massive increase that councils have seen in complaints as a result of AI being used to assist in the drafting of those complaints. Now, that can be advantageous in the case of people who are vulnerable or with special needs, who really benefit from the availability of AI to help them verbalise their complaint. However, it has also massively increased the number of trivial or unjustified complaints, which drives up volumes and then slows down the process, needs further resource adding, which councils can barely afford, and then increases response time. So it's having quite a detrimental impact on service.
3: And that's because it's easier for people to complain, is it? And to produce a lengthy complaint.
9: It's very quick and easy to then raise a complaint about something quite simple, maybe a quick service complaint that perhaps you would have put, if you were writing it yourself, it might have been one side of A4 about your bins not being emptied for a couple of weeks or, you know, whatever it may be. But when AI gets involved, the complexity and length of that complaint ramps up enormously. So that complaint could be between 19 and 27 pages, include case law, quote various acts of parliament or whatever it be, and then from a complaint handler's perspective, it's very hard to see the wood for the trees, so they can't see the basic nub of the complaint, and the majority of complaint handlers aren't lawyers and don't know where to start in responding to legal arguments and case law, and rightly so, because most of these complaints are service complaints, and they can easily do a response with respect to your bin not being emptied, but they can't respond to legal argument. So we've got this big ramp up in complexity, but then it doesn't stop there, because once a reply is sent, the next action often is that individual drops the reply straight back into AI and then comes straight back saying, well, all my points haven't been answered because you haven't responded to the arguments with respect to the following case law, etc. So it can be quite hard to get to the end of the process. So not only are they, the more of them, they're more complex, but they're taking a lot longer. And it's really sort of slowing down the system. And what a council wants to do is really get to the issue very quickly and solve it. But that's not to say that if a complaint is justified, it will absolutely be treated properly. It's just that this creates more noise in the system. Even if it's just bulking up a justified complaint, it means it's longer to resolve and harder to resolve.
3: Deborah Evans there. Well, lots of people have been commenting on the online version of this story. Some argue it's all about how you use AI. Dawn told me she edits AI responses carefully, and it's merely a question of using the tech properly. But what do you think? Let us know. We'll follow up this story on a later episode. Well, they're waving the checkered flag, and we're almost at the end of this edition of Tech Life. Just to say, you can contact us about anything you've heard on the show with the assistance of AI or without, but not too long, please. Our email address is techlife@bbc.co.uk, or you can WhatsApp us a text or voice message on +44 330 1230 320. Please do let us know your name and where in the world you live. Today's edition was produced by Tom Quinn and presented by me, Chris Valance.

that's with you every night through the long commuter fight, and in the morning with your toast and mama, lady-o. Oh.

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1: As the search for survivors of Wednesday's catastrophic floods continues in northern Nepal and Tibet, officials have warned there's a threat of more flooding from a newly formed lake upstream. Officials say the body of water formed by debris blocking a river is rising and could breach. Nearly 400 people are confirmed to have died in Nepal, but more than 800 remain missing, more than half of them foreign tourists and pilgrims. Our global affairs reporter Anbarasan Etirajan explains what the Nepalese government should prioritise as rescue work continues.
2: They have to find those missing people because apart from those who unfortunately died, there may be people stuck on the mountainside without any communication because mobile towers have gone, communication lines have gone. Number two, establishing contact with many of these remote villages because bridges and roads have been washed away completely. So there are communities standing there without any help with injured people, missing people. And third, of course, the Nepalese government needs to ask for more international aid.
1: Syria's president, Ahmed al-Sharaa, has appointed the leader of the Kurdish-led Syrian Democratic Forces as a presidential adviser. It comes days after Mazlum Abdi announced the dissolution of his Kurdish forces under an integration deal with Damascus. The SDF has been backed by the US and played a key role in the defeat of the Islamic State group. President Trump has issued an executive order renaming Lake Ontario, which borders both the United States and Canada, as Lake America. The US president has repeatedly threatened the measures in posts on social media amid an escalating trade row. Canada's Prime Minister Mark Carney reaffirmed that Canadians would continue to call the body of water Lake Ontario now and always. These people in Toronto gave their reaction.
3: It's typical Trump. He's being a bully. He tries to get under your skin, so you have a visceral, emotional reaction that you want to strangle him.
4: I don't think he has any right to comment on the name of a lake that is not within his country's borders.
5: He's just trying to egg us on, make us angry, make us dislike him more.
1: And US media reports say the Trump administration is in talks with Venezuela's interim government about Washington taking an ownership stake in its huge oil resources. Clitzia Sala has the details.
6: According to the reports, the discussions involve more than a dozen productive oil fields with 90 billion barrels. That's about a third of Venezuela's total proven reserves. The Axios news site says that in return for a US ownership stake, private companies, including American firms, would develop the fields and return more oil revenue to Venezuela. This comes as Donald Trump is under pressure ahead of the November midterm elections over rising fuel prices, which could be eased through cheaper oil supplies.
1: This is the latest world news from the BBC. South Korea, Japan and the United States will conduct joint military drills early next month, despite President Trump scaling back such exercises with South Korea. Last week, joint drills between South Korea and the US finished 6 days earlier than planned. This week, the US cancelled a large joint amphibious landing drill scheduled for next month. The US Immigration Enforcement Agency, ICE, has signed a multi-million dollar deal to buy 6,000 gloves that can deliver electric shocks. The device is a normal patrol glove, but once an officer activates its electrical mode, it can deliver up to 380 volts when making contact with a person's skin. ICE argues the gloves would reduce the reliance on physical force, including the use of firearms. Civil rights groups have expressed alarm. The Canadian actor Peter Cullen, who voiced Optimus Prime in Transformers and Eeyore in the Winnie the Pooh franchise, has died. He was 85. Rory Gallimore has this report.
7: I am Optimus Prime.
8: From an extraterrestrial, heavily armed robot able to reconfigure itself into a truck, to a depressed donkey.
7: Not much of a house. Just right for not much of a donkey.
8: Peter Cullen's deep, soothing voice brought life to characters loved by children worldwide for decades. His vocal versatility was behind a wide range of other roles, but Cullen was best known for Optimus Prime. He said the Transformers' measured, low-pitched tone was inspired by his older brother, a decorated Vietnam War veteran, who told him a real hero was strong enough to be gentle. As thanks for that advice, Cullen always gave his brother a cut of his wages from the role.
1: Nigeria's President Bola Tinubu has set up a committee to reform the country's football following what he described as repeated failures to qualify for major tournaments. It follows the resignation of the head of Nigeria's football governing body on Thursday over corruption allegations. It was one of the highest-ranked teams missing from this year's World Cup. BBC News.
9: Hello, welcome to Outlook from the BBC World Service. I'm Jo Fidgen. Ethiopian Mesfin Dollar was in his early teens when he had his wisdom teeth taken out. He was in America at the time, and as with many things about the US, he found it a bit confusing.
10: I didn't know they give you back your teeth once they take out. I guess I learned later on, you know, the tooth fairy.
9: Yeah, because that's the tradition, isn't it, in some parts of the West, that you have your teeth taken out as a child and then you leave them under the pillow and the tooth fairy
10: brings
9: money for you.
10: That's exactly, which I do it now with my kids.
9: What's the tradition in Ethiopia?
10: Yeah, so instead, you know, we also have a tradition specifically in Sidama tribe. If you are given your teeth, you don't hide it in a pillow. You actually throw it where you were born.
9: Why do you do that?
10: You know, the culturally, it's like, you know, that's where you belong. This is where you were born, and this is where you would probably die at the end.
9: Mesfin had been born in a village called Shafina in southern Ethiopia. But here he was, more than 7,000 miles away in Atlanta, Georgia, for the most unpredictable of reasons, while his family were back at home in who knows which direction.
10: I took my wisdom teeth with me, and I went to the backyard of the house. And I look, you know, back and forth. I didn't know what the north, south, or west, or east. So I was like, God, you know what? This is a beautiful country. I wasn't born here, but I wouldn't mind living here. And I throw my teeth to her yard. That's where I left my mark, my tooth mark.
9: In the end, Mesfin wouldn't have much of a choice about where to live, America or Ethiopia. And all because he got a sore throat. Before then, it was pretty obvious where he belonged, in the village, on the coffee farm with his family and his neighbours.
10: I was born in a small village called Shafina. At the time when I was growing up, it was without electricity, running water, without automobile. It's just a, you know, bunch of kids and villagers running around with wild animals.
9: Oh, what kind of animals?
10: So, growing up, we had cheetahs, deers, all variety of birds, all kind of monkeys as well.
9: Wow.
10: It was a truly natural atmosphere. I was very happy kid, just surrounded by a bunch of animals and human.
9: Yeah. Would you see cheetahs around the place?
10: Yeah, so cheetahs was common in my village, and I had many encounters, actually. I thought at one point it was a small cat, and I start chasing, and then the cheetah turned around and got bigger, and then I said to, like, in Sidaminya, which is my mother tongue language, I said, it's like, I didn't dare to call you. I thought you were, you know, cat. And I turned around, and the cheetah went back.
9: What noise does an angry cheetah make?
10: It's a sort of like a, you know, angry.
9: So your parents were coffee farmers. Is that right?
10: Correct. Coffee is a common in Sidama, which is, again, my tribe. And also coffee is, you know, Ethiopia is a home of coffee, or discovered first time. And my parents grow that, and also, you know, like sweet potatoes and corn. But among that, the coffee was the primary source of income.
9: Would your parents roast the coffee inside the house with that amazing smell?
10: That is correct. Yeah, what we call the traditional Ethiopian coffee ceremony. Mostly my mom does all the roasting, grinding. It feels like village. They come together. When you make coffee, you don't just drink with your family. We have to go around and call the villagers. The coffee is ready, guys. Today is our turn to serve. And all the village get together. Kids get together. We eat and we drink coffee and start our days like that.
9: And there were lots of you kids, weren't there? You were 14, was it, in your family?
10: Yeah, so growing up, I have 11 brothers and 2 sisters. So that's 13. Yeah, it was a huge family. we always call, we have like our own football field where we make our own soccer ball from threads and old socks. And we kind of make our own team and call other villagers and play against each other. We just make life interesting and enjoy the moments doing such a thing.
9: Mm. I can see you beaming as you talk about it. Happy memories, huh?
10: Yes. Yeah, those are happy memories.
9: What did you do for school?
10: School was a bit tough because you have to walk or travel wherever you can find school. After fourth grade, I have to walk at least like 2 hours back and forth.
9: 2 hours there and 2 hours back?
10: Yeah. Barefoot, the villagers kind of get together, walk together. It's a fun for us, you know, walking and running and going to school. It can be muddy, cold or sunny, but it was moments that we cherished and we loved. Going to school is a dream for some of us in the village because most kids have different responsibilities where they can support the family by farming, being shepherd or other things. So we found as fortunate even to just go to school.
9: So you were 10, 11, around that sort of age when you got a cough and a sore throat. Did you take anything for it?
10: Yes. My parents noticed things. You know, I was coughing, having fever. Traditionally, they make you hot tea or hot coffee. They use some traditional or cultural remedies. They try to make you feel better.
9: But it just didn't go away. Got sicker and sicker. You didn't know at the time, but it had become a rheumatic fever and had begun attacking your heart. But in terms of what you knew of what was going on with your body, how were you feeling?
10: It limited my walking ability. It limited my tasks where I used to help out with the farm. There are certain things that I couldn't do, and especially going back and forth to school was an issue. I get tired in the middle of the road, and sometimes kids think that I'm just weak for no reason. At one point, there was a school running competition where I completely passed out or collapsed. And that's when we all took it very seriously and took me to closest city, Yirgalem Hospital, about 2.5 hours walk. We didn't have a car then, so they have to carry me and took me there.
9: Your parents had to carry you for a 2.5 hour walk?
10: That time, yes, with the help of the villagers. But my parents took me to Yirgalem. They gave me some antibiotics. They thought it's some kind of infection. And then I went back to village again, stay there. It took quite long to know what was going on in my life.
9: How would you be feeling when you tried to walk any distance?
10: Oh, I get the very frequent shortness of breath. Cough was the most difficult. It's just I cough constantly, sometimes bloody cough, you know. I have no appetite for any kind of food. It was very difficult.
9: It sounds like you were such an active boy before, running away from cheetahs and all of that. And your parents must have been so worried.
10: Yes, my parents were very worried, but they were also doing everything possibly they could with their power.
9: How are you doing mentally?
10: Mentally, you know, being separated from your peers from school and being active with the sports, getting held back from all those things was quite challenging. But, you know, I was unable to do anything, and that really upsets me. And that's when I start questioning my beliefs and God. You know, God, you know, you gave me such a beautiful life in the village. At this young age, you get me in trouble with this disease that I don't know of or my parents couldn't understand. I kind of start thinking about what I should do or what could be done best for me because I've been becoming so much of a burden to my family, and not just my family, you know, the whole village as a community. We are the very community-based in Ethiopia. Like, if one person is sick, it's the whole village is pretty much sick. And they come to visit me every morning and every afternoon. It became embarrassing for me, like, getting sick for a long period of time. I prayed and prayed, and I remember in my parents' house, I had a quote written, "There's nothing impossible to God," a quote that I can see, you know, back and forth. Even though sometimes I look at it as like, yeah, whatever, you know, I don't see any change. That's when I decided.
9: Mesfin was 12, maybe 13 years old when he took the drastic decision to disappear.
10: I don't know what is going to happen, but I made a decision where I say, whether I die or live, I'm just going to leave the village and find, I don't know what it is, but I'm just going to leave, because nothing was changing rather than being burdened. And I wasn't intending to come back. I wanted to just be away from there.
9: So you wanted to get you wanted to leave the village to live or to die?
10: Yes.
9: On your own?
10: Yes.
9: Did you say to your parents, I'm going to leave home now?
10: No. You know, if I tell my parents, they're going to stop me, or they're going to, you know, say no to the decision that teenager is making. So I made a decision on my own. And yeah, I didn't tell my parents.
9: What was going on in your head and in your heart at that point as you left the village?
10: You know, I think in my thought, I thought it would be a bit relief for my parents, and also relief for me, because I don't know, I didn't really care what happens, whether I die or live. The suffering was real. I was very sick. You realize when you cannot breathe, when you cannot walk, you realize that it's like, you know, it's just coming, and it's like, you know, I just choose one, you know, whether to live or die.
9: Mesfin told the local priest that he had a hospital appointment in the city of Hawassa, nearly 200 miles away, and asked for a lift. When he got there, he sought out some nuns who sent him even further away to the capital, Addis Ababa, to a mission where they cared for terminally ill people, and where, despite his own condition, Mesfin made himself useful.
10: I stayed there at Mother Teresa for a little while, and helping out the sisters, helping out the kids who were very sick as well. And I thought I found a hope to do something. And rather than a patient, I was actually became also a helper there.
9: And there you meet a man who you call your angel.
10: Yeah, you know, he was a volunteer doctor from Addis Ababa himself, Dr. Rick Hodes, who found me and diagnosed me with rheumatic heart disease, which is like a 25% of chances of survival.
9: How did it feel to be told that you had a 1 in 4 chance of surviving?
10: You know, it wasn't easy. 25% chance, which I didn't understood at the time. What is a 25%? How did they measure my life? You know, I was okay. You know, it is what it is, but I'm better than what I was in the village. I think it's due to, you know, the prophylactics, better prophylactics they were giving me. I felt actually just finding him was a hope, a big hope, I would say. And talking to him about my problem and discussing was a hope. He told me he would contact several organizations in India or Europe or America to find a way to hopefully find a place for me to have a surgery.
9: And the surgery couldn't happen in Ethiopia?
10: Yes. Even proper diagnosis was very difficult for me until I met him, right? Having open heart surgery, it was not a thing or an option for many of us or many Ethiopians, because there's no cardiothoracic surgeon or cardiologist. And that's when I realized, oh, I guess this is becoming real. That's when he started contacting and finally got the acceptance letter from Piedmont Hospital in Atlanta, Georgia.
9: You're told that you can go to America to have surgery if you can get the paperwork that you need. You left the village with nothing.
10: That's when Dr. Rick told me when I was at Mother Teresa, in order for you to have a surgery, you have to have a passport. And he asked me where my parents was. And I don't have my parents here in Addis. They live in the village. So we have to find a way to get my parents. And they brought my father for first time. I would say it's about like in 6 months.
9: So this is the first news your parents have had of you since you left the village 6 months before?
10: Correct. They finally brought my dad, and that's when I saw my dad, who was crying and asking me all the questions. We thought you were dead, and why did you leave the village? My dad was very shocked and very disappointed with the decisions I made, but we delivered the news. I didn't know this was happening, how I met Dr. Rick and explained it to him. And he kind of felt relief afterward and start processing for passport paperwork.
9: Right. How did you feel on seeing your dad after so long?
10: You know, it's a mixed feeling. You know, leaving them was quite sad because they were trying their best. They did their best to save their son. Things were just, you know, beyond my control, beyond their control. So the decision, was it right? Was it wrong? I don't know. I took biggest risk in my life by living. But seeing my dad was, I was happy to see him because he would at least deliver a good news for the first time for the villagers.
9: Yeah. Did you send a message back for your mom? I hope you did.
10: Yes. Apparently, you know, she wasn't having it. She was very sad and she spent most of her days at church.
9: What was the specific message you sent back for your mum?
10: That I love them and that things are going well for me. And there was news about going to America was no one ever thought. Even going from village to Addis Ababa is like going to America for most villagers and for most of us. They were nervous about it, but at the same time, it was a very good news. And they took it and they start praying more and more.
9: And their prayers came true. Mesfin's operation in Atlanta went well. His heart valve was repaired and he spent a few months recovering in the home of a dentist. That's where he had his wisdom teeth taken out and presumably where they still are to this day. But Mesfin himself was heading back home to Ethiopia.
10: Landing in Ethiopia, oh my God. I bow down and I thank God at the airport that, God, you have given me a second chance and brought me back to my land. And I was just very excited news where I can tell my villagers, my family. But Dr. Rick Holtz told me to stay in Addis Ababa, at the time his house, for a few month recovery. We told the good news to my parents in Shafina, and Rick and I were able to bring them back to Addis Ababa to visit me.
9: Ah, so you saw your parents?
10: My mom, my dad, and one of my brothers were able to travel to visit me at Rick's house. And they were in tears. They were just in a joy. It's like, you know, we have another reborn son or lost, once lost, who came back.
9: The prodigal son.
10: Yeah, that was the first time. And after visit, Dr. Rick explained to them that I have to stay for recovery and then I'll go back to village.
9: Mm. But it didn't go to plan, Mesfin.
10: Yes. So it didn't go as planned. I got infected again and that infection went back to the valve, heart valve that was repaired. And that's when my life again changing drastically from happiness to sadness. I went back to pretty much where I was at the beginning, where I couldn't breathe again, shortness of breath. I was in a verge of like really very sick at that point. And I remember telling Dr. Rick Hodes, I think this is the will of God. I think you did everything possibly, not only you, but the people that did the surgery, and let it be, you know, let nature take its course. We should let it, and it's okay. I was okay to die at that point. And Rick just, you know, he took it very personal, and he cried himself, and I'm not gonna let you die. He rewrote and he contacted the same organization, and they were able to take me back with this time emergently. Yeah, it was not the easiest journey.
9: Well, in the sense that you nearly didn't make it at all to America this time.
10: Yes. So I was very weak at that point. I remember losing my ticket, my passport in the counter. And once I get in the plane, they start asking the passport and the tickets. And I looked around. I didn't have it. But I remember as soon as I got to the plane, I sat next to the passenger who was wondering and asking me, where's your parents? And I said, I don't have a parents. I am going to America to have a open heart surgery. And he looked at me and he thought, I was like, oh my, this kid. And, he had a look, kind of disbelief look. And the hostess said, I want to see your tickets and your passport. And I said, I cannot find it. And at that point, they made a very big deal, told the pilot not to move the plane. And the guy who sat next to me, this guy is going, he's going to America to have an open heart surgery. If it's necessary, I'll pay for his tickets. This is not his first time. This is second time going for surgery, And that's when they brought me, I remember, the milk chocolate, German chocolate. And they were able to move the plane. And eventually, we got the good news about the passport that was found. The ticket was found. I left it in the counter. And yeah, I was able to reach to Atlanta, Georgia, where the ambulance was waiting for me. And they took me straight to hospital because it was very, very severe and it needed very immediate attention.
9: Mm. And this time the valve couldn't be repaired. It had to be replaced with a mechanical one. The operation was a success, but now you need the kind of aftercare that you would not be able to get if you went home to Ethiopia. You'd need blood thinning medication and regular checks, and you're faced with a choice.
10: That is absolutely true. Yeah, my cardiologist brought that, hey, we've done all this, now we are in trouble. What are we going to do with this Coumadin? What are we going to do with this INR check, which we don't have it in Ethiopia?
9: Luckily for Mesfin, his cardiologist was a man known for stopping at nothing to save his young patients. His name was Dr. Alan Dollar, and he would enrich Mesfin's life in more ways than one. Stick with us. We'll be back after this.
11: This is the BBC World Service following the life of an iceberg.
12: A23A, a megaberg twice the size of London, as deep as the Empire State Building is high, and weighing a trillion tons. It was gigantic.
13: You saw this colossal white and blue wall stretching from horizon to horizon with massive breaking waves at the bottom of it.
12: I'm glaciologist Dr. Catherine Walker, and I'll be taking you from this ice giant's epic beginnings to its humble demise.
14: You will never see this again in the rest of your life. This is one of the most awe-inspiring natural phenomena that humans will ever see.
12: And asking, what can it teach us about the future effects of climate change?
13: It's melting now. We don't have the details needed to predict the sea level into the future to the level we need.
15: It's going to impact everyone. It's going to impact how we grow food, how we grow crops.
11: A23A, Biography of an Iceberg, Thursday at 8:30 and 19 GMT.
9: Coming up in part two of Outlook, teenage Mesfin bounces back from a second lot of heart surgery and, to prove it, climbs a mountain.
10: I loved it. I mean, it was just the true happiness of accomplishment. I brag about, I am strong and I can do all. I'm like a lion. I'm like an Ethiopian lion.
9: But there were metaphorical mountains to climb too, and Mesfin faces a terrible dilemma.

0: The US military says no ships have entered or left any Iranian port without America's permission since it started its naval blockade. The US says that since May, its forces have helped almost 1,500 commercial vessels transit the Strait of Hormuz, carrying 750 million barrels of crude oil. US media reports say the Trump administration is in talks with Venezuela's interim government about Washington taking an ownership stake in its huge oil resources. According to the reports, the discussions involve about a third of Venezuela's total proven reserves. Donald Trump is under pressure ahead of the November midterm elections over rising fuel prices, which could be eased through cheaper oil supplies. Malaysia says it has finalised the first phase of a voluntary repatriation programme that will see about 1,500 Myanmar refugees return home. Prime Minister Anwar Ibrahim said Myanmar had agreed to repatriate 5,000 ethnic Rohingya refugees amid rising tensions with local communities in Malaysia. Nigeria's president Bola Tinubu has set up a committee to reform the country's football, following what he described as repeated failures to qualify for major tournaments. It follows the resignation of the head of the Nigeria football governing body on Thursday over corruption allegations. BBC News.
1: Hello, I'm Jo Fidgen. Welcome back to Outlook and to a dilemma. A young teenage boy from Ethiopia is facing a life or death choice. Mesfin, his name is. He's been brought to America by Dr. Rick Hodes, who found him fading away in a hostel in Addis Ababa. He needed urgent heart surgery, but there were no specialists in Ethiopia who could fix him. This was the early 2000s. The operation in Atlanta, Georgia has been a success, but if he goes home to the coffee farm in the village of Shafina, where his family are missing him, he'll certainly die for lack of aftercare. But staying is complicated. Where will he live? Who will look after him? The only person he knows is his cardiologist, Dr. Alan Dollar.
2: I remember he called his wife, Shelley Dollar, and saying, "It looks like we have another kid." Because they already have a bunch of kids that was adopted from a different world, as well as their three biological daughters. And his wife is like, "Bring him home." And I joined my cardiologist family. We didn't know at that point, but temporary then became a permanent. They took me as their child and they were able to adopt me. And that's where you see Mesfin Dollar, which is a very unusual name for Ethiopians to have a dollar. Sometimes I jokingly tell my Ethiopian friends, like, "How come your name is Dollar?" And I say, "It used to be birr."
1: The birr being the Ethiopian currency.
2: Yes. But since it doesn't have much value, I change it into a dollar.
1: I mean, how incredible. Your cardiologist turns around and says, "Right, you need aftercare. I'd better adopt you."
2: Again, God places people in my life at the right time, at the right place.
1: Tell me about the Dollar's family.
2: Yeah, Dollar's family, they adopted kids from all over, from China, El Salvador, Mexico, and from the United States itself, sort of like the United Nations family. And I was their first African or Ethiopian African. Just to see all, to comprehend all that, is very blessing, very humbling.
1: How did you fit into this family?
2: For me, it wasn't too difficult. I had a large family in Ethiopia. I always say, just change a little bit of color. We are all Ethiopians, and now we became, you know, multicolors, multi, you know, nations. And culturally, first few months were maybe kind of sniffing around and seeing who's going to like me, who's going to dislike me. But they were my age group. That helped a lot. I remember my sisters, you know, like, "If I'm taking you to school, I'm not going to have you dressed up like this." And, you know, she took me to a mall and took me shopping and dressed me and stuff like that. That makes me just like, she must really love me to say that, you know.
1: Oh.
2: So sinking in wasn't difficult for me, as well as for them. They really accepted me for who I was.
1: Were you able to get the message back to your family in Ethiopia about what had happened?
2: Yes. Again, Rick Hodes is the channel. He facilitates all the communication via emails, because that time there is no cell phone. Mm.

0: Not just a cell phone, but also there were no phones in the village. So my parents has to go to Yirrkalem, ask a certain shop to borrow their phone and call Dr. Rick's house in Addis and make an appointment for this date to have a conversation.
1: And how did they feel about what had happened to you and your decision to stay in America?
0: For them, I mean, it's as long as I am alive, I am well, that's all they wanted. Obviously, they would like to see me at some point, but I told them I'm well, I'm recovering. I told them about the large family God provided, and they were very, very happy and joyful.
1: How was your recovery?
0: Yeah, second time recovery was really fast recovery. The spirit of joining the dollar family, I don't know, it's just like a psychological healing as well. And my dad, Alan Dara, loves to hike. So after recovery of, I think, 2 or 3 weeks, I was able to hike Stone Mountain, Georgia. And he was just like, you're the first human being who climbed Stone Mountain on their second, third week. And this is just incredible. Yeah, we have pictures of that. And we always joke about that. You know, I'm like a lion. I'm like an Ethiopian lion.
1: How high is Stone Mountain?
0: I'm not 100% sure, but it's really, you know, for somebody who just had second open heart surgery, it was quite hiking.
1: Yeah, I would have thought a flight of stairs would have been quite enough at that time, really.
0: Yes.
1: But you climbed the mountain.
0: I loved it. I mean, it was just the true happiness of accomplishment. I brag about, like, I am strong and I can do all.
1: What were the biggest culture shocks for you in America? How did you have to sort of start rethinking what to say and how to behave and all of those things?
0: Yeah, so cultural shock is real. There are things that as an Ethiopian or a villager that I learned it hard ways.
1: Tell me.
0: Especially, I was able to join a high school here, and the way people communicate, the pronunciations, even English, speaking English. You know, I didn't come here speaking fluent English, and learning that was a bit difficult. There are things that, you know, you're supposed to say and you're supposed to not.
1: Such as?
0: One time after spring break, I told one of the girl in my class, oh, you put some weights. You look very good.
1: Oh, you put weight on. You said to her, you put weight on.
0: Yes, okay. I told her, yeah, you put some weight on. You look pretty good. And she looked at me like she wanted to slap me. And I said, did I say something wrong? Or, you know, in Ethiopia, if you tell somebody, oh, you gain weight, you look good, that's like complimenting. And, you know, I went back home and I told my parents what happened. And it's like, okay, you need to sit down and we have to tell you what to say and what not.
1: Because I guess she took it as an insult, did she?
0: She did. You know, culture is different. So next day I went and I told her in my culture, this is a compliment. I apologize. And we kind of became friends afterward. You know, it's real, but you have to be, you know, kind of careful.
1: That's very funny. What were the pros? What were the cons for you of adapting to this new culture?
0: I think the pros, it helped me learn language, culture quickly, but at the same time, I became kind of resistant to keep my own culture. I didn't want to explore several things that I was kind of like limited myself, like not to pursue, you know, going to parties or going to do this and that. I was more focused on my goals and in my life and education.
1: That's interesting. So you say you wanted to hold on to your Ethiopian identity.
0: I think one is a self-identity is what describes you, who you are and who you're going to be. And I think for me, I grew up with a culture that believes in community as a whole. not so much of individualistic. I think a culture in Western is more of like, you live in the same neighborhood, but you don't know who your neighborhood are. But in Ethiopia, it's like the whole village knows you, who you are, your parents are, and that's your identity.
1: Yeah. You get through your school years, do extremely well. You go to university. You studied respiratory therapy. This decision to go into the medical field, was that sort of automatic because of what you've been through?
0: You know, that's something that after going through in life, yes, I knew from Gecko that I think I want to do something in the medical field. And I had a mentor at that time in Georgia State University who was Ethiopian as well, who was a respiratory therapist who guided me and eventually ended up working with my own father, where my dad was chief cardiologist. And we are able to see each other and kind of tease each other.
1: That's nice. So when you say your dad, this is Dr. Alan Dollar, the man who adopted you.
0: Correct.
1: So you work with him. You qualify as a cardiovascular perfusionist. So you operate the heart-lung bypass machine that people might require during surgery, the very machine that would have kept you alive during your open heart surgery. Just how satisfying is your work?
0: It's very fulfilling, and that's where I felt my calling, my happiness to give back to patients that goes through open heart surgeries. The first patient that I had was a 16-year-old female Ethiopian, brought to OR, nervous, crying. I went to the bedside, talked to her. In Amharic, where I described the events of what's going to happen, who I was, not to be afraid. You know, this is common, what she had. I had it 20 plus years ago. I turn around, great, and I'm going to be running heart-lung machine that takes the work of your heart. And I'll be here throughout the surgery. And, you know, those are the moments that makes me like, this is really your call. This is my call. This is what makes me happy in life.
1: And in 2023, things come full circle for you, don't they? You're asked by an organization called Heart Attack Ethiopia if you would go on a trip to Ethiopia to help with heart surgery that's being performed there, alongside the surgeon who'd operated on you, Dr. Jim Cavan.
0: So yeah, this is circle of life. Yes, I was asked by Heart Attack Ethiopia as a volunteer to be their cardiac perfusionist. And meantime, they asked Dr. Jim Cowton to be the cardiac surgeon. And we met first time at Atlanta Airport, where we greeted each other and we come together to serve for common purpose.
1: I mean, how special was that to see him again?
0: It was joyful, humbling, and this was meant to be. Life really, you know, it takes different courses, twists and turns. And it was the happiest moment of my life to serve together with a surgeon who saved my life once.
1: What was your experience in Ethiopia on that occasion?
0: Truly saving patients that are in the same situation that I was once was meaningful, a lifelong commitment for me, like to serve back and to give back. What Heart Attack Ethiopia is doing, that's something that I always admire. Is there is a lot of missions that goes to Ethiopia or Africa. You know, they leave after some time or they never go back, but we're doing a mission to stop mission. That's the Heart Attack Ethiopian's motto.
1: Has the healthcare system improved in Ethiopia since you were a boy?
0: Drastically, I would say. Just a recent year to have hospitals that does open heart surgeries and actually diagnose properly and infrastructure, but there's a lot of work to be done. You know, there's tons, thousands of children or young adults die every year due to rheumatic heart disease. And we're trying to fill that gap. Doing open heart surgeries in Ethiopia, for me, it's a dream come true.
1: Do you wish that you had been able to have the operation you needed as a boy in Ethiopia?
0: Absolutely. Yeah. I would not ask for any better to have an open heart surgery in Ethiopia by Ethiopians and able to live either in the village or in Ethiopia with my family. But, you know, again, this happened in my life. Am I regretting? No, I'm very fulfilled. I'm very happy of how my life turned around. But there are so many kids, their life didn't turn around the way mine did.
1: I understand that on your most recent trip to Ethiopia to help with heart surgery there, you took your children and you took them to the village where you grew up, to Shafina. What did they think of it?
0: You know, this was another dream come true situation. My boys, Ethan is 14 and Ezekiel is 8. It's also my first time taking my wife to my village. That was an absolute meaningful time for all of us. City life doesn't surprise them much. When they see Addis, they see, you know, the downtown of Rochester or downtown of Atlanta. But going to village was the most memorable time where they got to see the nature, the villagers, and the life where I was born. And they were incredibly grateful and loved it so much. And they actually planted a coffee tree at my dad's garden or farm as a memory. That way they can one day come back and see their coffee tree.
1: Oh, and harvest.
0: Yeah, they were amazed of fruits, vegetables, and evergreen. The land of Shafina was just, it's not how you always describe it. It's actually more remarkable. And they were writing the journals a few days ago, and they were asking me, and they're like, this was so cool, and they're looking forward to go back and visit. And my wife was just, she was just so amazed about Shafina. I think Shafina was the highlight of the main trip.
1: Oh.
0: In the meantime, the one thing I want to just tell, my son got to see the open heart surgery while we were doing. He observed and saw that, and he was remarkable about, this was done for you and you survived and now you're serving the others. And that one day, I want to do the same thing that you do. I just have to work hard a little bit on school. It just made them, very meaningful trip.
1: Your parents aren't actually there, are they? That you've helped bring them to America and a number of your siblings as well.
0: Yes, they live in Atlanta. My parents, they go back and forth, but my siblings are, they're pursuing their life in America.
1: Have they met your dollar family, as it were?
0: My family?
1: I mean, your Ethiopian family and your American family. Have they met?
0: Actually, they met long ago after I started living and after I got adopted by the dollars. My dad also does a missionary work as a cardiologist. He goes to Ethiopia as well. And when I was here, he went to Shafina with my American siblings to visit. And that's where they met the first time. And then after they moved to United States, they have met. They had coffee together. Yeah, they are, good friends.
1: They share you.
0: Yes, they share me. I'm just blessed to have, my kids always ask me, Dad, why do you have so many fathers and mothers? And that's like, I'm just a cool dad, Not everybody gets two dads and two moms. So I always joke about that.
1: Cool dad and cardiovascular perfusionist at the Mayo Clinic in Rochester, Minnesota, Mesfin Dollar. Any comments, do email us at outlook@bbc.com or send us a voice note. Our number's on the webpage. Today's producer was Rob Wilson. I'm Jo Fidgen. Outlook's back same time tomorrow.
2: Hello, you're listening to the BBC World Service, and this is Witness History with me, Jen Dale. I'm taking you back more than 30 years when a hurricane hit several islands in the Caribbean, causing widespread devastation.
3: Hurricane Lewis, one of the strongest to hit the Caribbean in recent years, has killed at least 13 people and left thousands homeless. One of the worst affected islands is Antigua, where the authorities have declared a state of emergency.
2: It's the 4th of September, 1995, and 22-year-old Eli Fuller is staying with his dad and stepmom in Hodges Bay on the tropical island of Antigua. There's a beautiful long beach, coconut trees and boats in the harbour, a paradise dream. But a storm that's been brewing in the Atlantic for the last few days is gathering strength. Eli's family is no stranger to hurricanes on the island. His dad went through Hurricane Dog in 1950, the most severe on record in Antigua and Barbuda at the time.
4: When he built the house, he made sure it was solid. And so down below was concrete blocks and limestone. Upstairs was wood, but it was significant timbers and there were hurricane clips everywhere. These are little galvanized bits of metal that you would screw into two different pieces of joining timber just to make sure everything holds together in a big storm. And so we had lots. He actually had some custom made stainless steel, almost like straps on all the big corners of the roof. I think he was always anticipating a storm like Lewis.
2: As the Weather Channel's documentary, Hurricanes 95, Season on Edge, later shows, he is right too.
3: During the last week of August, four storms were churning in the Atlantic. One of the four, Luis, was destined to become the first real destructive hurricane of the season.
2: Newspapers report nervous islanders boarding up buildings and frightened tourists jamming airports trying to leave the Caribbean ahead of it coming. But Eli's dad is one step ahead.
4: Every year at the beginning of hurricane season, he would frequently go to the airport and go up into the meteorological office and check out these sort of printed bits of paper showing a satellite image of the Atlantic Ocean. So we knew quite a bit before Hurricane Lewis that something was coming.
2: And it's not just their house they have to worry about.
4: We're fishermen as well, so we had two boats. You know, we had to move the boats. You try and put them up into the mangrove area. And so that's what we were doing up until the afternoon before the storm hit. We had seen before sunset some big rollers coming on the north side of Antigua. Big, big, big waves breaking on the offshore reefs. And, you know, there was no doubt we were in for a bit of a ride. But, you know, none of us had ever experienced anything like that.
2: Joining Eli with his parents in the house to ride out the storm are his two sisters, his girlfriend, and singer Eddie Grant, his dad's friend, who happens to be on the island doing work for his record label. They all hunker down in a ground floor room. There's nothing more they can do but wait for the hurricane to hit.
4: We all packed in there. We had lots of water. We had candles. We had flashlights. We had a cooler. But we lost electricity pretty early on. With all the windows closed, boarded up, you couldn't see what was happening outside. It was also pitch black. The roof separating downstairs from upstairs is wooden, and it was just like planks. So the acoustics, we could still hear so much what was going on outside. And it sounded like there was a 747 parked on the roof with the engines flat out. You had to speak really loudly for people to hear you because it was just so loud outside. You know, every once in a while, something would hit the side of the house. You have no idea of what it was. I honestly was very frightened that the whole top of the house, the roof and the top floor was just going to just like twist off. It was just going to break off like a bottle cap, you know, just, you know, I just couldn't imagine that anything would survive what we were hearing outside. It's deadly outside, you know what I mean? So you just sit there and wait. That was definitely the longest night of my life, I think.
5: Its winds reached a maximum of 140 miles per hour and remained at that peak value over the next 2 days.
6: The authorities in Antigua and Barbuda have declared a state of emergency.
7: Destruction is put at £200 million, with two-thirds of the island's buildings either damaged or destroyed.
2: But Eli's house isn't one of those destroyed, thanks to his dad's measures. The same can't be said for their garden.
4: My stepmom, when she looked outside, she immediately started crying because she had spent years, you know, making this beautiful garden with palm trees and bougainvillea, hibiscus, and she fed hummingbirds. And there were dead birds on the ground right there outside the door when we opened up, dead birds sitting in puddles of water. And there was just no garden left, you know. We went to go and look for Dad's boat. We found it. It had pulled two anchors and was now on land up in the mangroves. All the mangroves looked dead. And the coral reefs, there was coral all over the shoreline. So environmentally and ecologically, it was a huge hit. It was a really, really huge hit. The reefs have never been the same.
2: A National Hurricane Center report states two people died on Antigua. Eli is surprised it isn't more.
4: We were able to turn on a radio. You realize that, yes, Antigua and Barbuda have been hit by a bomb, but there wasn't a great loss of life. And to this day, I just don't know how that didn't happen. When you see like on the walls of the house downstairs. Like all the leaves were almost like pressurized into the side of the walls. And I just couldn't believe that people could live through that.
2: Having survived, Eli and his family need to deal with the aftermath. Electricity won't be restored for months.
4: September is one of the most beautiful months of the year in Antigua. And when the winds are light, it's also extremely hot. And you imagine, like, no electricity, so no fans. Forget about air conditioning. Nobody had air conditioning in those days in Antigua anyway. It was so hot, so humid. You couldn't wash your clothes. You had to go and get a bucket from your cistern if you were lucky to have a cistern. That's how you'd wash yourself. There was no storing of food. Canned corned beef, canned sardines, canned tuna fish. That was food for a while.
2: Eli's dad sent him on a special expedition.
4: There was no bread in Antigua because the vessels bringing the flour didn't come in the week before, and they definitely weren't coming that week. But Dad had a good friend called Famous Mauro, who was an Italian who came to Antigua and started a little pizza place in English Harbor. And Mauro, smart guy, he brought his flour from Italy in a container. He was the only person on the island of Antigua who had bread. I had to take the old Series 3 Land Rover, and Eddie Grant joined me, and we drove across the island, like trees and lampposts and everything all over the road. So it's kind of like a zigzag off-roading adventure. Eddie Grant called me the roller coaster. We rocked up at Famous Mauro's Pizzeria and got 3 loaves of bread that he had just made, something I'll never forget. You know, and of course, that drive sort of opened our eyes a little bit more to just how much damage. Beautiful old churches, trashed.
2: Antiguan authorities say the hurricane destroyed 75% of homes and set back development of the island by 10 years. It also caused extensive damage to several other islands, including Barbuda and St. Martin, with thousands made homeless. It was the strongest hurricane to make landfall in 1995 and killed a total of 19 people. Eli worries that, unlike his dad, some people aren't ready if it happens again.
4: I just know how bad it can be. I know that steel can be bent. I know that wood that's 8 inches by 8 inches can break. Big fat utility poles are broken like twigs. I know that anything is possible. It is something that you should not ignore. Because that's the thing, you cannot allow house maintenance to not be taken care of. Like, everything has to be 100% in preparation for a storm. You pay a big price for living in paradise.
2: Eli Fuller still lives on Antigua and runs a tour and excursions company. He was speaking to me, Jen Dale.
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4: BBC News with David Harper. The Chinese authorities say rescuers have evacuated more than 1,000 people from the disaster zone in southern Tibet following Wednesday's catastrophic floods and mudslides. Chinese state television said more than 500 tourists were among the rescued. In northern Nepal, the search for survivors continued through the night as fears grow of another disaster. Officials say a new lake upstream could spill over. Nearly 500 people are confirmed to have died in Nepal, with more than 800 still missing. George Graham is from Save the Children UK.
5: We're particularly concerned about the problem of unaccompanied children, because this flood hit when children were either starting school for the day or walking to school, often a long way from their parents and families and caregivers, and they would have been separated in huge numbers from their families and are now acutely vulnerable, so physically vulnerable, but also vulnerable in other ways.
4: Syria's President Ahmed al-Shara has appointed the leader of the Kurdish-led Syrian Democratic Forces as a presidential adviser. It comes days after Mazlum Abdi announced the dissolution of his Kurdish forces under an integration deal with Damascus. The SDF had been backed by the US and played a key role in the defeat of the Islamic State group. President Trump has issued an executive order renaming Lake Ontario, which borders both the United States and Canada, as Lake America. The US president had repeatedly threatened the measure in posts on social media amid an escalating trade row. Canada's Prime Minister Mark Carney reaffirmed that Canadians would continue to call the body of water Lake Ontario now and always. These people in Toronto gave their reaction.
6: Most people from Toronto would find the idea of renaming Lake Ontario laughable. I think most people would not take it seriously. No one's actually going to end up calling it Gulf of America or Lake America or whatever. I don't really know, honestly, because it means nothing and no one's going to follow it. It just makes them look stupid.
4: South Korea, Japan and the United States will conduct joint military drills early next month, despite President Trump scaling back such exercises with South Korea. Last week, joint drills between South Korea and the US finished 6 days earlier than planned. The US military says no ships have entered or left any Iranian port without America's permission since it started its naval blockade. In a statement on social media, a US commander, Brad Cooper, said vessels are being allowed into and out of Iranian ports for humanitarian reasons only.
7: Over the past several months, US forces have assisted nearly 1,500 commercial vessels in transiting the strait by providing coordinated protection. Those ships were carrying nearly 750 million barrels of crude oil destined for global energy markets, which is a massive volume.
4: He also said the U.S. military had successfully removed sea mines planted by Iran's Revolutionary Guard in the waterway. Tehran insists the strait remains closed. World News from the BBC. Malaysia says it has finalised the first phase of a voluntary repatriation programme that will see about 1,500 Myanmar refugees return home. Prime Minister Anwar Ibrahim had earlier stated that Myanmar had agreed to repatriate 5,000 ethnic Rohingya refugees amid rising tensions with local communities in Malaysia. US media reports say the Trump administration is in talks with Venezuela's interim government about Washington taking an ownership stake in its huge oil resources. According to the reports, the discussions involve more than a dozen productive oil fields with 90 billion barrels. Donald Trump is under pressure ahead of the November midterm elections over rising fuel prices, which could be eased through cheaper oil supplies. The US Immigration Enforcement Agency ICE has signed a multi-million dollar deal to buy 6,000 gloves that can deliver electric shocks, Thomas Baker reports.
8: The Generated Low Output Voltage Emitter, or GLOVE for short, will be supplied by a Kentucky-based company. It looks like a normal patrol glove, but once an officer activates its electrical mode, it can deliver up to 380 volts when making contact with a person's skin. ICE argues the gloves would reduce the reliance on physical force, including the use of firearms. Civil rights groups have expressed alarm, questioning whether the agency has in place adequate safeguards against misuse. ICE has been under increased scrutiny in the wake of fatalities during immigration enforcement raids.
4: Nigeria's president, Bola Tinubu, has set up a committee to reform the country's football following what he described as repeated failures to qualify for major tournaments. It follows the resignation of the head of Nigeria's football governing body on Thursday over corruption allegations. Once a football powerhouse, the Super Eagles last won the Africa Cup of Nations in 2013 and have not qualified for the World Cup since 2018. BBC News.
9: Hello, I'm Will Chalk, and you're listening to The Newsroom from the BBC World Service. As the water recedes in Nepal and Tibet, the scale of the damage and the enormity of the task ahead is still being revealed. Wednesday's flash flood on the border saw huge levels of destruction, and there are growing fears that debris blocking a river could cause another disaster. In Nepal, more than 400 people have been confirmed dead, more than 1,400 are missing, many of them tourists. Nepalese soldiers have been sent to the region to search for survivors. Thousands of people are homeless. In Nuwakot, a hospital has been turned into a shelter.
10: I don't know where to go. We had three houses, all of which were washed away by the floods. The land where we had planted rice is also gone. Everything in the house has been swept away. We still can't reach my eldest son. I don't care for wealth. I just want my son back. If any of you could rescue my son, please do it for me.
11: We've been staying in shelters since the floods hit. We didn't have anywhere else to go. Some tarpaulins have been distributed, but we don't have a place to put one up. It doesn't make any sense because we need to search for someone else's land, even for temporary makeshift shelter.
9: Our correspondent Azadeh Mejiri is in one of the worst hit areas.
12: Eerily quiet where I am in northern Nepal in Thrissur, and yet past the barricades, past the police checkpoints, emergency workers are racing to save more lives. The Prime Minister has ordered that all of these efforts should continue, and in some cases they have been successful. People's lives are being saved. And we have spoken to people, family members of those who are missing, who are holding on to hope. We started the journey back in Kathmandu, hours away from here. And we met one woman who was holding on to the memory of her lost phone conversation with her husband. It was a video call at about 8 a.m. on Wednesday. And he was driving tourists through this region when the flood happened. But she still hopes that she'll hear good news. And yet, mixed with all that hope is the devastation that we've seen across northern Nepal. The pictures of what's happened are still very difficult to see. Imagine being a family member and having to see that as well. I mean, this is a very painful time for them. And on top of that, there are warnings of more danger to come. There are warnings that some of the debris may have washed into the river systems and that there could be more flooding.
9: Azadeh Mejiri there. We want to bring you a bit more on this story, particularly the perspective of our China correspondent in Beijing. We're going to do that in a minute. But first, he was known as the Butcher of Bosnia. Oversaw a brutal campaign of ethnic cleansing as Yugoslavia splintered in the 90s and spent his final years in prison for war crimes. Yet, among some Serbians, Ratko Mladic remains a respected wartime figure. The former army commander's death at the age of 84 has, for many, meant looking back on one of the darkest chapters in modern European history. For more, I spoke to our reporter Alice Adderley.
13: He's known for the atrocities he perpetrated on the people of Bosnia-Herzegovina during the war in the early 90s. During the war, his Bosnian Serb troops committed what became known as ethnic cleansing in Bosnia-Herzegovina in a bid to expel the non-Serbian population by force. They besieged the main city of Sarajevo with the deaths of more than 10,000 people and carried out the massacre of 8,000 men and boys at Srebrenica. During the attack on Sarajevo, during the 3.5-year siege, his forces fired on Bosnian Muslim areas. Here's a clip of General Mladic giving orders to a local commander, which was then played during his trial at The Hague.
14: General Mladic here. Tell the presidency and the parliament. Shoot at slow intervals till I order you to stop.
15: Understood.
14: Target Muslim neighborhoods. Not many Serbs live there.
15: Yes.
14: Shell them till they are on the edge of madness.
9: And you mentioned the Srebrenica massacre as well. He's also infamous for that too.
13: Yes, this was the deliberate rounding up of more than 8,000 men and boys of fighting age in the eastern town of Srebrenica. They were separated from the women and told they would be safe, but were subsequently shot and buried in mass graves. Remains are still being found and identified now. Many people also died as they tried to flee. Hasan Hasanovic is a Srebrenica survivor who lost his family members in the massacre. He says Mladic's death does not bring closure because the people who were killed in Srebrenica cannot come back.
16: I was 19 when I was forced to flee Srebrenica, and I lost my twin brother, my father, and many family members. So when I heard that Ratko Mladic has died, I do not think first about his death. I think about the lives he and his forces destroyed. What matters to me is that he died having been convicted of genocide and other crimes.
9: So you mentioned the conviction there, but that didn't happen instantaneously, did it?
13: No, it didn't. At the end of the war in 1995, Mladic was indicted by the International Tribunal for the former Yugoslavia in The Hague, accused of a variety of crimes. But for almost 16 years, he was on the run, for a time living openly in the Serbian capital, Belgrade. His arrest in 2011 led to his first appearance at The Hague. The subsequent trial, arguably the most significant war crimes case since the Nuremberg trials after the Second World War, lasted 6 years and heard from nearly 600 witnesses and saw 10,000 exhibits. But Mladic appeared unrepentant to the end, and he lodged several unsuccessful appeals. He'll be remembered by many for bringing back mass killing to a continent which thought it had put such days behind it. But for some Serbian nationalists, he remained for several decades a war hero. If his body is brought back to the Bosnian Serb part of Bosnia, he may well be again celebrated.
9: That's Alice Adderley there. Now, we're going to return to our top story, the situation in Nepal and Tibet. And we're actually going to particularly focus on Tibet because it's controlled by China. The information we've been getting out of there has been limited and tightly restricted. So let's try and unpick this a bit more with our Beijing correspondent, Stephen McDonnell, who joins us live. Well, Stephen, you've heard what I've just said there. So what can you tell us then?
17: Well, the latest we're hearing from officials is that more than 1,000 people have been moved to safety in these flood-hit areas, including over 500 tourists. The good news there seems to be that rescue teams are getting to these most remote parts of the Himalayas, which have been hit really badly by this devastating wall of mud and water which struck there with such ferocity. What they're worried about, though, is this artificial lake which is formed by the mud and water which came, and the fear is that it's there's so much water in there, and then when it bursts, that could lead to another round of flooding. People here are very mindful of this because in recent months in China, man-made dams have burst following heavy flooding because of the typhoons, and so people have seen the devastation when this happens. It could just be like all over again, this water racing down those valleys. And to make it worse, rain is expected in the coming days. Obviously, more rain means more water, means building up the level of that artificial lake, and also hampering the rescue and recovery effort for those emergency teams.
9: Now, we've heard reports of China almost attempting to downplay some of the images and very much control the narrative coming out. I mean, what are they trying to achieve by doing that?
17: Well, what the Chinese government would say is we don't want to scare people. So those most shocking bits of footage, for example, of those, you know, multi-story buildings being swallowed up in that wall of muddy water, that hasn't been shown on television here, just stills of it. And yeah, like I say, that what they would say is they don't want to cause panic. Others would argue that people have a right to know. I mean, it's not that this footage isn't circulating, though, on social media, because it is. It's just that official outlets aren't showing that. We also have the organization department. This is the branch of the Communist Party, which appoints all people to all senior jobs in this country, saying that inside Tibet, officials who flee their post or who don't control instability, what have you, this is going to affect your career, warning people to take it all very seriously, and also saying, on the other hand, those who step up and do the right thing, if they're not members of the Communist Party, we can fast-track that. So word has gotten out via those organs to try to mobilise as many people as they can because they are worried about instability alongside this terrible disaster.
9: All right, Stephen, thank you very much for that update there. That's Stephen McDonnell, our Beijing correspondent. We have had a lot of warnings about the dangers of AI, but an open letter signed by more than 100 tech companies, including OpenAI, Anthropic and Google, perhaps stands out from the rest. It's a warning that a wave of AI-enabled cyber attacks are coming and that organisations and governments only have a short time to defend themselves. It follows a spate of cyber attacks from AI models, in which some of the cases they went rogue. Our technology editor, Zoe Kleinman, has this assessment.
15: Last month, we had what was described as the world's first ever AI-enabled cyber attack. OpenAI was testing some of its AI products, and it now says it found out that they were secretly communicating with each other, working together. They set up a hidden message board, and the result of it was they hacked another company. And we've got other threats as well. We've got cyber tools that have been developed to find weaknesses in security systems that have hidden away. There's one called Mythos that was made by a company called Anthropic. And it says it found a weakness in one platform that had been hidden for 27 years. And this is how hackers get into systems and cause havoc, as we see. Plus, you've got AI tools just generating masses of spam emails, trying to trick people into opening up their bank accounts. So with all of this going on, the letter that's been signed by these 100 companies is calling on the world to make sure it's ready and says the window to be prepared enough is closing. Now, you've got to bear in mind that some of the companies that have signed this letter are the same companies who own this technology. It's in their interest, isn't it, to tell us how powerful their own products are. But we do also know there's similar products being developed in China and that they are already freely available. So what the letter is saying is everyone needs to work together to AI-proof their defences. And it also says vital services like hospitals and water companies need to watch their backs. But what it doesn't say is how everyone is supposed to find the money to pay for this all.
9: Zoe Kleinman there. You're listening to The Newsroom from the BBC World Service with me, Will Chalk. Right, next to a murder trial that has shocked and divided people in the US. In 2023, Lindsay Clancy was charged with strangling her three children. The 36-year-old former nurse doesn't deny killing them, but her defence argues she was suffering from postpartum psychosis, a severe mental health emergency that begins suddenly after childbirth. And now a jury has got to determine whether she's criminally responsible for the deaths. Shaima Khalil is following what's been dubbed as America's saddest murder trial. And just a warning, you may find parts of her report distressing.
18: We're going to take a break this time.
19: Right? Lindsay Clancy admits to killing her three young children, but listening to details of their death in court was at times too much for her to bear. Cora was five, Dawson, three, and Callan was 8 months old when they were strangled by their young mother. The question at the heart of this case is whether she was legally responsible.
20: She's living her own hell. She knows what happened with those kids.
19: In January 2023, Lindsay killed her children while her then-husband was out picking up dinner for the family. She then tried taking her own life. Patrick Clancy described finding his kids in the basement.
21: And then I went to the other side of the basement and he was in my office.
22: And when you saw Dawson, what condition was he in?
21: I knew he was gone.
19: Lindsay's lawyers say she'd suffered postpartum psychosis after the birth of her youngest child, that she repeatedly sought help and warned she was thinking of harming her children.
22: When she told you that she was having intrusive thoughts, did you ask her what they were?
21: Yeah.
22: And what was her response?
21: She described thoughts of hurting the kids.
19: Shortly before the killings, she admitted herself to a psychiatric hospital, but was discharged days after. Prosecutor Shannon Buckingham told the jury the mother was fully aware of her actions.
1: This was not a woman in the throes of psychosis on January 24th, 2023. This was a woman who acted intentionally, rationally, and swiftly to accomplish a very specific goal, to kill.
19: Clancy then attempted suicide, which left her paralyzed after she jumped out of a window. Her former mother-in-law, Susan Clancy, described her as a loving parent.
2: She had insomnia. She was losing her appetite. She was very anxious and sad. She was begging for help.
19: Beyond the courtroom, this case has divided America. Hundreds of women, many with their own experience of postpartum illness, have rallied in support of Clancy.
3: We all relate in one way or another, and that is definitely attracting each of us here to support her.
23: So many women in the world go through this, and we really don't know much about psychosis, particularly with women who have given birth.
19: But not everybody believes she deserves sympathy.
24: As far as I'm concerned, this whole situation is about those babies, okay? I think what she did was horrible. I support mental health. However, in this case, three children were murdered.
25: Millions coast to coast are waiting and watching as this case will soon head to the jury.
19: A conviction would mean life in prison without parole. If she's found not criminally responsible, this could mean indefinite confinement in a secure psychiatric hospital. Whatever the verdict, nothing changes the terrible loss. Three young children dead and a family destroyed.
9: That report was by Shaima Khalil. The escalating tariffs and rhetoric between the United States and Canada since trade talks collapsed last week have been something to behold. Then, on Thursday, perhaps the most unorthodox trade war development yet from President Trump in the Oval Office.
26: We're going to be changing the name of Lake Ontario, effective immediately, to Lake America. That's going to take place right now as I sign the order.
9: Perhaps unsurprisingly, Canadian officials aren't on board.
27: We'll always call it Lake Ontario.
28: I have to laugh when he comes up with these ideas. It's always going to be Lake Ontario here in Canada. And, you know, that's up to the president if he wants to name it Lake America, Lake Trump, whatever he wants to do.
9: Our Washington correspondent, Daniel Bush, told me how we got here.
29: This has been an escalating feud between the U.S. and Canada, one of its two biggest trading partners. President Trump and the Prime Minister of Canada, Carney, have now had sort of a feud of words. President Trump imposing tariffs on up to 50% on $20 billion worth of goods from Canada. Carney then immediately said that he would retaliate and, in fact, now has said that Canada will begin imposing tariffs on a wide range of American goods. This infuriated the administration. Canada, along with China, is the only country really that has imposed retaliatory tariffs on the U.S. during President Trump's trade war in his second term. That led to today, where in the Oval Office, the president signed an executive order, which he says will rename Lake Ontario Lake America. Of course, it's important to note that this will be renamed for the purposes of the American government on maps and so forth. But other countries, private companies, private map makers are not required to use that name. And it's reminiscent, of course, of President Trump's move to do the same thing with the Gulf of Mexico over a trade dispute there last year, where he renamed it the Gulf of America to try and pressure another ally to come to terms with him on trade issues.
9: Okay, I think some people listening will roll their eyes and go, changing a name of a lake, what on earth? Give us the serious political argument for why this is a good idea.
29: What is actually at play here is a much broader trade deal between the United States, Canada, and Mexico, the old NAFTA trade deal that was renegotiated under Trump's first term. And all three countries tried to reach a deal to extend it for 15 years, were unable to do so in July. So now the USMCA, that trade deal between the United States, Canada, and Mexico, is sort of in a perpetual annual renewal period where each year the countries have to come together and redecide how they want to trade with each other. And this is really at its heart an effort by the administration to put more and more pressure on Canada to try and secure better trade deals.
9: And you mentioned the Gulf of Mexico, Gulf of America. This has already been tried. Did that work?
29: In a short answer, no. Mexico is a different economy with a different set of goals than Canada. Mexico, in fact, has taken a more conciliatory tack with the United States. The President Sheinbaum of Mexico has tried not to pick public fights with Trump in the hopes of securing a better trade deal. But for the U.S.'s perspective, symbolically renaming the Gulf of Mexico did not actually result in a better trade agreement. Those two countries are still in the process of negotiating new trade deals. So whether or not that could somehow pressure Canada, an even bigger, wealthier country, remains to be seen.
9: Daniel Bush there. On to a story that's been rumbling in world football for a while. So European football's governing body, UEFA, is preparing to bring criminal legal claims against FIFA president Gianni Infantino in connection with his now abandoned plan to sell off stakes in the World Cup to private investors. UEFA has asked for access to documents to be used in proceedings. Our sports editor is Dan Rowan. So how significant is this?
0: I think this is another major escalation in world football's civil war. Despite three confederations wanting him to quit, Gianni Infantino still clings to power. But now UEFA's considering bringing criminal proceedings against him. The pressure has ramped up again. An application, as you say, has been made by UEFA in the US requesting access to evidence and documents for use in legal proceedings in Switzerland against Infantino, who's accused of criminal mismanagement. Now, UEFA claims his plan to sell a 20% stake in the World Cup for £3 billion was an absurdly low figure, as they put it. That was not independently verified or openly auctioned and was promoted for his own benefit, they claim. UEFA has also warned that if found guilty, he could face a prison sentence. UEFA also wants evidence from Thrive Capital, the business involved in the scheme, and its founder, Josh Kushner, the brother of US President Donald Trump's son-in-law. Infantino's not yet responded. He may have felt emboldened today by UEFA dropping their threat of a boycott of FIFA competitions and indeed the qualified backing of the highly influential Saudi Arabian FA. But UEFA's not letting up in its fight and will hope that this legal threat is enough to oust him. If not, it's pledged to find a candidate to challenge Infantino in March's presidential election. Football perhaps has never felt quite so divided as this.
9: Dan Rowan there. Ask people what a dinosaur sounds like, and they'll probably make a noise something like this. After all, that's the reality we've been sold by films like Jurassic Park, but apparently there is really no way of knowing for sure. What we can say for sure, though, is that if you went back millions of years to a forest in the Jurassic period, you would have heard something like this. Insects chirping, trilling and squawking there, making up the soundtrack of a new Steven Spielberg series called The Dinosaurs. So, how can scientists be so sure about the insects, but not about the dinosaurs? Well, the research has just been published. Fernando Montalegre Zapata led the study. He is a sensory biologist at the University of Lincoln.
4: The vocal organs of dinosaurs and many other large animals rarely survive in the fossil record. However, some insects, particularly these ancestors of modern bush crickets, had some structures built into their hardened wings, and these can be preserved as fossils, and from there we can recreate the calls. The insect wings, the bush cricket wings, like nature's violin. By rubbing the two together as the wing close, they produce sound and amplify the signal that could travel through the forest and attract the mate. So we can easily predict the main frequency. We can easily recreate the basic syllable. The repetition rate doesn't fossilize because that's behavior. However, for that, we use artificial intelligence.
9: Hey, a fact you never knew you needed to know. Fernando Montalegre Zapata there. That's it for this edition of The Newsroom with me, Will Chalk. Thank you very much for listening.
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6: A lot of different tissue types across the human body have been analysed. Seemingly, microplastic contaminates all of these tissues.
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12: Now you know. Glory, glory. I'm Swazi Shiri, and in this week's Heart and Soul, I'm speaking to gospel legend Kirk Franklin to find out more about the man behind the music. From classics such as Why We Sing to mainstream hits such as Stomp, Kirk will share with me how the faith that inspired these songs helped him overcome a difficult childhood and sustained him through his life and career. 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
9: BBC News with Will Chalk. The Chinese authorities say rescuers have evacuated more than 1,000 people from the disaster zone in southern Tibet following Wednesday's catastrophic floods and mudslides. In northern Nepal, the search for survivors has continued as fears grow that a newly formed lake upstream could spill over. Nearly 500 people are confirmed to have died in Nepal. Syria's president, Ahmed al-Shara, has appointed the leader of the Kurdish-led Syrian Democratic Forces as a presidential adviser. Last week, Mazlum Abdi announced the dissolution of his group under an integration deal with Damascus. US media reports say the Trump administration is in talks with Venezuela's interim government about Washington taking an ownership stake in

0: The device is a normal patrol glove, but once an officer activates its electrical mode, it can deliver up to 380 volts when making contact with a person's skin. Civil rights groups have expressed alarm, questioning whether adequate safeguards are in place. Those are your latest BBC News headlines.
1: For those of you that think that gospel music has gone too far, you think we've gotten too radical with our message. Well, I got news for you. You ain't heard nothing yet. And if you don't know, now you know. Glory, glory.
2: Welcome to the documentary on BBC World Service with me, Swazi Shiri. I'm joined by gospel legend Kirk Franklin. With a career spanning over three decades, Kirk has received 20 Grammy Awards, performed on many iconic stages. He's known for his big choirs and live recordings, and Kirk's music has been loved inside and outside the church, and I've been a big fan for years. I'm a radio presenter at BBC Radio 1 Extra and Radio 4, and I love to interview gospel artists. I've always wanted to speak to Kirk Franklin to find out more about the man behind the music. Over the years, Kirk has been so transparent about the highs and lows he's faced. And for Heart and Soul, I want to ask him about his personal faith journey to better understand what inspired some of the biggest gospel songs in the world. What is it about his story that allows his faith and music to go so hand in hand? You can't think of gospel music without thinking of Kirk Franklin. And so I cannot wait to hear all that he has to say. So let's jump in. Given that I want to understand the man behind the music, I want to go from the beginning. Kirk, could you take me back to your childhood, directing choirs from 11 years old? But how did that come about, and when did you first fall in love with music?
3: Wow, well, I first fell in love with music when I was four. I was adopted, and the lady that adopted me was an older lady. She didn't have money, she didn't have a lot of means, but she took me to church all the time. And so she would raise money by doing things like recycling cans and newspapers to pay for my piano lessons. And those piano lessons I would play in church. So as I played in church, you could tell the people started to really enjoy my music. Like I was kind of like a little child prodigy, I guess. Like I was getting invited to do so many different things. I was always being invited places. But I loved music as a little boy because it gave me an opportunity to escape the loneliness that I felt as a boy and the abandonment that I felt as a boy. And so those things really made music very, very heavy for me. It had a lot of gravity to it. And then I started to hear that I was good at it. You know, I could tell that I would get attention from girls, and that made me very happy. You know, that made me feel really good. And then when I was about 15, when I became a teenager, I started getting in trouble. I started rebelling. Even though I was in church, I was still doing a lot of, you know, just bad things. And then a friend of mine got killed. He got shot and killed. And when he got shot and killed, that changed my life around. That was about 1985. And I gave my heart to Christ. And the music started to change. Mm. Like around about 85, God started giving me ideas. When it came to songwriting, I was able to speak different musically and have conversations about God. There were conversations that were honest. If it was a painful moment or a scary moment or a difficult moment or a confusing moment, I would just put it in the music. Or if it was a love moment, I would put it in the music. So I was always just like, even on the first album, at 22, I'm writing a song that says, watch over me and protect me from the things I cannot see. Let your loving arms surround me. Even young, I was, you know, kind of crying out. What did the verse say? This is to my friend above who shown me so much love and grace by placing a smile upon my face. It's hard to express the way I feel, you know?
2: Right.
3: Matter of fact, I got to go back and hear that song again. That's crazy. That I was writing like that at 22.
2: Yeah.
3: About my walk with God. And so early on, it was a very intimate kind of father-son relationship that I was, you know, I was still establishing.

0: your testimony of just, yeah, I'm so sorry, of your friend that died. You mentioned being adopted quite young. And I think what I love about your story, Mr. Kerr Franklin, is how honest and how transparent you are from beginning to end. And so when you said, I gave my life to Christ, for anyone who doesn't know that language, for anyone who doesn't, wouldn't know what to do with that, could you unpack that? What was that moment where you put your faith in Christ?
1: Yeah, it was the summer of 1985, and it was in the house of the lady that adopted me. And I basically just prayed the prayer, just prayed the prayer that as Christians that you are taught to pray, that is very rooted around the scripture. If you confess with your mouth and believe in your heart that Jesus Christ is the Son of God and that he rose from the grave, it's confessing and believing that at that very moment you shall be saved. And so I remember saying to the Lord that, Lord, I don't know much about you, but I know I need you. And I know that how I'm living is not right. And I believe that you died on the cross for me. I believe that you rose from the grave for me. And I believe that you're returning someday for me, and forgive me for my sins. And I accept you as my savior. And in this moment, I'm believing that I'm born again. I'm believing that in this moment that I'm saved and that you see me and that I've prayed this prayer from my heart to you. And in that moment, it was very obvious for me that it was a beginning of something. Cause I remember a couple of days after that, I was outside. And again, I lived in the ghetto, lived in the hood. And so one of my boys that I used to smoke with, a few days after that, he was like passing, you know, and it was my time to smoke. And normally I care about what people think. Mm-hmm. And I didn't want to look like, you know, I didn't want to look like punk in front of everybody, right? And so I just remember looking up in the sky, and it was a beautiful, kind of like a beautiful evening, almost like a beautiful sunset, and with no fear and no shame and no worry about any backlash. I just said, no, man, I'm good.
2: Wow.
1: And I could tell that it took a lot of courage, but I had it.
2: Right.
1: And where did that come from? It's because I believe that that moment was genuine. That it was an authentic moment.
0: And going back to music, going back to the albums, I mean, Kerr Franklin and the Family were filled with worship songs, Silver and Gold, Why We Sing, even to your present day music, worship and live worship, live recordings, are always at the heartbeat of Kerr Franklin's music. And so what is it about live worship, a room full of people singing gospel harmonies? Why does that make music so powerful?
1: I don't know. It just does.
2: Mm.
1: Like you said, there's nothing like it. And I'm okay with the unexplainable.
0: Yeah.
1: You know, because I don't have to be so smart that I have an answer for every question. Is I think that some moments you just sit and you just have the opportunity just to be in awe.
0: Yeah.
1: And I think that, once again, you're right. When you hear the music, when you hear the melodies, when you hear the sonics, when you hear the sounds, sometimes you're just in awe.
0: Yeah.
1: You just speak. You don't really know what to say or what to do because it's so much bigger than you.
0: Yeah. And I became a Christian at 14. My mum and dad are not Christians. I went to a youth group. Shouts goes out to Blueprint Youth. And they were playing Kerr Franklin music nonstop. And then it goes mainstream. So were you aware that your music had that power to go mainstream? And what was that response like?
1: No, I had no idea that it was going to be mainstream. I had no idea. There was no plan for that. And there's never been a plan for the music to be outside of gospel music. I don't know why God did that. And I don't even know how it happened. And so, and you know, I've just tried to do my best to manage that, to try to figure out how to be able to maneuver.
0: The Christian life is a constant rhythm, isn't it, of repentance and belief and faith. But what about when life does get really, really tricky, really tough? You've spoken about being adopted, most recently meeting your dad. And how was that? Is there anything in your life that's been like, do you know what? It's been tricky, but I've not walked away from the Lord. What is it that's kept you and your faith?
1: Well, I mean, my faith when life has gotten, like you said, tricky, is that I would not know life without him. It's all I've ever known, that Jesus had my heart before he had my soul. It's because I was a young boy and I had no friends. I had no siblings. It was no one in that house but me and this older lady. And it was a very lonely life. And so I would write songs to Jesus. I would have these conversations on the top of the roof of the house to Jesus. So, you know, like Jesus became a best friend to this little lonely little boy way before I knew about the tenets of Christianity. I knew that Jesus was this invisible best friend that I had.
0: Mm-hmm.
1: So he already had my heart. Like he was already in position to be that guy.
0: Yeah.
1: It's because we were already cool like that. We were already close like that. And so because of that, when I understood as I got older what the depth of this relationship was supposed to be and what it needed to be, it was a natural transition for me. I know nothing else.
0: Mm.
1: And so, you know, life without him would absolutely be like half of me is gone.
0: Some people can wobble along the way. I wobble all the time. Unless the Lord's going to hold me, I'll wobble all the time.
1: We all wobble.
0: And we all wobble. You've seen heights of success, Kirk. You've seen Grammy Awards and success just on loud, loud platforms. That can also be an easy way to lose faith. So what is it that keeps you from trusting in, fame and people pleasing and validation on the other side of trickiness? What keeps you from that?
1: I think the other component is faith. I think that faith and fear, like a genuine reverence and a fear of, I don't want to let him down. And I don't want to take advantage of grace. You know, I'm grateful for grace because, as Paul said, where sin increased, grace increased all the more.
0: Yeah.
1: You know, as David said, I'm thankful that he does not treat me as my sins deserve. Mm-hmm. So why do I want to abuse that? You know, it's like I don't want to abuse what is already given to me that I haven't even earned or what I don't deserve. So, you know, I'm just very cautious. And I learned early on in my career, I learned that if God hates pride, I want to hate pride. And so I've kind of maneuvered and kind of rocked like that.

0: You're listening to the documentary on the BBC World Service with me, Swazi Shiri, and I'm joined by special guest and gospel artist, Kirk Franklin. It's been such a joy hearing so much about his life, his start in music, and how he found faith in the midst of a difficult childhood. After being adopted at 4 years old and not having a great relationship with his biological mother, something unexpected happened in 2023 when Kirk was recording his latest album, Father's Day. It was during this time that Kirk found out who his biological father was after believing a different man was his father all his life. I watched his documentary all about meeting him, and seeing them hug for the first time was just so moving. I asked what it was like to connect with him after all this time.
1: I have to be very transparent with you and tell you that it's still a journey I'm on. It's still a journey I'm on. I know as Christians, we love every ending to be wrapped in this beautiful bow and packaged. All things work together for the good. You know, like we love these beautiful endings that we can shout.
2: And they're clean. Yeah.
1: And it's done. But when you talk about people being in the wilderness for 40 years and you talk about plagues and you talk about being in the valley, everything does not have a beautiful picture perfect ending. You just got to trust that the story doesn't end on this side of eternity. And as Christians, the other truth is that when we look at the text, we see many believers in the word that had to live with limps.
2: Yeah.
1: Everything isn't healed on this side of heaven. And I know that we want our faith to be that, but nowhere in scripture does it say that faith causes every sickness to be gone. A lot of times it is the faith in the midst of the sickness that makes a true faith. That's what makes a true faith.
2: Yeah.
1: That though he slay me, yet will I trust him, right?
2: Yeah. You know,
1: that's faith. That's faith. Yeah. And so, you know, it's Paul asking, take the thorn, and God saying, no. I'm just going to give you grace for it. So I am still in the process. It's because, think about it, I wasn't looking for a father. He wasn't looking for a son.
2: Right.
1: So, and these realities now, it's like, well, what do we do with this? You know, and so, great man. He's a great man, but I am still walking through, Lord, what do I do?
2: Yeah.
1: And that's the truth.
3: Step two is pointless when you're stuck at one, until you're somebody's son.
2: Yeah. And I just would love to know, what is this? It's not really a secret. We know it's God's grace. But what do you do when family members are tricky to love? People are tricky to love. You yourself know the gospel. You're trying to do that. But it is a wrestle there, wanting to gain love and validation from people who ought to love and validate you. What would you say into something like that?
1: It's the same thing that the athlete says to us when he's running a marathon. And when he's getting to the last part of the marathon and you see him coming around the corner, his leg is beat up, he's bleeding, shoulders are broken, it's got scars, it's rainy, it's dirty, he's fallen a few times. We even see him fall in a couple of pit holes on his way down to the finish line. And what encourages us is the fact that he does not stop and go to the side. What encourages us, even though he may be last, everybody stands and waits for him to finish, even if he's limping, even if he's limping. And we're cheering, knowing that the race for others is over.
2: Yeah.
1: But we're celebrating the endurance of this person whose shoes are torn, legs bleeding, scars because of how many times he's rolled down a hill and gotten back up just to finish the race. And what has to happen is that we've got to get the picture out of our lives that you come to Jesus, and on earth he gives you this robe and this crown and this pretty walk and everything, no scars, no issues. Everybody's teeth are pretty, but the true picture of Christianity is that man running that race, rain pouring, pants ripped, and everybody is cheering him on, a great cloud of witnesses. And let me tell you what he does that we must do every day. He wins wounded. And that is the Christian life. We must win.

0: just talking up on Bible characters, do you have any character in the Bible that you really resonate with? Do you read someone's story and you're just...
1: David.
0: David.
1: David. David and Paul. David and Paul. Is I love, like, the Psalms. One day he's happy, one day he's depressed, one day he good, one day he bad, one day he strong, one day he messing up. I mean, David, you know, David wasn't a good father. Mm. David wasn't a good husband. David, you know, was a great soldier, but then he was a cocky soldier. You know, it's that, you know, he's one of my great theological heroes says the dichotomy of Christianity is I'm a mess and a miracle at the same time.
0: Amen. Yeah. Yeah.
1: Isn't that beautiful? Mm. I am a sinner and a saint.
0: Mm-hmm.
1: And I live in a body that the Civil War continues, which I think is the fingerprint of a true Christian.
0: If, yeah.
1: When I meet a Christian that don't have no struggle, that scares me.
0: Mm.
1: If I don't see a civil war in you, I don't think you're fully living the Christian life if you're not in the middle of a civil war.
0: Oh, it's so true. We all wrestle with something. It was really refreshing to hear Kirk talk about faith in this way and how as a Christian, he relates to people in the Bible who all have their struggles too. Like many gospel artists, Kirk has been held to a high standard in the public eye. There have been times where he's faced criticism from inside and outside of the church for all sorts of things, from his music to what he wears to his past behaviour and family relationships, including rows with his son. And so he's often publicly apologised. I asked Kirk, how has he dealt with living life as a Christian facing such criticism in the public eye?
1: I used to worry about it. It used to stress me out. But, you know, one of the beautiful things about getting older is you really do tap into your chill. You start to tap into your chill. You give zero cares.
0: Sanctified.
1: Zero cares. With the good Christian elbow.
0: And what advice would you give for, you know, you've got the Chandler Moores coming up. You've got loads of people coming up. All of us, me coming up. I do a breakfast show. I work in very public spaces and claim the name of Jesus. What advice would you give to someone like me that the day I fall and it's embarrassing and I've got to go before people, let alone my own church, and say, you know what, guys, I messed up. I'm clinging to the cross. What advice would you give to us?
1: I would say congratulations. Welcome to the family. Welcome to the family of mess ups. Mm. Welcome to the family of beautiful pictures of brokenness. Welcome. Yeah. I would say welcome. I would say great job.
0: Mm.
1: Thank you for signing up. Yeah. Is I'm a different one. You know, is I'm never going to be ever holier than thou. Is I'm too broken never be holier than thou. I am too clear and I'm too aware of my own depravity. Paul in Romans 7, right? Oh, wretched man that I am. You know, his conversation when he says, you know, I am the chief of sinners.
0: Yeah, yeah.
1: And I'm cool. I'm cool with all that. I'm cool right there. So if people have a problem with that, then if they have a problem with me, then I would tell them to go to the text. Mm. There's a million of me in the text.
0: Right.
1: So if you don't have a problem with the text, you shouldn't have a problem with me.
0: Hebrews 12 comes to mind where you're saying, look at the crowd of witnesses. They're cheering you on. Run the race. Fix your eyes on Christ.
1: Yeah. And that crowd was full of some mess.
0: That big mess.
1: Rahab liar, you know.
0: Yeah.
1: Prostitutes and murderers. And yeah, man, you know, even before Bathsheba, David had many wives and concubines. Mm-hmm. You know,
0: it's messy. Yeah,
1: it's messy. And I can also tell you from a apologetic standpoint, mm-hmm. I believe that we can believe in the canon, because if you're trying to put together a false story that is not believable, you're not going to include all the junk. But what I love about the canon of scripture is that it's full of stuff that you would not think that a holy book would include.
0: Mm.
1: But I believe that that gives it the validity of its authenticity, is its inclusion of the many imperfections and flaws of humanity.
0: Yeah. I would love to know a story or a miracle in your life that you're like, I know this is Christ and I know it's not me, because look at me and look at him. He would use me in this way. Have you got a story of, I don't know, being at an award ceremony, collecting an award and looking at thinking, that is not me?
1: Well, I think it's one that we all can look at. And, you know, we all can laugh at and we all can go, yep, that don't make no sense. I'm a gospel artist with a 33-year career that can't sing. What is that?
0: Preacher.
1: What is that? What are we doing? It makes no sense. It makes no sense. That in itself for me is such a, God, what are you doing? And I'm okay with it. It makes me love him even more because I'm amazed and I'm aware that it's so not me.

0: So the future of gospel music, Mr. Kirk Franklin, what is in store for us?
1: I think that because gospel music is a reflection of the reality of the existence of a true and living God, is that I think that the music will always be a reflection of what that is that it may have different sounds, it may have different sonics, different production, it may have a multiplicity of variables that do not exist now. But as long as there's a conversation of the existence of the triune God, is that I believe that the music that will forever exist, that will proclaim the good news of Jesus Christ, whether it's through Chandler Moore, Jonathan McReynolds, Tasha Cobbs, whether it's through Daryl Walls, Ja'Kalyn Carr.
0: Yeah.
1: Is that the music is alive and is real and is still on the way.
0: Oh, beautiful. Yeah. Mr. Kirk Franklin, thank you so much for your time. I have, you know, when we get to heaven, as long as you're on the keys, we'll be having a party. So
1: that is so funny. That is so funny. Well, listen, I'll be there.
0: By God's grace. Thank you so much.

0: What an incredible man of faith. He is everything I hoped he would be. So encouraging, so knowledgeable, and he's so funny too. To look back over his 30-year career and have a catalogue of music that still sounds so unbelievably fresh is pretty special. And for me, I feel really grateful to have had the opportunity to thank him for his music, as I have lent on many a Kirk Franklin song when my own life has been hard. I wanted to know the man behind the music, and I feel like I do, especially now after all the stories he shared. It's been so inspiring to hear how strong his faith is and how it has moulded, shaped and sustained him and his music, solidifying him as such a key figure in the world of gospel music. You've been listening to the documentary on the BBC World Service with me, Swazi Shiri. The producer was Miriam.
1: Parachuting at that time was not for the faint-hearted. Even so, the pilot overshoots the landing slightly and she ends up stuck in a tree.
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1: And she basically tells him to F off. 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
3: And that she wants to get me out of this bloody tree, mate.
1: Tree, exactly, yeah.

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1: David Harper. The Chinese authorities say rescuers have evacuated more than 1,000 people from the disaster zone in southern Tibet following Wednesday's catastrophic floods and mudslides. Chinese state television said more than 500 tourists were among the rescued. In northern Nepal, the search for survivors continued through the night. Nearly 500 people are confirmed to have died in Nepal, with more than 800 still missing. Azadeh Moshiri reports from one of the affected areas in northern Nepal.
2: The casualty figures continue to rise in what has become the worst disaster Nepal has seen since an earthquake in 2015. This time, experts believe a glacier collapsing could have triggered flooding. Helicopters are still flying over the mountains, searching for survivors and delivering relief supplies. Hundreds of people have been rescued, including most of the 450 people trapped in a tunnel in Trishuli. Rescue efforts continue, and moments like these offer hope to the families we meet who are desperately waiting for news of their loved ones.
1: President Trump has issued an executive order renaming Lake Ontario, which borders both the United States and Canada, as Lake America. The US president had repeatedly threatened the measure online amid an escalating trade row. Canada's Prime Minister Mark Carney reaffirmed that Canadians would continue to call the body of water Lake Ontario now and always. Daniel Bush is in Washington.
3: It's important to note that this will be renamed for the purposes of the American government on maps and so forth, but other countries, private companies, private map makers are not required to use that name. And it's reminiscent, of course, of President Trump's move to do the same thing with the Gulf of Mexico over a trade dispute there last year, where he renamed it the Gulf of America to try and pressure another ally to come to terms with him on trade issues.
1: U.S. media reports say the Trump administration is in talks with Venezuela's interim government about Washington taking an ownership stake in its huge oil resources. According to the reports, the discussions involve more than a dozen productive oil fields with 90 billion barrels, about a third of Venezuela's total proven reserves. The U.S. military says no ships have entered or left any Iranian port without America's permission since it started its naval blockade. In a statement on social media, a U.S. commander, Brad Cooper, said vessels were being allowed into and out of Iranian ports for humanitarian reasons only.
4: Since resuming the blockade, thousands of U.S. service members, operating more than 20 warships and hundreds of aircraft, have sustained our success, turning around 75 vessels attempting to run the blockade and disabling three vessels that did not comply when directed. CENTCOM forces have demonstrated time and time again that we are laser focused on this mission.
1: He also said the U.S. military had successfully removed sea mines planted by Iran's Revolutionary Guard in the waterway. Tehran insists the strait remains closed. World news from the BBC. South Korea, Japan and the United States will conduct joint military drills early next month, despite President Trump scaling back such exercises with South Korea. Last week, joint drills between Seoul and Washington finished 6 days earlier than planned. Mr. Trump said he was scaling back military operations with South Korea because of his very good relationship with the North Korean leader Kim Jong-un. He described the drills as costly and hostile. Malaysia says it has finalised the first phase of a voluntary repatriation programme that will see about 1,500 Myanmar refugees return home. Prime Minister Anwar Ibrahim had earlier stated that Myanmar had agreed to repatriate 5,000 ethnic Rohingya refugees amid rising tensions with local communities in Malaysia. The US Immigration Enforcement Agency, ICE, has signed a multi-million dollar deal to buy 6,000 gloves that can deliver electric shocks, Thomas Baker reports.
5: The Generated Low Output Voltage Emitter, or GLOVE for short, will be supplied by a Kentucky-based company. It looks like a normal patrol glove, but once an officer activates its electrical mode, it can deliver up to 380 volts when making contact with a person's skin. ICE argues the gloves would reduce the reliance on physical force, including the use of firearms. Civil rights groups have expressed alarm, questioning whether the agency has in place adequate safeguards against misuse. ICE has been under increased scrutiny in the wake of fatalities during immigration enforcement raids.
1: Three staff members of the US military newspaper Stars and Stripes have filed a lawsuit against the Pentagon over their firing for insubordination. Last week, the Defense Department had asked publisher Max Lederer to sack the editor, Eric Slavin, and a correspondent, Lara Court, for taking part in an interview in which they spoke against editorial interference by the Pentagon. When Mr. Lederer refused, all three were fired. BBC News.
6: Thank you for that news. Hello and welcome to Newsday on the BBC World Service with Anne Soy in Nairobi and James Copnell in London.
7: In the programme today, we'll bring you the latest from the rescue efforts following the devastating flooding in Nepal and Tibet. We'll also hear about a new development in the US relationship with Venezuela and the country's oil. And our correspondent will report from a murder trial that has gripped the US.
6: You can send us a message on anything you hear on Newsday by WhatsApp or text on our usual number, +44 77 86 20 50 85.
7: As the days pass since the devastating flash floods in Nepal-Tibet border region, the scale of the devastation is becoming clearer. So far, nearly 500 deaths have been confirmed in Nepal, but more than 800 people remain unaccounted for, with hundreds also missing in Tibet. There are also worries about a secondary flood as water has accumulated in a newly formed lake, with the potential that the debris holding it back could breach and release a new wave of water. We're now joined by the BBC Sanjaya Dakal, who's in Kathmandu. Welcome to the program. What's the situation where you are?
8: The number of dead is rising by the day. The latest figure given by Nepal police is 469. 977 people are still missing, including over 600 tourists. Yesterday, the security personnel, they've rescued over 1,500 people, and the rescue and search and rescue efforts are still continuing in the area.
7: What are the rescue teams dealing with, the kind of challenges that they are facing? Because yesterday we were reporting about the bridges, the roads that had been washed away.
8: Yeah, the number of bridges have been washed away, kilometers of highways have been washed away, so it's very difficult to reach the worst affected region. It is difficult to reach there. The army officials who are involved in the rescue operations have been telling us that they are finding it very difficult to reach to the people who are stranded in tunnels, because there are a number of hydropower plants in the area. And many people are thought to have been stranded in some tunnels there.
7: And their report that is just coming in saying that the Nepal army says it's working to rescue 100 people trapped in a hydropower tunnel after the flood. So the scale of it, just give us a sense of that. And is there a sense that they have enough to deal with the rescue, to deal with the search efforts?
8: Scale of the disaster is very huge indeed. It is the biggest catastrophe to hit Nepal since earthquake of 2015. And resource-wise, Nepal is a poor country. So you can imagine that difficulty that rescue operators are working in these kind of circumstances. And many places you cannot even reach on road, by road. So you have to either use a helicopter, and even then the helicopters may not be able to land, and in many places, because there are debris and mud everywhere all around. So it is a difficult operation.
7: And even without the debris, this is already a very challenging terrain, isn't it? It's a mountainous region. And now we're hearing of the lake that has been formed by the debris that might breach any time. It must be very challenging for the rescue teams and the people who are still there.
8: Yes, that has added to the worries of the rescue operators that the lake is still forming there, the water is accumulating and could breach. And Met Office in the country has also issued an alert to the people living downstream that they should remain alert about another round of flood that may happen. Even so, the rescue efforts are continuing. And as you mentioned, this is a mountainous area. It is in the northern part of Nepal. It's in the border with China. And It's very high hills and mountains all around.
7: And, you know, there's a lot of focus right now, of course, on the people who are being unaccounted for, the search and rescue efforts. But what about the people who have survived, who have been displaced and who have lost their homes? What's happening with that?
8: It's very early days for rehabilitating them. The focus is on search, rescue and immediate relief. And many people have lost their lives and livelihoods. And it's a difficult period because they would need a lot of assistance survive. And for the time being, local people have been helping them. Local authorities are helping them. But it is going to be a big challenge.
7: Many thanks for giving us those updates. That's the BBC Sanjay Dakal in Kathmandu.
6: And let's focus in on one of the areas that has been most affected in Nepal, the Nuwakot district. We can speak now to the Nepalese social activist Rebbi Kiran Hamal, who has been involved in the rescue efforts there as a volunteer. Welcome to the program. Just tell us a little bit about the situation where you are.
9: Situation is very worse. Government is trying to rescue the people who are only in the connection, but there are hundreds of people, they are not in connection, some are trapped into the tunnels and they are not in connection. So it's very difficult in front of the army's training center at Nuwakot. Hundreds of people are begging for their relatives' rescue and their lives. So it's very devastating situation, and we found so many bodies, they are smelling. So very worst condition here.
6: Yeah, so that means that tragically an awful lot of people have died near where you are, is that right?
9: Yeah. I hope there is more chances of lost. The government is telling only 800 people are missing, but I think we visited the ground. More than 3,000 to 4,000 people are missing, and it's very sad.
6: Yeah, and I know you've been involved in some efforts to help people. What does that entail? What have you and others been doing?
9: We have been there to support them with some foods and medical instruments, medicines, and to know the actual situation there, and we are appealing other peoples to collect the relief materials, and again we are planning to go there and support them.
6: How easy is it to get to all the worst affected places? Because obviously we've heard a lot about bridges being swept away, roads being damaged. Is it the case that there are areas even near where you are where it's simply impossible to get to because of the flooding?
9: It's very impossible to get to be there in the Rashwa, mainly the affected area, the Rashwa districts, then in the last districts in the northern side. And by jungle, by the forest, there are ways to reach there. And some of our friends are reaching there from the forest, and they are trying to have communication with the communities there and try to find the conditions through the off-roads. There are options, the small roads through which we can travel by walking. And our friends are there, and they are finding some people are living in the schools and the public places, and they are waiting for foods, medicines. Yeah, we are trying.
6: Is food and medicine what people need the most at the moment?
9: Yeah, but most of the moment, the children and the people who are aged and they need the regular medicines they were using because they lost their homes, their everything. So the people who are suffering from the diseases, they must need the regular basis medicine. Yeah, it's on priority.
6: And I'm just looking at a news flash from a news agency, which says that the AFP news agency, which says that the army in Nepal says it's working to rescue 100 people trapped in a hydropower tunnel after a flood. I mean, I wouldn't necessarily expect you to have exact information on that, but it sounds like people just fled wherever they could to try and escape that surge of water?
9: Yes, till now it's not rescued the people who are under the tunnel, because we talked with the armies and our authorities. They are not having where exact the tunnels are, because it was the flood, it covered 100 meters more. So one of the father, the man Man Bahadur Sai, the working in Trishuli hydro project, he was the senior engineer there, and his father was there in front of the army office, and he was worried, and he is begging the one of their friend told that there are 40 people under the tunnel, they must be rescued in time, but it's not happening now.
6: Yeah, sad stories everywhere you look, I guess. Rabbi Kiran Hamal, Nepalese social activist, speaking to us from the Nuwakot district, one of the worst affected areas. Thank you very much indeed. This is Newsday on the BBC World Service with Anne in Nairobi, James in London, and also Isaac with the sports. Sports perhaps mixed with a bit of politics.
10: Yes, indeed, because it was announced on Thursday that UEFA is pursuing criminal legal proceedings against FIFA and its president Gianni Infantino over the now scrapped plan to sell off stakes in the World Cup to private investors. An application has been made by the European governing body, requesting access to evidence and documents for use in proceedings in Switzerland, which is where FIFA and both UEFA are based, actually. I've been speaking to Margaret Fleming from Front Office Sport. I asked her to explain this latest intervention by UEFA.
11: So on Thursday, UEFA filed three different legal filings in three different states in the U.S. in federal court. And so they are basically trying to hatch this larger plan to get Swiss authorities eventually to try to bring criminal charges against Gianni Infantino and potentially other FIFA officials. So what Thursday's move was is to try to compel through discovery to get more information from people involved in FIFA Forward Enterprise, which was Gianni's plan to sell off stakes in the World Cup to outside investors. So an advisor, the lead investor, and then FIFA itself are all being targeted in this. And UEFA is not suing FIFA or suing any of them directly, but it's to try to get that information that they can bring then to the Swiss authorities and say, hey, you should do something here with Gianni.
10: The word that really stood out to me was criminal proceedings, because FIFA and Gianni Infantino would argue that they are a commercial enterprise, that Infantino as the leader has a right to bring an idea to its members, and that idea was withdrawn and that there would be nothing criminal about that. What is the argument that he has committed a crime or FIFA have committed a crime?
11: My understanding of it is that they're trying to show that in the past and through FIFA Forward Enterprise, Infantino has acted in a way that he has been trying to increase profits that could benefit himself also and those in his close circle, seems to be what they're getting at here and what they're accusing. That Infantino, even though FIFA Forward Enterprise did not happen, what he was trying to do was set up something that could benefit himself financially or otherwise, and also other people in his circle, and that they argue he's been doing that and been building that up in ways that are, you know, a lot of their evidence, whether it's criminal or not, but a lot of their things about being close with Trump and all the stuff that he's been doing for years, that he's behaving in a way that could seek to benefit him in certain ways and not the organization.
10: It's incredible that FIFA as an organization is where it is, considering the World Cup a few months ago was incredibly successful, particularly in the United States, and now is engulfed in this crisis. What do you think this is doing to FIFA and football in general as an entity?
11: There was such a sense before the tournament of all the muck, I like to call it, like all the different issues and problems, and are people going to be able to be let into the country? Talking about the U.S. specifically, but we also saw a player couldn't get into Canada. Could people come in? Could, you know, ticket prices are so high. Would people be able to go to games? Are locals going to be able to go to games because the, you know, cost them $1,000? All this stuff. Like, there was so much. Iran and the U.S., there was all these kind of storylines. And everyone would say, oh, once the ball's kicked, it'll be fine. And for the most part, of course, there were many moments and examples of that muck kind of continuing. But for the most part, during those 6 weeks, it was the World Cup and the magic of the World Cup and the wonderfulness of it. And those were side by side. But really that, you know, the soccer kind of redeems a lot of that muck and is why the World Cup is so beloved and keeps people coming back. And the spirit of the tournament really came out. And it feels like we just went immediately back into that feeling. It felt like there wasn't like a before and after, but there was just kind of this little interlude. And now we're right back into that same feeling of, oh my gosh, all the issues. In some ways, the tournament kind of just covered it up for a second. And now we're kind of right back where we were.
10: And do you think with this latest development, it takes me back to 2015, where police officers are storming into a hotel where FIFA officials are at. And that is the beginning of the end of Sepp Blatter's reign as the FIFA president. Does this moment, this intervention by UEFA, feel similar to that situation back in 2015?
11: I think that moment was so dramatic and, you know, with the hotel and everything, like there was so much of that, that it was high stakes and so public. And I don't think we're quite there yet with the drama. I think this certainly could open a door to something like that, maybe, like if they find the dirt that they want to find. But if anything, I think we're a long way off from any kind of criminal charges being brought. I mean, the U.S. legal system takes a while, even just the discovery period, and then, you know, to bring it then over to Switzerland and then for them to have their own process. I think even if what UEFA wants to see this all the way through and Gianni gets criminally charged and then they go through a criminal proceeding, I think that would just take a really long time to get through that. What is more likely here is that there is more pressure, whether that's Gianni steps down, whether that's, you know, somebody else comes and runs against him, more countries come out against him. Or I think that that is kind of more of the interim question. And this just kind of adds to the pressure that UEFA is mounting against Gianni in the short term.
10: Yeah, that is the journalist Margaret Fleming there on the situation surrounding UEFA and FIFA.
6: Sounds like that one's going to run a run. Isaac Fannin, thank you.
7: Let's get some business news now. And the U.S. media is reporting that the Trump administration is in talks with the Venezuelan interim government about Washington taking an ownership stake in its huge oil resources. Our business reporter, Ijeoma Ndukwe, is in studio in London with more on this. Ijeoma, good morning. What more do we know about this potential deal with Venezuela?
12: Well, at this stage, it's still unconfirmed. We haven't heard from the White House yet or the Venezuelan government. But what we're seeing, we're seeing reports that the US is in talks with Venezuela about taking a significantly large stake in its oil fields. And according to those reports, the details are still being ironed out, but the discussions are said to involve more than a dozen productive oil fields, which have 90 billion barrels of proven reserves. Now, bear in mind, Venezuela has 300 billion barrels of proven reserves. So this is nearly a third of that. Now, some of these oil fields used to be controlled by former Venezuelan insiders, you know, people with close ties to the former administration, including some who've now been indicted. And even some of those fields were controlled by China. So we're not entirely sure how what's going to happen with the ownership of some of these oil fields if this deal was to pan out. Apparently, in return for a US ownership stake, private companies, including American firms, would develop the oil fields and return more oil revenue to Venezuela.
7: Many thanks for that, Ijeoma Ndukwe.
6: Let's head to the US now, where the high-profile murder trial of Lindsay Clancy is now in the hands of a Massachusetts jury. After 5 weeks of testimony, jurors began deliberations to determine if she is criminally responsible for the 2023 deaths of her three children. The defense is arguing that she suffered from postpartum psychosis, a severe mental health emergency that begins suddenly after childbirth. Our North America reporter Sham Khalil reports.
13: We're going to take a break this time. All right?
14: Lindsay Clancy admits to killing her three young children.
13: but listening to details of their death in court was at times too much for her to bear. Cora was 5, Dawson 3, and Callan was 8 months old when they were strangled by their young mother. The question at the heart of this case is whether she was legally responsible.
14: She's living her own hell. She knows what happened with those kids.
13: In January 2023, Lindsay killed her children while her then-husband was out picking up dinner for the family. She then tried taking her own life. Patrick Clancy described finding his kids in the basement.
15: And then I went to the other side of the basement and he was in my office.
16: And when you saw Dawson, what condition was he in?
15: I knew he was gone.
13: Miss Clancy then attempted suicide, which left her paralyzed after she jumped out of a window. In his closing argument, her lawyer, Kevin Reddington, told the jury that she'd struggled with postpartum psychosis, that she repeatedly sought help, and warned she was thinking of harming her children.
14: This young lady is not guilty of the killing of her children because she was suffering from a disease and defect, as His Honor instructed you. And they're not going to be able to prove otherwise. And it's their burden, not ours. Thank you.
13: Shortly before the killings, she admitted herself to a psychiatric hospital, but was discharged days after. Prosecutor Shannon Buckingham told the jury the mother was fully aware of her actions.
17: This was not a woman in the throes of psychosis on January 24, 2023. This was a woman who acted intentionally, rationally, and swiftly to accomplish a very specific goal.
13: Her former mother-in-law, Susan Clancy, described her as a loving parent, but said she'd been struggling.
18: She had insomnia. She was losing her appetite. She was very anxious and sad. She was begging for help.
13: Beyond the courtroom, this case has divided America. Hundreds of women, many with their own experience of postpartum illness, have rallied in support of Clancy.
19: We all relate in one way or another, and that is definitely attracting each of us here to support her.
20: So many women in the world go through this, and we really don't know much about psychosis, particularly with women who have given birth.
13: But not everybody believes she deserves sympathy.
21: As far as I'm concerned, this whole situation is about those babies, okay? I think what she did was horrible.
22: I support mental health. However, in this case, 3 children were murdered.
23: Prosecution has rested in the Lindsay Clancy trial.
24: In total, this jury has heard 21 days of testimony.
25: Millions coast to coast are waiting and watching as this case will...
13: A conviction would mean life in prison without parole. If she's found not criminally responsible, this could mean indefinite confinement in a secure psychiatric hospital. Whatever the verdict, nothing changes the terrible loss. 3 young children dead and a family destroyed.
6: A report by our North America correspondent Shaima Khalil. 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And plenty more to come here on Newsday on the BBC World Service with Anne in Nairobi and James in London.
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27: These were not forest fires. It was the buildings that were burning, burning building to building to building.
28: I'm Jonathan Glancy, and I'm heading to Los Angeles to meet the architects working to rebuild a damaged city.
29: I couldn't recognize my neighborhood. The entire neighborhood was leveled.
28: A year and a half on from the firestorms which ravaged the city, I'll be speaking to the people building back their neighborhoods and creating homes which can survive in an age of fire.
29: We have to design our houses in ways that are going to contemplate that there will be fires.
28: How can architects protect a city from catastrophic fires?
29: I don't think that we're going to be in an environment where there won't be any more fires, but we're going to be able to adapt our way out of this.
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6: Rescue efforts are continuing in Nepal and Tibet following the devastating flash floods that affected that border region. We're going to head to a hospital in the affected area.
7: And as the decades-long effort to prosecute those accused of bombing the Pan Am Flight 103 is delayed again, we speak to the wife of one of the victims. But first, this news.
0: BBC News with David Harper. The Chinese authorities say rescuers have evacuated more than 1,000 people from the disaster zone in southern Tibet following Wednesday's catastrophic floods and mudslides. In northern Nepal, the search for survivors has continued as fears grow that a newly formed lake upstream could spill over. Nearly 500 people are confirmed to have died in Nepal. Syria's president, Ahmed al-Sharaa, has appointed the leader of the Kurdish-led Syrian Democratic Forces as a presidential adviser. Last week, Mazlum Abdi announced the dissolution of his group under an integration deal with Damascus. US media reports say the Trump administration is in talks with Venezuela's interim government about Washington taking an ownership stake in its huge oil resources. According to the reports, the discussions involve about a third of Venezuela's total proven reserves. The US military says no ships have entered or left any Iranian port without America's permission since it started its naval blockade. The US says that since May, its forces have helped almost 1,500 commercial vessels transit the Strait of Hormuz. Malaysia says it has finalized the first phase of a voluntary repatriation program that will see about 1,500 Myanmar refugees return home. Prime Minister Anwar Ibrahim said Myanmar had agreed to repatriate 5,000 ethnic Rohingya refugees. The US Immigration Enforcement Agency, ICE, has signed a multi-million dollar deal to buy 6,000 gloves that can deliver electric shocks. The device is a normal patrol glove, but once an officer activates its electrical mode, it can deliver up to 380 volts when making contact with a person's skin. The British pop duo The Pet Shop Boys

0: woman who suffered from postpartum psychosis.
1: And in sports, we look at the English League Cup. And you can send us a WhatsApp or a text message on anything that you hear on Newsday. Our number is +44 77 86 20 50 85.
0: Now, this week, the trial of a Libyan man over the Lockerbie aircraft bombing has been postponed for a third time after new evidence on the 37-year-old case came to light. Lawyers acting on behalf of Abu Aguila Masud Kheir al-Marimi say newly discovered evidence emerged last week. It is now, though, almost four decades since what was the deadliest ever terror attack on British soil. Well, Stephanie Bernstein is Vice President of Victims of Pan Am Flight 103. Her husband, Michael S. Bernstein, was killed in the attack. And when we talked, she started by laying out the details of that day.
2: On the early evening of December 21st, 1988, a Pan American 747 flying from London Heathrow to New York exploded over Lockerbie, Scotland. And there were a total of 270 people killed, 259 people on the plane, including my husband, Michael, who was a U.S. Department of Justice attorney, and 11 people on the ground in Lockerbie.
3: And presumably at that moment, your life changed forever.
2: Oh, yes, it did. It did. Yes, we had two quite young children. My daughter was 7.5 at the time, and my son was 4.
3: Yeah, well, I can only imagine. So what then was your reaction when you heard that this trial would be postponed?
2: I was astonished because we had come so close this time. Family members were preparing to fly into Washington for the trial. And then all of a sudden, we got this news, which was really quite astonishing. Having said that, it is my understanding that this evidence is very consequential, and it will, I hope, help us to even further understand what happened and the defendant's relationship to what happened. And if that's the case, then it's important that the evidence be examined.
3: Do you know any more about this new evidence?
2: I do not. It was evidence that was of complete surprise, both to the prosecution and to the defense.
3: It has been so long. Are you still having conversations with other family members of the victims? What are you telling each other right now?
2: Well, I am vice president of the largest and I think the only group of American family members, the victims of Pan Am Flight 103. And we have a very active organization. We've been pushing ever since the bombing for knowledge about what happened, pushing our government to bring those responsible to justice, and also pushing for aviation security.
3: And despite all that, it still seems astonishing to me that nearly four decades on, there hasn't been a concluded trial. There hasn't been the sort of justice that presumably you are desperately searching for. How do you explain that?
2: Well, it's a complicated case. It's not for lack of trying. I want to make sure to single out in a positive way Police Scotland, as well as the FBI and many, many other people over the years. In order to bring somebody to trial, there has to be evidence. We can't just say we think this person was involved. As you probably know, there was a trial, I think sort of a faux trial in the Netherlands in the late 1990s against FEMA and Megrahi. FEMA, by the way, one of the co-defendants died this week in Libya, an interesting coincidence. And in that trial under Scottish law, which, by the way, was the terms of the trial were dictated by Gaddafi because he was very keen to have British oil, in particular British petroleum, resume operations in Libya. So that was a trial that, in my view, was not really justice. Megrahi was found guilty. FEMA, the man who just died, was found not guilty, returned to Libya. And then Megrahi, after serving 8 years of a 20-year sentence in Scotland, was released on compassionate grounds by Kenny McCaskill, who was at that time the justice minister in Scotland. And he had prostate cancer, Megrahi, and was returned to Libya, where he lived for another 3 years. So there also was pressure every time that the Libyans

0: Saif al-Gaddafi, Gaddafi's son, negotiated with the British about having British petroleum come back into Libya, the release of Megrahi was on the table. So that, as far as I'm concerned, was not justice. What we really have a shot at here is, I think, the first meaningful attempt in the judicial system to hold somebody accountable.
1: And do you and the other family members need that? Do you need that closure, do you think?
0: I don't like the word closure. I don't think there is such a word as closure that can be applied to a horrific loss, which when we lose a loved one, regardless of the circumstances, I don't know that there's ever closure, because that person continues to be a part of who you are. And we wouldn't want closure in this. That would mean that person was not significant in our lives. In this case, in a case similar, when one has a relative who is who dies because they were murdered, it becomes even more complicated, because we know that even if Massoud is found guilty, there still are other people who are out there. And will we get them? I don't know that we will, but this certainly will be an important step in the direction of shining a light on what happened.
2: Stephanie Bernstein there, Vice President of Victims of Pan Am Flight 103.
3: To Nepal now, where nearly 500 people are reported to have been killed in Wednesday's devastating flash flood on the border region between Nepal and Tibet. Initially thought to have been caused by an earthquake, experts soon realized that a massive glacial collapse had caused the flash flood, which swept through villages and towns along Nepal's Bhutekoshi and Trishuli river systems. Search operations are continuing along riverbanks and downstream areas for those still unaccounted for. Our correspondent Azadeh Moshiri is in the region.
4: Eerily quiet where I am in northern Nepal in Trishuli, and yet past the barricades, past the police checkpoints, emergency workers are racing to save more lives. The Prime Minister has ordered that all of these efforts should continue, and in some cases they have been successful. People's lives are being saved. And we have spoken to people, family members of those who are missing, who are holding on to hope. We started the journey back in Kathmandu, hours away from here. And we met one woman who is holding on to the memory of her lost phone conversation with her husband. It was a video call at about 8 a.m. on Wednesday. And he was driving tourists through this region when the flood happened. But she still hopes that she'll hear good news. And yet, mixed with all that hope is the devastation that we've seen across northern Nepal. The pictures of what's happened are still very difficult to see. Imagine being a family member and having to see that as well. I mean, this is a very painful time for them. And on top of that, there are warnings of more danger to come. There are warnings that some of the debris may have washed into the river systems and that there could be more flooding.
2: Yeah, growing fears then of a secondary disaster with those debris blocking a body of water along the China-Nepal border, and fears that it could spill over. Well, Nepal's National Disaster Risk Reduction and Management Authority says in excess of 900 people are still missing and remain uncontactable following the floods. So what is the situation like on the ground for aid and rescue workers trying to help?
3: Earlier, I spoke to Sudarsan Nupane, who is the WaterAid Nepal country director. He grew up at the Rasuwa district, one of the hardest hit regions.
5: The situation is pretty evolving. As of now, according to the National Disaster Management reports, 469 people have lost their lives, unfortunately, and several thousand people have gone missing. As different villages have got swept away, search and rescue is going through the helicopters, as several villages have been disconnected from the means of transport, and the communication has been very, very challenging, as the electricity cut has happened and several hydropower projects also got affected. So, and it's a very difficult time, and government is definitely doing their best in terms of expediting search and rescue with the support from different national, international agencies.
3: One of the places that's hardest hit by the floods is the place where you grew up in, Rasuwa district. Have you had any contact with people there
5: I have fortunately been in touch with my immediate family members who are safe. But I cannot tell you the amount of devastation that has happened. A lot of people I know of from my village or my community are still have gone missing, as they would have gone to Mailung and in Timure, in Raswagadi, which is again a very big trade center adjoining China and Nepal. So it's really heartbreaking from that side.
3: How are people coping?
5: It is quite impossible to get to know how people are feeling at the moment, as the way to contact them is only in a few areas where people have found alternative solar power to charge their mobile phones, and that's them. And they have been communicating with a few of us and some through the search and rescue and the government facilitated communication centers. We are in touch with some of them, but we can't practically get to the depth of how people are feeling. But I can sense there's a panic, as a lot of people are still waiting for search and rescue, as they might have been in the jungles or have been in the cave. Even we've heard that there were people who got stranded in a far off, almost like inaccessible jungle area. So people have also been voicing out for more support, as it's been almost 48 hours now that they need more support from the government, even if the government is doing their best. But definitely, given the scale and the magnitude, the devastation that has occurred, the feeling is quite dramatic.
3: And there are fears of that dam that looks a bit precarious at the moment. You talk about the government doing their best. What about the rescuers working, searching for survivors, but also bearing in mind that another disaster could strike any time?
5: Yes, in fact, that is one of the big worries we have. I've been in touch with professors who were looking at some of those episodes, and they were also reminding us about last year's in glacial sort of retreat and the bluff that had happened in Rasua not too long ago. It was 13 months ago. And they were saying that there are some small lakes being formed, and the risks of further flooding or another episode of disaster may occur. Well, practically, they can't tell when it's going to happen, but since the water is filling up, the risk is still there.
3: And Nepal is well used to natural disasters. Was there any way the authorities could predict something like this?
5: Well, there was definitely no certainty in terms of how much of it was linked to the earthquake, even if initially there was a suspicion that there was a seismic wave and that triggered. But off lately, the scientists from the US and the Nepal and different countries have now sort of come to a level of census that the big chunk of ice mixed with rocks and water, because it was massive, the amount of water was massive, and the terrain was so steep that it could pretty much wash away and the surrounding areas, and it got bigger and bigger as it was flowing out.
3: Sudarsan Nupane there, speaking to me a little earlier, is the WaterAid Nepal country director, but also grew up in Rasua district, one of the hardest hit regions. And you can follow all the updates on the BBC website. There's a live page currently on there. And one of the entries on the live page is that China has suspended rescue due to the flood risk. More details on bbc.com. You're listening to Newsday from the BBC World Service with me, Ansoi Nairobi, and James Copnell in London. These are the headlines this hour. The main story, of course, that rescue and search operation that is going on in Nepal and neighbouring Tibetan region. And as we have been reporting, China says that its rescuers have evacuated more than 1,000 people from the disaster zone following Wednesday's catastrophic flooding and mudslides in that border region. region. And US media report that the Trump administration is in talks with Venezuela's interim government about Washington taking an ownership stake in its huge oil resources. And the U.S. Immigration Enforcement Agency, ICE, has signed a multi-million dollar deal to buy 6,000 gloves that can deliver electric shocks.
2: Now let's get an update from the world of sports with Isaac Fallon.
6: Danny Welbeck scored his first Chelsea goal as Xabi Alonso's side beat Luton 2-0 at Stamford Bridge in the EFL Cup's second round. The England international was brought in to provide a bit of experience for Alonso's side.
7: Great player, great guy, great. You see how he's the glue in the changing room with the young players, with the foreign players as well. So he has this natural charisma, and happy that he has scored. And for sure, he will help us during the season for lots of things.
6: Alonso also fielded a surprisingly strong lineup against the League One side, though there were noteworthy absences, most significantly Enzo Fernandez, who was not in the squad at all, ahead of an expected transfer bid from Manchester City. Afterwards, the new manager explained why he'd left the Argentine World Cup winner out of the squad.
7: After training, we had that idea, but after you have to assess everything, all the situations, individual, collective. And for today, it was not the right call. We had other players that they are in good moment, like Valentin. He has played really well in that position, and we need players that take that step forward.
6: Chelsea will face Leeds in the third round. Meanwhile, the Blues have agreed a $10 million deal to sign Aston Villa goalkeeper Emiliano Martinez. The signing follows concerns over current keeper Robert Sanchez, who'd been Chelsea's first choice since 2023. It's also the latest in a series of deals between Villa and Chelsea. The transfer window has seen Morgan Rogers head to Chelsea, with Alejandro Garnacho and Nicholas Jackson heading to Villa. The clubs are known to have a close relationship. Let's talk athletics, because we saw two world records in the Zurich Diamond League meeting.
8: Oh my days, goodness me. Well, the chatter around the Beltasser in the last couple of days has been about world records, maybe at 800 metres, maybe in the pole vault. Nobody, and I mean nobody, was talking about the 400 metres hurdles. Dos Santos has not only set a new world record, he has smashed the 45.94 of Carsten Barholm, Tokyo in 2021. That was outstanding.
9: Masai Russell very much looking to dominate this race, as she has done this season. Toby Amasan moving well, though, to the halfway stage. Masai Russell with a slight lead. Amasan Bissa right there. Johnson's gone. Masai Russell across the line it is. If that is confirmed, that is a second world record here in Zurich.
6: Yeah, it was confirmed. American Masai Russell smashing the world record in the 100 metres hurdles, taking Nigeria's Toby Amusan's mark. Before that, Brazilian Alisson Dos Santos broke the 400 metre hurdles world record with a time of 45.80. Earlier on, elsewhere, I should say, Swiss favourite Audrey Wero edged closer to the oldest record in athletics as she won the 800 metres in a personal best time of 1 minute 53.70. That was just 0.42 seconds shy of the world record.
2: Isaac Fallon, thank you very much indeed.
3: Now, you may have heard about a trial we covered earlier in the programme, the case about an American mother, Lindsay Clancy, who's been charged with killing her three young children. Her lawyers have argued that she was experiencing postpartum psychosis at the time. And this trial has put a spotlight on this rare but severe mental health condition that can involve symptoms such as mania, depression, confusion and hallucinations. In Africa, psychiatrists say that as many as 3 in 10 women may experience a maternal mental health condition during their lifetime. Focus on Africa's Nkechi Ogbonna spoke to Chebet Birir about her own experience. She's a 33-year-old journalist from Kenya and mother of four. She talks about her journey with the illness, what it was like experiencing postpartum psychosis, and what the path to recovery was like.
10: I had always wanted to be a mother. I'd say it's just the timing of the time I became a mother that was not in my plans. I had just, cleared my campus, waiting to graduate, and then I found out I was pregnant. But before that, you know, life was pretty much okay as a student and as a girlfriend to my boyfriend then, who is now my husband.
11: Ah, so it was a campus love.
10: Yes, it was actually high school love.
11: High school, all the way back.
10: All the way from high school, we started as friends. And then just before I cleared campus, we started living together. And then, you know, things happened. As they say, the rest is history.
11: I know. Three babies later.
10: Three babies later.
11: Or four, rather.
10: Yeah.
11: Oh, fantastic. But I want you to talk to me about your pregnancy journey, especially your first pregnancy.
10: It wasn't easy. I had to, you know, I had just graduated, and after graduation, it's internship. So I had to go through internship as a pregnant intern.
11: Wow.
10: And what you was can that imagine experience? It was quite okay. I mean, everyone was friendly and wondering if I'm okay to go to the field and do assignments. When I was about 8 months expectant, when it was now difficult, my legs were starting to swell, and I had to take a break to just go relax and wait for the arrival of the baby.
11: Tell me about the first time you noticed, look, something is off.
10: The first time I noticed something was off, I was actually now a new mom. After delivery, the plan was that I stay with my in-laws. And then at this particular time, there was this sort of baby shower where cousins come to see the baby, now when the baby has already come. And the first time, I'm not sure if I was noticing, if I'm not okay, but I did that 2 years later and, you know, did an
11: introspect. In retrospect, yeah.
10: And it was after the party, and I was, it started with, we call it mania, or I was raving, talking too much, unnecessary things, and I didn't even realize that I was not okay. And then after that, it dipped, and I was silent, and I was not talking to anyone for so several days, about 4 days. I wasn't talking, I wasn't taking care of my baby, I wasn't taking a shower, I was not eating, I was not breastfeeding. So that's actually a crisis, and I had to be hospitalized.
11: What was happening to your baby at the time?
10: She was crying, I remember. Mm. I think my family members just took over and took care of the baby. Of course, she was struggling because she was still breastfeeding, not yet weaning. And I was not being able to breastfeed. At some point, she had to be given cow's milk. So I think she wasn't okay. She wasn't very okay. But my family members came in and did what they needed to do while I was hospitalized.
11: When did you get the diagnosis to say, okay, this is postpartum psychosis?
10: It took about 2 years. Actually, postpartum psychosis mostly is when you have bipolar disorder, you're predisposed to it. I was not diagnosed with bipolar disorder, and I was not diagnosed with postpartum psychosis. It came later. After, now the first episode came as postpartum psychosis, and then later on it came, now I was, you know, my kids were grown. I think it was work stress that actually drove me into an episode, and that's how they concluded for bipolar. But now for the postpartum psychosis was 2 years after, when it happened with now all of my children, actually. The only difference is that the subsequent ones were less severe than the first one. So the detachment for me was that I believed this baby is not mine. I was, you know, given a different baby. Yeah, at birth, maybe she was switched at birth. And so I was detached from my baby. I was also, the hallucinations, I had voices telling me I'm a very bad mother, I don't deserve to live. And they were real to me at that time. That's why I could not tell whether I was okay or not. I was just out of touch with reality.
11: When your family took your baby and you were getting help in the hospital, beyond that help, what else would you say you needed?
10: I wouldn't say that I needed God. But at that point, I was given medication. I was given psychosocial support in terms of therapy. And my family also was there for me. So at that point, of course, it was recovery that I needed. I have been okay for over 2 years now without medication and I live a normal life. I'm employed. I have my children. I take care of them appropriately as a mother. I am a wife. And, you know, it's possible to actually live your life normally after that postpartum psychosis or even any mental health diagnosis. It's possible to live your life normally.
11: Looking back now.
10: Yes.
11: What's your view on motherhood? Is there something motherhood has taught you?
10: A lot.
11: Or all these episodes that you have been through? Is there something that you've taken away?
10: I'd say I've become more compassionate, for mothers. Because, you know, when you, it's until you become a mother that you realize this thing is not easy. And so for me, it had to be extreme. And so the compassion is also extreme in equal measure. So I'd say that is what has grown in me.
3: The story there of Chebet Berir, a journalist and mother, spoken to Focus on Africa's Nkechi Ogbonna. This is Newsday on the BBC World Service.
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1: The Chinese authorities say rescuers have evacuated more than 1,000 people from the disaster zone in southern Tibet following Wednesday's catastrophic floods and mudslides. Chinese state television said more than 500 tourists were among the rescued. Stephen McDonnell has the latest from Beijing.
2: The good news there seems to be that rescue teams are getting to these most remote parts of the Himalayas, which have been hit really badly by this devastating wall of mud and water. What they're worried about, though, is this artificial lake which is formed by the mud and water which came. And the fear is that there's so much water in there, and then when it bursts, that could lead to another round of flooding. And to make it worse, rain is expected in the coming days.
1: In northern Nepal, the search for survivors continued through the night. Nearly 500 people are confirmed to have died in Nepal, but more than 800 remain missing, more than half of them foreign tourists and pilgrims. Syria's president, Ahmed al-Sharra, has appointed the leader of the Kurdish-led Syrian Democratic Forces as a presidential adviser. It comes days after Mazlum Abdi announced the dissolution of his Kurdish forces under an integration deal with Damascus. Warren Bull reports.
3: The Syrian Democratic Forces were set up in 2015 with the backing of the US and played a key role in the defeat of the Islamic State group. But their hopes of forming an autonomous Kurdish-led state in northeastern Syria were dealt a blow when Ahmed al-Sharra's forces ousted the president, Bashar al-Assad, in December 2024. They lost most of the territory they'd held during clashes in January with government forces that were trying to reintegrate the territory into a unified Syria. They suffered a further blow when Washington made it clear it sought a closer relationship with Syria's new president.
1: US media reports say the Trump administration is in talks with Venezuela's interim government about Washington taking an ownership stake in its huge oil resources. According to the reports, the discussions involve more than a dozen productive oil fields with 90 billion barrels, about a third of Venezuela's total proven reserves. President Trump has issued an executive order renaming Lake Ontario, which borders both the United States and Canada, as Lake America. The US president had repeatedly threatened the measure in posts on social media amid an escalating trade row. Manitoba Province Premier Wab Kinew mocked the suggested name change.
4: You know when like a rock band is really over the hill and you see them like in a casino playing some song from like 50 years ago? I think that's the part of Donald Trump's presidency we're at now. Like he thought he had a real hit, a real golden oldie with the Gulf of Mexico, and he's trying to bring back that. He's trying to play the hits for his base. But I think everybody here thinks it's a little sad and it's not his best work.
1: World News from the BBC. South Korea, Japan and the United States will conduct joint military drills early next month, despite President Trump scaling back such exercises with South Korea. Last week, joint drills between Seoul and Washington finished 6 days earlier than planned. Mr. Trump described the drills as costly and hostile and said Seoul had failed to support the US over Iran. The US military says no ships have entered or left any Iranian port without America's permission since it started its naval blockade. In a statement on social media, a US commander, Brad Cooper, said vessels were being allowed into and out of Iranian ports for humanitarian reasons only. Dozens of British actors and vocal performers have signed a letter demanding greater legal protections against unauthorised creations and the use of artificial intelligence to clone their voices. The actors, who include Nicola Coughlan and Hugh Bonneville, are calling on the British Prime Minister to introduce laws giving every person in the UK a legal right to their own voice. Here's Chris Valance.
5: Basic AI voice clones can now be generated from a few seconds of speech. With more original audio, highly convincing duplicates are possible. And as these tools have grown in sophistication, so too have the concerns of voiceover artists and actors who fear losing income to digital knockoffs. The audiobook narrator Alice Sockett, who co-founded the current campaign, calls the tech an existential threat to the entire industry. More than 80 actors and vocal performers have signed today's letter.
1: The British pop duo Pet Shop Boys have created an orchestral and electronic musical biography based on the life of Alan Turing, the father of modern computing. Turing, who helped break Germany's wartime codes, took his own life in 1954 after being convicted for homosexuality, a criminal offence at the time. His story both inspired and horrified the Pet Shop Boys, and they began working on a musical memorial some 15 years ago. BBC News.
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12: The BBC Sanjay Dakal in Kathmandu said that the situation in Nepal is dire.
13: The number of dead is rising by the day. The latest figure given by Nepal police is 469. 977 people are still missing, including over 600 tourists. Yesterday, the security personnel, they have rescued over 1,500 people. And the rescue and search and rescue efforts are still continuing in the area. The number of bridges have been washed away. Kilometers of highways have been washed away. So it's very difficult to reach the worst affected region. It is difficult to reach there. And the army officials who are involved in the rescue operations have been telling us that they are finding it very difficult to reach to the people who are stranded in tunnels because there are a number of hydropower plants in the area. And many people are thought to have been stranded in some tunnels there. Many people have lost their lives and livelihoods. It is going to be a big challenge.
14: Well, in Tibet, which is controlled by China, more than 550 people have been reported missing. And Chinese rescue efforts in Tibet have been suspended over fears that a lake that formed after the landslide will cause further deadly flooding. Tenzin Lekshe is spokesperson and additional secretary for the Department of Information and International Relations of the Central Tibetan Administration. That is the Tibetan government in exile, and joins us now from India. Welcome to the program. What information then are you getting about the situation in Tibet?
15: So right now, when you look at the rescue missions, one thing is that China has lots of capacities to do the rescue missions, and Xi Jinping himself has made it high alert, and even the Chinese premier also visits Keelung district. So right now, yes, the Chinese government has been putting so much of rescue efforts, but somehow when you look at the sources of the problem, right, still China has not been able to show us the valid. They can only show some portion where there is a landslide and the formation of Barrier Lake, which they have also made some kind of a alert for the next 3 days that it might also burst out. Right, but when you look at this, the terrain, it's a transboundary watershed border. So if you, last year also we had the similar problems at the same place, right, at the checkpost. So this year also we had a larger, more catastrophic disaster. So I think if you look at how the Chinese could have avoided this catastrophe.
14: Well, you say avoided. I mean, this was a natural disaster, wasn't it? These are people who have been affected, not just in the part of Tibet controlled by China, but in Nepal. And it seems difficult to blame the Chinese authorities for that.
15: Yes, if you look at the instance, yes. But if you look at the terrain and where the people are residing, because there are lots of scattered villages, right, around the places where the landslide happened. And then there is a radar system also on top of the hill, which is just right opposite to the place where there is a landslide.
13: So if you count the time or the kilometers from there, it will go beyond 15 kilometers, right? So therefore, they could have simply passed on the message, right, to alert the people downstream. Because 8 kilometers is not just something that it just happens.
14: But that was extremely fast moving water, was it not? We've seen over hundreds of kilometers people whose homes were swept away. It seems unlikely that a warning would have got there in time.
13: Because there are people residing over there. They have heard the large, because see, they are talking about the seismic, right? They are talking about the earthquake. Now people are saying that it's not earthquake. So it was a huge tremor. Because of this, the collapse of the glacier. So at least they could have told the downstream that something is happening over there, because we all know that the water passes through the Kirong port. This water is not going somewhere else, but to the Kirong port, where there are thousands of people.
14: Can you give us a sense of the environment there, the physical environment? Because as we've been hearing, those rescue efforts, the Chinese officials are saying, have been suspended because of the risk of further flooding. But I imagine that this is difficult territory in which to rescue people anyway, given the mountainous nature of the region.
13: Yes, they have started evacuating people, just like in some places, like Lobe, and there are some other villages nearby the terrain, but they were being evacuated. Right, and before with the early warning, but because this artificial lake might burst out any. But the issue is, this will not be the end. When you look at the satellite image, I could easily count more than 20 glacier lakes around that places. So some are as large as 400 meters. So this is a huge glacier lakes which are restored or which are there just around those area, around that terrain. So therefore, I would say that it is the matter of concern for the future also, right? Because the China has to look into, if they look into the Tibetan border, there are so much of glacier lakes. And many people thought that it's a climate change. But if you look at the boundary right now, between Nepal and Tibet, all these infrastructures were on the side of the Tibetan, not on the Nepalese side. So there are lots of infrastructural development. There are lots of tunnels. There are lots of bridges. There are lots of roadways, right? Radar systems that were being installed around that places, around that the terrain, the deep terrain, which is somewhat inaccessible also.
14: Yeah.
13: So there is lots of distractions on the fragile ecosystem also, which need to be considered.
14: So plenty of destruction and as you're saying, worries that it could happen again. Tenzin Lekshe, thank you very much indeed. Spokesperson for the Central Tibetan Administration, that's the Tibetan self-declared government in exile, opposed then to the Chinese administration of Tibet.
12: It's coming up to 9:45, and let's now talk about a sports story that doesn't seem to go away. UEFA announced on Thursday that it's preparing criminal legal proceedings against FIFA president Gianni Infantino over the now scrapped plan to sell off stakes in the World Cup and its other competitions to private investors. Isaac is here is in London, in the London studio. Isaac, what do we know?
16: Yeah, so this story has been twisting and turning. We heard a few days ago that UEFA had removed their boycott threat from FIFA competitions and that UEFA teams will be taking part in FIFA competitions. Now they are looking to open up these criminal proceedings against the FIFA president, Gianni Infantino, as they try to remove him from the post as president of FIFA. I've actually been chatting to David Larkin, and he started by laying out the case FIFA may have to answer.
17: Well, I think what's going on now is an interesting legal game. You've got a statute in the United States, 28 U.S.C. 1782, that's really extremely interesting as a federal statute. What it allows you to do is it allows an interested party from somewhere else to basically go looking for documents and testimony in the United States in contemplation of a potential legal action somewhere else. So In layman's terms, what do I think this is? I think it's a fishing expedition. This is UEFA going, let's see if we can apply to the U.S. courts to see if we can get information about this supposed deal and see what we come up with. I think that's what's really going on here.
18: FIFA would push back. Gianni Infantino would push back. He would say, I am a leader of an organization and I came up with an idea. And then we withdrew that idea. There's nothing criminal about that. What would you say to that?
17: Yeah, I mean, I don't think there's anything that suggests that anything criminal has happened yet. I think that this is just a power struggle between UEFA and FIFA. I mean, what we can complain about is the idea that there wasn't as much transparency on this deal as I think everybody would have hoped for. I think there are lots of questions about the deal, but I don't think there's anything to suggest yet that anything wrong has taken place. This is a commercial transaction. And so what you argue here is the way it was done. You say, well, you know, there's process at FIFA and there's a constituency at FIFA of member associations who should have been consulted. You know, so the way about this was done so far, what we know of, and remember, we're dealing with less than all the facts. Nothing suggests that anything criminal has happened. Nothing. What we can talk about is just say, you know, the way in which this appears to have been handled, that did not apparently consult the member associations, if that's the case, then yeah, this was handled very poorly. And this is not the way we want things done in any kind of an organization, especially one that has football as its primary aim and benefactor.
18: Is this, do you think, just another way to try and get Infantino to increase the pressure on him to get him to leave? And do you think it will be successful?
17: We've been having this conversation in world football for decades, as you well know. And the thing that drives me crazy is we're having the same conversations year after year after year. And the crux of it is this. Ask yourself a simple question. Let's say UEFA is successful in driving away Gianni Infantino. Do you really believe that anything's really going to change much other than another cult of personality will come to fruition and will be at the mercy of yet another sort of opaque leadership, and that things will just continue to go on infinitely at FIFA where nothing's ever really that transparent and things are basically a cult of personality of whoever the president is? Now, UEFA is talking about rotating the presidency. Do you really think things are going to change that much at FIFA given the history of this organization? I don't think so. And I think the crux of it is that this is an organization that is built on Swiss hiking club law. You have amateur choirs in Switzerland that have the same rules as FIFA. This is a multi-billion dollar global entity with basically a blank check from the Swiss government. And after the first scandal, after the U.S. intervened and there was scandal, yeah, they tweaked the rules a little bit. But let's be honest, this completely unregulated organization that has carte blanche to do whatever they want isn't going to change as long as it's essentially got a blank check from Switzerland.
18: When you say a blank check from Switzerland, just for someone who might not understand, what do you mean by that?
17: FIFA is an amateur organization organized under Swiss law that is basically extremely lax. Switzerland basically has very little requirements of openness, transparency. And if you understand the relationship between international sport and Switzerland, you know that Switzerland benefits greatly from international sport. And so basically you're looking at organizations, whether it's FIFA or the IOC, and the IOC has a different set of deals, but still it's a sweetheart deal. You're looking at organizations that have a blank check from the Swiss government to do whatever they want. And as long as that's the case, I don't think anything's really going to change. I think Europe itself could force and say, you know, hey, Switzerland, let's have some real regulations on these organizations. Let's have some requirements of transparency, requirements of democracy. Let's have minimal disclosures. We don't need to go from scandal to scandal to controversy year after year. I mean, we are what, 50 years into this? When is anything really going to change? And to be honest with you, to be sitting here 15 years after we tried to bring change to this organization and having the same conversations is utterly maddening, because here's reality. Switzerland could change it tomorrow.
18: That is David Larkin, who is an international sports lawyer, laying out the case FIFA has to answer. A little bit later on in the program, we're going to be chatting about turmoil in Nigerian football.
12: Thanks, Isaac. Now you're listening to Newsday from the BBC World Service with me, Anso, in Nairobi, James and Isaac in London. A reminder of the main headlines this morning. The US Immigration Enforcement Agency, ICE, has signed a multi-million dollar deal to buy 6,000 gloves that can deliver electric shocks. And the US media are reporting that the Trump administration is in talks with the Venezuelan interim government about Washington taking an ownership stake in its huge oil resources. And that's what we're discussing in business news with Ijeoma Ndukwe. Now, Ijeoma, what do we know about this potential deal with Venezuela?
19: Well, at this stage, it's still unconfirmed. We haven't heard confirmation from the White House yet or the Venezuelan government. But based on these reports, the US is in talks with Venezuela about taking, you know, quite a significantly large stake in its oil fields. According to these reports, the details are still being ironed out. The discussions are said to involve more than a dozen productive oil fields, which have about 90 billion barrels of proven reserves. And if you bear in mind that Venezuela has 300 billion barrels of proven reserves, that's nearly a third of that. Now, some of these oil fields that are being discussed, they used to be controlled by former Venezuelan insiders, people with close ties to the Venezuelan government, including some who've now been indicted. And we know that some of them were also controlled by China. And from what we understand at this stage, in return for a US ownership stake, private companies, including American firms, would take over the development of these oil fields and return more oil revenue to Venezuela.
12: And has there been any reaction? You say you haven't heard anything from the White House or from the Venezuelan government. But what about the other stakeholders, the oil businesses?
19: So we know that there are some small oil traders who are very excited about this deal. But generally, if you look at some of the oil majors who have traditionally operated in Venezuela, they're quite nervous about investing huge sums of money into the country, especially during a time of political turmoil, because they've invested money before and not got their returns back. When the Maduro regime was in operation, a lot of them weren't able to really kind of, you know, take full advantage of what they'd put into those reserves.
12: Indeed, there was that nationalization of the oil resources in Venezuela. Many thanks, Ijeoma Ndukwe.
14: This is Newsday on the BBC World Service, live from Nairobi and London. Violence by Jewish settlers in the occupied West Bank is set to reach record levels this year, as human rights groups warn that they are increasingly spreading into new areas of the territory. Attacks on Palestinians have risen under Israel's current government, alongside a rapid increase in Israeli settlements, which are illegal under international law. Our Middle East correspondent, Lucy Williamson, has been looking at reports of settler violence across the West Bank in the course of 1 week.
20: A teenager shot dead, beatings, arson attacks, a donkey tortured. You might have seen the worst attacks by Jewish settlers here in the occupied West Bank, but behind those lies a much wider campaign of violence against Palestinians. We've counted more than 60 incidents here just in the past week, including daily incursions and intimidations that never make the news, some of which aren't even reported by the victims at all. Hey! On Saturday, amputee Saeed Alamour was beaten by a settler with an iron bar as he stooped to pick up one of his crutches. A shocking video recording the assault clearly shows his attacker, who's now under arrest. Saeed, who lost his leg last year after being shot near his house by a settler security guard, says settlers are constantly harassing the family.
21: They want me to leave this place. It's not only me who's targeted, it's everyone. If I leave, they'll go after my neighbor down the road, then the next one, then the one after that, until they remove everyone from these areas and replace them with Zionists.
20: On Friday, a large group of Jewish settlers, some of them armed,
0: walked through the Palestinian village of Sa'ir near Hebron, past the house of 17-year-old Karim Shalaldi. His father, Sanad, told us Karim was killed while filming the settlers.
2: The second bullet struck my son. I ran to him before he fell and held him in my arms. I would rather die myself 1,000 times than see it happen to my child.
0: Israel's army said it had received reports of Palestinians throwing stones. Karim's mother, Saul, 8 months pregnant, said she had lived each day in fear of losing her children.
22: I was not able to hold him or say goodbye. My heart breaks over Karim. I wish I could have just one more day with him.
0: Each reminder of the settler outpost nearby, now more painful for the family. Last night, they started flashing a spotlight at us, Karim's father told me, as if to say, we killed your son, and it doesn't matter. Jewish settlements here, illegal under international law, are expanding, and settler attacks are rising as well. The Israeli human rights organization, Yesh Din, says more than 90% of police investigations into settler violence end without indictment.
23: There is a problem of violence in the West Bank.
0: Doron Spielman, a spokesman for the Israeli Prime Minister's office, spoke to the BBC late last month.
23: There are Jews who are a very small number of Jews. They are human beings. They have names. They're not just called settlers, who have, in fact, been prosecuted by the police by the largest estimate would be maybe 300 or 400 youth that are involved in this out of a population of 750,000.
0: This week, Zvi Sukkot, a settler lawmaker in Israel's governing coalition, filmed himself destroying a village memorial in the West Bank because, he said, it honoured terrorists. It triggered a rebuke from Israel's foreign minister and from the office of the Prime Minister, Benjamin Netanyahu. Jewish settlers were also filmed torturing a donkey, tying it to their vehicle and dragging it along until it was dead. A sadistic act of aggression that shocked Israelis more than it shocked Palestinians.
14: Williamson reporting. Now, Anne, we've had a message in saying, morning BBC Nairobi, what's for breakfast there? Be alert, there may be demos in Nairobi today.
12: Yeah, we are expecting a kind of a quiet demo from small businesses who've decided that they will not open their businesses in protest against new customs measures that would impact their profit margins. So they're staying closed.
14: Okay. And on the less serious question of breakfast, what are you going for?
12: Well, the businesses are closed. I don't know.
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26: Colombia is still reeling from an atrocity which saw the army murder over 7,000 innocent civilians, passing them off as rebels.
25: They were abducted, killed, and put into some of the battle zones as if they had been killed in combat.
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14: Hello, welcome to Newsday from the BBC World Service with Anne Soy in Nairobi and James Copnell in London.
12: Rescuers in Nepal are continuing efforts to reach devastated communities stranded by the flash flood, while there are also concerns about the threat of further flooding.
14: We'll look at the problem of kidnapping in Nigeria and the rise in ransom payments. And we'll hear about NASA's latest space mission too, after this news.
1: BBC News with David Harper. Chinese rescue efforts in southern Tibet have been suspended following Wednesday's catastrophic floods and mudslides. There are fears that a lake that has formed could burst its banks and cause more flooding. So far, more than 1,000 people have been evacuated from the disaster zone on the Tibetan side of the border. Syria's president, Ahmed al-Shara, has appointed the leader of the Kurdish-led Syrian Democratic Forces as a presidential adviser. Last week, Mazlum Abdi announced the dissolution of his group under an integration deal with Damascus. US media reports say the Trump administration is in talks with Venezuela's interim government about Washington taking an ownership stake in its huge oil resources. Discussions reportedly involve about a third of Venezuela's proven reserves. The US military says no ships have entered or left any Iranian port without America's permission since it started its naval blockade. The US says that since May, its forces have helped almost 1,500 commercial vessels transit the Strait of Hormuz. Malaysia says it has finalised the first phase of a voluntary repatriation programme that will see about 1,500 Myanmar refugees return home. Prime Minister Anwar Ibrahim said Myanmar had agreed to repatriate 5,000 ethnic Rohingya refugees. The US Immigration Enforcement Agency has signed a multi-million dollar deal to buy 6,000 gloves that can deliver electric shocks. The device is a normal patrol glove, but once an officer activates its electrical mode, it can deliver up to 380 volts when making contact with a person's skin. More than 80 British actors and vocal performers have signed a letter demanding greater legal protections against unauthorised creations and the use of artificial intelligence to clone their voices. The actors, who include Nicola Coughlan and Hugh Bonneville, are calling on Prime Minister Andy Burnham to introduce laws giving every person in the UK a legal right to own their voice. BBC News.
14: Thank you very much indeed for that update. Hello and welcome to Newsday on the BBC World Service. Coming to you live from Nairobi with Anne Soy and from London with James Cotton.
12: In this half hour, we'll hear from residents of Kathmandu about the devastating floods there and head to Nigeria to hear about the rise of ransom payments. There's been a report quantifying them.
14: Also going to head to the US ahead of NASA's launch of its next space observatory.

0: Sanjaya Dakhal gave us the latest from Kathmandu.
1: The number of dead is rising by the day. The latest figure given by Nepal Police is 469. 977 people are still missing, including over 600 tourists. Yesterday, the security personnel, they have rescued over 1,500 people, and the rescue and search and rescue efforts are still continuing in the area.
0: What are the rescue teams dealing with, the kind of challenges that they are facing? Because yesterday we were reporting about the bridges, the roads that had been washed away.
1: Yeah, the number of bridges have been washed away, kilometers of highways have been washed away. So it's very difficult to reach the worst affected region. It is difficult to reach there. And the army officials who are involved in the rescue operations have been telling us that they are finding it very difficult to reach to the people who are stranded in tunnels, because there are a number of hydropower plants in the area, and many people are thought to have been stranded in some tunnels there.
0: And their report that is just coming in saying that the Nepal Army says it's working to rescue 100 people trapped in a hydropower tunnel after the flood. So the scale of it, just give us a sense of that. And is there a sense that they have enough to deal with the rescue, to deal with the search efforts?
1: Scale of the disaster is very huge indeed. It is the biggest catastrophe to hit Nepal since earthquake of 2015. Resource-wise, Nepal is a poor country, so you can imagine that difficulty that rescue operators are working in these kind of circumstances. And you know, many places you cannot even reach by road, so you have to either use a helicopter, and even then the helicopters may not be able to land, and in many places, because there are debris and muds everywhere all around, so it is a difficult operation.
0: And even without the debris, this is already a very challenging terrain, isn't it? It's a mountainous region. And now we're hearing of the lake that has been formed by the debris that might breach any time. It must be very challenging for the rescue teams and the people who are still there.
1: Yes, that has added to the worries of the rescue operators that the lake is still forming there. The water is accumulating and could breach. And Met Office in the country has also issued an alert to the people living downstream that they should remain alert about another round of flood that may happen. But even so, the rescue efforts are continuing. And as you mentioned, this is a mountainous area. It is in the northern part of Nepal. It's in the border with China. And it's very high hills and mountains all around.
0: And, you know, there's a lot of focus right now, of course, on the people who are still unaccounted for, the search and rescue efforts. But what about the people who have survived, who have been displaced and who have lost their homes? What's happening with that?
1: You know, it's very early days for rehabilitating them. The focus is on search, rescue and immediate relief. And many people have lost their lives and livelihoods. It's a difficult period because they would need a lot of assistance just to survive. And for the time being, you know, local people have been helping them, local authorities are helping them, but it is going to be a big challenge.
0: The BBC's Sanjaya Dakhal speaking to us a little earlier from Kathmandu, and BW Bokari in Sierra Leone has been in touch to say that the description of the devastation caused by the flash flood in Nepal sounds horrible. He says, I pray for the rescue teams that they'll be able to provide adequate logistics to save more lives. However, the relocation of survivors is the best alternative ahead of an imminent recurrence. Thank you for that message.
2: Kidnappers in Nigeria collected nearly $6 million in ransom payments over the past year, according to a new report by the security consultancy SBM Intelligence. Report estimates over 7,800 people were kidnapped between mid-last year and this year, and that is a 66% increase on the previous year. Now, the report says those figures are likely to be conservative, as many ransom payments are never publicly disclosed. We can speak now to David Olujinmi, an analyst at SBM Intelligence. Welcome to the programme. I gave the sort of top line figure, as it were, but take us through the sort of numbers in a bit more detail, if you could.
3: So good morning. One of the things that is good to know about the field

0: category is that we track the kidnap incidents every day. So at SBM, we have a violence tracker where we track kidnap incidents every day across the country, across the states. One of the major factors, or some of the biggest factors to also to pay attention to was how Boko Haram, or the different factions of Boko Haram. Right now we have Jazz, we have Ansaru, and we have a new one, Lakurawa, that has come into the fray. How they've tilted the kidnap into a business. They've sort of shifted away from their ideological stance and have converted terrorism into a business model where they kidnap for ransom and they do it through mass kidnaps. So if you check the report that we released, we have a situation where mass kidnaps made up just under 25% of total incidents that we tracked. However, the mass kidnaps accounted for about 80% of the total kidnap victims. So you can see that incidents of mass kidnaps have become like the major drivers of the whole kidnapping ecosystem in the country. And it's basically driving the ransom payments, basically driving this system of collection, because these guys have come to understand that, okay, it seems like mass kidnaps are more effective at ransom collection, and they tend to not kill as many people as they would if they were just kidnapping single individuals. Mm. So it's quite terrifying, but it is what it is, that an entire ecosystem, an entire business model has been formed off of kidnap. And we've seen that. We released our report tracking till July, and just this month we've seen two such cases happen in one state. That's in Niger State. We saw a mass kidnap of about 60 people happen in a mosque. That was two weeks ago. And we've seen another one happen last week where over five communities were raided and people kidnapped across the five communities.
1: So certainly then continuing, no sign of it abating, or perhaps of the authorities getting to grips with it. Is it then common practice for people to pay the ransoms demanded?
0: So what we've noticed is that the rate of collection has actually increased. So from 2024, the preceding year before this report, discovered that the collection efficiency rate was something around 6%. When we make collection efficiency rate, we're talking about the rates, the amount collected versus the amount demanded, the ratio of the amount collected to the amount demanded. We've seen that increase up to 34%, because what we tracked in our report, we saw that they demanded about $16.6 million. And this would have been able to collect around $6 million, thereabout. So we've seen the ratio at which they collect being more efficient because of the nature of the kidnaps, like I said, mass kidnaps. So I'll use the example of the two cases that formed over 90% of the total ransom collected, which is the case in Ngoshe in Borno State and the case in Niger State, Papiri in Niger State. When they kidnap these people, they necessarily do not have to reach out to their families. Their families are really not involved in the whole ransom payment system. They just reach out to the government. Considering the political nature of the kidnap, or the political nature, or how politically sensitive the issue becomes, like in Niger State last year, those children were kidnapped a day to Christmas from a Catholic school. Considering the politically sensitive nature in a country that has been put on the list of countries of particular concern by the U.S. State Administration, and also the narrative around the Christian persecution, it was a very big deal in Nigeria last year. Kidnapping children in a Catholic school, just a day or 2 days to Christmas. So it became quite sensitive, and it pushed the government, and they paid the ransom. So one of the things that's sort of incentivized the sort of incentivize the method of or the method of kidnap that they are using right now is the political nature of it.
1: I guess the more often you
0: sensitive
1: it is. Yeah.
0: Said what?
1: Yeah, I was going to say the more often you pay, the more often people are likely to think this is a good business model, for want of a better term. David Olujimi, thank you very much indeed, analyst at SBM Intelligence.
2: It's coming up to 9:45. 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
3: Yeah, we're going to stick with Nigeria because its president, Bola Tinubu, has set up a committee to reform the country's football following what he described as repeated failures to qualify for major tournaments. It follows the resignation of the head of Nigerian football's governing body on Thursday. Once a football powerhouse, the Super Eagles won the Africa Cup of Nations in 2013. They've not qualified for the last two World Cups. One of the highest ranked teams to be missing from the recent World Cup in the US, Canada and Mexico. And the women's team also failed to qualify for the World Cup for the first time in the tournament's history. Joining me on the line is the BBC Sport Africa reporter, Emmanuel Akindibua. Emmanuel, there is a huge power vacuum left at the top of Nigerian football after the resignation of key officials.
4: Well, the power vacuum would not be for long, as the Sports Commission in the country has responded to the mass resignation of key officers on Thursday, including the president, the general secretary, and executive members of the Nigerian Football Federation board. They said that this will be an interim committee to run the affairs of Nigerian football while a proper structure will be put in place in consultation with FIFA and CAF. But in the meantime, on Thursday, Gusau confirmed his resignation in a press briefing where he said he's making that decision in the interests of the country and that it's come to a point where they have to look at themselves and say what's the next thing they can do to prove that their love for the country. He came in 2022, shortly after Nigeria's failure to qualify for the Qatar 2022 World Cup. And shortly after that, his efforts to bring Nigerian football away from that disappointment has not been met with the kind of result the fans expected. Mm. And there were growing demands for a restructuring, which has eventually led to his resignation and exit.
3: Yeah, I mean, he is also potentially leaving in the kind of mire of corruption allegations. There could be criminal charges being brought against some of the individuals at the Nigerian Football Federation.
4: Yeah, I mean, we've seen cases where the law enforcement agents here in Nigeria have had some petitions of financial mismanagement leveled against some officers of the Nigerian Football Federation in recent times. But we do not know if this may have played a role in the mass resignation we witnessed yesterday. I mean, it's not something that we witness here often, where all the leadership would leave all at once, especially when their term, their tenure was expected to expire within the next 34, 33 days. So It appears there may be a push, and not many of us are looking beyond the fact that there may be some conditions set for them to leave if prosecution would not be used to win or to get them out of the place. So perhaps they may have considered that offer, but Gusau did not admit. According to him, he said they are doing this because they have realized that it's the best decision to make in light of recent disappointments.
3: Mm. And in an article you've written on for BBC Sport Africa, you've mentioned a couple of high-profile Nigeria former internationals, John Obi Mikel, JJ Okocha. They're arguing that there needs to be a complete break from the way in which Nigerian football is set up. How does it do this?
4: It will start from the interest the government has shown. I mean, the federal government of Nigeria, through the presidency, reacted to the mass resignation yesterday and said now it's time for a proper reform. That's the word used by the presidential statement, that there would be a massive reform and restructuring. According to the quote from the presidential source, it said Nigerian football must begin to match the country's exceptional talent, passion and resources with stronger institutions as sustained performances. So it appears that the government is now seeing the need for its full ball to begin to yield the results according to the level of investment it's putting into it. So we would see how much of compliance this would have with FIFA and CAF statutes, who have always kicked against government interference in the running of football by member associations. How the Nigerian government hopes to do this restructuring is what we will be left to see. But of course, an interim committee has been set up to ensure a running of the country's football. The country's under 20 women's team will be participating at the under 20 women's World Cup in Poland in the next few days.
3: So we'll see how the
4: qualifiers for the African Cup of Nations is set to start in September. So it will be interesting to see what difference these changes will make when this competitions get underway.
3: Okay, thank you very much, Emmanuel. That's BBC Sport Africa reporter Emmanuel Akindubuwa.
1: Isaac Fallon, thank you. Now, NASA is preparing to launch its next flagship space observatory. The Nancy Grace Roman Space Telescope will take off on Sunday on a SpaceX Falcon Heavy rocket from NASA's Kennedy Space Center. Scientists plan to use the telescope to investigate some of the universe's biggest mysteries. Well, earlier I spoke to Morgan Van Aarsdel, the project's operations manager. I asked her about the launch and what it hoped to achieve.
5: So the Nancy Grace Roman Space Telescope is NASA's next great astrophysics mission. We're aiming to launch on Sunday. And the telescope's designed to help us answer fundamental questions about the structure and the composition of the universe. We'll be studying things like dark energy, dark matter, and exoplanets with the two science instruments on board. And the science instruments together are capable of producing over a terabyte of data every day. So we really can't wait to get on orbit and see all the amazing things we discover once we get out there.
1: Gosh, yeah, quite a thing. Talk us through what exactly we know about dark energy and dark matter. What are they exactly? Why do they matter to us?
5: So for dark energy, we know that the universe is expanding, which doesn't really make any sense. You would think that it would be either just expanding at the same rate or even starting to contract. But instead, it's expanding faster and faster. And so we know there must be some force that is repelling things. And we call that force dark energy, which we really don't understand yet. And that's one of the things we're trying to learn more about with the Roman Space Telescope. Dark matter, on the other hand, we know that only about 5% of the matter that we understand in the universe is visible. So the galaxies, the chair at your house, all fall in that 5% of visible matter. But based on how gravity works throughout the universe, we know there must be something else. And we call that something else dark matter. So we're hoping to understand a lot more about what those things are that are really forming how the universe is structured. And as far as exoplanets are, that's just the fancy word we use for planets that are orbiting suns and stars outside of our solar system.
1: And this has to be done from outer space, a long way from our planet, simply to get nearer, to get a better angle at all these things? Why can't it be done from down on Earth?
5: So it's not really to get closer, but what we want to do is get above the atmosphere. As light comes in from all over the universe to Earth, it bounces around once it hits the atmosphere. So being above the atmosphere where we can get that vacuum of space, the light is a lot crisper and clearer coming through. And in the case of the Roman Space Telescope, we're going to be at a point that we call the Lagrange point, about four times further away than the moon is. And that gets us far enough away that we don't need to worry about interference from the Earth, or just gives us a better view because we don't have things in the way.
1: You're explaining this extremely well. It all sounds incredibly straightforward, but presumably anything in space is anything but straightforward. This might perhaps even be a slightly nerve-wracking time as you prepare for launch.
5: Extremely nerve-wracking. I think we're all really excited, but within the last few days, you can tell that the whole team has sort of started vibrating at a new energy, that there's a lot of excitement, but a lot of stress and anxiousness to actually get on orbit and see everything start working.
1: Where does the stress come from? What could potentially go wrong?
5: Anytime you're doing something with all of this new technology and really anything in space, right, there's always risks. So we've done as many tests as we possibly can. We feel really confident in all of the work we've done to get here. But anytime you're doing something new in space, there's always a chance for some type of catastrophe to happen.
1: Who was Nancy Grace Roman? Why is the telescope named after her?
5: Oh, I'm so glad you asked. She's really one of my personal heroes. I got to meet her a few times before she passed away. And she was the first chief of astronomy at NASA, but she was also just a huge champion for the concept of space telescopes. And she really was the one that pushed for the Hubble Space Telescope. We often call her the mother of Hubble. And she understood not just the science of why it was so important to have space telescopes in space, but she was also really great at managing the politics and the program management to actually make Hubble happen. And that sort of kicked off the series of great space telescopes that we've had going.
1: And is this the sort of mission where you at least will be getting data, information, new insights in real time, or will we have to wait several years to find out what's been discovered?
5: So for the very first images, it's going to be a few months, because once we get on orbit, we're going to need to obviously turn everything on, calibrate the science instruments, make sure everything's aligned. So we expect to be getting the first images at the end of 2026, early 2027. But once we start getting to get going, there will not be a long delay at all. The Ronan Space Telescope is a survey mission, so we have no proprietary data period. Once the data gets down on the ground and processed, we'll put it out into cloud-based servers that can be accessed from classrooms in England or a professor at Princeton all at the same time.
1: Morgan Van Arsdale, the Product Operations Manager at NASA.
2: Next, an ambitious new piece of music from the Pet Shop Boys dedicated to the World War II codebreaker and the father of modern computing, Alan Turing. The pop duo performed some of it at the BBC Proms back in 2014, but it's been revamped for 2026. They've been telling the BBC's David Silito about the historical inspiration behind it.
6: Oh, well, it smells like the 1940s. I wasn't expecting it to feel quite so authentic.
7: It's eerie.
8: Neil Tennant and Chris Lowe, the Pet Shop Boys, and a pilgrimage to Bletchley and the hut where Alan Turing worked, breaking codes during the Second World War.
9: Alan Turing dreamed of machines.
8: And the reason we're here is to talk about their musical life of Alan Turing, the father of modern computing, who in 1954 took his own life after being convicted for homosexuality. The story they first began working on some 15 years ago.
6: We were both struck by the appalling injustice of what had happened to him.
10: Personal side of the story that gripped us. It's such a tragic story. And very moving.
6: I mean, thousands and thousands of lives were ruined. We haven't really, really dealt with that, I think, as a society.
11: I mean, I think I was on a beach in the south of France when I got your email. That's just absolutely, I couldn't believe.
8: Professor Andrew Hodges, mathematician, Turing biographer, and here, Henri Pet Shop Boy.
11: When I was starstruck, of course, but obviously we got onto real collaboration.
6: We did,
8: And while they're used to big performances, this work had its first outing in an unexpected setting.
6: I happened somewhere to bump into a guy called Roger Wright, who was running Radio 3. And he said, what are the Pet Shop Boys doing? I said, well, we're writing this thing about Alan Turing. He said, but we must have it for the proms. Just like that.
9: Natural wonders, every child should know.
8: And now, 12 years on, it's returning with a series of performances across BBC Radio. And with changing times, there's a nod to how a man whose openness about his life led him to disaster paved the way to today's technological frontier.
6: How many years? 12 years since we did it. And Andrew immediately said, what he called so-called artificial intelligence. And we knew we had to deal with that because Alan had foreseen this.
12: Alan Turing's world has appeared, hasn't it?
6: Yes.
11: I think that's fair to say.
12: So that place over there, you could say, is like the birth of AI.
11: Yes.
12: It begins there.
11: Yeah, I was putting it into a more practical form, not just the theory about mine. It's exactly what we're doing.
12: This is a man who really struggled to tell a lie.
11: Yeah.
12: And the outcome is a technology that makes us doubt everything.
11: Generates fake news.
8: And at the end, a final walk in the rain to the old stable yard where Alan Turing's theoretical work here began.
6: Before the Benedict Cumberbatch film came out, Alan Turing was known, but not really, not a famous figure like he is, a famous great 20th century figure now. And we felt that more people should know about him. But I think we have a sense of his personality and thinking through writing the piece, definitely.
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2: BBC News with Danielle Jałowiecka. Chinese rescue efforts in southern Tibet have been suspended following Wednesday's catastrophic floods and mudslides. After hours of heavy rain, there are fears that a lake that has formed could burst its banks and cause more flooding. Rescuers have been told to stop their operations for now. Our China correspondent Laura Bicker reports.
3: Experts in China have been flying drones and mapping out two lakes that have formed in the debris of Wednesday's landslide. They are racing to reduce the risk of more flooding. More than 500 people are missing in the area. Officials now fear that after hours of heavy rain, the lake could burst its banks in the coming days. Meanwhile, more than 1,000 people have been rescued from the disaster zone in southern Tibet, including over 500 tourists.
2: In northern Nepal, the search for survivors continued through the night. Nearly 500 people are confirmed to have died there, but more than 800 remain missing. Azadeh Moshiri reports on one of the affected areas in northern Nepal.
4: Roads are caked in mud in Trishuli, with some vehicles half buried. Police barricades block off entry to some of the worst affected areas near the riverbeds, with warnings of more possible flooding to come. The casualty figures continue to rise in what has become the worst disaster Nepal has seen since an earthquake in 2015. Helicopters are still flying over the mountains, searching for survivors and delivering relief supplies. Hundreds of people have been rescued, including most of the 450 people trapped in a tunnel in Trishuli.
2: US media reports say the Trump administration is in talks with Venezuela's interim government about Washington taking an ownership stake in its huge oil resources. This comes as Donald Trump is under pressure ahead of the November midterm elections over rising fuel prices. Our business reporter Ijoma Ndukwe has the details.
5: The discussions are said to involve more than a dozen productive oil fields, which have 90 billion barrels of proven reserves. Now, bear in mind, Venezuela has 300 billion barrels of proven reserves. So this is nearly a third of that. Apparently, in return for a US ownership stake, private companies, including American firms, would develop the oil fields and return more oil revenue to Venezuela.
2: The US Immigration Enforcement Agency, ICE, has signed a multi-million dollar deal to buy 6,000 gloves that can deliver electric shocks. The device can be worn as a normal patrol glove, but once an officer activates its electrical mode, it can deliver up to 380 volts when making contact with a person's skin. Civil rights groups have expressed alarm, questioning whether the agency has in place adequate safeguards against misuse. ICE argues the gloves would reduce the reliance on physical force, including the use of firearms. World News from the BBC. South Korea.
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6: Good morning and welcome along to Daybreak with Dave here on Talk Radio Europe, your voice in Spain. Good to be with you. Happy Friday and well done. You made it to the end of the week, so well done to you. What a week it has been, really. Heavy news. World events, losing great people, but here we are together again on a Friday. The breaking news this morning, more than 1,400 people are still missing in Nepal and Tibet, and the death toll has risen to 469. We'll keep an eye on, must clear the throat. Keep an eye on that story for you, of course, throughout the show today. We'll give you the latest sports updates. We'll give you the International Day is the weather forecast, some quirky news stories, and much more. The head scratcher and the golden years between now and 10. So let me start off with that said. Head scratcher, here we go. Fabulous. Thank you for the sponsorship.
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6: First word, cuddly toy. Second word, noose. Cuddly toy, noose. And I'll give you a bit more of a clue if you need it later. I think it's quite a difficult one today. Because I don't think it's very well known. So that's all I'm going to say. To some people, it's really well known. To others, not so much. And I'll explain later. Cuddly toy, noose. What are we looking for? If you think you know, then why don't you get in touch this morning? It'd be good to hear from you. The easier contact details.
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6: Starting off in Gibraltar, bright and pleasant with clear conditions throughout the day. Highs around 27 degrees Celsius, nighttime lows at 20. Malaga, expect a sunny, mild day with high temperatures around 28 degrees, dropping to an evening low of 19. That's a lot more manageable, isn't it? Absolutely. Westerly winds blowing at 11 kilometres an hour. Granada, warm and dry. Inland, daytime highs pushing up to 34 degrees Celsius, with nighttime temperatures cooling off significantly to 17 degrees Celsius. Almeria, very warm with strong sunshine, high of 31 degrees Celsius, dipping to 23 overnight with gentle coastal breezes. By the way, I must just add there, I was reading an article in the Surin English saying that sea temperatures along the Costa del Sol and Mediterranean in particular have dropped down from around 26 degrees to 15. And it's all down to the Atlantic waters coming in. So it's a lot cooler if you're having a dip in the sea. Murcia, hot and humid inland, peak afternoon temperature 34, lowering to 22 at night, mostly clear skies. Alicante, sunny with slight afternoon cloud cover, expect highs of 31 and an overnight low of 23. Denia, clear skies, warm sea breezes, afternoon highs reaching 30, down to 22 overnight. Ibiza, sunshine across the island, highs of 30 degrees with an evening temperature of 24 degrees Celsius. Mallorca, mostly sunny and warm, gentle sea breezes reaching 31 today, dropping off to 21 at night. Barcelona, warm and slightly humid with intervals of sunshine and light clouds, highs of 28 and a night low of 22. That's a little bit cooler than it has been of late. Madrid, hot and sunny. Inland condition reaching a high of 33 in the afternoon, with nighttime temperatures dropping to 20 degrees Celsius. London, partially cloudy with intermittent sunny spells. Cooler conditions with highs around 21 degrees Celsius and evening lows dropping to 14. And that's your weather on TRE.
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0: So what we're looking for today, cuddly toy noose on the wee head scratcher. Cuddly toy noose. And we'll crack on, shall we? Yes, Paul Simon at his best. Well, I think maybe he was always at his best. Anyway, 16 minutes past 8 on Talk Radio Europe, your voice in Spain. Time for this.
1: This is your Spanish news. At least 47 people have been injured after an explosion involving fireworks during the opening ceremony of the fiestas in Naín, Navarra. Three people were taken to the hospital following the incident. Emergency services attended the scene and the circumstances surrounding the explosion are being investigated. Prime Minister Pedro Sanchez will appear before Congress on September the 3rd to explain the government's handling of the migration crisis in Ceuta. The announcement comes after weeks of political pressure over the mass arrival of more than 80,000 migrants from Morocco on the 30th and 31st of July. Around 5,000 are still in the autonomous city, that's according to the government. The crisis has also exposed disagreements within the government over what intelligence and security services knew before the arrivals. Defence Minister Margarita Robles has said that the CNI issued a warning beforehand, while Interior Minister Fernando Grande Malasca has disputed there was advance information predicting an entry on the scale that eventually took place. Sanchez's appearance will give MPs the opportunity to question him directly over the government's response. And finally, Spain will have another chance to see an astronomical spectacle this week, with a partial lunar eclipse taking place in the early hours of Friday. The event will be visible across Spain, with the moon passing deeply into Earth's shadow and around 96% of its face entering the darkest part of the shadow at maximum. The eclipse will also be visible from other parts of Europe and Africa. Unlike the solar eclipse earlier this month, no special eye protection is needed to watch a lunar eclipse. For the best view in Spain, observers should find a location with a clear view towards the western horizon before sunrise. And that's your Spanish news.
0: Actually, I saw that on the way in. Did you see that this morning, the lunar eclipse? It was absolutely brilliant. It really was. Now, going to the board, here we go. First on the board again, while I go to the foot of our stairs, would you Adam and Eve it? It happens to be Lynn from Calahonda. Well done, Lynn. Good morning, Dave. Is it Bare Neck? No, Angela, not what we're looking for. Torrox Costa. Happy Friday, Dave. Head scratcher, Joey North Cornwall. Yes, you are correct. Morning, Dave. The head scratcher, is it Bear Grylls? No, but I see what you're doing, Andrea Minerva. Very clever, but not what we're looking for. Morning, Dave. Maggie Phil in Conwy. Yes, you are correct. Well done. Chris and Oriella Costa. Happy Friday. Yes, you are right. Andy from Nurka. Yes, correct. Well done, Andy. Stephanie and Steve. Yes, getting it correct as well. Steve and Stephanie in Jimena de la Frontera, beautiful part of the world. And I think we're up to date. I think that's it. So because we've only got a few people coming in, I'm going to have to give you a bit more of a clue. It's a TV series. TV series. Cuddly toy. And cuddly toy, second word, noose. What are we looking for? TV series. If you think you know, then get in touch. And we're watching the latest season of it right now. We absolutely love it. If you if you know what we're looking for, then get in touch. These are your contact details.
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0: Cuddly toy noose. What are we looking for? Okay, some of the things you need to know today that's happening. Right, in the United Kingdom, it's Rainbow Bridge Remembrance Day, a widely observed day across the UK dedicated to honouring and remembering pet companions who have passed away. So I thought I could ask you today to tell me about your favourite pet of all time. You know, the favourite cat, the one that really meant the most to you out of all the cats you've had, or the favourite dog that really was a little bit more of a character than all the rest. So if you want to tell me your story about your favourite animal, it's Rainbow Bridge Remembrance Day, when we look back on pets that have been part of our lives and meant a lot to us. Yes, if you want to do that, we'd love to hear from you. My favourite And I don't really want to have a favourite because I don't want all the others to know. But my favourite cat was Toffee. We had him in El Faro and in I think we had him in the Royal de la Miel even in Benalmádena and Puebla. But yeah, he was. I love Toffee. He's just such a great character of a cat. My favourite dog was the only dog I've ever had, really, which was he was a Border Collie Alsatian cross called Monty, and I had him since I was born. He was a puppy, and he died when I was 17 of skin cancer. But he was the best dog ever. So if you want to tell me about your favourite pet, it is. Rainbow Bridge Remembrance Day, a widely observed day across the UK, dedicated to honouring and remembering pet companions. Other things happening today is Dream Day in Civil Rights Remembrance, marking the anniversary of Dr. Martin Luther King. I Have a Dream speech delivered in Washington, D.C., Civil Rights Remembrance Day. National Thoughtful Day in the U.S., encouraging small, spontaneous acts of kindness to spread goodwill in local communities. National Red Wine Day. Might have to play that in a minute. Lighter observance celebrating the American vineyard culture and local vineyards across the country. Back in the UK, it is Makaton International Awareness Day, highlighting language and communication skills designed to support individuals with learning or communicational difficulties. It's World Daffodil Day, coinciding with the last Friday of August, raising awareness and support for cancer research organisations. Here in Spain, San Agustin celebrated a traditional regional and cultural day, Fiestas Patronales, across several municipalities, including Aviles and regional districts in Madrid and Valencia. Tomatina Aftermath and Summer Cultural Festivals, highlighting the finale of the regional Summer Heritage Weeks and local agricultural celebrations across eastern and southern Spain. Global observances, International Red Comics in Public Day, worldwide fun initiative, encouraging people of all ages to step outside with their favourite comic books or graphic novels. Sorry, why did I say red? International Read Comics in Public Day. Yeah. Be Kind to Humankind Week, as we've already looked at before as well, ongoing global campaign to be nice to each other. And we might play even that song by Olivia Dean later, Nice to Each Other, because that's how I feel.

0: Come on, it's very quiet on the old head scratch this morning. Soft cuddly toy, first word. Second word, noose. It is a TV series, and it's got a new season out now. Set in London. Parts of London, anyway. So if you think you know what it is, then get in touch and let us know. Fabulous. Right. And I'll give you the contact details.
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2: We'll have the sports and we'll have a look at the front pages in a moment as well. But it is International Be Nice to Each Other Week. So I'm going to have to play this. It's the law.

Fabulous stuff. There we are. That is Olivia Dean and Nice to Each Other. What was that? Mr. and Mrs. Nice to Each Other. Oh, sorry. I know it's a Friday. I'm getting a bit carried away with myself. Let's have a look at the papers. That will calm me down. Daily Telegraph. I need to look at that. I love that theme tune. Daily Telegraph today and the Times leading on dramatic international weather disasters and emergency logistics, splashing on the massive race to rescue missing Britons and deliver relief following severe flooding and landslides in Nepal and Tibet. Daily Mail focuses on the human cost of the Himalayan flood disaster, leading with the face of the British travellers caught in affected zones. The Guardian and Metro shifting focus to border policy and UK asylum numbers. Front pages highlight new official figures showing the number of asylum seekers housed in UK hotels has halved in the past year, alongside ongoing debates over hotel safety. Daily Express and The Eye. Express leads with sharp critique of the justice system backlogs, citing over 21,000 foreign nationals awaiting deportation. Meanwhile, The Eye splashes on dramatic security footage outside London diplomat sites, raising diplomatic tensions. And in Spain, El País and high-impact national news, dominated by heavy security and humanitarian crisis along the southern border. News outlets report escalating tensions and clashes in Ceuta after anti-migrant protests led to damaged shelters, prompting emergency calls for EU support. El Mundo and local dailies coverage focuses on high-stakes crime investigation following super-fast four-minute heist, in which thieves made off with a priceless ancient Bronze Age treasure, Vilena, from a Spanish museum. Was that in Madrid then? I'm not sure where that was. It didn't say. Vanguardia, late summer climate and coastal issues dominate, reports highlighting soaring heat conditions across southern regions, alongside municipal debates over housing, new law updates and local water restrictions coming into place. Marca and AS, the sports dailies, are all about La Liga's opening fixture and late-stage transfer deadline updates, headlined by Real Madrid's early campaign performance and Barcelona's roster moves. Barcelona got a win last night, so there we have it. Barcelona doing very well indeed. And I think first, not that anybody's looking at the table already, but they are number one in the table. We'll have some more sports news on the way next here on TRE.

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I've stumped you. Ooh, I think I've stumped you this morning, which gives me a nice warm feeling. The evil side. Anyway, good morning. We're struggling with the old head scratch this morning, I think. One or two of us this morning. We're looking for cuddly toy noose. And I think the reason being is that not everybody knows about this show, but you should know about it because it's absolutely brilliant. Right. It is a new TV series, and it's into season 4 or 5, I think, at the moment. Right, okay, let's have a look at your sports news. Fallout continues from yesterday's UEFA Champions League phase draw, which set up a blockbuster clashes for clubs on both sides of the channel. Arsenal face a formidable route in Europe, headlined by high-profile showdowns against Real Madrid and Bayern Munich. Barcelona have been handed a heavyweight away trip to face two-time defending European champions Paris Saint-Germain, while Manchester City also prepared to face PSG. Meanwhile, Manchester United returned to Europe's elite stage with a headline fixture against Bayern Munich. In La Liga, Barca maintained momentum. Barcelona earned a 2-0 victory over Athletic Club on Thursday evening, last night, courtesy of goals from Rafinha and Fermín López. The second one was just an absolute sitter. The match marked a notable debut on the Ballon d'Or winner Rodri, who was in the Barcelona colours following his move from Manchester City, alongside a first start for England international Anthony Gordon, who was substituted after a while, but did very well, I think. Match day 3 begins today. La Liga action resumes tonight with two fixtures on the schedule. It's Racing Santander versus Elche, and Alaves versus Villarreal tonight. In the Premier League, Julian Alvarez transfer saga. Speculation intensifies ahead of the deadline day as Atletico Madrid publicly blocked a potential move to Barcelona. The stance has reportedly given Arsenal renewed hope in their pursuit of the Argentine forward, though Atletico maintain a £128 million valuation. Premier League sides are finalising preparation for the upcoming weekend fixtures, with Arsenal set to travel to Aston Villa, and I think Arsenal will probably win by all accounts, as clubs race to complete their transfer business before the window closes. Derby County do need a few players. Come on, guys. Come on, you Rams. You need a few more players. Let's do it. Let's get it in there. Let's get them across. Let's get it across there today. Let me start that song again, because it's such a quick start. You have to do this. You have to say, and now here's the Beatles.

0: That's the Beatles, and we can work it out. It's Talk Radio Europe, your voice in Spain. We get the latest on what's going on in Nepal. We'll keep a cross of that one this morning. Panic in Nepal as floods destroy homes and families search for loved ones.
1: Well, we were just in Dungay. That's an area where about 100 homes have been wiped out. A raging river right by it has brought utter devastation. And now what so many local people feared, concern about a second wave of flooding coming through. You can see everyone trying to escape on motorbikes, a lot trying to get to higher ground, any kind of high building that they can find. Panic set in immediately. Rescue teams telling us to get out. Everyone trying to flee as quick as they can.
2: And this is why they're so terrified. They know the horror of what can happen when a huge wall of water and mud rip through a town with no warning. The police are searching for life in Nuwakot district, but it's death that surrounds them.
1: This is slow, challenging work down pretty impassable roads. The police here with rescue dogs trying to move through the mud, trying to search for any survivors and some of the many dead that they believe are submerged under this mud.
2: Look at the struggle. And this is just a snapshot of the epic task ahead. The floodwaters rose up to 30 feet high. So fast was the torrent, so remote the location, whole families were unprepared and unable to get out.
3: I left my shop and ran for my life after I saw the height of the water. My friend's wife and son, both of them are gone. In my neighbourhood, there was a shop run by a couple, and they were buried too.
2: As night falls, frustration rises. Kern's brother, Bishal, is one of at least 1,400 people missing.
4: Even if we had a body, at least we'd have something. We don't even have that. We just want some information. How many people have died? How many people have been rescued?
0: A latest coming out of Nepal. Very, very sad situation there that we're seeing. Right, we're heading off to Lumon in a few moments' time.

0: and Boston on TRE. Hello. Well done, Phoebe. She's on her way in. She's going to be joining me for the second hour. Phoebe's been a while. I'm looking forward to seeing her. And she's got it right as well on the old head scratcher. So well done to you. A couple more coming in as well. Hi, Dave. Yes, it is. Rose in Ben and Madden are getting it right. Well done, Rose. Morning, Dave. Also getting it right. Thanks from Dawn in Arroyo de la Miel. Correct. And morning, Dave. Tough one to say on this Friday, but I am going with, and you are absolutely right, well done to you, Sandy. So it's all good. 14 minutes to nine. We'll be heading off to speak to Chris from Lumon next.
1: TRE, your voice in Spain.
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1: Okay, heading over to London to speak to Chris. Morning, Chris. How are you?
2: I'm really well, thank you, Dave. And yourself?
1: Not too bad at all, not too bad. You got a couple of golfing trips planned we were talking about there.
2: Yeah, two actually, both in Spain. First one is in Los Colinos, and second one is Marbella direction again.
1: Oh, fabulous.
2: So,
1: So, what do you play off on? What's your handicap?
2: Oh, I play a handful of times a year, Dave.
1: All right.
2: When
1: so
2: it's
1: it could be
2: sunny.
1: Late 20s then.
2: I played about 18, 19.
1: Oh, right. Okay.
2: Yeah. I mean, I'm not that inconsistent, but I just don't play very often. I don't have the time with, you know, all the traveling that I do, to be honest.
1: There was a guy, I don't know if you heard him on the news in England, and he had a really bad front nine, and then he had a pasty, said it off way round, after the ninth hole. And then in the second nine, he got seven birdies on the trot, which was, I think, a Guinness World Record.
2: Yeah, that's impressive.
1: Yeah, and apparently the pasty sales have gone through the roof at that golf course. But seven birdies on the trot, and he nearly got the eighth as well. Yes, that's made news. So that's a Guinness World Record. So you never know. It could happen. You never know. Keep it. Let me know if you get seven, let me know.
2: I'll get seven over the course of the two trips. Yeah. Next, alone, one round, Dave.
1: Right. How do you do with a head scratch this morning? Many people have struggled this morning with this one.
2: I'll be honest. I didn't have a clue on this. I suspected the first word was Ted or Teddy. But,
1: yeah.
2: Tom Holian, one of our traders, who's currently in Vietnam, actually,
1: right,
2: has responded to say Ted Lasso.
1: Fabulous. Well done. Yes, absolutely. Ted Lasso is what we're looking for. Brilliant TV series if you get a chance to watch it. All right, Chris, what's going on with the markets and the business news?
2: It's been relatively subdued, in all fairness. I mean, sterling has weakened modestly. I mean, sterling euro has dropped around about 116.60, 116.70. Sterling US is probably just below 1.36 rather than just above it. So markets have reduced expectations around the Bank of England rate rise this year. Of course, lowering the interest rate, rise less support to sterling. UK politics also beginning to become a bit of a background risk. So markets are beginning to focus on Andy Burnham's first budget, which is going to be the 28th of October, and how his government will fund greater infrastructure, public service, and, of course, the cost of living spending. You know, any additional borrowing or poorly funded policies could push gilt yields, which is the amount that the government pays in interest to borrow. And that could put some pressure on sterling, whilst anything credible with a costed growth plan could, you know, reassure investors and be supportive for the pound. I mean, looking at the borrowing costs at the moment, they still remain quite elevated. Sort of 10-year borrowing is above 5%, which is quite high for the government and quite high for the UK. And higher yields can be caused by inflation. They tend to support sterling as well, so probably partly why sterling has been trading a little bit higher. But equally, on the other side of the coin, rising yields can become a concern as well. So it can work both ways and be negative for sterling. But this week, it's been pretty steady. Looking at the euro, euro's been pretty well supported, I would say, really, looking at the last week or so. So the European Central Bank minutes suggested another interest rate hike is on the cards. So in September, we're likely to see the European Central Bank hike rates by 0.25%. This would take rates to 2.5% from 2.25%, currently factored in at a 96% probability. So very likely, unless there's a sudden change in inflation. So Eurozone inflation remains close to 3%. So unless that change, radically over the next couple of weeks or so, then very probable the European Central Bank will take rates up in a couple of weeks' time. Looking at the US dollar, that's probably been the stronger of the main currencies this week, not by a lot. Again, the rates have been pretty quiet and pretty limited in terms of movement. But what we've seen is the US PCE inflation, and that's basically an inflation measure of goods and services bought by consumers. That's been quite high. That's held around about 3.7%. So what that has done is essentially put a bit of pressure on the Federal Reserve and, talk about will interest rates need to go up in the US. And of course, if interest rates go up in the US, that's supportive of the dollar. So that's why you've seen the dollar come back against both the pound and indeed the euro. Wider on the markets, I mean, oil price is still high, $90 per barrel due to what we're seeing in the Middle East. And of course, elevated energy prices keep inflation higher. Well, across the globe, really, you know, but for the UK, US and Eurozone, we're all kind of struggling with that. Not a lot on today in terms of economic data. In fact, the whole week has been, you know, very quiet, I have to say. But main focus today will be in the US and the Federal Reserve Chair Kevin Warsh's Jackson Hole speech. And then markets will be looking at this to see, you know, how hawkish or dovish that is and, you know, what the direction of US interest rates could be over the coming months. And indirectly, that could then impact the sterling-euro relationship.
1: Absolutely. Okay. So where are the rates sitting right now then, Chris, please?
2: Sterling euro 116.70, so 1.1670. Sterling US is at 135.94, and euro dollar is at 116.5.
1: All right, Chris. Well, have a good weekend and maybe get a bit of golf practice in. Cheers, Chris. Have a good one, mate.
2: Thanks, Dave. You
1: fabulous.
2: Too.
1: Cheers. Take care. Chris from Lehman bringing us up to date there on Talk Radio Europe, your voice in Spain. Phoebe will be with me the next hour, chatting to her. Looking forward to that.

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1: BBC News with Danielle Jaworowiecka. Police in Nepal are warning people to move to higher ground after an upstream dam in Tibet was reported to be leaking. In Tibet itself, Chinese rescue workers have been told to stop their operations for now. Here's our China correspondent Laura Bicker.
2: Experts in China have been flying drones and mapping out two lakes that have formed in the debris of Wednesday's landslide. They are racing to reduce the risk of more flooding as rescuers try to access Geerong Port, the land border between Nepal and Tibet that was washed away in a torrent of mud and water. More than 500 people are missing in the area. Officials now fear that after hours of heavy rain, the lake could burst its banks in the coming days. Meanwhile, more than 1,000 people have been rescued from the disaster zone in southern Tibet, including over 500 tourists.
1: In northern Nepal, the search for survivors continued through the night. Nearly 500 people are confirmed to have died in Nepal, but more than 800 remain missing. Dr. Nita Shrestha travelled to the district hospital in Rasuwa to treat the injured.
3: Many people have lost their loved ones, people they were trying to rescue but had to leave behind. People have run away from their homes just to save themselves. Most of them are like covered in mud because it was like a mudslide. People have told me that they had to leave their relatives behind because they couldn't carry them.
1: US media reports say the Trump administration is in talks with Venezuela's interim government about Washington taking an ownership stake in its huge oil resources. According to the reports, the discussions involve more than a dozen productive oil fields with 90 billion barrels, about a third of Venezuela's total proven reserves. Donald Trump is under pressure ahead of the November midterm elections over rising fuel prices, which could be eased through cheaper oil supplies. Norway's King Harald V has died aged 89. In his 35 years on the throne, he modernised the monarchy, making it more informal and relevant. In later years, ill health forced him to scale back his public duties. Mike Sanders looks back at his life.
4: King Harald V was the country's first Norwegian-born monarch since the 14th century. The royal family fled the German occupation of Norway when he was three. He ended up in Washington, where he acquired the American accent still discernible in later life when he spoke English. A keen sailor, he competed in three Olympic Games. He was applauded for consoling the nation after a far-right gunman massacred teenagers at a summer camp in 2011 and spoke out in defence of gay rights. He said Norwegians were girls who love girls, boys who love boys, and girls and boys who love each other.
1: You're listening to The World News from the BBC.

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1: This is your Spanish News. Spain's government and several autonomous communities have agreed to provide Ceuta with €25 million in emergency funding to help cover the care and protection of migrant children in the enclave. The agreement came on Thursday during a sectorial conference on children and adolescents, where the financial support for Ceuta was the sole item on the agenda. All of the regions that took part in the meeting approved the measure. That's according to Spanish media reports. The decision comes as Ceuta continues to deal with the strain placed on its child protection system by the presence of migrant minors. The additional funds are expected to help local authorities strengthen care services and meet the needs of children under their protection. Thieves have stolen jewellery and artefacts from one of the most important prehistoric gold collections at a museum in the Spanish province of Alicante. The treasure of Viena is a unique trove of almost 10 kilos of gold, bowls, bottles and bracelets dating back to the Bronze Age. Police are still assessing exactly how many items were stolen in the raid, which took place in the early hours of Thursday morning. It is the latest high-profile heist on a European museum. Last year, thieves staged a brazen robbery at the Louvre in Paris in broad daylight. And finally, Spain forward Esther Gonzalez has attracted backlash after signing for a Saudi women's professional team. The 33-year-old agreed a mutual contract termination with National Women's Soccer League champions Gotham FC in the United States in July to temporarily step away from the sport to attend to personal matters in Spain, according to the club statement. Gonzalez said on Instagram the decision was due to strictly personal reasons, adding New York-based Gotham would always hold a special place in my heart. However, on Sunday, El Cachi announced the signing of the 2023 World Cup winner, sparking criticism from both Gotham fans over the nature of a departure and from within the LGBTQ plus community. Same-sex relationships and sexual activity are illegal in Saudi Arabia. Fans on social media questioned her motivations and expressed concerns for her safety, whilst Gotham supporters voiced their disappointment over the messaging about her exit and the club missing out on a transfer fee. And that's your Spanish News.
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3: Well, the apple doesn't fall too far from the tree. Morning, Phoebe, how are you?
4: I'm good, thanks, you?
3: Good, good to have you back with me. It's been, I think it's been about 3 months since I last saw.
4: Probably. Before I started my A-levels.
3: Yeah, yeah. So how did you do with it? Can I ask how you did with A-levels? I think you did all right, didn't you?
4: I did well. I got A-star in sociology, A-star in English Lit, and an A in history.
3: Yeah, I hope, after all those, what the teachers said, I think it's nice that you did well in the end.
4: Wait, what?
3: No, you've always been well. You've always been good. What's your plans now? This might be the last time that you're on the radio with me for a while. You might pop in and say hello every now and then, but why are you leaving me?
4: I'm going to go to university.
3: Well, I'll give you a round of applause for that. Hang on a minute. You went to crowd, okay.
4: Thank you.
3: Yeah.
4: I went to Edinburgh, but I decided to go to Trinity because I got accepted.
3: That's in Dublin.
4: Yeah, but you find out way later, you know.
3: Yeah.
4: So I found out on the 14th.
3: What do you mean by that? You found out later.
4: 13th. On the 13th, you get told with your results the UK, which uni you get into from the UK. But then with Irish universities, you don't find out until yesterday. No. 2 days ago now.
3: 2 days ago, yeah. Wow. But you were planning on Dublin, though. You were hoping for Dublin.
4: Yeah.
3: Yeah, because I thought you'd already got Dublin already.
4: No.
3: So 2 days. I got a friend who works here whose daughter was at Dublin University at the moment as well, and is doing very well indeed, medical stuff. So
4: which uni?
3: I'm not sure. It's all I know is in Dublin. Why is there another one?
4: It's like five.
3: Five?
4: Yeah, it's loads. It's like UCD, DCU,
3: TCP.
4: Trinity.
3: TCP.
4: TCD. That's what I'm going to.
3: Right, okay. So what are you going to study then?
4: History.
3: History.
4: Yeah, it's a bit ironic though, because it's the one I got the A in, but it's the one I like the most.
3: But I always struggled with history at school because I always found the lessons boring.
4: But you like geography, don't you?
3: No, I love history now.
4: What?
3: I love history now, but when I watched, we watched recently a thing on, I don't know if you've got Disney Plus, But on there, there's, what's it called? National Geographic. And Tom Hiddleston, you know him? Who played the night manager.
4: You recognize him.
3: He does this documentary on Pompeii, but he acts it out as if he's investigating the real lives of the people that died in there.
4: Right.
3: And he follows two lives on that day and what they were doing and from the documentation that we have. Brilliant. It was absolutely brought Pompeii. I'd love to go to Pompeii. Brought it to life. But why were history lessons at school not as good as that? You know, so kind of dull.
4: Yeah.
3: Maybe yours are better than mine. I don't know. But
4: so they don't get paid to act, do they? No. Yeah.
3: Yeah. Or teach, actually. Anyway. Right. Anyway. So you're going to miss, Spain?
4: Yeah. Yeah, I am. Yeah. I'm going to miss the weather the most.
3: Yeah.
4: And my family.
3: Yeah. The right answer. Yeah, by the way. When your dad sat across the room here, that's the right answer to give. Right, Phoebe. So she's going to give me some funny news stories in a moment and we'll look at the weather forecast. We'll have Dave's golden years coming as well. So she'll be, looking at your WhatsApps as well, so send a message into Phoebe this morning. The easy contact details, here we go.
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3: Okay, weather forecast. Malaga, expect a sunny, mild day with high temperatures around 28 degrees Celsius, dropping to an evening low of 19 degrees Celsius. Westerly winds blowing at 11 kilometres an hour. Gibraltar, bright and pleasant with clear conditions throughout the day. Highs near 27 degrees. Nighttime lows are 20. Granada, warm and dry inland with 34-year high. Night temperatures cooling off to a lovely 17 degrees Celsius. Almeria, very warm with strong sunshine. High of 31, dipping to 23. And Murcia, hot and humid inland, peak afternoon 34 degrees Celsius, lows of 22 overnight. Alicante, sunny with slight afternoon cloud cover, highs expected 31, lows of 23. Denia, clear skies, warm seas, breezes, afternoon highs reaching 30 degrees Celsius and lows of 22. Ibiza, sunshine across the island, highs around 30 degrees Celsius with evening lows remaining balmy at 24 degrees Celsius. Mallorca, mostly sunny, warm and gentle sea breeze, daytime high of 31, dropping to 21 tonight. Barcelona, warm and slightly humid with intervals of sunshine, light clouds, highs of 28, lows of 22. Madrid's hot and sunny as well, reaching a high of 33 afternoon with nighttime temperatures 20 degrees Celsius. London, partially cloudy with intermittent sunny spells, cooler conditions with highs around 21, dropping to 14 overnight. That's your weather on TRE.
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8: Breaking news this morning. King Harald of Norway has died at the age of 89. That's the breaking news this morning. You're listening to Talk Radio Europe, 17 minutes past nine. A very good morning to you. We'll have Dave's golden years on the way next. In about 10 minutes, Phoebe's got some funny stories on the way, so don't go anywhere.

0: so yeah. You ready?
1: Albuquerque.
0: Right, okay, there you are.
2: Albuquerque?
0: Albuquerque. It's in America. Right, okay. Speedy's got some... Well, you got a hypothetical story. You can do that one first?
2: Yeah. This is one I made up myself, so in case you didn't know.
0: But surely this means it's not made up good. Because, like, truthful stories are funnier, aren't they?
2: Yeah, I will.
0: Come on then, anyway.
2: I'm just thinking, because I'm joining the radio station at Trinity. Imagine if I rock up to Trinity FM, they're all talking about the, like, geographical and political state of the world right now, and I'm just there going... Snuggly toy lasso. And I'm like, what are you on about? And then I'm like, guys, come on, answer it.
0: Head scratcher.
2: Yeah, head scratcher right now.
0: What you're saying then is like, that's proper radio, you see. Like geopolitical, like radio, Radio 4 News.
2: I'm not doing
0: today
2: that. I'm going to bring a new atmosphere.
0: Yeah, you're going to bring a bit of Phoebes.
2: No, a bit of Dave.
0: A bit of Dave. Yeah. Trinity FM, mate. All right. I can do a couple of jingles like, Phoebe on Trinity FM.
2: Yeah, exactly. It has a little ring to it.
0: So have you been offered a place on Trinity FM yet or not?
2: No, you just sign up when you get there. It's a society.
0: So you're going to do your own show or?
2: No, I don't know how it works. I'm just going to rock up and see how it goes. Make my own show.
0: Brilliant. Right, give me a couple of stories that are true then, Phoebe, Sam.
2: Yeah, sure. I'll talk to you about how a mother ordered a classic Mary Poppins costume online and a daughter... for her daughter's school dress-up day, expecting a nice Victorian dress and a mini umbrella. That's so cute.
0: Yeah.
2: Thanks to an extreme mix-up at the fulfillment centre, the package arrived containing a full military suit, complete with a dark haircut mask, a replica North Korean leader outfit.
0: Oh, my days.
2: Instead of supercalifragilisticexpialidocious, her daughter nearly marched into the school looking like a geopolitical summit delegate.
0: Fabulous. Fabulous. You got one more for me as well?
2: No. Yeah, I do. Let's see the drive-through. No, I don't know if I like that one. Okay, actually, yeah. A driver pulling into a drive-through coffee shop heard frantic meowing coming directly from her car's front end. A tiny kitten had somehow hitched a ride inside the car's front grille.
0: Grill.
2: Yeah. A tow truck operator's had to dismantle the bumper on site while onlookers cheered. In the happiest plot twist of all, the roadside mechanic who unbolted the car grill ended up adopting the kitten right on the spot, naming her Fika, the Swedish word for coffee break.
0: Oh, you see, that's a lovely story. Yeah. Fika. She's all right. She's doing okay. And she's named after a Swedish coffee break. I might need a Fika in a moment. I'm not sure about you. Right. Thank you very much, Phoebes. We'll do Dave's Golden Years on the way next after Olivia Newton-John.

0: Olivia Newton-John. And if you love me, let me know. And if you don't, then clear off. Right, we'll have Dave's Golden Years on the way next.
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0: Greetings, poppickers. All right, not off. Here we go. Right, it is time for Dave's Golden Years. And Phoebe, before we do that, Paul sent a lovely message in to the show.
1: Yeah, he said, we don't tune in for hoity-toity geopolitics. We tune in for retro food and music stuff. Never change.
0: And now, the shipping forecast. Right, okay. I love Radio 4, though. You ever listen to Radio 4?
1: Nope.
0: No, I can imagine. Right, okay. That's not saying anything. Radio 1?
1: Radio 1, yeah.
0: Yeah, Radio 1 Breakfast Show. Right, okay. Yes, I listened to Radio 1 yesterday. I quite liked it.
1: My mum likes smooth radio.
0: Smooth radio.
1: Yeah, yeah. That's a good one.
0: Yeah, smooth radio, taking you through the night. And now here's Gladys Knight and the Pips.
1: Wow.
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0: Right, okay, let's do this. The year we're looking for, we had some royal divorces in this year, dominated the papers. Prince Charles and Princess Diana, alongside the Duke and Duchess of York, finalised their divorces. And also, football's coming home. England hosted the Euros in this year, and then they get away featuring Paul Gascoigne's famous goal against Scotland, though Germany eventually knocked out the hosts in dramatic semi-final penalty shootout yet again. And this song was a hit in this year. What year are we looking for? If you think you know, then get in touch.

0: Phoebe's got some headlines for us from that year. Phoebe, what have you got?
1: We've got a scientific milestone, where scientists in Scotland successfully cloned Dolly the sheep, the world's first mammal clone from an adult somatic cell. Don't like that, if I'm being honest. No. It makes me a bit uncomfortable. There were a breakout single that kicked off global spice mania, spending 7 consecutive weeks at number 1 in the UK. Spice Girls wannabe.
0: Oh, yeah.
1: What else is there? Oasis, Don't Look Back in Anger.
0: About to play it.
1: Oh.
0: Yeah.
1: When?
0: Shall I play it now?
1: Oh, right. Yeah, okay.
0: Anything else to mention?
1: Then there was a political shift. Oh, gosh. Jose Maria Aznar.
0: Aznar. Yeah.
1: And the People's Party, Partido Popular, won the general election, bringing an end to 13 years of socialist rule under Felipe González.
0: Fabulous. Right, okay, so what year are we looking for? This was a massive hit. Thank you, please. Sound effects and all.

0: Okay, Dave's Golden Years will carry on in a moment. That's Oasis and Don't Look Back in Anger. UEFA preparing to bring criminal proceedings against Infantino. That's the latest coming out of the World Cup saga.
1: Breaking news from the world of football now. Our sports correspondent Rob Harris is in Monaco where UEFA is meeting. Rob, what more can you tell us?
2: Yes, Sky News has seen a legal document that shows UEFA is preparing to bring criminal proceedings against FIFA and its president Gianni Infantino in Switzerland over the attempt to sell off shares in the World Cup to private investors. The legal documents that we've seen are being lodged in the United States, in Miami and in New York against FIFA, who have its legal headquarters in Miami and in New York, where the key investors that were involved in this scheme are based. And this legal action, these subpoenas, are an attempt to obtain information about the secret negotiations that Infantino was involved in to launch this scheme. They want details of board meetings. They want to know what documents were prepared, what emails were involved in the preparation of this plan that was launched just after the World Cup. It was leaked, which led to condemnation across football. Only then did FIFA confirm the launch of FIFA Forward Enterprise, which it characterises as being about raising more money for member associations around the world. But certainly seen in UEFA's terms as something that is necessary to now potentially launch legal action against Infantino in Switzerland, where FIFA's main headquarters are. It comes as FIFA tries to oust Infantino from power, but is holding on with the elections next year in March. Now, this is what part of the legal document says. UEFA and other interested parties are preparing to bring criminal claims in Switzerland against Infantino and possibly other FIFA officials and advisors for criminal mismanagement. This, they say, is under part of the Swiss Criminal Code. And it says that it's arising out of the secretive structuring, valuation, financing and marketing of a transaction that inflicted direct and concrete injury on FIFA's reputation, governance authority and commercial relationships to the detriment of FIFA as well as its 211 members, including UEFA's 55 member associations. Now, it talks about this $20 billion venture that looked to raise $4.2 billion from private investors. We'll talk about them in a moment. And it talks about it being an absurdly low enterprise value of approximately $20 billion, a figure that was neither the product of an open competitive auction nor tested by independent valuers. Now, it says Infantino's exclusion of the FIFA Council, this is from the discussions in advance, was by itself a stunning dereliction of duty, talking about how FIFA statutes require the council to decide how commercial rights are utilised. And this talks about the whole investment scheme that was launched, and it says it was a... This is the legal document from UEFA. It calls this World Cup venture a fraudulently off-market price promoted by Infantino for his own benefit. We have asked FIFA for comment, nothing in response yet. Now, who else is involved in this legal action? UEFA is also subpoenaing JP Morgan, the bank that was involved in searching for the investment, and the entity called Thrive Eternal, whose CEO is Joshua Kushner. He's the brother of Jared Kushner, Donald Trump's brother-in-law, Donald Trump's son-in-law. And this raised all sets of new questions about Infantino's close relationship with Trump and his family and who stood to benefit from this. So this is a major ratcheting up of the situation with Gianni Infantino, the FIFA president, facing potential criminal proceedings being launched by UEFA in Switzerland over this attempt to sell off shares in the World Cup. It was abandoned after it was leaked and there was global outrage launched by UEFA in the weeks after the World Cup. And here we are more than a month later, Infantino holding on and UEFA now really showing how determined they are to see consequences for these actions by Infantino by secretly negotiating a sale of the World Cup to privatise the World Cup and then blindsiding members around the world with the plan, giving them a very short time frame to approve it with the financial benefit of $80 million plus for member associations around the world over 12 years if they signed up. And that's certainly seen as offering a financial inducement if that was the case. Here was one final bit, and we're going through very long legal documents. It says that this was a vehicle for Infantino and a small circle to acquire a permanent stake in and otherwise profit from FIFA's most valuable assets to the detriment of FIFA, its members and other parties within the football family. So, very serious situation now potentially facing Gianni Infantino as UEFA prepares legal proceedings to launch them in Switzerland for criminal mismanagement over the World Cup venture. They are seeking information relating to it. They've launched subpoenas in courts in Florida and New York to obtain information from banks and from FIFA relating to this very controversial plan.
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0: Okay, Alice. Right, I was talking about Alice. It's a friend of yours that came in the show. So I'm calling you Alice now. Who's Alice? Right, okay. So we're doing the Guess the Year competition, and I'm going to ask you, if you can, please read out some contact details while I search for another song. Can you do that for me?
14: Yep. Yeah, if you want a message on WhatsApp, it's +34645. If you want a message on WhatsApp, it's +34645996795. Is that it? Or do you want another one?
0: A bit more, yeah. I'm still looking here.
14: Yeah, you can call 952-78-4000. You can, carry on looking around and calling those
0: right
14: things.
0: Okay, I'll play this song then. So guess the year. What year are we looking for? This was a massive hit.
14: Tell me what you want, what you really, really want.
0: Stuart, she's your daughter, I blame you.

0: If you wanna be right, there we are. I'm going to give you the answer.
1: What? No, there's two people that have got it right first.
0: Oh, okay, go on then, PB.
1: You have Alan from Royal de la Miel. Got it right. And Paul Crosby.
0: Well done. Well done, guys. You are absolutely right. So do you want to give the year away? Do you know what it is, Phoebe?
1: 1996.
0: Yes, 1996 was the year we were looking for. Now, Phoebe, you're off to the biggest city in the world. You know why it's the biggest city in the world?
1: Because of
0: Dublin
1: the pubs.
0: And Dublin.
1: Oh.
0: Right, okay. Because of the pub. Typical answer. So I'm going to play you an Irish song and say, Phoebe, thank you for being part of this show for such a long time. And I know you'll come back and
1: join us, as
0: Arnie says. So we'll look forward to that. But I'm going to play an Irish song. Is that all right? Here we go.
1: That's all right.
0: Right, okay. Thank you very much, Phoebe. 1996, what we're looking for. This is Galway Girl. Love it.
1: I cheer.
0: No.

0: This is only because you're leaving and going to Ireland that I'm doing this.
1: Why? What's wrong with it?
0: Thank you, Phoebe. Thank you for the memories.
1: Thank you.
0: Don't get emotional.

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9: Povietska. State media in China say rescue operations in southern Tibet have resumed following Wednesday's catastrophic floods and mudslides. They'd been temporarily suspended after hours of heavy rain sparked fears of more flooding. Here's our China correspondent Laura Bicker in Beijing.
10: The lake has formed around 10 kilometres away from Girong Port, which was a key border crossing between Nepal and Tibet, until it was washed away in a torrent of mud and water on Wednesday. Chinese experts have been flying drones and mapping out the lake, which started to briefly overflow after heavy rain. Rescuers in the area were also told to suspend operations. The lake has not burst its banks and water levels have begun to subside. Rescue efforts have now resumed. More than 500 people are missing in the area.
9: US media reports say the Trump administration's in talks with Venezuela's interim government about Washington taking an ownership stake in its huge oil resources. According to the reports, the discussions involve more than a dozen productive oil fields with 90 billion barrels, about a third of Venezuela's total proven reserves. Donald Trump is under pressure ahead of the November midterm elections over rising fuel prices, which could be eased through cheaper oil supplies. The US Immigration Enforcement Agency ICE has signed a multi-million dollar deal to buy 6,000 pairs of gloves that can deliver electric shocks. Thomas Becker reports.
11: The generated low output voltage emitter, or glove for short, will be supplied by a Kentucky-based company. It looks like a normal patrol glove, but once an officer activates its electrical mode, it can deliver up to 380 volts when making contact with a person's skin. ICE argues the gloves would reduce the reliance on physical force, including the use of firearms. Civil rights groups have expressed alarm, questioning whether the agency has in place adequate safeguards against misuse. ICE has been under increased scrutiny in the wake of fatalities during immigration enforcement raids.
9: Norway's King Harald V has died, aged 89. In his 35 years on the throne, he modernised the monarchy, making it more informal and relevant. Mike Sanders has this report.
12: Was the country's first Norwegian-born monarch since the 14th century. The royal family fled the German occupation of Norway when he was three. He ended up in Washington, where he acquired the American accent still discernible in later life when he spoke English. A keen sailor, he competed in three Olympic Games and won a gold medal at the World Championships in 1987. He broke royal protocol by marrying a commoner, Queen Sonia, telling his father that he would marry no one else, which would have ended the royal line.
9: King Harald V is succeeded by his son, Håkon. You're listening to the latest world news from the BBC.
13: Giles Brown. Let's talk.

0: Good morning. It is Friday, the 28th of August. Time just gone 10:05. Thanks today for Daybreak. This is Giles Brown. Listen to Let's Talk with you until 12 o'clock. On today's show, a bit of a change to our scheduled programming, if you like. I'm going to be live for the first hour. In the second hour, I'm not going to be here. However, I have an interview for you that is absolutely outstanding. So after our usual quick flick through the papers and letting you know what the weather is doing, my first guest, my only guest this morning, and if you know, you know, Jem Dadoochu will be joining me at around 10:30, my evil twin. We're talking about creativity. We're talking about the future. We're talking about does technology muck up art historically and into the current day? And after the national international news at the top of the hour, my second guest today is going to be a pre-recorded hour, if you like. I'm not going to be here due to personal reasons. However, I'll be speaking to the brilliant Eileen Isolo. Necessary Turbulence is the book. It's a narrative of women who came of age inside flying in the for the U.S. Armed Forces. It's a fascinating tale of women's rights and prejudice and the power of a group of determined women. Plus sports news, entertainment news, the business briefing, whatever else I'd decide to throw into the mezcla. If you want to get involved with the show, 952-78-4000 is the phone number. studio@tre.radio is the email. 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
0: So let's see what the weather is doing throughout the TRE region this morning, starting off as we always do with Malaga province, Costa del Sol. Not so much sol around this morning today. Cloudy at the moment. The current temperature is 24 degrees. The high today is going to be 29. The winds are from the southeast and they are moderate to strong. Got slice tomorrow, so I will give you the weekend tomorrow morning. If that doesn't get you listening in, nothing will. Granada, good morning. 19 degrees, mixture of sunshine and cloud. The high's 31. The winds are from the southwest. Sorry, they're from the northwest, and they're moderate to strong. Morning, Almeria. 21 degrees at the moment. Overcast with light rain showers. Sunny spells later. The high is going to be 25. The winds are from the southwest, and they are moderate. Good morning, Murcia. 24 degrees, overcast with light rain showers. There will be some sunny spells. The high is 31. The winds are from the north and they are light to moderate. Alicante, 28 degrees. Again, a few showers around, overcast, but sunny spells later. High of 29. Winds are from the southwest, light to moderate. Meanwhile, in Denia, 29 degrees, overcast, sunny spells, rain expected. Light rain, though. 30 is the high. The winds are northwesterlies, light to moderate. Over on the islands, good morning to you, Ibiza. 29 degrees, overcast, light rain, sunshine as well, though 30 is the high. The winds, northwesterlies, moderate. Meanwhile, Mallorca, currently in Palma, it is 28 degrees. Again, overcast, but sunny intervals. 29 is your high today. There looks like it's going to be dry today. Winds are moderate westerlies. And finally, Gibraltar, 21 degrees on the rock. Sunny, a high today of 28. The winds are southwesterlies, moderate. That's your weather.
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0: And let's have a look at what's making the front pages in the UK and the States this morning. On today's papers in the UK, the devastation in Nepal is pictured across many of the front pages. Daily Mail reports on the British families desperately trying to contact missing relatives after what's described as a tsunami from the sky. The Times says a nurse from Kent is amongst the missing, while the Sussex businessman Pramod Budel tells the Daily Telegraph from Gatwick Airport he's travelling back to his Nepalese home village to try and find his wife, mother, uncle and brother. The Guardian focuses on warnings there could be further flooding with a newly formed lake now at risk of bursting. According to the Financial Times, the disaster is a brutal reminder of the growing risks to people in the Himalayas, which is deeply vulnerable to climate change. Under siege is the headline in the Daily Mirror, which leads on the deployment of hundreds of additional police officers in Middlesbrough, which says residents are living in fear because of an alleged gang land turf war. One resident tells the Daily Express, it seems like the whole town has gone crazy. Another, quoted in The Sun, says, it's scary. You wonder what's going to happen next. The paper's front page asks how a UK town could become a war zone. The iPaper reports that the guards at the Chinese embassy in London have been caught threatening protesters with banned electroshock batons. The paper says the incident has sparked a diplomatic row, with the government warning Beijing that it will not tolerate any attempts to coerce, intimidate, harass or harm people on UK soil. The Chinese embassy has been contacted for comment. Sources tell the Mirror that the Home Office is actively reassessing whether Prince Harry and his family should have taxpayer-funded security. Since moving to the US, the Duke of Sussex has paid for his own protection, but insiders say now that he's moving back to the UK, the goalposts have moved. And the Telegraph declares that people over 40 are the last generation of regular drinkers. A study by Our Future Health suggests that those in their 40s are 52% more likely than younger people to exceed government alcohol recommendations. Those front pages again, Daily Mirror, under siege, inside town gripped by fear. The Daily Telegraph, police surge to tackle northern gang wars. The Sun, how did UK town become a war zone? The Guardian, race to get aid to Nepal and Tibet amongst warnings of further floods. The Times, Nepal death toll climbs amid fears of new flood. Daily Mail has faces of Britain's missing in Nepal flash flood horror. The FT, that one leads with a photograph of the devastation in the Himalayas, but also UEFA Prime's criminal lawsuit against Infantino over FIFA stake sale debacle. Meanwhile, the Eye caught on camera in the UK, China embassy guards using their electroshock weapons to threaten protesters. The Metro, hotel migrant numbers halved. The Express, 21,294 criminals who should be deported still on the streets. And finally, for balance, the Daily Star leads with former Liverpool footballer Jamie Carragher. He's got a huge tax bill, and it says, here we owe. Liverpool icon faces threat of bankruptcy. Carra in the red, but he'll settle $800,000 tax bill. Over in the States, looking at the headlines, USA Today, the weekend edition says, it's an interesting one. Okay, but who really runs college football? Los Angeles Times. Meta deal for child safety is just one step. Meanwhile, looking at the other papers there this morning in the States, looking at I'm trying to find the New York Times or something like that. Got the Washington Post there. Thank you. And Los Angeles. Washington Post that leads with, Putin seeks a weaker America, front page there of, strikes in Ukraine. And those, for better or worse, are your headlines on this, Friday, the 28th of August.

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4: Quick time check. It is 17 minutes past. Well, the big hand is just past the three, the small hand is the 10, which means that it's Friday. Time for a little bit of Joy Crooks. Charles Brown on a Friday morning. How you doing?

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15: Live from the studios of TRE Talk Radio, your voice in Spain. Joy will be joined in about, brace yourself, in about 6 minutes to go, by Jem Deducciu, who will be talking all about creativity, intelligence, and all the other stuff, that we have on a Friday. 952, well, you know the numbers by now to get involved, with the program. I'm with you today until 12 o'clock, virtually, and then Stephen Ritson takes over with Europe Today from our studios in the Costa Blanca from 12 until 2. The book show is going to be running. The book show is going to be running, of course, highlights from Hannah, some fascinating interviews with authors on today's book show. And they will include, she'll be looking at the bestseller lists from Amazon, the Sunday Times, chatting to Guy Lloyd, who is our TRE's resident publishing expert. And she has a variety of of interviews with authors. And then I'm back again. Yes, indeed, you get less for armed robbery. I'll be joining you with GB, not GQ, which we have reanimated. We have brought back from the crypt. And my guest today will include Alan Dweck, singer-songwriter, spending most of his life globetrotting around the world. He's got a new single out, he's got a new album, Perspectives, and then going over to Brussels to join friend of the show, my old friend, Bai Kamara Jr. You know who he is, award-winning blues artist based in Brussels. He'll be joining us. He's got a new single out. He's got a new album coming out. So at around about 5:30, I'll be chatting to Bai before, and that one finishes at 6. But fear not, for I'm back again in the morning. Yes, indeed. It's a slice of brown. You get less for armed robbery. I'll be with you with a slice of brown from 9 till 11. That's all coming up on TRE Talk Radio Europe, your voice in Spain. Don't forget as well, it's the director's cut with Alan T from 6 until 7. That's all coming up on TRE Talk Radio Europe, your voice in Spain.
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15: 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With you until 12 o'clock today. That's an interesting thing. I hit play and nothing happened. That's always good to know. Here we go. It's Friday. Let's get funky. Jem de Dutchu is up next.

0: Ooh, that's an interesting one. It's an interesting one indeed. Right, quick time check. It is, you have been duly warned, it is exactly, well, the big hand is once again near the something or other. But in the meantime, ladies and gentlemen, boys and girls and whatever, it's time for this. You see, this is going so well today.
1: Yeah, I've just got to very quickly say they even made sure that the cucumbers were mashed when they were sent into the harem. And then I'm just going to...
0: No! Yes, indeed. The cucumbers were mashed when they were sent into the harem. Ladies and gentlemen, boys and girls and whatever, it is my even more evil twin. We were separated. We were joined in the ceremony involving the composite light bow. Ladies and gentlemen, it's Jem Baducci. Jem, good morrow to you, sir.
2: Hello, Giles. Hello, hello. Yes, we were both technically born in the saddle, weren't we?
0: If you say so, sweetheart. Anyway, so you're back from your holiday. How was the Shrunken Head hunting?
2: It was lovely. Devon is a place where you can hunt anything.
0: Yes, and as it was in Villain of the Carlisle, Devon is a place on Earth. Did I hear that wrong?
2: Undeniably, it is.
0: Right then. So, great track, that. So what are we talking about today, by the way?
2: Yeah, so we are going to be talking about why does modern art exist and how in the modern world we consume art. Please, please, wake up. This is going to be interesting. And the reason why, thank you so much, Giles, for playing that track, because, look, I hope you enjoyed that track.
0: Yeah.
2: But maybe by the end of this conversation, you might have a different opinion on that track. We will come back to it. Well, Don't worry, we're not talking about Vietnam again.
0: Oh, you see, you're ruining it. It's two of the things that I love most. A, the Nam, and B, heavy rock. You know me by now. You've seen me with, you know, my long hair at Motorhead, etc. So, modern art. I mean, you know, come on, my five-year-old could do better than that. And it's, you know, why can't we go back to because obviously in ye olde worldly days, everybody loved what every artist was doing. It's like, yes, Da Vinci, you're a genius. You just get up there and do me ceiling or whatever. So, Why have we got a problem with modern art? Why have we got a problem with creativity? What's going on, Jem?
2: I'm glad you asked, because this is an example of technology. So let's cast your mind back. Let's say it's 250 years ago. It's the late 1700s. If you could paint well, you were set for life. You might do portraits or you might do commissions, etc. You were sorted. But then in the early 1800s, this new angled technology called photography started, and that changed everything. And I think today we don't understand how angry artists at the time were. You know, Turner, the guy whose name is after the Turner Prize. Yeah. This is an exact quote from him when he saw a false photograph for the first time. He said, quote, "This is the end of art. I am glad I have had my day." And a less famous, but I love this quote, a less famous artist, Paul Delaroche, said, "From today, painting is dead." So this is the strong reaction we had to the invention of photography in the 1800s. So if we go back 500 years, as you said, Da Vinci, etc., these are monumental. But the interesting thing then is the goal of Michelangelo or Da Vinci or any of these people is that they were trying to be photographically realistic. They were trying to be as accurate in the depiction of, like, the human as possible. So that was part one. And part two is nothing had a name 500 years ago. For example, the most famous painting in the world is the Mona Lisa, except that's not its name. It's in France, and if you ask a French person what it's called, they will call it La Joconde, which isn't even close to Mona Lisa. So nobody could actually agree on the name of it because it never had a name in the first place. Because if you think about, let's take the Sistine Chapel for a moment, the only people who saw it were incredibly wealthy and very elite churchmen. It was not open to the general public. And because they had read their Bible, they didn't need labels on the top of the Sistine Chapel going, "This is Adam, this is God, this is no." It's like, yeah, it's scenes from the Bible, I get it. Or if indeed it's Hampton Court,

0: painting at, because it shows there's symbolism in it, check the ceiling, but also if you look at the works of Holbein, if you look at the, you know, the Dutch masters, there is all things. They don't just put a cup there, a chalice there. She's not holding a scepter because it looks nice. There's a statement in there. Holbein's portrait of Henry VIII, and you know what I'm talking about, ladies. That's a statement and a half, to put it mildly. So it's not just, oh, look, here's a pretty picture.
1: Absolutely, yes. And actually, my all-time favorite painting is Holbein's The Ambassadors, which it's technically two guys standing next to a big rack of junk, but every single piece of it has a very special meaning. So there's this sort of clever artistry there. Please, they are remarkable artists. But the big cry today is, why can't we make stuff like that anymore? And for starters, there is no challenge in making something look photorealistic because I've got this thing called a phone. And it's interesting that even today, when you're using this technology, we're still using artistic words. If I, right now, you and I are, we can see each other. This is filmed landscape. If I have it straight up, it is portrait. Those are the terms you use when you are painting somebody. And so we're using it today in the digital world. So what started happening in the 19th century is good news for Turner and de la Roche. Painting was not dead. Art was not dead. But what it led to was people going, well, rather than just trying to do the best bowl of fruit known to man, instead, why don't we get the essence of the fruit, or hinting at the fruit? When you get to somebody like Van Gogh, he's not trying to do sunflowers photorealistically. He's trying to give you the impression of sunflowers. And so we lead into things like impressionism, cubism, and, you know, so on and so forth.
0: Well, Picketism, Jim, any ism, come on.
1: Ism. But if we, you know, we're talking in Spain right now, if we talk about the most famous Spanish painter of all time,
0: Goya.
1: Pablo Picasso.
0: Okay, fair. And,
1: no, Goya is too early.
0: Okay.
1: Picasso. And let's do one of his absolute masterpieces, Guernica. Now, the thing is, this is where we get to the point of, if you've got that Holbein painting of Henry VIII, you don't need to be told it's Henry VIII. It's obviously Henry VIII bedecked in jewels. However, Guernica, with no context whatsoever, is a painting of a bull. There's a guy sort of screaming in profile. There's an arm there. None of this makes any sense. You have to be told that what he is portraying is the Condor Legion in the Spanish Civil War firebombing. It's an act, or it's a crime against humanity. Sadly, little did we know in 5 years after that, it would be superseded by even worse crimes. But the point is, it was the anger of the artist. But you have to be told this, because if you have no context whatsoever, if you put this on Planet Zong and go, what is this? They'll go, I don't know. It's a bunch of sort of shapes. So you now need to start telling the story. You need to, in essence, sell the idea of the art as well.
0: But however, if you're on Planet Zog, they'll probably say, well, that was last week's lunch. But the other thing is the fact as well. Two things. Have you seen Guernica in real life?
1: No, I haven't.
0: Right. Every time I go to Madrid, I saw Guernica when I was 17 years old with my art teacher, David Bodlack, bless his soul. And he used to say, art is art and everything else is everything else. And he took me to, it was just outside the Prado at the time, and he turned the corner and it was there. And two things. A, boom, life changed. Two, scale. It is massive. It is not a Mona Lisa. People go, it's very small. Yeah, Guernica blows your bleeding mind away. Three even, it's the context, because this is shown at the World Expo, the World Fair. 1937. And so people know the Spanish Civil War is going on, and that is a statement, and that's one of the reasons that I guess they never can't really come back to Spain whilst you know who's in charge. So that is art as a statement, and although it may not look, you know, what's going on here, at the time it makes, and that is why it's such a statement, so well known. Over to you.
1: Yeah, absolutely. So these things, you know, 500 years ago, it's a painting of Jesus on the cross. I know all the context I need. Whereas once we get into the 20th century, as things become more surreal, more interpretive, you need somebody like the artist to say, this is what I'm going for, everybody. Now, that is, you know, sort of slightly glib. But the best example in my mind is Rothko. If you don't know him, he just does these absolutely massive canvases of like a color. But it's not like all just one color of red. It's multiple tones of red. But basically, it's red. Okay? It's red. And when they were recently showing some of his works in America, and I love this bit of PR, they said, we actually have a psychiatrist ons, you know, we're a pay type.

0: psychiatrist on site that if you find the imagery so overwhelming, they're there to sort of like talk you down, which doesn't that make you want to go and see it? Except I know what Rothko looks like, and yeah. I just look at it and go, you know, give me a can of Dulux and I could do the same thing. And so we are now into selling the idea rather than necessarily the skill. I could probably do something pretty close to Rothko, but I absolutely can't do anything even approaching a Da Vinci.
1: It would be a load of pollocks, as the saying goes, and therefore because of his Jack the Dripper and the way that he approaches the canvas, but we're in the atomic age. We're in the age of mass communication the first time. There's a Cold War going on. It is a scream and a shout, and that's why on the one part you've got Pollock doing what he does when he can get his head out of the beer pump. And on the other side, you know, we have Rothko doing these paintings. But indeed, I mean, he ends up, you know, taking his own life on his 40th, his 50th birthday. So there's a good reason to have that. So why isn't Turner then going with a large double-bladed axe and taking it to every sort of camera that he can find? Why isn't he going down to his local Boots and smashing up the processing, like you used to do when you got your roll of film back? In Georgian terms.
0: Well, I mean, so this is the thing. There was this frustration that we can't stop the technology. It was there. And an interesting analogy. So, you know, the very earliest photography is in the 1830s, but each decade it gets better and better. And so by the time we're at the 1850s, 1860s, there are some major wars that are having photography around them, most notably the Crimean and the U.S. Civil War. But again, if you want to sort of Google an image of like Ulysses S. Grant, the general in the U.S. Civil War, he is posing in a portrait manner that if you rewind 50 years ago, you'd have somebody like the Duke of Wellington posing in exactly the same way. It's just one is painted and the other one is photographed, but the composition is exactly the same. They're not being playful yet with it. And indeed, going back to Delaroche and Turner, you know, today we absolutely, there is a wildlife photographer of the year and these photographs are beautiful. They're a different form of art. I'm not claiming in any way they're painting, but they are a different form of art. You get something like best cinematography. I think Roger Deakins is the greatest cinematographer who's ever existed. You know, if you've seen some of his great movies, you know, he thinks the best work he's ever done. I don't think it's a great film. It's too slow and boring, but it is one of the most beautiful films ever made. The Assassination of Jesse James by the coward Robert Ford.
1: Yes. Half an hour too long, but.
0: Early on in it, there is a heist on a train, and there's sort of like the slashes of light and the sort of like the shadows. It's, you know, this is a terrible thing to describe on radio,
1: yeah.
0: But you know, it is a very long, boring movie, but it is a very beautifully shot, long, boring movie, and particularly good news. The heist I'm talking about, the train robbery, that's in the first 15 minutes. So you can always just rent it, watch that, and go, yeah, that's some of the most beautiful imagery I've ever seen. You know, it's up there with Picasso, just in its own way, its own definition, you know, its own genre. It's a new form of art.
1: Right, so we're in danger of going down our cinema thing, because here we go again and having a disagreement. So, I remember when that internet came along, I thought, it'll never, again, a Giles Brown sees the future, that'll never catch on. And I was offered shares in an internet company in 1990, whenever it was, 1991, and I turned them down, and my mate who got involved, sends me messages from Antigua. So, therefore, the internet was supposed to be the end of books. Kindle was supposed to be the end of the books. You know, everything is supposed to be the end of something else, but it never is it, GM?
0: No, it absolutely isn't. And so if we go into the realm of books, there's been some really interesting research about this. So, you know, just so you know, a bit of history on this. The very first writing is from ancient Sumeria, the Mesopotamians, etc. And they were basically pushing a stick into clay, which then got burnt because they were attacked. And so it's perfectly preserved as ceramics. Okay. That's not very useful to hang around. The Egyptians had papyrus, which is a beautiful way to write, but you can have to roll it up into scrolls. And scrolls were the way in China or ancient Greece or Egypt was the way that people carry stuff. You can't carry that much information. It's actually China that invents paper. And so by the time we get to the Romans, which is very late on, you know, this is much later after the Mesopotamians, blah, blah, blah. They invent the book. We're suddenly got sheets and sheets of vellum, usually in that case, and then later on paper, packed into this hard carrying case. And now you've got a lot of information packed into one dense area. So you've got books starting in, let's say, the 400s AD, and they are still available today. However, as you said, the Kindle has arrived, and my mother is still a voracious reader, but her eyesight's going. She can't read books anymore, but she can read Kindle and enlarge the size. And what's really interesting is we are now seeing the birth of audiobooks. And I want to do a bit of a plug for my new one coming up shortly. But the thing about audiobooks is there's been some research because there's a debate. There's this snobby debate. We're back to sort of Turner again. It's like, have you read a book if you've listened to the audiobook? And actually, there's been some neuroscience around this. So good news, everybody. If you consume audiobooks, like lying in bed, like you would read a book, and you just like lie there and listen to the audiobook, exactly the same parts of the brain are firing as if you're reading. However, most people don't consume audiobooks that way. They're doing it while they're driving. They're doing it while they're jogging or whatever. In which case, it, funnily enough, it fires off the same bits of the brain as listening to music or listening to, hello, listener, radio. So, you know, it's a different experience. And let's face it, you know, with a radio station or with music, your brain kind of drifts in and out. Whereas with a book, you kind of have to concentrate on the stuff in front of you or you can't get to the end of the sentence. So now there's this element of like, and look, you can obviously see behind me, again, terrible for radio, there's a bookcase. And
1: oh, I thought it was a Zoom screen. Sorry, but I thought that was a Zoom screen you had behind you. There you go.
0: No, it's all real. Yeah. So books, it's not the same thing having a bookshelf and just having a Kindle sitting there going, these are the 300 books on my Kindle that I have read. It's like, it's not the same thing. It's quite frankly a boring thing to look at. And indeed with audiobooks, they're just sort of out there, aren't they? They're, you know, you can't sort of show people them.
1: I mean, that's one of the things. I mean, my place has been described as basically an annex of the British Library because I am a voracious hoarder of books, etc. Because I like, you know, I'm a historian, not on your level, sire, but, you know, I dip and choose. My bookcases are eclectic. So I can go from The Devil's Horseman, available now on all good stuff, but I can go from there, you know, to my myriad ones of Vietnam, through to my Byzantine collection via the Nazis, a bit of fiction in there as well, but I'm like a pinball machine, and you can't do that on a Kindle, and you can't pull out a bit and go, that bit there, when you're looking for a quote or something like that, that bit of Shakespeare, I could be banded in a nutshell and count myself the king of infinite space, yet I have bad dreams, etc.
0: Well, interestingly, I've noticed on Audible, there is now an opportunity to cut out snippets. So you can sort of like throw out a minute of the book, which is kind of the same thing as highlighting. But again, you've got to have a little bit of technology to do that. And then that leads us on to the other thing. And I think this is the exact analogy to photography, what it is to painting, is where we are with the world of AI. Now, nobody is interested in AI books, and I think quite rightly too. But this week, it was announced by Australia that any AI songs will be automatically removed from the charts. And so this is where we get to an interesting point of like, I remember a BBC thing when I was a kid of a drum machine versus a drummer. And the point of the episode was like, look, a drum machine can do a better job than a drummer.
1: Yeah.
0: But again, fast forwarding to, you know, that was like in 1980, fast forwarding to 2026, there are still loads of drummers. So I think, like, just as photography created its own area, I think AI, music, art, etc., will create its own area, its own bit. I have seen people have strong reactions, positive reactions to AI music, and I've also had people, because I've generated for fun some history songs, and you know, I've sort of like sort of pushed them out, go, hey, do you know they're on YouTube and stuff like that. And I've literally had one guy say to me, you do know that's used up water. You know, how dare you use up the world's resources for the sake of having a bit of fun? And I went, well, you know, I'm pretty sure that if you've got a band together, that, you know, by the time they recorded an album, they've probably used up more water. And also, we're having this conversation.
1: Damn sight more than water in my case with a band. Trust me. Yeah, you know, you should meet my bass player.
0: But at the same time, I absolutely get that, you know, at no point is AI music going to beat Beethoven or is it going to beat the Beatles or Taylor Swift. But there is lots of easily disposable, sort of like the Macarena or Kylie Minogue's I Should Be So Lucky or the Cheeky Girls Touch My Bum.
1: How dare you? How dare you insult that meisterwork, Jem?
0: Yeah, there's lots of disposable pop. And I'm going to say that AI has got to the stage where it's as good as the disposable pop. And that's okay. If you have a good time with art, does it matter where the arts actually come from? Which is now where we get to the kicker. that I really hoped you enjoyed that Vietnam song.
1: I did.
0: That song wasn't created by a rock band in the 70s. It was created by me on an AI system about 2 weeks ago. So, you know, it's like, now that I told you that, are you now sitting there going, oh, it's now a terrible song? But if you're sitting there grooving, it's sort of like, does it matter? If you had a good time with the 3 minutes, then have a good time with the 3 minutes. Or does it lessen it? Because, you know, we have samplers in songs.
1: Yep.
0: We have, you know, people cover other people's songs. And sometimes they do it exactly the same way. There is no artistry in that. So where do we draw the line? You know, in the case of Australia, you could argue it's a form of censorship. There are people, I'm not in any way claiming I have any musical abilities. I cannot sing, I cannot play a musical instrument. But it has taken me time to pull together the lyrics, to pull together the prompt, to make it sound like a 70s rock band. You know, without my interaction, you could say it's a programming skill, but without me in any way interacting with two different AIs, that song simply wouldn't have existed. So I've done something. I haven't done anything musically. You know, it maybe you think it now has no worth whatsoever, but also don't negate the fact that if you had a good time listening to it, well, you had a good time listening to it. Don't let other people tell you what you should and shouldn't like. That's the same thing as people saying all modern art is rubbish.
1: Exactly. And the other thing is three things off the back of this one. One, the charts. Does anybody still buy stuff off the charts? That's number one. Number two, you and I are the same generation. You remember that you used to get Top of the Pops records in the 70s covered by session musicians, and they would do the hits of this, that, and the other. So is that not a version of AI? Three, there's a version out there of Slim Shady's This Looks Like a Job for Me in a blues version, which is fantastic. Go look if I haven't heard it already. That inspires people to go, hang on a second, if that's what that sounds like, what's if we strip down, you know, another heavy rock song and make, not an AI, but go out, which I've done on guitar, and try that, and then you can try doing, you know, Paul Anka did, you know, his A Rock Swings album, which is basically taking, you know, songs by Nirvana, songs by Bon Jovi, Black Hole Sun as a swing track. So there's nothing wrong with that, because it just opens the door, you know, to you and going, okay, well, you know, why don't we try doing, you know, War Pigs as an arpeggio, you know, oh, here we go.
0: Done by John Denver.
1: So, say that again, slowly.
0: I've heard War Pigs done as John Denver, Country Road. So, yeah, and it works as a sort of like a laid-back country song.
1: Satan Smiling Spreads His Wings by John Denver.
0: Yeah, absolutely. But the thing is, though, look, this is a tool, and there's lots of abuses of the tool. Like, on the AI music app that I have, I've seen somebody literally download the Thriller video and do an AI version of Thriller. Stop that now.
1: Yeah.
0: Okay. It was perfect as is. You breached all kinds of copyright. Don't do stuff like that. It is a tool. And, you know, going back to history, the first tool that we ever harnessed was fire. It kept us kept the dark away. It kept predators at bay, allowed us to cook food. It kept us warm in the cold. But also throughout history, it's also been used back to Guernica. It's also been used to burn entire cities as well. You know, so like any tool, it can be used for ill and it can be used for good. This week also, there was the first AI surgery, brain surgery. Basically, the brain surgeon used an AI assistant to help them work their way around the arteries of the brain. And it was apparently successful and better than if the surgeon had done it themselves. So there are some good examples of AI, but you know, if you want to find bad, horrible examples, lazy examples, copyright breaching examples, they absolutely exist too. And I would never do something like that.
1: And the other thing is, it's a tool, somewhat like My Dear Self, but it's a tool, and therefore it's how you use it. Because if you go back to the artists, Salvador Dali, second in the position there, Melting Clocks, Flaming Giraffes, etc., goes back to Tambourine and the flaming Camels. Listeners, listen again, the world's first combat barbecue. However, the thing is, though, he used to get people, his underlings, as did Da Vinci, as a deal, they had underlings do stuff, and then they come at the end and go, right, but Dali would just sign something and then go off and, you know, and set light to a giraffe. And the same thing, I mean, Andy Warhol, you know, let's not even go there with Silkscreen, because he could bash out like those before falling backwards over, you know, over Edie Sedgwick in the factory. So therefore, it's how you use the tool. It is how you use it creatively. And so the guys who don't have the inspiration will, you know, do, hi guys, and here's me surfing, you know, on a rhino or something like that, rather than use it as a tool to get to an end result. Your Honor.
0: I absolutely agree. And there's sort of further evidence to this, that we also like a story behind it. We like effort. And there was a wonderful piece of research, which basically they went to an area where people were just not familiar with art, and they showed a group of people a Van Gogh painting, and you know they liked it. But then they showed a different group, again from this area, which was, if you like, art illiterate. They showed them the same painting, but just added the information that this artist cut his ear off, and they liked the painting more. Why? It's the same painting, but the answer is, oh, you know, you start thinking, it's like, is this before or after he cut his ear off? Why did he cut his ear off? Oh, these tortured artists, etc. And so, you know, I do think that sometimes people feel almost like tricked by AI. It's like, that sounded, you know, going back to the Vietnam song, that sounded like that guy was really singing his heart out. But that was just an electronic file, basically. And it's like, yeah, but, you know, it does show you. And so, and ultimately, people would rather me do a terrible painting, awful painting by a human being, than get the same subject put through an AI filter and it's pristine. It's not what art is about, is the argument by some people. But, I'm not only going to sort of sing the praises of AI. Like I say, I've seen lots of misuses of it. But at the same time, you know, I think the instant banning or dismissal of it is just as bad.
1: And just quickly, because I've got 2.5 minutes. The reason, okay, here's the thing about backstories. Okay, Frida Kahlo, yeah, Diego Rivera, yeah. Couple, right? Same time, married, you know, allegedly, both producing roughly the same sort of art, although obviously Rivera does these huge murals and we know about Frida. But the reason that you have pictures of Frida Kahlo, she's an icon, the backstory, and not of Diego Rivera. People won't know him, or he was Frida Kahlo's husband. And that is because people invest in the backstory. You know, I live with women and I cannot move for Frida Kahlo prints. You know, every morning I'm tripping over a toaster. I'm just being facetious, but you see what I'm saying? Because it's the story.
0: Yeah, absolutely. I mean, she was horrifically injured in an accident. We're also talking about, you know, look, great painters. I mentioned Turner and Paul Delaroche and Da Vinci. These are all blokes. So let's have some women involved in this as well. You know, and it's sort of like showing a type of culture that wasn't generally represented. It's not Western. It's more sort of like Central American. So, you know, all these things tick, tick, tick. And therefore, you get a different type of art from somebody with a different lived-in experience. This is all great stuff. But again, if she was painting this woman, but you know, it was me in West London today, but nobody'd ever seen them before. It's like that's just an entitled sort of like middle-aged white guy who's just painting a fantasy image of a Hispanic woman. It wouldn't land anything like it did because of the story, the context, etc.
1: 1 minute left, my friend.
0: Right, okay, quick plug. I've got a new book out.
1: Really?
0: It's a horror novel called The Asylum. And so you can get it where self-publishing, you can get it on things like Amazon, etc. But I want to stress that it's got an audio experience. This is a writer saying, I'd rather you listen to the audiobook, which is about to come up on Audible, but it is out right now on Spotify, because, it, you know, you get the sound of the pipes and you get the roar of the sea. And it's like, if you listen to it with headphones, it's a real audio experience. The Asylum, Jem Dadutu. It's on Spotify. The book's out on Amazon, and it will be on Audible very, very soon.
1: And are you dictating it? Are you audioing it? Is it your mate?
0: No. The guy who edits my podcast, Condensed Histories, have a listen to that if you want to. He does the narration, but also he put together all the sound effects.
1: Right then. Once again, Jem, too short. Have a great – thank you so much, Jem Dadutu. Have a great weekend. I'll speak to you very soon. News up next, and then I'm back with more of Let's Talk.
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5: BBC News with Danielle Yawovetska. State media in China say rescue operations in southern Tibet have resumed following Wednesday's catastrophic floods and mudslides. They'd been temporarily suspended after hours of heavy rain sparked fears of more flooding. Here's our China correspondent Laura Bicker.
7: The lake has formed around 10 kilometres away from Girong Port, which was a key border crossing between Nepal and Tibet, until it was washed away in a torrent of mud and water on Wednesday. Chinese experts have been flying drones and mapping out the lake, which started to briefly overflow after heavy rain. Rescuers in the area were also told to suspend operations. The lake has not burst its banks and water levels have begun to subside. Rescue efforts have now resumed. More than 500 people are missing in the area.
5: In northern Nepal, where nearly 500 people have lost their lives, the search for survivors is continuing. Sudan's government has lifted a two-year curfew and state of emergency in Khartoum as they try to restore normal life in the war-damaged capital. Residents can now move and work around the clock, although checkpoints will remain. Barbara Pletasher reports.
11: More than 2 million people have returned to Khartoum since fighting there ended, and this move is meant to help restore normal life in the city. But residents still struggle to rebuild their livelihoods, plagued by constant power blackouts. And the authorities remain wary of RSF infiltration. State media said security patrols would continue operating across the state, and locals traveling at night would need to carry identification documents. In the meantime, the war has continued elsewhere. That includes areas near the border with Chad, widely reported to be a route for RSF weapons supply.
5: Norway's King Harald V has died, aged 89. In his 35 years on the throne, he modernised the monarchy, making it more informal and relevant. Øyvind Nyborg is from Norway's public broadcaster NRK in Oslo. He says the king was a very popular figure.
12: Outside the royal palace, people started to gather in hundreds, lay down flowers. And the message from a lot of people, from youngsters until the elderly, was that he was seen as their sort of grandfather figure, a one that was very much loved by the people, even though the royal family has had quite a few things to struggle with the last couple of years.
5: Harald is succeeded by his son, Håkon. Serbia's justice minister says the former Bosnian Serb army leader and convicted war criminal Ratko Mladic will receive all the military and state honours to which he's entitled. Mladic, dubbed the Butcher of Bosnia for his role in the Bosnian War, died on Thursday in The Hague, where he was serving a life sentence for genocide and crimes against humanity. You're listening to The World News from the BBC.
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14: This is your Spanish news. Spain's government and several autonomous communities have agreed to provide Ceuta with €25 million in emergency funding to help cover the care and protection of migrant children in the enclave. The agreement came on Thursday during a sectorial conference on children and adolescents, where the financial port for Ceuta was the sole item on the agenda. All of the regions that took part in the meeting approved the measure. That's according to Spanish media reports. The decision comes as Ceuta continues to deal with the strain placed on its child protection system by the presence of migrant minors. The additional funds are expected to help local authorities strengthen care services and meet the needs of children under their protection. Thieves have stolen jewellery and artefacts from one of the most important prehistoric gold collections at a museum in the Spanish province of Alicante. The treasure of Viena is a unique trove of almost 10 kilos of gold, bowls, bottles and bracelets dating back to the Bronze Age. Police are still assessing exactly how many items were stolen in the raid, which took place in the early hours of Thursday morning. It is the latest high-profile heist on a European museum. Last year, thieves staged a brazen robbery at the Louvre in Paris in broad daylight. And finally, Spain forward Esther Gonzalez has attracted backlash after signing for a Saudi women's professional team. The 33-year-old agreed a mutual contract termination with National Women's Soccer League champions Gotham FC in the United States in July to temporarily step away from the sport to attend to personal matters in Spain, according to the club statement. Gonzalez said on Instagram the decision was due to strictly personal reasons, adding, New York-based Gotham would always hold a special place in my heart. However, on Sunday, El Khadji announced the signing of the 2023 World Cup winner, sparking criticism from both Gotham fans over the nature of a departure and from within the LGBTQ plus community. Same-sex relationships and sexual activity are illegal in Saudi Arabia. Fans on social media questioned her motivations and expressed concerns for her safety, whilst Gotham supporters voiced their disappointment over the messaging about her exit and the club missing out on a transfer fee. And that's your Spanish news.
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24: Hi, Giles Brown here. I'm not here for Let's Talk, but instead, we've picked out a selection of interviews from the past couple of months. 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
4: And we seem to have a small technical issue here at TRE Talk Radio, your voice in Spain. I'm going to be with you hopefully until 12 o'clock today with a best of Let's Talk. Giles Brown live in the studios of TRE Talk Radio, your voice in Spain. Coming up after me will be Stephen Ritson with Europe Today. Following him will be Hannah Murray between the time of 2 and 4 with TRE and in the afternoon. And then, of course, I'm going to be back for It's GB, not GQ. And that is happening between the hours of 4 and 6. Before we then go to Alan T with the director's cut, and then we will go to our partners at the BBC, before tomorrow morning when I'm back with a slice of brown. Baby, this is Ray.

Giles Ray and Where Is My Husband, Giles Brown. I think we're flying by the seat of proverbials today as we try. We've got a few small issues going on at the moment, so I was going to be giving you a best of, but as I said before, few small but perfectly formed challenges, I think, with us. With you, of course, it looks like now until 12 o'clock today. If you want to get in touch with me and send me thoughts and prayers, then we will go with the WhatsApps, which is +34 645 99 67 95, or you can send me an email. If anybody has got a voodoo doll out there with my name on it, would be much appreciated. If you could take the big pins out of it, please, and then I can try and get on with the rest of my day. I know that the highly tuned SWAT team is, as I speak, heading towards the exits, shouting, as captain, I will be the last to leave the plane. If I should run past you screaming, then you are just consider it a battlefield commission and assume the role of pilots. Giles Brown, live from the studios of TRE Talk Radio Europe, your voice in Spain. Quick time check. It is, we'll call that 18 minutes past 11.

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1: As I said before, quick time check, 24 minutes past 11, with you until 12 o'clock today, here on TRE Talk Radio Europe, your voice in Spain. 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

0: Verna, Giles Brown, staying with you until 12 o'clock today. You know. Hope you're fine and well and fit and dandy, just to let you know, in a more controlled voice. We get back in your box. I'm going to be with you till 12 o'clock. And then, also, we're going to go Stephen Ritson, if we put 30p in the meter. And he'll be giving us the last, hopefully, Europe Today of the week. And then Hannah with the book show, restoring some professionalism and whatever else with the book show there as well. Before I come back, all things being equal, I came back at 4 o'clock with the resurrected GB, not GQ, which we'll be doing between 4 and 6. Issue, as I'm now here, should you wish to get involved with the show, 952-78-4000 is the phone number, studio at tra.radio is the email, Facebook page, Talk Radio Europe Official, and you can WhatsApp me, yes you can, on +34 645 99 67 95, with you, unless I get struck by a meteorite, which, to be honest with you, at the moment is pretty much odds on, with you until 12 o'clock.
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0: Time is just about 28 minutes to the top of the hour. Let's have a look at some of the main stories breaking in the world of business as well today. Looking at your Friday business briefing. Here on TRE, well, the latest I can tell you in terms of what's happening with the markets on this Friday, the 28th of August, starting off with the fact that, you know that thing when you have breakfast far too quickly. So here we go. So the morning stories this morning. Come on, I'm praying to every god I can possibly think of that this computer will wake up. Come on, wake up. There we go. Thank you so much. All eyes are on a speech from the world's most powerful central banker later on today with investors. Focus on what Federal Reserve Chair Kevin Warsh says about inflation and specifically how he intends to get it back down to target. It's likely he could underwhelm expectation given Warsh's reluctance in providing foreign guidance, but at the very least markets will be hoping for, with a clear reconciliation between recent policy decisions and a hawkish inflation rhetoric. While a steep sell-off in US Treasuries has abated for now, yields remain well above their levels at the start of the year, partly reflecting investors' doubts about the Fed's ability to keep inflation in check. Markets turned cautious ahead of the speech, with US futures dipping lower, while European futures nudged higher. It isn't just the Fed that has a credibility issue, however. The US Treasury Department does as well. Treasury Secretary Scott Bessent and Walsh appear at odds over a question at the heart of US financial policy. How can hands-off policymakers be when setting a price for money? Meanwhile, globally, ballooning debt burdens, tell me about it, are prompting debate about where the line between fiscal and monetary policy should be drawn. Key developments today include German import prices for July and the French preliminary inflation data. And that is your Friday morning business briefing here on TRE Talk Radio Europe. Your voice in Spain, Giles Brown, with you. Giles Brown is with you, believe it or not, until 12 o'clock today. As I said before, following me is Stephen Ritson, and then we have Hannah with the book show before all things being equal. I will be back at 4 o'clock. Now, with the interview I did with Jem, we were talking about AI and music and that whole situation there. I thought it only fair to play, because I was mentioning this cover by, which is an AI cover of Eminem. Have a listen to this and see if you think it's better than the original.
7: Yes, who's back again? Shady's back, tell a friend.

0: iTunes.
1: Yes, indeed. Now, that is the AI version of Without Me, and it's split the jury, i.e. the listeners, down the middle, which is going to be unpleasant, but I'm sure there's a couple of ibuprofen. You'll be okay right there in the morning. Some of you love it, thinking it's actually much better than the original version. Cookie, of course, this is the hill that Cookie will stand on and fight to the bitter end for. Cookie and I are of the same version. We like the original version, you know, by Eminem, because it's funny as whatever the video. And I made the fatal mistake last night as well of, I wasn't doom scrolling, but somebody sent me some music. Some music popped up in my timeline. And, I ended up watching The Prodigy in Moscow in 1997. And I can honestly say that that is not what you need to watch before you go to bed, because you won't sleep very well. Despite, you know, and that's not even factoring in the duck that is living downstairs, which more later, perhaps. But yes, Cookie's coming in saying that is the hill that she will die on. And I will be with you holding your banner, Cookie, because we believe that some versions are better than, better, you know, some things are left untouched, but that's not a bad version. The AI track as well.
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3: Yes, indeed. 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Right then, if it's your birthday, happy birthday. Hope you're it's one of those days. I hope you're having a fabulous day. You know, I think I need at least one of these. And yesterday was Alia's birthday, so in tribute to her...
4: Alia, what are you trying to do there?
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6: When you have just the trousers on, it's easy to take them trousers off as well. But when you're naked completely, I think you have to find the shirt and try to put it on again and that you're dressed normally again.
3: Celebrating her birthday today. Florence Welch. From. Well, you know where she's from. And she's got a machine. And she's not afraid to use it. I could do with a few right now, I tell you. 40 cal would do it.

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0: There's some fascinating books coming up, fascinating interviews with authors coming up on Hannah's show today. As well as speaking, this between 2 and 4, as well as speaking to Guy Lord, who is a resident UK publishing expert at TRE. He's worked for some of the biggest publishing houses in the world, just a few ones to drop: BBC Books, Virgin, Penguin, Random House, etc. He's talking about the EU tariff on small parcels, causes bad ripples in the book trade, and new books coming out by Maria Margolis and Nick Hornby, and why The Correspondent by Virginia Evans is doing so well. In the meantime, Hannah's interviews include Gillian Edwards, who's debut novel, The Posting, is based on her mother-in-law's jaw-dropping account of life in a World War II prison camp. Blimey. Caroline Jones is a celebrated author of later life fiction, The Nile Cruise, which asks, will the magic of moonlit nights on the Nile bring romance and renewal, or will the curse of Tutankhamun get them in the meantime? Chris Mapp's debut novel, it's going to be one of those days, Songs of Expectation, was inspired by, this is a true story, this is amazing, but 100,000 British children from poor families who were between 1806 and 1939 were sent to Canada as cheap labour. They were called the British Home Children, and in 2010, the British government formally apologised for its involvement. Amazing stuff. This is Chris's father was one of them, who led a remarkable life from being a pauper child to a Whitehall civil servant via a Canadian farm. Also, P.N. Johnson is writing, now writes, fast-moving thrillers after a long and successful career in television and journalism with the BBC. He became the face and voice of regional Crime Stoppers. And he created the TV series 999 Frontline. He now lives an awful lot of his time, mostly in Valencia and Mojaca. He's created a character called Blanca Lopez, a Spanish hero cop. And Andrea Buckley's debut novel, Diagonal, reimagines a forgotten heroine called Felicia Brown, a little-known artist who was the first and only British woman to die in the Spanish Civil War. Fascinating stuff, indeed. That is Hannah's show, of course, between 2 and 4 today.
1: 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Ow! Oh.
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3: Oh, if only someone I knew felt that way.
0: So with my tongue so firmly in my cheek that it's actually, if I put my tongue in my left cheek, it'll come out around the back of my right earlobe. I'm just going harping back to the idea of that sort of romantic fiction based on a Nile cruise. And trust me, gentle listener, on the way things are going, I could be there with the girl of my dreams. Good morning to Ava Longoria. I could be there with the girl of my dreams, you know, as the sunset sinks beneath the pyramids and the Sphinx is lit up on one of those special Mediterranean nights. And I could look at Ava and say, Ava, I want to sell you something. And then, because this would be me on a Nile cruise, this would happen.

0: I'd be sitting there, like, giving my best hello there to Eva Longoria, and of course, Madness would turn up with that one and probably, you know, kidnap me and knock me into a dough. You know, it's just the way it goes.
1: Life, don't talk to me about life.
0: Or something like that, anyway.
2: The odd scratch is irresistible.
3: Beelzebub. It's
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6: Good to see you.
7: Oh, if only someone I knew felt that way.
0: Thank you to Dawn, who said that track actually requires a cheesy medal, especially with that Eva Longoria intro. Well, you know, hey, you know, it's got to be done. It's got to be done. If you are, you know, because it's just turned into one of those days already. And we're not even at the mid. We're not even at heart. You know, we're not even at 12 o'clock. And, you know, you will probably turn into, I will probably turn into a pumpkin if I'm lucky at 12 o'clock as opposed to midnight. And I have an extremely rude joke, which I will tell you, Dawn, if I ever get to meet you in person right then. Time coming up to, is it really? Well, you'd never guess that, would you? I was thinking after somebody running into the back of me whilst I was in on a roundabout stationary. So please don't use mobiles. And it's like, okay, I said I wouldn't go out. I was worried about going outside because of a meteorite striking and the equivalent has happened, this very morning. So almost out of time. It has once again been a pleasure and a privilege to bring you today's show. Thank you to Jem Dideshu, for witchering. And I was hoping to get off early for personal reasons, but what are you going to do? So you had to put up with my witcherings for a little longer. All things being equal, he said. I think next time I'll try doing this show while juggling chainsaws because it'll be an awful lot easier. In the meantime, until we meet again, which is at 4 o'clock, I thought I'd leave you with a song which after today I think should be my believing, if never mind being my, theme tune. Or even my ringtone. It should either be my ringtone or my theme tune. Either would be a bleeding good idea after this morning. Whatever you're doing, wherever you're doing it, whoever you're doing it to and however much you're charging, have a great rest of your Friday. And I will see you at 4 o'clock, believe it or not. Yeah, as the saying goes, you get less arms for armed robbery. Taking us to the international news. And then Stephen Ritson. Yes, it's cream cheese. Shazam! It's my new theme tune.

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1: BBC News with Danielle Jaworowiecka. State media in China say rescue operations in southern Tibet have resumed following Wednesday's catastrophic floods and mudslides. They'd been temporarily suspended after hours of heavy rain sparked fears of more flooding. The reports say water that was trickling through a barrier lake on the Tibet side has stopped. In northern Nepal, where nearly 500 people have lost their lives, the search for survivors is continuing. Our correspondent Azadeh Mashiri is in Trishuli, one of the worst affected areas.
2: Roads are caked in mud in Trishuli, with some vehicles half buried. Police barricades block off entry to some of the worst affected areas near the riverbeds, with warnings of more possible flooding to come. The casualty figures continue to rise in what has become the worst disaster Nepal has seen since an earthquake in 2015. Helicopters are still flying over the mountains, searching for survivors and delivering relief supplies.
1: Sudan's government has lifted a two-year curfew and state of emergency in Khartoum as they try to restore normal life in the war-damaged capital. Camilla Mills reports.
3: People can now move around and work at any time, although security patrols and checkpoints will remain in place. There are also new restrictions on foreigners entering Khartoum, with valid visas or permits required. The changes come as government institutions gradually return to the capital after the army regained control last year. But the recovery remains fragile. Large parts of Khartoum were devastated by fighting. Basic services are still unavailable, and clashes between the army and the paramilitary rapid support forces continue in other parts of Sudan.
1: Serbia's justice minister says the former Bosnian Serb army leader and convicted war criminal Ratko Mladic will receive the military and state honours to which he's entitled. Mladic died on Thursday in The Hague, where he was serving a life sentence for genocide and crimes against humanity committed during the Bosnian War. Elektra Naismith reports.
4: Ratko Mladic was responsible for Europe's worst atrocities since the Second World War. Dubbed the Butcher of Bosnia, he oversaw the brutal siege of Sarajevo and the murder of thousands of Bosnian Muslim men and boys in Srebrenica. And yet he remains a hero to many nationalist Serbs. The country's justice minister, Nenad Vujic, said as far as the state was concerned, General Mladic would receive the full honours to which he was entitled. He said Serbia would also arrange to transport the body and was awaiting details from the Hague as to when it would be released.
1: The US Immigration Enforcement Agency, ICE, has signed a multi-million dollar deal to buy 6,000 pairs of gloves that can deliver electric shocks. The device is worn as a normal patrol glove, but once an officer activates its electrical mode, it can deliver up to 380 volts when making contact with skin. You're listening to the latest world news from the BBC.
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11: Desde España estamos en contra de este desastre. Lo ingenuo es pensar que la solución es la violencia.
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0: Buenos días, good afternoon, velkommen til våre norske lyttere. What you're hearing here is not the British national anthem. But of course, the God Save the King here is King Harald of Norway. King Harald has died. Yeah. He had an illness for some time and a reported, you know, he's been in hospital for some time. Here's just at the age of 89, the palace announced that this morning, just a couple of hours ago.
1: Norway's King Harald V has died at the age of 89, the royal palace announced on Friday. The monarch, who reigned for more than three decades, passed away after a period of declining health that had recently taken a serious turn. Born on the 21st of February 1937 at the royal estate of Skagum near Oslo, Harald was the only son of King Olav V and Crown Princess Martha. He spent part of his early childhood in exile during the Second World War after German forces occupied Norway in 1940. The young prince lived in Sweden and later in the United States before returning home in 1945. Educated at the University of Oslo, the Norwegian Military Academy, and Balliol College, Oxford, Harald developed a lifelong passion for sailing. He represented Norway at three consecutive Olympic Games in 1964, 1968, and 1972, and later became a world and European champion in competitive yachting. In 1968, he married Sonja Haraldsson, a commoner, after a nine-year courtship that initially faced resistance within royal circles. Their marriage proved enduring and popular. The couple had two children, Princess Martha Louise and Crown Prince Haakon, who is now expected to succeed his father as king. Harald ascended the throne on the 17th of January 1991 following the death of his widely admired father, King Olav. He became the first Norwegian-born monarch in more than 600 years. Throughout his reign, he worked to modernize the monarchy, making the institution more open and accessible while maintaining its traditional role as a unifying symbol for the nation. Harald ascended the throne on the 17th of January 1991 following the death of his widely admired father, King Olav. He became the first Norwegian-born monarch in more than 600 years. Throughout his reign, he worked to modernize the monarchy, making the institution more open and accessible while maintaining its traditional role as a unifying symbol for the nation. Known as a modest and approachable figure, King Harald often spoke of duty and service. His motto, like that of his father and grandfather, was everything for Norway. He navigated the role of a constitutional monarch with quiet dignity, supporting democratic institutions and remaining a steady presence during national moments of both celebration and crisis. In recent years, the king's health had become increasingly fragile. He underwent multiple hospital treatments, including the fitting of a pacemaker and scaled back public duties. Crown Prince Haakon frequently served as regent during these periods. Despite his frailty, Harald remained determined to continue serving for as long as he was able. His death brings to an end a long chapter in modern Norwegian history. As the nation prepares to mourn, tributes are expected to highlight a king who gradually stepped out from the long shadow of his popular father and earned genuine affection through decades of steady, understated leadership.
0: I've told you before, I met his father, King Olaf, that he wouldn't remember. Well, he's dead, obviously, and now the son, Harald, is also dead. He came to Spain in, well, whenever it was. I was like 4 or 5 years old when I met him, 6 years old, with other people. There weren't that many. There were fewer Norwegians around here than there are now. And when he came to visit, they saw some like blonde moped and thought, he'll do, give him a Norwegian flag. And the king must have thought I was an imbecile. Maybe rightly, because there's, you know, something in Norwegian. Well, I don't know. You just smile and grin. King Charles III, of course, King of England, they've posted the royal household. It's with the most profound sadness that my wife and I have learned of the death of my dear cousin, King Harald V of Norway. Blah, blah, blah. Just to look at the obvious stuff with all respect. But as Norway mourns the loss of such a towering figure, my whole family join in remembering a much-loved kinsman and friend whose kindness, compassion, and deep sense of duty echoed from across the sea and across the decades. The United Kingdom and Norway share particularly close historical and family ties, with Britain one of the first countries to recognize Norwegian independence and establish diplomatic relations in 1905. These special bonds were even further strengthened during the dreadful trials of the Second World War and help to bind our two countries together. The Queen and I extend our deepest and most heartfelt condolences to Queen Sonia and all her family, as Britain shares in Norway's grief at this time of such heartbreaking loss. That's the King of England, President Macron of France. It is with deep sadness that I learned of the passing of His Majesty King Harold, who worked tirelessly throughout his reign to strengthen the bonds uniting Norway and France. I will always remember the warm welcome he extended to us in Oslo in June 2025 with Queen Sonia, to my spouse and myself. I extend my sincere condolences to His Majesty King Haakon and to the Norwegian people, as well as those of the French people. And one more, obviously they're coming from everywhere, but just in our neighbourhood, Ursula von der Leyen, President of the European Commission, her condolences, standard. She goes on, for more than three decades, he served his country with warmth, humility and an unwavering sense of duty. In moments of joy and sorrow, he brought Norwegians together. He was a true European and a lifelong servant of his people. My thoughts, blah, blah, blah, with the Queen, the Crown Prince, the Royal Family and the people of Norway. His words, Ursula von der Leyen says, his words will resonate, alt for Norge. Norge, of course, Norway in Norwegian. It was at 6:35 this morning that he died, the Norwegian royal household announced. As we heard there, his death had deteriorated sharply in his final days. The Prime Minister, Jonas Gahr Støre, yesterday cancelled a trip to Germany, including a working dinner with the Chancellor, Friedrich Merz, to instead go and visit the King. Harold was the King since 1991. He resisted calls to abdicate, despite mounting health problems. He repeatedly insisted that the oath he took as king was for life. He is survived by his wife, as say Queen Sonia, who will be the queen mother now. So Haakon, who's the king of Norway, 53 years old he is, succeeds his father as king automatically under Norway's constitutional monarchy. His wife, Crown Prince Mette-Marit, becomes queen consort. She's facing intense scrutiny over her past relationship with Jeffrey Epstein, the convicted sex offender. The Crown Princess apologised. I mean, the Queen Consort, as she presumably is now, if it's automatic, there'll be a ceremony. But she called the relationship that she had with Epstein simply embarrassing. And she said she churned poor judgment. And her son and Haakon's stepson, Marius Borg Høiby, who's 29 years old, he was found guilty of two counts of rape in June. He's not an official member of the royal family. He's appealed the verdict. He's under house arrest. Why mention this now? Just because with so many monarchies, constitutional monarchies around Europe, the popularity ebbs and flows. People in the UK, some were saying, well, with the Queen, when Queen Elizabeth's gone, then that's it. And then Charles seems to have, if that's your thing, he seems to have... seems to be doing an all right job of it. I think he's still not particularly well, to put it mildly. He was treated for cancer and various things, but I'm not quite sure. But anyway, his popularity, the Queen was very popular, his popularity. So on in Spain, King Juan Carlos, after standing up against the military coup in the early 80s, became popular in Spain. Spain, of course, has its very, republican traditions as well. It was a republic. Obviously a monarchy for much of its history, of course, but it was a republic. The Second Republic was overthrown by Franco, of course, the Civil War. So that the Civil War started in 1936. After it ended in 1939, Franco ruled Spain for roughly 40 years. So when he died and Spain went back to a democracy and, of course, a constitutional monarchy, there are many saying, well, hang on a minute. Franco, there was an interruption of the Republic of Spain, and then we had a fascist dictatorship, 40 years. Let's go back to that. There are still voices in that, and it varies. When the King, King Juan Carlos, the King Emeritus, stood up against the coup, without going into stories of when and how, but that was good for the King's popularity. And you had the same sort of thing, the word even, one made-up word. Juan Carlos is two words. Two names, Juan Carlos, but Juan Carlista, like an Elizabethan, sort of like saying, "Well, I'm not for the royal family in the UK. Well, I don't want Charles, but I'm an Elizabethan." So many Juan Carlistas. While he's around, once he dies or abdicates or dies, then let's go back to a republic. Then, but he was in, and then of course the various scandals around him, the unfortunate images of Everyone knew he was a womanizer. I'm not just saying that. It's proven. The late King of Spain. That the number one person that knows that is the Queen Emeritus, Queen Sofia. They don't live together. He lives in the UAE. She lives in the grounds of the Zarzuela Palace, where her son, the King, lives with his wife, the Queen, Leticia. The womanizing bit, you know, back in the day, it was like Julio Iglesias, the Playboys. Well, it's all, you know, what a lad. Yeah, the King. And a few, you know, little anecdotal stories about him, sort of kindnesses. There was one about him going on a motorbike and somebody had run out of petrol and he says, come on, hop on. And he took the guy on the back of his bike, you know, his motorbike, to a petrol station to, you know, fill up. And then he took him back to his car, to the jerry can, you know. And the guy said, oh, thanks a lot. And he opened the visor and it was the King. You know, he had lots of personal anecdotes like that. There was the... Then he was, without it being sort of announced or anything, he was caught with a photograph or something of him shooting an elephant dead in southern Africa. The whole thing about, well, it wasn't an endangered elephant. It was a sort of elephant that had to be culled, or whatever the argument. That did not go down well in Spain. And in fact, he was the, I can't remember if it was globally or Spain, but King Juan Carlos was president of the World Wildlife Fund, or the Worldwide Fund for Nature. I think he changed his name back. The WWF. He was either the president in Spain or the president, you know, globally, King of Spain. And when, you know, all this story about him shooting elephants, they didn't sack him as president of the WWF. They decided that they didn't really need that post. So basically, they sacked him over that. Then there's the thing of money. I just say this because... when scandals hit families, you know, Harry and Meghan are hardly going to do it. But all these things, it's about protecting the firm. You know, it has to be looked after, especially in these days of, you know, people are not subject to royal censorship and what they can read in the newspapers. We have the internet, despite all its lies. There are loads of truths in there if you know what to pick out. So the same with Norway. Now, Harald... The late king who's just died this morning at 25 to 7 this morning, local time, same time in Spain, CET. He was a popular figure in Norway, despite plummeting support for the broader royal family. There was a poll in February for the Norwegian public broadcaster, NRK, and it showed that although support for the monarchy had dropped to a record low of 60%, the public had given him, personally, Harald, who's just died, 9.2 out of 10. So the royal the support for the monarchy in Norway, 60%, the last poll that I remember in February. But the king himself, he got 92%. So it's the same phenomenon in a way. Queen Elizabeth, fine, so on. I think King Felipe now, there are many who don't like the republic, the monarchy. But the king himself, King Felipe at the moment is, I think broadly, he's ticking all the right boxes. There are no scandals. He seems very much against that. His sister, there you go. I mean, Cristina, the Infanta Cristina, and Iñaki Urdangarin, her husband, the Duke and Duchess of Palma, stripped of the title because of corruption. It was the Valencian community and the Balearics were particularly affected. He set up a sports sort of foundation charity thing to organize events, you know, big events. I mean, yachting and... whatever it may be, Valencia, of course, the America's Cup was held there when Switzerland won. Well, right, whoa, Switzerland have won the biggest yachting competition in the world. Well, we're not going to do it on Lake Lamar, you know, Lake Geneva. So Valencia got the gig, even though it was Switzerland that had won. Various sporty type things, and we're just creaming money off the top. Just, right, give us this thing, this contract, and it's worth, you know, 50 million euros, and there's 5 million in it for you. Anyway, so all of these things do have a direct... So the King of Spain, Felipe, went, whoa, distanced himself right away from all of that. And Hakon, anyway, just so you know, the king now, the new king and queen of Norway, so far, as things stand, Hakon's been given 7.9 out of 10, so 79% rating, and Mette Marit, the new queen consort, 3.7. Out of 10, so 37%. So the late king, 92%. The now king, 79%. His wife, the Queen Consort, 37%. I mean, maybe, you know, Camilla, it's just the sort of the bane of the other woman that, you know, like you're taking our royal blood away from us, our king. Maybe you're the upstart, you're the insurgent, the commoner. I mean, Kate Middleton hasn't had that, has she? All the press, all of the, you know, the typical lovey-dovey slurping press, they like her because, well, she's going to be the queen. Plus, she's the mother of presumably the next king but one, George. So she's the mother, you know. She's fine. She hasn't put a step out of place. But the others, Camilla, Mette Marit in Norway, Meghan Markle, of course. You know, well, any excuse to have a go at them. Yeah. Anything wrong that Harry did, for some, it's her fault. Not because she's half black. Because she's American. No, not because, just because, you know, it's all mixed in. You know, it's all mixed in. I mean, Leticia, the Queen of Spain now, she was quite well-known in Spain, a journalist for Televisión Española. She used to present Informe Semanal. Informe Semanal, I think it's still going. It used to be on a Saturday night, and it's good. It's a documentary series. It's a BBC Panorama without the dodgy edits. No, but Panorama on the BBC, similar sort of thing, Informe Semanal, weekly report. And she was the face of that. And then from various social gatherings and that, she met Felipe when he was the prince, Crown Prince, and one thing led to another, and they, you know, fell in love, got married, presumably. Yeah, fell in love, got married, and she's now the queen. But she's, I don't know the polls, but the same thing, like, who's she? Bloody journalist coming in and spoiling our royal family's purity, which is, you know, another matter. Little fights over the Bourbons and, you know, different sides and the Carlista Wars. Anyway, so, as I suppose monarchists would say, you know, the king is dead. Long live the king of Norway. R.I.P. King Harald.

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8: 12:25, las 12:25. Yeah, Richard says, I remember Leticia doing the Prestige oil tanker sinking on Televisión Española. So the current Queen of Spain, Leticia, as she was doing the... Yeah, do you remember the Prestige? That was ridiculous. Off the coast of Galicia, all those years ago, whenever it was. And just to see if I've got the detail. Yeah, but basically this oil tanker broke up the Prestige off the coast of Galicia, northwest of Spain. It's there. And because of the dangers of an oil slick and this and the other, they decided, the authorities, I can't remember, was it Rajoy at the time, is the previous PP? Aznar, I can't remember who it was. And they towed the boat, the ship, the oil tanker, out to sea. They thought further away from the coast, something like that. And then it was much worse. Couldn't buy an oyster from Bordeaux to save your life that year, Biarritz. I'm serious. Obviously, that's not the main thing, but because it went all the way to... across the Bay of Biscay, Spanish coast, terrible. And south, western France, the Bay of Biscay, the coast there. Oysters, that's what I mentioned. So a really stupid idea. I mean, they should have towed it. It's easy to say after the fact. They should have towed it into shore, into a port, near a port, in, close. So it'll damage a couple of beaches, a few beaches, but not, you know, miles, hundreds and hundreds of miles. I just see here, thank you, Tim. Ortiz, she moved to Televisión Española in 2000, 26 years ago, of course, where she started working for news channel 24 Horas, 24 hours. In 2002, she anchored the weekly news report program Informe Semanal, and later the daily morning news program Telediario Matinal on Televisión Española, Channel 1, so the morning newsy show. In August 2003, a few months before her engagement to Felipe, Prince of Asturias, Ortiz was promoted to anchor of the daily evening news program, Telediario Dos. So that'd be like the 9 p.m. news, like the main one, really. 3 p.m. and 9 p.m. for all, you know, years. They were the ones, you know. There you go, the most viewed newscast in Spain. In 2000, she reported from Washington, D.C. on the presidential elections. In 2001, this is the Queen of Spain now, the current Queen of Spain. In 2001, she broadcast live from Ground Zero following the 9/11 attacks in New York. In 2003, she filed reports from Iraq following the war. And in 2002, it was, there you go, that she sent several reports from Galicia in northern Spain. So that will have been 2002. That will have been Aznar, the prime minister. It was in Ceuta yesterday, helping. Yeah, the prestige, just as I mentioned it, so we've got the facts. That's so 2025. I don't bother with facts anymore. Galicia, November 2002, caused by the sinking of the 26-year-old structurally deficient oil tanker MV Prestige, carrying 77,000 tons of heavy fuel oil. During a storm, it burst a tank on the 13th of November. And here we go. And French, Spanish, and Portuguese governments refused to allow the ship to dock. The vessel subsequently sank on the 19th of November. So 13, 14, 15, 16, 17, 18, 6 days later. I know, fingers. About 210 kilometers, 130 miles from the coast of Galicia. No one would let it in. I mean, France and Portugal. Well, they were further away. The logic is for Spain to let it in. And Aznar didn't let it. I don't know if it was him or the Xunta de Galicia, but the regional government. But in any case, I mean, they traditionally have been PP as well. Same, centre-right. It's estimated it spilled 60,000 tons. And for those of you in Imperial or Republican, 17.8 million US gallons of heavy fuel oil. It polluted 2,300 kilometers of coastline. So that's nearly 1,500 miles of coastline, more than 1,000 beaches on the Spanish, French, and Portuguese coast. Great harm to the local fishing industry. It's the largest environmental disaster in the history of both Spain and Portugal. The amount of oil spilled was more than the Exxon Valdez incident. I remember that one, the hearing about it. And the toxicity was considered higher because of the higher water temperatures. And Simon Walmsley, the World Wildlife Fund Senior Policy Officer for Shipping, who I mentioned to you, said the environmental devastation caused is at least on a par, if not worse, than the Exxon Valdez. Yeah, no, there you go. That's what he said. Thank you. Barbara in Moncarapacho, in the Algarve, in Portugal. She says, the lunar eclipse was amazing. Very beautiful. Thanks for the heads up. My pleasure. Go on. Who else was up? I told you yesterday, remember? The peak of the lunar eclipse was at 12 minutes past 6 this morning, an hour earlier, of course, in Portugal, the UK island Canaries. Yeah, it was lovely, wasn't it? I imagine, Barbara. I didn't see it. It was cloudy here. It still is. It's a weird thing. We had really dramatic thunder and lightning last night, and then a bit of rain, and now it hasn't really decided what it's going to do. But, in fact, let's just see the weather here. It's generally more settled day across Spain today. There's a low pressure front that brought cloud and rain to the north, and here a bit separate one was moved away. The northwest of Spain will be the main unsettled area. Showers and thunderstorms in Galicia, Asturias, and León, but that'll gradually ease during the day. Mist and fog. The other main area to watch is the southeast. Almería, Murcia could see local heavy or very heavy thunderstorms, accompanied by strong gusts. There's also dust in the air. So any rain could produce muddy conditions. You know, the Kalima, God, so I imagine from North Africa. It's Moroccan sand coming over here and invading us. It's probably from Mali. I don't know. Algerian sand. But, you know, you see here, I think my parents did this years ago. So the house, a villa house, and white, painted white a few years later, white, decade later, painted white, another decade, I mean, it's many decades since Spain, white, finally, why don't we paint it beige? Well, what beige? Well, you know that sand that comes over from North Africa, that colour. That's my advice to it. Quite a handy advice. Cars. Oh, no, it doesn't matter with the paint. You just spray it off. Paint a car Kalima colour. But anyway, so expect Kalima today in Almería and Murcia. In Malaga and Cadiz, it'll be mostly dry, but plenty of sunshine. Some cloud at times. I mean, what is this? But temperatures in Western Andalusia should generally rise a bit. Moderate winds around the Strait of Gibraltar. Those winds could strengthen later on today. Across Alicante and the rest of the southern Valencian community, some medium high cloud, small chance of light rain today, temperatures falling. I mean, I'm saying outside it's 26 Celsius now here in Altea area. The Balearics, a lot cloudier, light rain, thunderstorms, and some of that Kalima as well. And Madrid and much of central Spain, mainly dry, sunny, some afternoon cloud developing around the afternoon. So overall, then a quieter day for most of Spain, but thunderstorms are a concern in the south, southeast, south, the northwest. I was thinking southwest, no, southeast here. That's all right. I think I'm in the southwest. I'm in the southeast. I can't even get my directions right. Talking of directions, just beware if you're traveling on Spanish roads, motorways, main roads and things. Because Spain is bracing for the final major summer traffic operation. Operación Retorno, Regreso. Operation Return. Right, okay, we've had enough of the beach. Let's go back to Madrid or wherever. It begins officially. This is the thing they do every year. Operación Salida, the beginning, say, of August. Operation Exit. Loads more police on the roads, traffic police. I want more presence. And then about the middle of August, they have a sort of operación. Well, I don't know what they call it, coming and going. Some are going home, they've had their 2 weeks, and others are starting their second 2 weeks of August. And then the final one today. The traffic department expects almost 7 million road journeys today around Spain. And this will overlap often with people heading off on September holidays to boot. But Europeans, of course, returning to their home countries, driving up through to France and beyond. And also people traveling to the Aragon MotoGP Grand Prix as well. The first major traffic problems are expected this afternoon. They say between 4 p.m. and 10, this is with experience, between 4 p.m. and 10 p.m. is the worst. Heavy traffic leaving major cities and roads heading towards coastal and holiday destinations. So I know how often I hear, I have experienced it a couple of times, about your traffic issues on the Costa del Sol. You know, your bottom road, your main road, your motorway road, your paying motorway, you know. So if you don't have to, if you need to travel between, I don't know, Marbella and Malaga City, for example, or the airport. Well, the airport, presumably you'd have a time, but then try and avoid between 4 p.m. and 10 p.m. tonight. The busiest day is expected to be Monday. That's when the bulk of the return journeys will take place. And they're warning of very heavy traffic across the main road network throughout Spain, but particularly, of course, the Costa Blanca, Costa del Sol, Murcia, and so on. And they're employing

0: drugs, avoid distractions, and respect the speed limits. That reminds me of that old joke from, I think it was Pompey Gary, who said, he says, now, Ritson, he said, don't drink and drive. You'll only spill it.
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0: What you're hearing here is Ceuta. There's a beach called the Playa del Trampolín, Trampoline Beach, it's called, and some migrants, you know, the remaining migrants are there, and they've got, like, I don't know, like a tent, and

0: it's tribute. We're on air. I'm on air. That was in Ceuta. And the player of the trampoline, basically, well, people demonstrating there, people from Ceuta or wherever, with Spanish flags, with some other flags, the Burgundy flag, which is, takes on significance, used, it's not exclusively at all, but used by the far right. You've seen some far right flags being waved. Sometimes it comes down to the meaning. You know, it's like the cross of St. George. England's playing, great. And many plethora of other circumstances on the back of a yacht, where all sorts of circumstances. But if you see, you know, people outside a migrant hotel and waving it, we know that it has other implications, right? I think for most of us, you don't have to go all Emily Thornberry on it. And so what they did, these people, I'm sure there are, maybe they're mostly good people, but just need to cancel their Facebook accounts, some of them. So they're there, and then they're a Red Cross vehicle to take some food and some water. Water, it's hot, as you can imagine, on the beach in Ceuta all day and night. And these people just sat down in the road and just blocking them, not allowing the aid through. I know why you finger trigger happy. Well, they shouldn't be here. They should go then. But two things can be true at the same time. The Spanish government's approach is, sure, we need to get rid of them, but it has to be done according to the law. The far right is, no, just get rid of them. The centre right is, just get rid of them, and of course, just get rid of them now according to the law. Yeah, that's basically it. Socialists, get rid of them according to the law. PP, get rid of them now, according to the law, but now. Far right, get rid of them anyway. It doesn't matter. We can't say shoot them out loud, but, you know, anyway, just get rid of them. And according to the law takes time. So the criticism aimed at the government can be to do the fact that it's taking so blooming long, relatively. So this bunch of people, they went down to the beach, and there were police there trying to stop them, some of the riot gear, but they didn't, I mean, the look and everything, of course, as well. If they started, there were some rubber bullets fired, I understand, by the police. I don't know who, it's Guardia Civil National. Nobody hit as far as I know. You know, they stopped firing at Spanish people. Well, yeah, you can imagine, can't you? They weren't all a mob. This is the thing. The mob types, the Tommy Robinsons of Spain, it's just like, get in there and, well, we're all the same, you know? And you have it on the left as well. You'll have, you know, I don't know, a pro-Palestine march, and then you see it, and then you see a sign that says socialist worker or something. You go, all right, but what's that got to do with the process? You know, mixing, conflating things. You often get it in demos, don't you? Banners that are all sorts of different organizations and slightly niche causes. And some people on a demo, you might say, I'm in favor of this thing. I'm happy to march for whatever it is. And then there are other people, you support them. Well, no, they've joined my march, you know? So there's a bit of that. But so the more hardcore element, they went over and they just burnt all the stuff for these migrants, just burnt their stuff down. And then as they're there, then these Moroccan youths, basically generally, you know, young Moroccans who look to be anything from whatever, 16, generally the ones I can see, I don't know the age, 16 to 30, say, typically around that age. They're sort of away. The police are around and they're holding back. And then some of these Spanish young, these are the younger ones doing it. They're, hijo de puta, fuera, moros. Right? Moors out. It's not strictly speaking Moroccan. Sometimes people confuse Marroquí con Moro. Marroquí, someone from Morocco. Moro, a Moor. A Moor, like the Moor's last sigh. A Moor in this sense, historically being basically from Tangiers, if you like, to Baghdad, really, roughly. all the north, of Africa, all of them today, Tunisia. Go and list them. Tunisia, Algeria, Libya, Egypt, Syria, really, Jordan, Syria, and in Iraq. I don't know historically how many Saudis, Yemenis, from that area came. And so just burning their stuff. So some of these Moroccan youths started throwing some stones at them. He's throwing stones at us now. You burning stuff. When they sort of pushed back and the police were there, the police need clear instructions. The clear instructions are not just get your bat on out and taser everybody. But they do need clear instructions, I would say, to be fair to the police and the army and whoever's there. So you see these youths, Moroccans, going back, and then some of them like grabbing whatever they had. I've managed to acquire, I've got five bottles of water, and I've acquired some things. I don't know. I've got some biscuits, a packet of biscuits, I managed to save if I got hungry. But whatever, they're a few possessions, maybe some clothes they were given, especially though they swam there. They got literally nothing but trunks and T-shirt, not even any flip-flop, whatever, anything. Just all burned and destroyed and kicked and thrown into the sea. So should this be sorted out? Sure, but is that the way? Well, the thing is that whatever you think of it, whether it even works, will it work? I mean, it really is mob rule. Whatever, I don't care, really, quite frankly. I've had enough. What you think, these people, I see them there. Just imagine it's you, whatever the reasoning, you're fleeing. Just imagine historically. Take a year, pick a year. 1930, you want that one? 1936, you want that one? Yeah, different peoples, maybe in different places. And you're there. Let me see. This is the Benitez Beach, the Playa del Trampolín, the Benitez Beach as well. Demonstrators destroyed and set fire to these makeshift shelters used by the migrants. The protesters then moved to the Trampolín Beach, which is what you heard there, where the Red Cross distributes food and water to migrants. Earlier, it was 50 people that formed a human cordon to block a Red Cross vehicle carrying food. It was forced to turn back at the request of the police. The police said, whatever. Police between a rock and a hard place. there's a phrase, there's a motto and a half for the future for some use. If there's something happens in La Línea in the Campo de Gibraltar has had, not a tradition, it's the wrong word, but a history of high unemployment. So the open border now between Gibraltar and Spain is good for the, cross-border workers. But if you describe a place with unemployment high as a hard place to live, then I suppose that border right now, that's the one we describe as between a rock and a hard place. Anyway. But these protests have become increasingly confrontational. Demonstrators have been carrying out large Spanish flags, chanting Ceuta no se vende, Ceuta is not for sale, Ceuta defends itself. Invaders expulsion, invasores expulsión, throw out the invaders. And this is about 400 of them tried to reach the migrants at the Trampolín Beach. Police fired some rubber bullets, tried to block them. I mean, some of them are, think of the Andrew Tate influenced types, and they've done a bit of MMA, bit of judo, jiu-jitsu, some hybrid knockoff. Oh yeah, come on, I'll fight myself a skinny Moroccan. Get the footage, quick, film it, get the clicks, get it on TikTok, quick. So some migrants subsequently threw stones. 12 migrants were arrested. The government of Ceuta called for calm. They said, nunca con la violencia, never with violence, united we're stronger. The PP, Conservative Opposition, has blamed what it calls an irresponsible and absent national government. I agree with part of that. or the question is, would it have been any different had they been in? That's the question. Esther Muñoz, she's the spokeswoman in Congress for the PP. She called for the protests to remain peaceful. It's probably the only one, well, that I've heard that said that. Protest, of course, but make sure they stay peaceful. That is a responsible woman from the PP. She's the spokeswoman in Congress. The health minister, socialist, of course, from the government anyway, the Monica Garcia, she backed the Red Cross. She said the Red Cross deserves recognition and support in the face of people trying to prevent it from doing its job. So the political argument continues in Madrid today. The Prime Minister, Pedro Sanchez, he's chairing a meeting of 11 ministers today, now, on the Ceuta crisis. So they're not ignoring it, and he's not on holiday anymore. The Interior Minister, Fernando Grande Marlaska, the Foreign Minister, José Manuel Álvarez, the Migration Minister, Elma Saiz, they're appearing before parliamentary committees today. So they'll be grilled by people from other parties. And let's hope there's somebody sensible in the other parties that ask questions that try to get to some answers that are sort of practical rather than wah, wah, wah, for the clicks, even the politicians for the blooming clicks. There continues to be this growing dispute over whether the Spanish intelligence services warned the authorities in advance. The defense minister, Margarita Robles, she said the CNI, Spanish Secret Service, intelligence services, were warned on the 29th of July. They said something's afoot here, something's happening. But Marlaska, the interior minister, he said there was no CNI report predicting the arrival of thousands of people. They still need to talk to each other and get their story straight. The government's position is the migrant return must take place within the law. The residents are demanding the situation be brought to an end, normal life restored. The thousands of people that are still there, a fraction, I don't know, it's 10% of the ones who entered, 90% have gone. We can't walk around our streets. We can't use our beaches. I mean, they can, but, you know, there are places occupied. There are people around. It's only 85,000 people in the whole city. At least to take some of them to Spain, to the mainland, somewhere else while you sort it out. And one might say, okay, but don't let that mean that it's permanent. They might go to Spain, they're, you know, fed and drink and, you know, so on. And then if in 2 weeks or whenever it takes, no, that's it, lost the case, boom, then send them back to Morocco, but all sort of legally. But you've got the fact that on the right, they're saying, this is awful. Ceuta can't cope with this. It's too much for a small place. It's overwhelmed. It's an invasion. And there's a point to that. But it's the same time someone said, we don't want them coming over here to mainland Spain. We're not in my region. So which is it? We want the law to be obeyed. So you can't just chuck people back like children, anyone. Because they were saying anyone, children, doesn't matter. An 8-year-old, yeah, whatever. Hello, humans. Well, I'll agree. I'll call them humans. Humans. All of them out now. Break the law is what they're saying. To give you an idea, I mean, people have been, you know, Santiago Abascal from Vox, he went over. Fine, he's the leader of one of the biggest parties in Spain now, the far right. Vox is, what is it, number three? Depends on the poll. Strong anti-illegal immigration. He called these an act of war. It's an act of war, he said, these people coming over. Have you looked at them? They're skinny. They're just, you know. They just want a job. I'm not saying that we have to give everyone that comes over and wants a job. Excuse me, I've come from abroad. Have you got an asylum claim? No, I want a job. Well, Alvise Perez, he's from this group called Se Acabó La Fiesta, which is a populist anti-establishment. He's a political influencer, you know, influencer. He's a sort of, I'm trying to say, Candace Owens? No. I wonder, the Benny Jones in the United States, if you know those. Those are the Alex Jones type thing. I mean, I know they're all different. But and he's got his following with younger people on the far right in Spain. And he became an MEP. Enough of them voted for him. Strongly anti-immigration. He visited Ceuta. The Ceutis didn't like that one bit. So he was escorted away by police. Vito Quiles, another far-right guy, Ruben Gisbert, Núcleo Nacional, Nazi extreme right, absolutely Nazi. They do the Hitler salute and everything and have swastikas. Zia Yusuf from Reform UK, you know, Farage's lot. Nick Shirley, the American MAGA influencer, he went over to Ceuta and got a big US right-wing following on, oh, Spain's being invaded. Trump even retweeted this stuff. Well, there you go.
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1: Meeting to discuss rescue efforts after Wednesday's catastrophic floods and mudslides on the Tibet-Nepal border. Beijing has offered to provide relief for Nepal, where more than 500 people have died. Nepal's Prime Minister says hundreds of additional soldiers have been deployed to recover bodies along riverbanks. Sanjay Dakal is from the BBC's Nepali service in the capital Kathmandu.
2: There were lots of warning. Today, Nepalese Disaster Response Authority also issued an alert asking people to remain on high alert because the water level was rising where the flood had occurred. For the time being, search and rescue is ongoing, but there is a big worry that there could be another flooding. So there's that big worry.
1: Sudan's government has lifted a two-year curfew and state of emergency in Khartoum as it tries to restore normal life in the war-damaged capital. Security patrols and checkpoints will remain. The move comes as government institutions return to the capital while fighting between the army and the rapid support forces continues elsewhere in Sudan. Serbia's justice minister says the former Bosnian Serb army leader and convicted war criminal Ratko Mladic will receive all the military and state honours to which he's entitled. Mladic, dubbed the Butcher of Bosnia for his role in the Bosnian War, died on Thursday in The Hague, where he was serving a life sentence for genocide and crimes against humanity. Mladic remains a war hero to many nationalist Serbs, despite directing Europe's worst atrocity since the Second World War. Kamil Duraković is the former mayor of Srebrenica, where more than 8,000 Bosnian Muslims were killed in 1995.
3: What is worrying here is that even after his death, the political narrative of glorification, celebration, calling him general hero, will increase and intensify from Bosnian Serb parties, but also from Serbian parties in Serbia. That's the problem that will remain with us.
1: Norway's King Harald V has died aged 89. In his 35 years on the throne, he modernised the royal institution, making it more informal and relevant. Our global affairs reporter, Mimi Swaby, says the succession process is much faster than other monarchies.
4: There is a lot of tradition, a lot of ceremony in place here, but it is very different to the likes of the British monarchy that we've seen kind of ceremony and pageantry rolled out. That is not going to be the case in this instance. It's going to be very much a more dignified, humble, modest approach. And that is something, these key words, these characteristics we've been talking about all morning, that summed up the late king.
1: In the past hour, King Haakon VIII has taken the throne. Large crowds gather to watch the new monarch's arrival at the Royal Palace in Oslo, where he's been meeting government ministers. You're listening to the latest world news from the BBC.
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7: This is your Spanish news. Spain's government and several autonomous communities have agreed to provide Ceuta with €25 million in emergency funding to help cover the care and protection of migrant children in the enclave. The agreement came on Thursday during a sectorial conference on children and adolescents, where the financial port for Ceuta was the sole item on the agenda. All of the regions that took part in the meeting approved the measure. That's according to Spanish media reports. The decision comes as Ceuta continues to deal with the strain placed on its child protection system by the presence of migrant minors. The additional funds are expected to help local authorities strengthen care services and meet the needs of children under their protection. Thieves have stolen jewellery and artefacts from one of the most important prehistoric gold collections at a museum in the Spanish province of Alicante. The treasure of Viena is a unique trove of almost 10 kilos of gold, bowls, bottles and bracelets dating back to the Bronze Age. Police are still assessing exactly how many items were stolen in the raid, which took place in the early hours of Thursday morning. It is the latest high-profile heist on a European museum. Last year, thieves staged a brazen robbery at the Louvre in Paris in broad daylight. And finally, Spain forward Esther Gonzalez has attracted backlash after signing for a Saudi women's professional team. The 33-year-old agreed a mutual contract termination with National Women's Soccer League champions Gotham FC in the United States in July to temporarily step away from the sport to attend to personal matters in Spain, according to the club statement. Gonzalez said on Instagram the decision was due to strictly personal reasons adding, "New York-based Gotham would always hold a special place in my heart." However, on Sunday, El Khadji announced the signing of the 2023 World Cup winner, sparking criticism from both Gotham fans over the nature of a departure and from within the LGBTQ plus community. Same-sex relationships and sexual activity are illegal in Saudi Arabia. Fans on social media questioned her motivations and expressed concerns for her safety, whilst Gotham supporters voiced their disappointment over the messaging about her exit and the club missing out on a transfer fee. And that's your Spanish news.
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14: 7 minutes past one, la una y siete. As Giles was saying there on our national news, just down the road from me, really, about an hour's drive, a bit more, the Museo de Viena. Viena is, it's a town in Alicante province, and it's inland around that area, Elda, Elche, famous for shoes, leather, palm trees, and many other things. The Dama de Elche, don't forget her. But the museum in Vienna, it remains closed after these thieves stole much of the famous treasure of Vienna. I heard the mayor of Vienna this morning. He was almost in tears. Right, they've got this museum. They've discovered this Bronze Age stuff. And it's in their museum. You know, they're some people that only go to Vienna to visit these Bronze Age jewels and things. And it's nicked. They've got the museum built around this stuff, and now I don't know what else. They've got some stuff left. It's one of Europe's most important Bronze Age collections. The Guardia Civil thinks that three masked men broke into the museum at around 5:30 in the morning yesterday. The museum alarm was triggered at 5:23. I wouldn't add up, but 5:23. But there was an earlier alarm at a nearby sports centre at 16 minutes past five. So they say they haven't established whether the two incidents were connected, but the theory doing the rounds, yesterday I was giving trips on, you know, smuggling drugs from Portugal to Catalonia. Now, it seems like a good advice. What they did, it would seem, it's a feasible theory, that the sports centre, and Vienna is quite, you know, a sleepy town. You know, it's, I don't know how to describe it size-wise, but it's you know, it's a provincial inland town. And it goes back, you know, to the Crusades. Yeah, well, the Reconquista. You see around Murcia, you've got plenty of these too, around Murcia, Valencia, Alicante, inland around there. Many of these castles are from, really, from the time when, there's a lot more and ancient as well, but the time when the Moors ran, you know, Muslim Spain, Al-Andalus was much of Spain. It was 800 years, but not 800 years all of Spain. Some bits they never conquered, like Asterix and Obelix up in the Basque country. it was, a gradual reconquista until finally 1492. Well, that's it, right? The Catholic kings and all of that. And that year Columbus came and asked for money to go and find spices and ended up with America. These castles for centuries, it wasn't 800 years all one go. Like the Ottoman Empire, it went slowly smaller over centuries. And around this area to this day, you'll see Lorca in Murcia. There's one of them. Is it in Lorca? No, it's not Lorca. If you're going on the motorway, many of you will have done it. You're on the motorway driving from, you know, Catalonia down to Valencia, the A7, AP7, heading towards the Costa del Sol. And you go under, there's one bit, there's a tunnel, and you see a castle above you, all of that sort of thing. That was the front line between Christians and Muslims. Oh, my God, it's like Ceuta all over again. It's not, by the way. Ceuta, you know, whatever percentage of are Muslims and that. And some of these demonstrators, not the youths that were setting fire to things, but some of the older people saying, we've had enough. I saw one woman with a little handmade sign saying Christians and Muslims of Thota United, something like that, which is nice, you know, to make sure it's not about the racism. But anyway, these were the border towns between Christians and Muslims for centuries. Sound shocked? Just discovered. So Vienna, there's a lot of history in this area. The thieves smashed a window. They appeared to have been inside for only a few minutes. A local resident later reported seeing two vehicles traveling at high speed on the A31. That's the main motorway that links Vienna with Alicante and Madrid. Apparently, there's a security guard who goes home at night. I mean, okay, they didn't think, you know, it's our treasure. Who'll want this? A bit of Bronze Age gold. It's been valued at around 5 million euros, but, you know, obviously it's priceless, the cultural and archaeological value. You can't put a price on that. And so they had, you know, I suppose when people are visiting, there's a security guard standing there, probably without a gun. And then, right, the museum's closed and the security guard goes home. So that's why they attacked, you know, in the middle of the night. It seems it only took them about 4 minutes or something. The treasure dates from around 1000 BC. 1000 BC. In Vienna. Little old Vienna. Little upstart. When's you been? Excusez-moi. We've been around. Excusez-moi. Aha, we know where you're from. 1,000 years ago, we had culture here. It was discovered, this treasure, in 1963. There's 66 objects. There are 11 gold bowls, 28 gold bracelets, 2 gold vessels. The gold alone, hopefully they don't melt it down where it's found. The gold alone weighs almost 10 kilos. And so now there's just a fraction of the collection left in the museum. They left behind 3 silver vessels, a bracelet, which is a decoration from a ceremonial staff. One of the 4 crowns that was stolen was apparently dropped by the thieves as they escaped. So they haven't got a reopening date. I mean, what are you going to go and see? The Guardia Civil is investigating, of course, but obviously the main concern now is what the thieves will do with the stolen objects, particularly because their archaeological importance makes them extremely difficult to sell legitimately. Some billionaire, you know, for example, I can think of a couple of evil ones come to mind, that likes to have it in their, on their island, you know, in a special safe area that they show their guests. You see, this is the treasures of Vienna. Oh, you know. But other than that, who's going to buy it? So, but the gold is melted down anyway. Well, hopefully they catch, well, hopefully they get it back, of course. I mentioned the Dama d'Elche, talking about this area. Very rich. You know, if you're going past, you think, well, Alicante, let's carry on. Let's go and see something else. But you might want to just a little pop around. Some of these great places for lunch en route to wherever you're going to or from. The Dama de Elche, you can see her in your mind's eye. You know, when you see the Fallas in Valencia, one of the typical images of Spain, she's got like 2 round things on her ears. Do you know this thing I'm talking about? You know, and she's one of the most famous, possibly the most famous surviving sculpture from ancient Iberia. It was made, so this is quite a curious thing. She was made around the late 5th or early 4th century BC during the Iberian period. And it's an elaborately dressed, it's the bust, just the top bit. Very elaborately dressed, big headdress, 2 large circular ornaments on either side of her face, along with necklaces, a veil and other jewellery. Here in the Valencian community, often like the Fallas and all sorts of different fiestas, you see women in the street, you know, in the parades and things, and often you'll see them and they're dressed exactly in that Iberian style. So you look at that and you think, oh, how's that tradition in Spain and Valencia? That dress that they're wearing, how old is it? At least, maybe even older, at least the 5th century BC. I mean, that's something, isn't it, for a dress that's used in fiestas around here that still exists. But there's a debate of who she is. Was she presumably someone important, obviously. A wealthy Iberian woman, maybe a priestess, some are saying. Some saying a woman who's later regarded as divine, that the locals, you know, superstitions and things. You know, like the Buddha. Oh, this child is reincarnated Buddha. And there's a cavity in the back of the bust, the sculpture, which suggests she may have been used as a funerary urn. So, you know, the theories. So it was her, this important woman died. They made a bust sculpture of her. They got her ashes in an urn and stuck the ashes in the back of the urn. I mean, that's some tradition, isn't it? You think about it. You know, some people go, of course, they go to lay flowers on a tomb of a loved one or somebody famous that they respect or admire, you know. Or there's an urn and it's in a cavity in a wall. That's very typical in Spain. People live in apartments and when they're dead, they stay in apartments in many cemeteries in Spain. And people go and there's a sort of symbolic nature, right? A feeling, I've got to go and see, you know, such as my husband's grave, my wife's grave, and I'm going to go there. And why can't you just talk to her here? I don't know. It's different if I feel closer to her, if I'm actually sat at the grave. So imagine if there's a bust of the person. It could be spooky, depending, but there's a bust of the person and the tomb. So you're looking and you're talking and you see what I mean? People just feelings. I know it's not rational, but nor are humans much of the time. So it's an interesting theory, the funerary urn one. I think this girl, Michael Caine, not a lot of people know that. I think most Spanish people don't know that theory anyway. And it was, you can tell, just like in ancient Egypt, you look at, say, you know, the Temple of Luxor or many. And we see them as sort of the grayish sandstone, but they're really bright, almost kitsch. The colors, really bright colors. It's a way of showing off. If I'm the pharaoh or the Dama de Elche, the family, you can't just go to a paint shop and buy some. I'll have a load of paints. I want oils, acrylics, and watercolors. Forget the watercolors; they won't last 1,000 years. And I'll have red, white, blue, green, and all the variation. No. Paint, ink was really expensive. So it's a way of showing off. Wow, you've made it like red. It's not, you know, blood. If you paint something with blood, it goes, like in Salamanca University, around there. It fades. It fades. Stays red. Wow, you're rich. And the blues and things. So painted like that. And sometimes when they restore them, it looks terrible. We expect our ancient monuments to look, well, ancient. But that's not the way they were originally. And she was discovered. I've been there. I went on a school trip when I was about 2. No, I must have been about 12, 13, 12, 11, 12, something like that. Spanish school I was at that time. And we went there for a day out with our bocadillos to look at this field with nothing in it, really. This is a hole. This is where she was. Oh, interesting, said a bunch of 12-year-olds. But she was discovered in 1897. This is in La Alcudia, just outside Elche, Elche city. And this is in August of 1897 she was discovered. 1897, they found her. She's from the 5th century BC, they found. And then somehow the word went round quickly on the internet of 1897, clearly no internet. And the French archaeologist Pierre Paris, saw her, and she was sold to the Louvre in Paris. The Louvre. They're not stupid. They went, we'll have that. So they bought her. You imagine some poor tower, Alcudia, in 1897. So she was in the Louvre for more than 40 years. And then in 1941, during the Franco era, civil war ended in 39. Franco's in. Spain's exhausted, demolished, and, you know, World War II was on, of course, though. Spain stayed out because, well, exhausted and so on, even though Franco was, you know, politically aligned with Hitler in many ways. But in 1941, the Dama returned to Spain as part of an exchange of artworks with France. When was Paris invaded? Was that Vichy? Anyway, you know, people sometimes do these things. You know, like panda diplomacy, the Chinese lend Edinburgh Zoo a panda or two. And they're so cute. I wouldn't want to get in a cage with one. But that's panda diplomacy. So maybe it was, you know, diplomacy in that sense. She was returned. They put her in the Prado Museum. But in 1971, she was transferred to the Museo Arqueológico Nacional, the National Archaeological Museum, where she's still displayed today. And if you go to the Marc, by the way, it's definitely worth it. If you're in Alicante City, M-A-R-Q, That's the Archaeological Museum of Alicante. And there's lots of stuff. You know, Alicante, is it one of the big places? I know about Rome and, you know, other places. I'm just thinking about Roman relics. Rome is a pretty good one to start, Verona and so on. There's a lot of stuff in there, definitely worth seeing. You know, you say, oh, I'm surprised, I didn't know this about Alicante. The Romans called it Lucentum, City of Light. Lucentum was the Roman name for Alicante. Makes sense. Costa Blanca, white light. It's not the original. It's a copy. And in Elche itself, if you go to Alcudia, the place where I went as a kid, where she was actually discovered, you can see the piece, hole in the ground where she was found. And there's a copy there as well. It's a reproduction. The original has never been returned. It's, in fact, it's very good. If you go to the one in the Elche Archaeological Museum one, it's curiously what they've done. If you're seeing a copy of it, you will be seeing a copy unless you go to Madrid. It's, they did it with digital scanning. So technology now, digital scanning and the laser cutting and all of that. And they used the original local limestone from Elche. So the very same stuff that the original one is made from, they got that, so they dug down to that age and time, and they made a new one. So it's almost apparently indistinguishable. A friend of mine who was the director of the Archaeological Museum in Madrid, Spanish one, and every time I saw him quite a lot, we used to do some stupid games and dinner parties and things, and he was in a group of friends. Luis Buñuel, his name. Not the film director, friend of Dali and whoever else, García Lorca and so on. He was the director of the museum. And as living in Madrid, but having grown up in Alicante, I said, give us our Dama de Elche back. Nunca. She's mine. You will never have her. I'm keeping her forever, she said. Well, for now, he has.
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14: 1:29, la una y 29 minutos. Es nuestra hora. Richard says... The Louvre, they're not stupid, you said. Last October, thieves broke into the Louvre Museum in Paris in broad daylight, escaping in less than 8 minutes with jewellery worth 88 million euros. Was it Napoleon Bonaparte or Napoleon III's wife's crown? It was a lot of... Yeah, absolutely. I know. I mentioned that King Harald of Norway had died, and I just see here the world's youngest reigning monarch has died, aged 34. He's a traditional Ugandan ruler named as the world's youngest monarch. Oyo Nyimba Kabamba Iguru Rukidi IV became king of Turo in western Uganda at just 3 years old. In the Guinness Book of Records, he's there as the youngest reigning monarch. Thank you. Irish Rafa, hello Irish, says, I was up too cloudy to see anything. The eclipse this morning. I didn't bother because it was cloudy last night. I knew it was going to be cloudy, and I turned out to be right. Thank you, Irish. Marty in Devon. Hi, Mr. Ritson. Marty from Devon. I was watching the eclipse from 4 o'clock till the end. Very clear skies. I must be bloody mad. Have a good day. It depends what else you've got on, really, doesn't it? You know, nice mug of cocoa, a little Glenfiddich, little slug in there, you know, keep you warm in the early hours of Devon mornings. Don in Arroyo de la Miel, buenos dias, says this is being circulated by change.org, right? Don has sent me this message. It says, I live in Ceuta. It's not him, he's showing me. I live in Ceuta. My children are 3, 5, and 7 years old, and I'm terrified of them going back to school. I'm living with this situation day by day, and it's unbearable. We neighbours are very scared. The school year can't start like this. It's no use having a security guard when people are breaking into the schools at night. The authorities are abandoning us and our children too. No to the reopening of schools until Ceuta is safe for our children. And it's a petition. There's so much bull, Don, that I'd have to look at this. I mean, I'm not going to now. I can't look at everything. You know, who and what and why and how. It really is. The devil is in the detail here. Is there an issue that has to be sorted out? Yes. Are they on the case? Yes. Are they slow? Yes. But are they moving along and doing something? Yes. Everyone's involved. The whole government, the police, the Guardia Civil, the intelligence services, the opposition, everyone. Regional, national, the European Union, everyone is on the case. So I don't trust it, Don. I don't trust it. Trust is a currency, isn't it? It is the currency. It literally says it on British banknotes. I promise to pay the bearer on demand the sum of £10, 20, whatever it is. It's a promissory note. It's a piece of paper. You can't eat it. You can't melt it down to make Bronze Age jewellery. So trust. Of course, we know. Who else? Just take one more. Pompey Gary. What eclipse? Okay. Thank you, Pompey. Jonathan in Buena Vista. There we go. I'm going to go with the immigrants. No. He sent me a thing on Anthony Fauci had a... it's nonsense. I know the story. Jonathan... Google things yourself. It's a doctor. Basically, it says Anthony Fauci had her social media shut down after she publicly stated she treated 350 COVID-19 patients with hydroxychloroquine and zinc, and not a single one died. If the world knew this worked, they could have never forced the vaccine on you. It's bull, bull, and bullsh. That hydroxychloroquine. They checked it out, they've looked at it, and that there's no correlation at all between the nonsense you're spouting and what this woman said. I've got 100 pensioners with severe flu, and I give them all Coca-Cola and a strawberry-flavoured biscuit, and none of them die. Bingo, strawberry-flavoured biscuits. That's what cures flu. You see what you're doing to yourself? You're not doing yourself any favours. But you're in good company. Donald Trump. Donald Trump. What did he say? He wants to change Lake Ontario. Is it Ontario or Ontario? Ontario. But anyway, you know, the lake between Ontario and the United States, been named thus. And I mentioned that he was talking about changing it, just like the Gulf of Mexico to the Gulf of America. Well, he signed an executive order, a hand of God, about as trustworthy as Maradona's hand of God. And he's an executive order. That's official, according to him.
0: We're going to be changing the name of Lake Ontario, effective immediately, to Lake America. That's going to take place right now as I sign the order.

0: Okay.
1: Thank you very much. And we filed all the necessary papers, documents, everything else. We notified all of the various people that we have to notify. So we've done everything that you have to do. And this is official, effective immediately. The lake change, the Lake of America, was something I've been thinking about for a long time, actually. As you know, we took something called the Gulf of Mexico. We changed it, and now it's very routinely the Gulf of America.
2: Your Iran war going badly, is it, Donnie? Is the Iran war going badly, the economy?
1: So if you think about it, we have a Gulf and we have a lake. Now all we need is an ocean. So maybe we'll have to change the name of the Atlantic and or the Pacific. Maybe we'll change them both.
2: How about the Gulf of Trump? He would if he could, wouldn't he? Mark Carney, the Canadian Prime Minister, has responded. He's tweeted, let's keep calling it that. This is Mark Carney speaking on X. The name Lake Ontario comes from, you know what? One second, because this is going to come up from time to time. Okay, you ready? Ontario. There you go. I mean, I should have known. I didn't have any.
3: Ontario.
2: When it's come up, I've said Ontario, but you know, you get confused when I talk to the likes of you lot. You know, you speak with all sorts of accents and nationalities and things, and you confuse me with your brilliance, your cosmopolitan nature. Mark Carney, the name Lake Ontario comes from the Wendat word, Ontario. I don't know how you pronounce these, but apostrophes in it. It comes from the Wendat word, Ontario, which appropriately means the lake is beautiful, the lake is big.

0: that. Show off, show off.
1: What's the hydronym for the Mediterranean in Spanish, you can say? Eh? What are you on? You've been drinking too much of that sangria, the hydronym. So anyway, yeah. Finally, Mark Carney. Canadians also know that naming reality means... Canadians also know that naming reality means calling it Lake Ontario, then, now, and always. So, of course, and as I said, Trump was talking about, you know, joking. Of course, he's always joking. Why is he doing it? Why is he trying to pee off the Canadians more than ever? To distract. Is it working? Well, I mean, in a way, because I'm mentioning it, but pointing out that that is what it is. The author and biographer, David K. Johnston.
2: Renaming, which he does not have the power to do, Lake Ontario is a perfect example of how Trump doesn't have the world vision or the depth of knowledge to be the president of the United States. He's far more interested in putting up gold-painted plastic sconces in the Oval Office, tearing buildings down, building monuments to himself. And those of us who live up here on the edge of Lake Ontario find this at most amusing. You know, Trump banned the Associated Press, the big global nonprofit news agency, from the White House because they wouldn't call the Gulf of Mexico the Gulf of America. And in court, he lost on that. He had to restore the AP's access to the White House. But all of this is about a man who is in miles over his head, trying somehow to play being president. And he's not someone of big ideas. I mean, whatever you think of Richard Nixon or Barack Obama, they both had very highly educated, rigorous minds, and they thought big thoughts about global affairs. Donald worries about the drapes in his ballroom.
1: Indeed. One of the things he wants to punish, I mean, Canada, just remember, among all the other things, the practical consequences of what Trump is doing is that he is literally, well, costing money to so many people, making money for a privileged few, and causing mayhem, including death and destruction. Literally, you can't get worse than just dropping bombs on people. Schools are no schools. Starting with gold schools, as you know, in Iran on the 28th of February. But to just do the relationship between the rest of us, Mark Carney, remember?
3: This fall, we will begin intense discussions with the European Union, the world's second largest economy, to build a much stronger and deeper economic and security partnership. Now, we can build such unparalleled access because we're trusted, because we're reliable, and because we have what the world wants. This fall, we will be...
1: Mark Carney there. One of the reasons, among the daft ideas, as it was alluded to earlier, Ronald Reagan was famously against tariffs. Well, Ronald Reagan, he's the famous communist. Obviously not, because they, you know, many elevate such people, particularly the, you know, some of the neocons and the people who are born out of that. And here's, I think this is the ad. It was 1 minute. What they did is they put out an ad in the United States, across the United States on various networks, showing this. I think this is the ad. It's 1 minute. This is the thing. Yeah, I think it is. So it works in audio as well. This is, they're putting it out, the Canadians saying, Trump is not a Republican.
4: When someone says, let's impose tariffs on foreign imports, it looks like they're doing the patriotic thing by protecting American products and jobs. And sometimes for a short while it works, but only for a short time. But over the long run, such trade barriers hurt every American worker and consumer. High tariffs inevitably lead to retaliation.
1: So the sound quality, is it to the music too much? Yeah, above. Let me just post then, post. Let me just play. This is Ronald Reagan. Okay, it comes from the same thing. This is Ronald Reagan in 1987. This wasn't put out by the Canadians, what you're about to hear, online and social media. This was put out by the Chinese embassy in the United States has posted this.

0: on Twitter, I think it was, on X, Ronald Reagan in 1987. So the Chinese and the Canadians and, you know, they're seeing eye to eye. Different eyes, but their eye, they're not winking. That's just the way we are.
1: You see, at first, when someone says, let's impose tariffs on foreign imports, it looks like they're doing the patriotic thing by protecting American products and jobs. And sometimes for a short while it works, but only for a short time. What eventually occurs is, first, homegrown industries start relying on government protection in the form of high tariffs. They stop competing and stop making the innovative management and technological changes they need to succeed in world markets. And then, while all this is going on, something even worse occurs. High tariffs inevitably lead to retaliation by foreign countries and the triggering of fierce trade wars. The result is more and more tariffs, higher and higher trade barriers, and less competition. So soon, because of the prices made artificially high by tariffs that subsidize inefficiency and poor management, people stop buying. Then the worst happens. Markets shrink and collapse, businesses and industries shut down, and millions of people lose their jobs. The memory of all this occurring back in the 30s made me determined when I came to Washington to spare the American people the protectionist legislation that destroys prosperity. Now, it hasn't always been easy. There are those in the Congress, just as there were back in the 30s, who want to go for the quick political advantage, who risk America's prosperity for the sake of a short-term appeal to some special interest group.
0: So that's the Chinese telling American Republican voters, excuse me, this is not us saying it, this is your beloved Ronald Reagan saying it. Doug Ford, the Premier of Ontario, I've got it right now, Ontario, Ontario province in Canada, he's the one that put it out. It was put out by Ontario rather than by the government in Ottawa, and he defends his use of it.
2: We had over a billion impressions around the world, and what we did, we generated a conversation that wasn't happening in the U.S. Now, every single local media, every large media, medium-sized media in the U.S. is talking about it. So is every governor, senator, and congressman and woman, not only nationally, but statewide. And the message was very clear. Protectionism does not work. And that's the message we have to the American people. And we're the third largest trading partner in the world, Ontario is. And I wanted to get the message out there. We achieved our goal, and now we paused it. My intention was never to poke the president in the eye. My intention was to inform the American people. This is serious, and it's going to cost you jobs if we don't have a fair trade deal with your closest friend and ally, with Canada. Well, no, my main focus and my intention was to inform the American people, and we achieved that goal. He saw the ad before I put it out, so did his chief of staff. They both saw it, and we moved forward on it. But again, we achieved our goal. You know, as we say, mission accomplished. It was done. They're talking about it in the U.S., and they weren't talking about it before I put the ad on, so I'm glad that Ronald Reagan was a free trader. Well, again, if it wasn't the ad, he'd look out the door or the window, President Trump, say, oh, the leaves have turned color. Let's stop. Believe me, President Trump is not putting a deal together to benefit Canada. It's our job. It's the Prime Minister's job to get a deal that benefits all of Canada. My job is to protect jobs here in Ontario. Canada is an economic powerhouse. You know, we know one thing. We know the Americans need our oil. They need our potash. They need our uranium. They need our nickel. They do need our steel. They need our aluminum. And they need the manufacturing might of Ontario. We know that. So I wouldn't ever negotiate through weakness. I'd negotiate through strength. That's what President Trump respects. He's seen the whole world roll over. I'll tell you, I'm not going to roll over. I'll never roll over from standing up for the people of Ontario. That's my job.
0: It's a marriage, not quite. Not even bromance. A relationship of convenience between Doug Ford and Mark Carney. Doug Ford, conservative, more aligned to the Republicans traditionally, and Carney more aligned to the Democrats. But on this one, hey, you know, you attack one of us, elbows up, and we're all Canadians, right? In fact, it's a bit, I think many people like to to misquote and destroy what was already a dodgy phrase from Kennedy when he was in Berlin. Remember when he said, "Ich bin ein Berliner," which means I'm a donut. A Berliner is a type of donut. Basically, for the English, it's not the round ones with the hole in the middle, like donuts in Spain, a donut. It's the ones that are with jam in the middle. You know those donuts, typical English ones? That's in German, they call it a Berliner. It doesn't matter. It should have said, "Ich bin Berliner." I am a Berliner. Yeah. Trump.
3: Well, you know, it's a crooked ad. I heard he's airing it. Canada, that's why I pulled everything. Canada, they did a crooked ad. They know it was Ronald Reagan loved tariffs.
0: That's a lie.
3: What they did is really dishonest. And I heard they were pulling the ad. I didn't know they were putting it on a little bit more. Yeah. They could have pulled it tonight.
4: Could have pulled it Monday.
3: Well, that's dirty playing. But I can play dirtier than they can.
0: Yeah, absolutely. When you play dirty and you lose, nobody will wipe the spit off your face. Let's have Ronald Reagan telling us about the Russians. Just so we're clear that Ronald Reagan was not a communist. If any younger people there, like under the age of 70, no. Any Ronald Reagan was not a communist, by the way. And unlike what Trump said, it's he was opposed to tariffs for the reason we understand. Margaret Thatcher, all those, oh, Margaret Thatcher, she was great. Oh, you ask people in Reform, do you like the Tories? No, of course I don't like the Tories. I'm Reform. What about Margaret Thatcher? Oh, she's a goddess. Thatcher and Reagan, for all their many faults on the economy, all this trickle-down nonsense, or lie, I probably believed it, so I'm not saying they were lying. Well, Thatcher, I think she was quite an honest woman, just, you know, no, I'm wrong in so many things and right in others, I know. But they were, it's a big thing. It was the free trade. Reagan actually went out and said it. And Margaret Thatcher was the key architect of the single market of the European Union. Free movement of people, goods, services, and capital. The single market of the European Union. Margaret Thatcher and the supposed fanboys of hers hate it. But anyway, just a lighter note for now. Ronald Reagan and on Mikhail Gorbachev. Concentrate.
5: Less than one family out of seven in the Soviet Union owns an automobile. Most of the automobiles are driven by the bureaucrats. The government furnishes them and drivers and so forth. So an order went out one day to the police that anyone caught speeding, anyone, no matter who, gets a ticket. Well, Gorbachev came out of his country home, his dacha. He was late getting to the Kremlin. There was his limousine and driver waiting. He told the driver to get in the back seat. He'd drive, and down the road he went. They passed two motorcycle cops. One took out after him. And pretty soon he's back with his buddy. And his buddy says, "Well, did you give him a ticket?" And he said, "No." "Well," he said, "why not?" "Oh," he says, "to him, important." "Well," he said, "we're told to give anybody a ticket, no matter who it is." "Oh," he said, no, this one was to, I quit." "Well," he said, "who was it?" He said, "I couldn't recognize him. But his driver was Gorbachev."
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0: The week has thrashed us. Yeah, I quite like it. I was talking to my dad earlier and we were like, we love it, this change of weather, you know, because we know that the sun will eventually return. Thank you to all. By the way, Paul says the Great Lakes are interconnected by canals, all of which are in Canada. The current treaty currently allows US ships through the Seaway, but this can be terminated within 12 months' notice. Canada and Ottawa hold some cards. They do indeed. Have a lovely weekend. I'll leave you with the Canadian Resistance Army. This is especially for you, Barbara, in Moncarabacho, and all my other Canadian friends. Speak to you on Monday. The Bookshare's up next.

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1: BBC News with Danielle Jaworowiecka. China's President Xi Jinping has held an emergency meeting to discuss rescue efforts after Wednesday's catastrophic floods and mudslides on the Tibet-Nepal border. Beijing has offered to provide relief for Nepal, where more than 500 people have died. Nepal's Prime Minister says hundreds of additional soldiers have been deployed to recover bodies along riverbanks. The government in Kathmandu says the worst affected areas are completely disconnected. From the capital, here's Sanjaya Dakal with the latest casualty figures in Nepal.
2: The latest figure is 547 dead. It's given by Nepal police. And Nepal's Disaster Response Authority has also issued a statement. They are saying that they have been able to rescue around 3,700 people in the last couple of days. But still, hundreds are still missing. Over 900 are missing, according to the data given by that authority.
1: Sudan's government has lifted a two-year curfew and state of emergency in Khartoum as they try to restore normal life in the war-damaged capital. Residents can now move and work around the clock, although checkpoints will remain. Barbara Pletasha reports.
3: More than 2 million people have returned to Khartoum since fighting there ended, and this move is meant to help restore normal life in the city. But residents still struggle to rebuild their livelihoods, plagued by constant power blackouts. And the authorities remain wary of RSF infiltration. State media said security patrols would continue operating across the state, and locals traveling at night would need to carry identification documents. In the meantime, the war has continued elsewhere. That includes areas near the border with Chad, widely reported to be a route for RSF weapons supply.
1: Serbia's justice minister says the former Bosnian Serb army leader and convicted war criminal Ratko Mladic will receive all the military and state honours to which he's entitled. Mladic, dubbed the Butcher of Bosnia for his role in the Bosnian War, died on Thursday in The Hague, where he was serving a life sentence for genocide and crimes against humanity. Mladic remains a war hero to many nationalist Serbs, despite directing Europe's worst atrocities since the Second World War. King Haakon VIII has taken the throne in Norway after the death of his father, Harald V. Large crowds gathered to watch the new monarch's arrival at the royal palace in Oslo, where he's been meeting government ministers. Harald died earlier today at the age of 89. He was a popular king, reigning for more than three decades, and was credited with modernising the Norwegian monarchy. Øyvind Nøbø is from Norway's public broadcaster NRK.
4: People have gathered here today in thousands to pay their respects, lay down flowers, and to send messages. Messages I've read that says, for instance, you were the best grandfather of them all. And I think that sums up what quite a lot of Norwegians feel today.
1: World News from the BBC.
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1: Welcome to this week's Book Show. We start by looking at the bestseller lists on Amazon.co.uk and the Sunday Times, which is the oldest and most influential book sales chart in the UK. We'll be checking out what new entries there are. Then we'll be catching up with Guy Lloyd, our resident UK publishing expert. In a 40-year publishing career, Guy worked for some of the biggest publishing houses in the business, including Penguin Random House, BBC Books and Virgin. He joins us once a month for all the latest book news. This month, he's talking about the new EU tariff on small parcels, causing bad ripples in the book trade, new books coming out by Miriam Margolyes and Nick Hornby, and why The Correspondent by Virginia Evans is doing so well. We'll also be joined by Gillian Edwards, whose debut novel, The Posting, is based on her mother-in-law's jaw-dropping account of her life in World War II, including her memories of the Japanese prison camp survivors. And we'll be catching up with Caroline James, the celebrated author of later life fiction. Her latest novel, The Nile Cruise, asks, will the magic of moonlit nights on the Nile bring romance and renewal, or will whispers of the past and the infamous curse of Tutankhamun cast a shadow when least expected? And that's just the first hour. In the second hour, we'll be chatting to Chris Mapp, P.N. Johnson and Andrew M. Buckley.
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0: begins.
1: Hello and welcome to this week's book show. We start by looking at the Sunday Times bestseller list, the oldest and most influential book sales chart in the UK. This is the one that every author wants to be on, as it's the most accurate estimation of book sales in the country. A warm welcome back to Danielle Steele, whose latest novel, The True Meaning of Love, is number 8 in hardback fiction. Get this, it's her 158th Sunday Times bestseller. Seriously impressive. Several older novels have returned to the charts as well. Susanna Clarke's Jonathan Strange and Mr. Norrell hasn't been seen since 2005, while Lee Child's Gone Tomorrow, which is newly popular thanks to the latest series of Reacher, last appeared in 2010. So they've both gone back into the paperback chart. We focus on the hardback chart, though, starting with general hardbacks. Just one new entry this week. Number 1 is London Falling by Patrick Radden Keefe. Number 2, How Lucky Am I by Christian Watson. Number 3, The Let Them Theory by Mel Robbins. Number 4, All the Medals Have Been Handed Out by Guy Martin. Number 5 is that new entry. It's called I Shoot Rock Stars by Tim Pope, the video director's career, including his relationships with many music icons. Number 6 is Regime Change by Maggie Haberman and Jonathan Swan. Number 7, The Little Things in Life by Catherine Hapke and Mike Wall. Number 8 is The Four Wives of Windsor by Simon Vigor. Number 9, To the Women by Donna Ashworth. And number 10 is Always Remember by Charlie Mackesy. Looking at fiction hardbacks, there are 5 new entries this week. Number 1 is Steelborn by Taylor J. LaRue. Number 2, The Witch in the Dead of Night by Charlotte Buckley. Number 3, Yesteryear by Caro Claire Burke. Number 4 is a new entry called The Killer's Mark by M.W. Craven. The case of a girl looking for her mother draws Washington Poe into a dark world. Number 5 is a new entry, at least in recent years, Jonathan Strange and Mr. Norrell by Susanna Clarke. In 1806, a reclusive magician is challenged by a younger new magician. Number 6 is another new entry, May We Feed the King by Rebecca Perry. A curator becomes fascinated by the past reign of an almost forgotten king. Number 7 is The Things We Never Say by Elizabeth Strout. Number 8, a new entry called The True Meaning of Love by Danielle Steele, how the lives of 4 women changed during the Russian invasion of Ukraine. Number 9 is the final new entry, Invitation from a Dictator by Rory Clements. In Munich 1937, Seb Wolf escorts 2 royals on a historic meeting with Hitler. And number 10 this week is Land by Maggie O'Farrell. Looking at Amazon.co.uk, your top 10 bestsellers for this week. Number 1 is A Court of Splintered Harmony, which is the sixth book in the fantasy romance series by Sarah J. Maas. Number 2 is A Court of Forgotten Melody, which is the 7th book in the series by Sarah J. Maas. Number 3 is The Names by Florence Knapp. Number 4, The Invisible String, Book 1 by Patrice Caste. Number 5 is Gruffalo Granny, the latest in the series by Julia Donaldson. Number 6 is Swan Song, Diana My Sister by Charles Spencer. Number 7, Threshing Day, Limited Deluxe Edition by Rebecca Yarros. Number 8, The Correspondent by Virginia Evans. Number 9 is Yesteryear by Caro Claire Burke. And number 10 is Make Me Well, The Truth About the Wellness Industry, Supplements and Personalized Health by Zand van Tulleken.
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1: Joining us on the line now is Guy Lloyd. He's our resident UK publishing expert. In a 40-year publishing career, Guy worked for some of the biggest publishing houses in the business, including Penguin Random House, BBC Books and Virgin. He joins us once a month for all the latest book news. How are you, Guy?
10: Very well indeed, Hannah. Good to be with you, as always.
1: Oh, it's great to have you with us. So we were going to talk about a new EU tariff on small parcels, but this is having a big effect in the UK in the book trade.
10: It is, and it seems such a little thing and a sort of dull piece of administration, but actually it is causing a lot of resentment in the British book trade, because as of the 1st of July this year, all the goods imported into the EU are now subject to a customs duty of €3 per parcel. And that's a change from the old rule, which was if parcels had a retail value of under €150, they were exempt. So why is that significant? Well, it hits smaller orders to small independent bookshops in the EU who may only be ordering a few books at a time. And it really hits publishers of lower value items such as magazines or comics, who previously could ship quite a reasonable number per parcel and still be under the €150 limit. So there's now two choices. You either suffer the loss of margins, which are already quite low, particularly in magazine and comic publishing, or you raise your prices for orders to the EU. And it will particularly affect anyone, including me, for example, who lives in Spain frequently or is there all the time and has a subscription to a magazine posted to them from the UK, that will have a €3 tariff slapped on it now. So many trade bodies, including the Publishers Association, which represents all the UK publishers, the PA, and Comic Book UK, have written to the UK government asking them to, quote, urgently engage with the EU to exempt books, journals and print media, which begs the question, why has the EU done it? And it's mainly aimed at reducing cheap Chinese imports, which are flooding the EU and are very unwelcome. But of course, as the UK is no longer in the EU, it has wider consequences. So if you did vote Leave back in 2016, your choice is making unpleasant waves for the rest of us 10 years on, I won't go on a political hobby horse. I shall just leave it there.
1: Yes, no, absolutely. I mean, it's been, to be honest, since Brexit, it's been hit and miss whether books arrive here at the radio station. Back in the day before Brexit, pretty much every author that we interviewed, the publisher would send us a free copy of the book. That's not mandatory, obviously. That was just a nice thing for them to do. But since Brexit, most publishers either don't bother, or if and when they do, it's literally hit and miss whether the book arrives. Either it doesn't arrive, or it does arrive and it's absolutely fine, no issues, or it does arrive, but the courier will say to our receptionist, you need to pay €6 to accept this package, which of course we don't do. Otherwise, we'll be paying a fortune to get all these books. So yeah, it's a real shame.
10: I've heard so many examples of this, Hannah. And in fact, when I was covering Sweden as a territory, there's a fantastic bookshop there called the English Bookshop in Uppsala. And they ran a whole number of book clubs. They ran 9 books of the month in various categories. And as a result, they used to get a lot of proofs sent to them because it was worth the effort, because they were such fantastic promoters. The staff were incredibly knowledgeable. And once the Brexit deal was confirmed, because they were ordering a lot that was over €150, they did a note after only 1 month to all publishers saying, please stop sending us free books because they're deemed as having a commercial value. And we got charged €500 last month in extra customs charges and we can't afford it.
1: Yeah.
10: So the lunacy of that is we were trying to send them free books, which of course weren't free for the for customs purposes, they were deemed to have a value. So all that promotional opportunity went to waste, which was so sad.
1: Yeah. Yeah, absolutely. We've suffered it too. We build up quite a book collection here, and then often, aside from maybe reading them ourselves, often give them to charities. There's lots of charity events and auctions and raffles and things here along the coast for various charities. And I always like to put together a collection of 5 books, mixture of fiction and non-fiction, and they would be raffled for charity, and always did really well. So yeah, I haven't been able to do that as much, which is a shame.
10: Well, hopefully there's a work around all this, but there isn't one at the moment, sadly.
1: Yes, very annoying. A couple of new books that are coming out this year. Really want to mention Miriam Margolyes's new book. I love her. I think she's hilarious. I read her autobiography a few years back. She had me in stitches.
10: Well, you and a lot of people, and in fact, this is her 4th book for John Murray, who are her regular publisher, and it's coming out on the 3rd of September, and it's called Miriam's Full English, and I'll explain more about the title in a minute. But you're right, the first book she did, which was an autobiography, This Much Is True, in 2021, was a real surprise hit. I mean, it sold by the truckload, and I think because she is so warm and entertaining and funny. And as a result, it spawned 2 more, which were Oh, Miriam, Stories from an Extraordinary Life in 2023, and The Little Book of Miriam last year. And for the new book, the publisher's quote here is, she has turned her gaze on the British and what makes us tick, hence Miriam's Full English. So Miriam is English, but she is also Jewish. And from a criminal immigrant family, which is the publisher's quote, not mine. So who better to explore the differences between our nations as well as the common threads? So the topics include our conflicted attitudes to sex, our pathological grumbling and our questionable food, but also a study of British values, which Miriam Margolyes includes as tolerance, kindness, freedom and fairness, although I can think of a few British people who those don't apply to. And on the other hand, our love of smut and flatulence jokes and our endless talk about the weather. And there's a great quote from Miriam Margolyes, which is, I love so much about this country, and even though there are times when it feels like it has lost some of its heart, I hope this book might reunite us all. So it sounds like a love letter to the nation and a genuine Mickey take at the same time, but it sounds fun. But a word of warning to you, Hannah, if you are planning on an interview, she does tend to forget that she's on air. And she can swear like a docker. And I remember an occasion she was on the Today program on Radio 4, the serious heavyweight political program. And she blurted out the F word talking about a Tory politician about 9:15 in the morning, which didn't go down too well. So just in case you're interviewing her, she can be a bit of a potty mouth.
1: Oh, I love it. I'd love to interview her and that wouldn't bother me at all. I think that would be great. I remember, she's a brilliant guest on Graham Norton. She's been on his show so many times and strikes up weird and wonderful friendships with Will.i.am and Lady Gaga and just absolutely brilliant. So entertaining.
10: Well, she appears to be the same to everyone, which is quite a rare quality because most people do adapt their behaviour slightly and she doesn't at all.
1: Yeah, totally. Well, I'll see what I can do. I'd love to chat to her. We shall see. There's also a new novel from Nick Hornby.
10: Yes, it's his first for a few years, not quite this year. It comes out on 14th of January from Viking, which is an imprint of Penguin. And it has a football theme. But if there are some of you, I'm told, don't like football, don't switch off. This is Nick Hornby, who is very skilled in making the subject interesting for the neutral. And I would give as an example his first book, Fever Pitch, which is now 35 years old, crazily.
1: Wow.
10: I know, 1991, which was an autobiography of his growing up in the 60s and 70s, which had football as a common thread, but it really was about so much more.
1: Mm.
10: And that's true of his new book, which is called Cash Out. And Hornby was very interested in Leicester City's premiership win in 2016. And to give you some context, the previous season, they were nearly relegated. So before the next season started, the bookies thought they had no chance and were offering 5,000 to one against that they would win the Premier League.
1: Wow.
10: And there were people in real life, mostly Leicester fans with a blind sense of loyalty, who took the bet and made a lot of money.
1: Oh,
10: and this
1: amazing.
10: Is where the book comes. Yeah, I mean, they really made hundreds of thousands of pounds. And this is where the book comes in, because it's about a young woman called Sophie, who has absolutely no interest in football, but her uncle Keith places the bet in her name. So as the season goes on and Leicester go top of the league and look as though they're going to pull this thing off, she starts getting a lot more interested in football.
1: Mm-hmm.
10: And the reason it's called Cash Out is that cash out is a betting term. It's a tactic used by bookies when a bet is looking likely to win. And as a punter, you're allowed to cash out before the end and you get a reduced amount of winnings. But they're guaranteed and you don't have to suffer the agony of going right to the end and risking blowing the whole thing. So the term cash out becomes a metaphor for Sophie's life. So should she cash out her slacker boyfriend and take up with this new man who's suddenly come into her life and looks a much better prospect? And this is exactly what Nick Hornby is very good at. He makes you think the novel is about one thing, in this case, football, when there's really a much broader life theme going on. High Fidelity was another good example of that. That was music, obviously, rather than football. But one to look forward to for the beginning of next year.
1: Yeah, sounds absolutely great. Look, I'd love to read that and would love to interview him. I've interviewed his sister, Jill Hornby, a few times.
10: Good luck. He's quite reticent about doing media these days, but okay. We'll see if he can be coaxed to the microphone.
1: Someone who I have interviewed when this book came out, which is doing incredibly well since, whether it's because she was on my show or not, I couldn't possibly say, Virginia Evans and The Correspondent.
10: That can be the only reason, Hannah. You must have set a trend. But it's sort of culminating in this enormous wave of success. And in this summer, it won the Women's Prize for Fiction, which in the UK is a wonderful feat in itself.
1: Mm.
10: But it was already a massive success in hardcover in the US. Last year, it sold 750,000 hardcovers just in the US. So why all the fuss? I mean, I read it this year and thought it was the best and most commercial literary novel I'd read since Lessons in Chemistry. And
1: oh,
10: look
1: amazing.
10: How that one turned out. So briefly, the book is a whole series of letters, and that's all it is, reproductions of letters, between a retired lawyer called Sybil Van Antwerp, who lives in New England. And the letters are to a cast of characters going backwards and forwards, relatives, friends, friends' children. And it brilliantly peels away the various layers of Sybil's life in the contents of the letters, and gradually we learn little by little, a little bit more about her life. Another reason I'm relieved it's doing so well is there was a week in July where out of the top 10 fiction 9 out of 10 were crime novels featuring a woman being murdered, which I'm just a little bit disturbed by. I know crime fiction is popular, and I can't distance myself from it because I sold enough in my time. But this seems like an imbalance, so it seems all the more reason to buy The Correspondent. And another interesting fact is that this is Virginia in Evans' second novel, but the first was a self-published novel 11 years ago called Within the Walled City, and it sank without a trace. So this is a lesson in perseverance for all you writers out there. Keep going. The Correspondent is now out in paperback. It's already selling truckloads, and it's been translated all over the world. So I urge you to read it.
1: Yeah, amazing. Great story. Love a great story like that.
10: Yeah, and particularly a success through perseverance story.
1: Yeah, definitely. Well, Guy Lloyd, thank you very much for being with us as usual. Have a great month ahead, and we look forward to catching up with you again next month.
10: Will do. Thanks a lot, Hannah. Bye.
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1: Joining us on the line now is Gillian Edwards. She's a retired teacher with a special interest in writing and has a doctoral degree in education from King's College London. Her debut novel is based on her mother-in-law's jaw-dropping account of her life in World War II, including her memories of the Japanese prison camp survivors. The book is called The Posting, and it's based on the incredible real-life story of a World War II nurse who cared for prisoners of war camp survivors. Welcome to the Book Show, Gillian.
12: Thank you.
1: Thanks so much for joining us. And congratulations. Must be very exciting having your debut novel out there now.
12: It is. It is. It took me a long time to write, and getting the email from the Book Guild that they accepted it was amazing, I have to say.
1: Yeah.
12: Really thrilled. Yeah.
1: Oh, fantastic. So tell me about the story of your mother-in-law then. She was in her mid-80s when she started talking about the war.
12: Yeah, she did. She never spoke about it before. And whenever anybody asked, apparently, her husband said, she just didn't answer. So I guess it was something she didn't want to talk about. The first time we knew that she'd been involved abroad, she was in Cornwall on holiday, and she saw a picture in an artist's window of a Sunderland flying boat. And she said to her husband, I've flown in that. I know that flying boat. And he said, how can you know it was the same one you flew in? So she said, because the H emblazoned on the side of the flying boat in a circle was each H for Harry, because she said each of the aircraft had, their own letter. And her and her friends had nicknamed it, this flying boat, H for Harry. And then she just marched in and bought it. And then when she got home, she put it on her wall, but didn't say anything. So we saw it there. And, her husband said, you better not ask. So I said, all right, then. It wasn't till much, much later, as you say, when she was almost 90, actually, that her husband sadly died, and then so did her youngest son. Mm. And so she was living alone, grieving and a bit lost, didn't know what to do with herself. So, we phoned her regularly and we visited. And during one phone call, I said to her, why don't you take up reading or a hobby? No, I don't want to do that. Well, how about, there's a part of your life we know nothing about. When we knew where you grew up and where you were born in Sussex, but we don't really know much else about what you did before you got married. So I said, how about write a story about that? Yes, she took to that straight away. Really liked the idea. What happened next is she penned a note. It's like a little diary in one of my husband Hugh's old school exercise books. She called it The Ramblings of an Ex-WAF. And when she gave it to us, we were totally amazed. there was lots that happened to her in when she was in Sussex, and then, you know, when she was working, that we didn't know anything about. And so, you know, there was also, we didn't know that exactly what she'd done in the war. So she went through her life growing up in Sussex, and then through her experiences, she went to work as a servant. Then she worked in an orphanage for the children of the Blitz that were parentless, and so on and so forth. And then she started her nursing training. And then before she finished, what happened to her? She was sitting in the local pub with her dad one evening, and in came these horribly, terribly, terribly disfigured pilots who'd been involved in the Battle of Britain in the skies, and she could not believe what she saw. So she nearly burst into tears, and her dad said to her, I knew you'd cope with this. And there was a few incidents where she helped one of them, and that's all in the story. And then what that convinced her of is that I'm not going to carry on with my nursing training. She's quite headstrong. I'm going to volunteer as a nurse, which is what she did. And then the rest of her story is about all the different postings that she was sent to. She started off in Sidmouth doing she started off in Morecambe doing what she called square bashing, which she didn't think was necessary for someone who was going to be a nurse, but she had to do it.
1: What's square bashing?
12: Well, they learn to march. They learn to march, and they're shouted at with orders and told what to do. So they did this on Morecambe seafront every day for a week. And she felt like rebelling. She was rebellious, but knew that if she didn't do as she was told and do it, then she wouldn't pass, and she couldn't continue with what she desperately wanted to do. So she had to do it and passed. And then after that, she went to do some training in Sidmouth, which had been turned into a military sort of like training for doctors, dentists, nurses. All the hotels have been taken over, and that's what she did. And then she was posted to Swansea, and she was there for about a year. And while she was there, the troops were training on the beach for D-Day, and everyone that was there knew something was happening, but they didn't know what. And she met various people, and, you know, there were some interesting stories there, including a number of servicemen and things. So there's mini stories there, if you like. And she, after that, when the thousands of army personnel, they left for D-Day overnight, it was all very secretive, but she woke up and she saw these trucks going by. She knew something was happening, but it was all done very quietly in the middle of the night. And then the next couple of days after that, because it was all very secretive when this D-Day was being planned, and she realised, she saw in the newspaper what had happened. And then she was transferred immediately to Gravesend, RAF Gravesend, where the pilots there were supporting the D-Day invasion. So she nursed them and others on the base, working on the base. She was there for, I think, about something like 6 months. And then she experienced two bombing raids, one with V1 bombs, which clattered in the sky and then went silent and then hit. So if you were under it, you knew you were going to get hit. And she got injured. It was when she was on night duty in the little hospital there. But she survived, which was quite incredible. And then the second time, she'd gone off to a dance hall. She'd just left, having lots of fun with her friends and some sailors they were with. And a V2 rocket struck it. And V2s were very different from V1s. They weren't bombs. They were sort of, you know, they demolished everything. So everything was turned to dust. And when she recovered enough to sit up, because she'd been knocked to the ground, she could see all that was left of the dance hall was a hole. And there were sadly still people in it. And she was shocked by that. Actually, they all were.
1: Mm.
12: And then she decided, that's it. She saw a sign. They did, you know, posters advertising for this or that, you know, where you can go and where you can help. This was sort of 1944, not too long before the end of the war. And she signed up for overseas service, and off she went. So do you want me to carry on or?
1: Well, no, it's fascinating. So she went to Ceylon and Singapore. And what was she doing there working as a nurse?
12: Yeah, she worked in two places, in the north of Ceylon, first of all. And then she was transferred to Kogler Air Base in the south, where the flying boats landed. And because they had no real means of getting, you know, they got supply ships they could send, but most of their supplies came in by the flying boats. They did search and rescue the flying boats. And so she saw a lot go

0: men were completely silent. They said nothing. Their eyes were dark. Their teeth were rotting. You could see that. They'd been so malnourished that, you know, they helped them in. Many of them were stretchered. They'd created extra space within the hospital for these extra people. A lot of people had been sent off who were, you know, minor injuries, that to make way for these men. And she nursed them. Sadly, a couple died and she sat with one of them till he died. And then they received another group of, or one of the men actually had really lost his mind completely. And he was the only one that actually spoke. And then the women came and children. And they were very vocal. They said a lot about their feelings and, you know, what had been happening to them. Some of them had become a bit deranged, understandably.
1: Mm.
0: And then she met a titled lady with a young lad with her. And the titled lady, who's called, I think it was Edith, she'd found this boy wandering in Singapore. There was no food. He'd lost his parents. I think they must have died. And he was with a group of other kids just scrabbling on rubbish tips for food. So she took him under her wing, took him back to the camp where they were, and then she looked after him. So she was very, very brave. And she apparently said that when she gets back to London, she would try and find if he had any family, and if not, she would adopt him.
1: Wow.
0: So that's the Ceylon part. And then there's Singapore, when they'd got this first, she can't remember how many batches of patients they had, but also she, you know, she was expecting to remain in Ceylon with her very, very good friends that she'd made. And she didn't particularly want to go anywhere else. I think she'd been transferred all over the place for years, and she think she just wanted to stay, but they called her in and you had no choice. If you were ordered to go somewhere, you had to go. And so she was ordered to Singapore itself to set up a hospital there. And she did. She did go. She went in a flying boat. And there's a story about what happens in the flying boat. But I'm not going to tell you everything or people
1: no,
0: won't read.
1: Absolutely. Gosh, it's incredible. But, so did you find all this out when she wrote it down, literally?
0: Yes. Yeah, I did. We did. That was the beginning of it. And what happened when we visited it, when we went down there and when we phoned, I said, are you all right to carry on talking about it? And she said, yes. Some days she said, no, not today, Jill. But another day. Yeah, ask me another day. So over the period of, I think, several years, actually, we talked. And I did a lot of fact checking on the truth or the authenticity of it, and had she got the dates right. But she had an amazing memory. She was a very highly intelligent woman, and she had amazing memory. And there was only once we thought she was wrong. We contacted her and she said, no, I know I'm right. So what we did, we looked at all the two names of these places that because it looks as if she'd flown backwards on a flight, because it was a week's flight, and had to make lots of stops then, because they didn't carry a lot of fuel like they do now. You couldn't just fly straight to Singapore.
1: Oh.
0: You actually had, it was a 13-hour flight, and no, sorry, it was a very long flight through. She flew through North Africa, India, with loads and loads of stops, and there's another story there. So she'd had lots and lots of experiences, and she just wanted to stay with her friends, but they said, you go to Singapore and you set up this hospital. That's what she did. And I think I've just gone backwards over some of it, haven't I?
1: That's all right. No, it's really interesting. Well, if people want to find more, they definitely need to get a copy of the book. Yeah. It's called The Posting, yeah, and it's available on our website, tre.radio, and it's by Gillian Edwards, who we've been chatting with today. Gillian, thank you so much for joining us.
0: An absolute pleasure. Thank you very much, Hannah.
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3: There's nearly 678,290,000 kids under 5 around the world. But what's so important about being 5? A lot, it turns out. Children who live to age 5 are twice as likely to reach adulthood. That's why vaccines matter so much. For 40 years, Rotary and partners have delivered vaccines globally. Like here, and even here. Impressive, right? But 12.5 million children are still totally unvaccinated. Rotary knows we can find them. Because when Rotary and Indian vaccinators looked for families at bus and train stations,

0: 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They lowered polio cases by 94%. 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And the results are worth it. 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
4: Joining us on the line now is Caroline James. She's the celebrated author of later life fiction, and her vibrant storytelling stems from her colourful career. Before becoming a full-time writer, she carved out a fascinating path in the hospitality industry, owning a lively pub and then a charming country house hotel. As a media agent, she worked closely with celebrity chefs, giving her an insider's perspective on the glitz, glamour and grit of the culinary world. She's back with us on The Book Show to talk about her new novel, The Nile Cruise, which asks, will the magic of moonlit nights on the Nile bring romance and renewal? Or will whispers of the past and the infamous curse of Tutankhamun cast a shadow when least expected? Welcome to The Book Show, Caroline.
17: Oh, thank you, Hannah. What a lovely introduction. That's so sweet of you. Thank you.
4: Oh, my pleasure. It's lovely to have you back with us and back on the cruise setting. I love it.
17: Yes, this is the fourth cruise book that I've written. I do write other books, I hasten to add. but this one is a journey on the River Nile through Egypt. Yes, it takes you from Luxor down to Aswan.
4: Oh, amazing. And please tell me, as part of your research, you have to do these cruises.
17: Oh, no, it's tough, isn't it? It really is a tough one sometimes. Do you know, Hannah, I have to do the research. That sounds, have to. Does she have to? You can Google a lot. You can get an awful lot of things off the internet. But I find what brings my books alive is actually experiencing the places that I take my characters to. That's when the funny things happen. That's when I notice things that I think, oh, that would sort of work somewhere in the book. So, yeah, I always do the research very closely before I start writing the book. And this was a wonderful riverboat cruise. It was 8 days, flew into Luxor and then took a boat down through all the, you know, lovely areas, which I describe in the book, finally down to Aswan and back again.
4: Oh, amazing. So what differentiates a riverboat cruise compared to an oceanic cruise, apart from the size of the boat, I'm guessing?
17: Yeah, that's a really good question. I mean, it is very, very different. It's a completely different experience. I with my cruise books, I don't like the big ones. I'm not telling people don't go on a big one, but I prefer to be on a, if it's an ocean going boat, no more than about 1,000 passengers. With a riverboat, it's only about 100 passengers, so it is completely different. It's a more confined space. It's probably quite a lot more intimate. And, yeah, just a really different experience, really.
4: I suppose with about 100 people, you pretty much get to know everybody on board, don't you?
17: Sure, you do. Yeah, if you're not actually staggering around the tombs in the temples in 40-degree heat, then you are spending time on deck by the lovely swimming pool, just watching river life go by. And you talk to people all the time, and it's great. Yeah, with 100 people on board, you do get to chat to most people at some time during the cruise, for sure.
4: And when it's a smaller boat and less people, aside from it being more intimate, does it automatically feel a bit more luxurious, do you think?
17: Yes, possibly. I don't know. I find it, strangely, a sort of slower pace of life. I mean, riverboats are very different because if you're fortunate enough to be on the outside, you've got a good view of the Nile. But they do sort of stack up at night when they park alongside a quay. So you may open your curtains one day and you're looking straight into the next cabin. That probably, you know, is a bit of a downer, but that's possibly only 50% of the time. I found that maybe 60% of the time we were very fortunate and we had a good view over the Nile. I mean, I will just tell you one particular day. I'm sorry if I slip this one in, but I opened my curtains. I jumped out of bed in my knickers, opened the curtains thinking I'll just have a look at whatever's on the other side. And there were six sailors buffing the side of the boat as I opened the curtains. So it was a sort of morning, lads, and rather an embarrassing moment. But it's those moments that I can pop into the book, you know, and there's a little scene where Hattie does exactly the same. And I hope I've written it in an amusing way that will amuse readers. But it's by doing, going back to research, it's by doing things like that that you capture those sort of moments.
4: Yeah, lovely. And I love that you're known for writing later life fiction. It's important that there's books and great stories out there for everybody, isn't it?
17: Yeah, it's strange how I've sort of suddenly become, well, not suddenly, but over the last few years, a nickname is the queen of later life fiction, later life rom-coms. I think that by the time you reach a certain age, you've lived a life, you've got baggage, you've done things, there's such a wealth to tap into for a character that aids the writing as well. But also, you know, ladies over the age of 50 are prolific paperback readers, and there is a big audience out there for this particular genre. But I also think, most importantly, Hannah, that we all deserve to be having a bit of fun in later life. And if I can write a book that you're sitting on a sunbed or on holiday or whatever, and I make you chuckle and smile, then, you know, I think I've done what I set out to do.
4: Yeah, for sure. And I think a lot of people want to be, I mean, sometimes not, some, you know, escapism. Sometimes it's not about people that we can relate to. But I think most of the time we want to be able to relate to the characters. And when you've got women reading books in their 50s and 60s, I'm guessing they're less likely to enjoy romance novels about couples in their 20s. You know, they want to relate to what's going on a lot more.
17: Yeah, possibly. And because, it is a romantic genre, it's also a lot of people, many people at this age of life, myself included, you know, you end up on your own through loss, bereavement, divorce or whatever. It's kind of giving the reader a bit of hope as well, isn't it? That, you know, you can still run round down that road to happiness. The door hasn't shut because of circumstances, that it's perfectly OK to age. And enjoy it.
4: Yeah, for sure. And also, I guess you sort of touched on it, but dating in later life is very different to dating in your 20s. That people are likely to have a lot more baggage. They will have gone through a divorce or a bereavement. They're likely to have kids, possibly even grandkids. It adds a whole other dynamic to dating and a relationship, doesn't it?
17: Yeah, it really does offer a complete dynamic. I mean, going back to my own personal experience, been married, divorced, so on and so forth, been on my own for many, many years, never ever thought I'd go on the dating scene again. And it's quite a scary prospect also because you tend to be comfortable in your own shoes of a certain age. But there was definitely something missing in my life. And to go on that dating scene again, what have I been with my current current, that sounds awful, with my hubby for 7 years. Yeah, it was a big brave step for both of us, really.
4: Yeah. Oh, well, well done you. I bet you're so pleased you took that step.
17: Oh, and I've never been better. And it also helps me write about, you know, there is hope, there is future, if that's what you want. Because I can honestly say at this stage of my life, I've never been so happy, and how lucky am I? And that's what I hope I can bring across in the characters. Although I take characters in the book on an up and down roller coaster ride, you know, it's a rom-com, it's a romance, so there's always a happy ending. And like myself, touch wood, very lucky, there is a happy ending for Hattie.
4: Yeah, nice. Yeah, I think it's really sad when people talk about or think about their lives being over in their 50s, 60s, even 70s, even 80s. You know, your life isn't over until it's over. There's always things that you can do, whether it's socialising, whether it's dating, whether it's hobbies, whatever it might be. There's no need to think of life as coming to an end until it actually is.
17: That's absolutely true. Yeah, it really is. I mean, do we have that confidence? Does confidence fail us? Well, it shouldn't do, really, should it? Because I always think, you know, you've got the second bite of the cherry in later life, and it's up to you to push the door open and find out what's out there. And it is out there if you've got the confidence to put one step in front of the other and give it a go.
4: Yeah, nice. So tell us a bit more about Hattie and what happens in this book.
17: Okay, so briefly, Hattie is a private detective, sort of a female sleuth. She's an ex-hotelier. She's appeared in previous books. Readers kept saying to me, when's Hattie coming back? Because they tend to love her. And I thought it would be appropriate to put Hattie in this particular book because Hattie's heroine is the great author Agatha Christie. And what better place to put Hattie and her heroine than on a Nile cruise? So she needs a holiday from sleuthing. She decides to book this cruise and she sets off to follow Agatha Christie's footsteps. Along the way, there's an eclectic group of characters on the riverboat. There's a Canadian mother and daughter, mother and son. She has lost all her luggage, so it's quite amusing as she goes through the cruise wearing other people's clothes because she hasn't got any of her own. There's Peter, who is a sausage maker from Clitheroe, who actually believes that he's James Bond. He reads a lot of Ian Fleming and things like that. He's a great fantasist, so he has... I had a bit of fun with him, taking him through the tombs and things, sort of looking out for insurgents. A more poignant aspect to the story is that Peter's wife went missing a year ago, so that sort of waves its way in. There's a couple, Gerald and Anouska. She's much younger than him. There's quite a sinister side to their sort of relationship. And it all sort of it comes to a head nicely as they go through the temples and the tombs. Tutankhamun's curse, the Canadian boy thinks there's a curse everywhere. And I had a lot of fun, as I say, writing this and doing the research and actually going to the temples and tombs. And lots of things happened to me that sort of end up in the book as well. So to repeat myself, rom-com always has a happy ending, but I hope it's quite page turning in between.
4: Yeah, sounds it. What great characters. It must be such fun coming up with these characters and their relationships and things.
17: Yeah, it is. It takes me a while to get into them, Hannah. And when I first start writing, which I'm the current book at the moment, I hate it and I'm tearing my hair out. But by about halfway through, I've suddenly come to love the characters as I get to know them, and I want the best for them or the worst for them or whatever. So it is a great, to me, the fun is once I've got those characters in my head and I feel confident enough to write the very best that I can for them.
4: Nice. So do you not have a bit of a break between novels?
17: Yes, I do. I do try and have a bit of a break, but commercial women's fiction these days is quite demanding, and I've another two books, cruise books, in the pipeline. So if I'm not actually having the break, I tend to be doing the research for the next book and combining that as a break. The next book is called The Scottish Cruise, and I've just done a Scottish cruise round up to the Orkneys and the Shetland and everything, which was a lovely, lovely break. But it also gave me time to get that research set in stone as well, which is really useful.
4: Yeah, I love that you combine your breaks with holidays and research. It's great.
17: How lucky am I, hey?
4: Yeah. You know,
17: I am living my dream as an author these days, something I never thought as a teen I would ever achieve. But here I am after a very different career doing something that I've always wanted to do.
4: Yeah, that's so nice. Well, if people want to get a copy of The Nile Cruise, it's out now. It's available on our website, tre.radio, and it's by Caroline James, who we've been chatting with. Caroline, thanks so much for joining us.
17: Absolute pleasure. Happy cruising, happy reading, everybody. Thank you for your time, Hannah.
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20: Who listens to radio? 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That's with you every night through the long commuter fight. And in the morning with your toast and mama lady-o. Who

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1: Xi Jinping has held an emergency meeting to discuss rescue efforts after Wednesday's catastrophic floods and mudslides on the Tibet-Nepal border. Beijing has offered to provide relief for Nepal, where more than 500 people have died. Almost 1,000 people are missing, more than half of them tourists. Our global affairs reporter Ambarasan Itarajan says the Nepalese government maintains it has enough resources and is sending hundreds of soldiers to recover bodies along riverbanks.
2: If you look at the two countries which can provide immediate assistance, one is China and one is India. But the Nepalese government seems to think they can manage the current situation. Probably it could be due to security concerns very close to the border with the Tibet. But many people on the ground would feel in a different way, because in any rescue work, the 48 to 72 hours are very crucial. But again, you know, it will take another couple of days to see how they are coping with it.
1: Sudan's government has lifted a two-year curfew and state of emergency in Khartoum as they try to restore normal life in the war-damaged capital. Camilla Mills reports.
3: People can now move around and work at any time, although security patrols and checkpoints will remain in place. There are also new restrictions on foreigners entering Khartoum, with valid visas or permits required. The changes come as government institutions gradually return to the capital after the army regained control last year. But the recovery remains fragile. Large parts of Khartoum were devastated by fighting. Basic services are still unavailable. And clashes between the army and the paramilitary rapid support forces continue in other parts of Sudan.
1: Serbia's justice minister says the former Bosnian Serb army leader and convicted war criminal Ratko Mladic will receive all the military and state honours to which he's entitled. Mladic, dubbed the Butcher of Bosnia, died on Thursday in The Hague, where he was serving a life sentence for genocide and crimes against humanity. Mladic remains a war hero to many nationalist Serbs. Kamil Duraković is the former mayor of Srebrenica, where more than 8,000 Bosnian Muslims were killed in 1995.
4: What is worrying here is that even after his death, the political narrative of glorification, celebration, calling him general hero, will increase and intensify from Bosnian Serb parties, but also from Serbian parties in Serbia. That's the problem that will remain with us.
1: King Haakon VIII has taken the throne in Norway after the death of his father, Harald V. Large crowds gathered to watch the new monarch's arrival at the royal palace in Oslo. Harald died earlier today at the age of 89. He was credited with modernising the Norwegian monarchy. A period of national mourning has been declared. World News from the BBC.
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7: This is your Spanish news. Spain's government and several autonomous communities have agreed to provide Ceuta with €25 million in emergency funding to help cover the care and protection of migrant children in the enclave. The agreement came on Thursday during a sectorial conference on children and adolescents, where the financial support for Ceuta was the sole item on the agenda. All of the regions that took part in the meeting approved the measure. That's according to Spanish media reports. The decision comes as Ceuta continues to deal with the strain placed on its child protection system by the presence of migrant minors. The additional funds are expected to help local authorities strengthen care services and meet the needs of children under their protection. Thieves have stolen jewellery and artefacts from one of the most important prehistoric gold collections at a museum in the Spanish province of Alicante. The treasure of Viena is a unique trove of almost 10 kilos of gold, bowls, bottles and bracelets dating back to the Bronze Age. Police are still assessing exactly how many items were stolen in the raid, which took place in the early hours of Thursday morning. It is the latest high-profile heist on a European museum. Last year, thieves staged a brazen robbery at the Louvre in Paris in broad daylight. And finally, Spain forward Esther Gonzalez has attracted backlash after signing for a Saudi women's professional team. The 33-year-old agreed a mutual contract termination with National Women's Soccer League champions Gotham FC in the United States in July to temporarily step away from the sport to attend to personal matters in Spain, according to the club statement. Gonzalez said on Instagram the decision was due to strictly personal reasons. adding, New York-based Gotham would always hold a special place in my heart. However, on Sunday, El Cachi announced the signing of the 2023 World Cup winner, sparking criticism from both Gotham fans over the nature of a departure and from within the LGBTQ plus community. Same-sex relationships and sexual activity are illegal in Saudi Arabia. Fans on social media questioned her motivations and expressed concerns for her safety, whilst Gotham supporters voiced their disappointment over the messaging about her exit and the club missing out on a transfer fee. And that's your Spanish news.
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1: Welcome to the second part of today's book show. In the first hour, we were chatting with Guy Lloyd, Gillian Edwards, and Caroline James. In this hour, we're chatting to Chris Mapp, whose debut novel, Songs of Expectation, was inspired by the true story of 100,000 British children from pauper backgrounds who, between the late 1860s and 1939, were sent to Canada as cheap labour. They were called the British Home Children, and in 2010, the British government formally apologised for its involvement. Chris's father was one of them. He led a remarkable life from pauper child to Whitehall civil servant via a Canadian farm. We're also chatting to P.N. Johnson, who now writes fast-moving thrillers after a long and successful career in television journalism with the BBC and ITV. He became the face and voice of regional Crime Stoppers and created the successful TV series 999 Frontline. His new novel, Killer on the Set, has large parts set in Spain, mostly in Valencia and Mojaca. One of the leading characters is a Spanish hero cop called Blanca Lopez. And we're chatting to Andrew M. Buckley, whose debut novel, Diagonal, reimagines a forgotten heroine called Felicia Brown, a little-known artist who was the first and only British woman to die in the Spanish Civil War. That's all on today's book show.
0: The Book Show, presented by Hannah Murray.

0: Joining us on the line now is Chris Mapp. Born in London in 1956, Chris's own experience partly mirrors that of his father, losing both his parents at an early age and being uprooted because of it. To some degree, the novel is his story too. Now retired, Chris had a passion to write this book, partly because of its connection to his father, but also because these children have been largely forgotten. His aim is to bring these lost voices to life. The title of his debut novel is Songs of Expectation, and it was inspired by the true story of 100,000 British children from pauper backgrounds who between the late 1860s and 1939 were sent to Canada as cheap labour. They are the British home children, and in 2010 the British government formally apologised for its involvement. Chris's father was one of them and led a remarkable life from pauper child to Whitehall civil servant via a Canadian farm. Although fictional, the book reflects the hardship and loss that these children faced and includes some real events. Welcome to the book show, Chris.
1: Thank you very much, Hannah. Thank you very much for having me on your programme.
0: Oh, it's a pleasure. It's great to have you with us. And congratulations. What a debut novel.
1: Well, thank you. Yes, it's been a long time coming. But in the end, I hope you won't think me wrong to be proud of it.
0: Very,
1: very pleased that it's been done.
0: Yes, I'm sure. No, you should be proud. And lovely, amazing to be able to tell not just your father's story, but so many other children as well.
1: Yes, I feel it's a very important story because there were so many children involved, as you said, 100,000 or more, and they make up over 10% of Canada's population with the descendants from them, which is around 4.5 million people. So this is immigration on an industrial scale.
0: Yeah,
1: and it's an important story, I think, for many reasons. I think there are parts of it that resonate still with the world today.
0: Yeah,
1: in terms of economic migration, which obviously these children were essentially economic migrants. Also, it's a good example of things that was felt to be a good idea at the time, because everyone involved from 1869 up until 1939, when this went on, everyone involved was doing it for what they felt were the right reasons. And it's with hindsight that, you know, we can see that was not the case at all.
0: Mm.
1: So I think it's important that people think about, you know, what's going on in lives today. Are there things out there at the moment that are not being noticed or not being taken seriously, which might with hindsight similarly be found to be wrong? So I think it's an important story.
0: Yeah,
1: and,
0: for sure.
1: And, as I said, the children have largely been forgotten. It's certainly in Britain, much less so in Canada. But in Britain, yeah, I've been doing a number of talks to various sort of community groups in Britain to try and raise the memory of these children. And no one has heard of them. Literally no one has heard of them. And I think that's a shame, really. So as well as writing a book, which I hope people will find very entertaining and a very good read, it's also trying to raise the memory again of these children.
0: Yeah, lovely. Really important. So can you tell us a bit more about your father's story particularly?
1: Yes, well, he was in his early 60s when I was born. Otherwise, the dates I give will make you think that I'm must be at least 100 years old, which thankfully I'm not. So he was born in 1894, had a younger sister as well. And when he was seven, his father, my grandfather, died. He was a stoker on the railways, got the coal dust disease in his lungs, and he died at a very early age. And, of course, at that time, if a family lost its breadwinner, then, you know, there was no support whatsoever. Going forward a couple of years, I know my father was living with his then grandmother, who was a live-in housekeeper for a wealthy lace manufacturer in Nottingham. And this man, obviously tired of having my father around, I suspect he might have been a bit of a handful. And so he wrote to Barnardo's and asked Barnardo's if they would take my father, which they agreed to do. And fairly soon after that, I suspect he was earmarked for emigration, because Barnardo's were one of many organisations that were involved in this child emigration to Canada. But they, in the end, were the organisation that emigrated the most. They were responsible for over a quarter of the children that went, so around 25,000 or more. So he was earmarked for emigration and was sent over at the age of 12 in 1907 and placed on a farm in Ontario, where he worked until he was 18. He then seems to have wanted to get some sort of business qualification. So he wanted to move away from farming, despite Bernardo's trying to persuade him not to. And he did. I know very little about what happened to him for the next few years. But he then came over in 1916, came back to Britain, along with many other home children, in the Canadian Army to fight in the First World War. He was invalided out of that army in 1917. And there he seems to have stayed in Britain. Because he's in the 1920 census. And literally just a few months ago, I discovered a wife that I didn't know about. Something found he was actually married in the 1920s, and I had no idea that he was. And your first thought there is, I wonder if there are any children, if I have any step relatives around. But anyway, that's a by the by.
0: Do you?
1: I don't know. That is on my agenda to try and find out. Yes, I should perhaps be sending some DNA off to these various tracing sites. Anyway, I lose track of him for a while. First say he died when I was quite young, so I was never able to talk to him about his life. So this is all stuff that I've tried to piece together myself. But the beginning of the Second World War finds him working as a civil servant in Whitehall for the Ministry of Agriculture and Fisheries. He was involved in the Dig for Victory campaign during the war, which is obviously an important part of the war effort. He was presented to Queen Mary, which I think he was quite chuffed about, and he remained a civil servant until he retired in 1959. So it is quite a remarkable life.
0: Yes, it really is. So the fact that he died when you were quite young, or what age were you when you started to find out all this?
1: Well, I'd had a vague idea of the fact that he'd been in Canada. He did have a younger sister who outlived him by quite a number of years, but she didn't know a great deal. She knew odd bits and pieces. So it's really only when I retired, when I started looking into my family in detail, family history, as a lot of people do, that I started really understanding and learning about the home children as a whole and their experiences and the fact that it was on such a massive scale. It was something that just people weren't aware of, and that included me to a large extent. And the more I learnt about it, the more I thought, well, this is a great thing to write about.
0: Definitely.
1: And it sort of went from there.
0: And fascinating how many of them stayed in Canada and went on to produce families and things.
1: Absolutely. You might have thought that more would have come back, but maybe they felt that there was nothing back here for them. And it's sad, some sadness is in a way that they were, as a group, they were often viewed with a lot of prejudice in Canada because of where they came from. A lot of people viewed them as being quite socially and morally inferior because they came from very poor backgrounds. And there was a lot of feeling that, when they grow up, a lot of them are bound to become criminals or they're intellectually weak, and therefore they're going to clog up our mental institutions. Because this was a time when eugenics was becoming very popular, and the pseudoscience that believes that certain groups are inherently inferior because of, some sort of characteristic. Like race or sex or class, and that's how they were viewed by a lot of people, and that was quite ingrained in Canadian society at that time. You can reference that by looking at the children's classic novel Anne of Green Gables, which is about a farm that wants to take on an orphan, and there's a very abusive reference made to the home children in that book. Which was written in 1908, so it's been going on for 40 years. Emigration of children and to Canada, and it was so ingrained that it was a perfectly natural part of a children's classic book. 40 years on.
0: And how old were most of these children?
1: Well, most of them were 8 to 12 when they were sent, at least before the First World War. After the First World War, it tended to be older ages. 12 tended to be a minimum. But the sweet spot prior to First World War was 8 to 12, where they, you know, were old enough to be useful, because obviously most of them were being put to work, but, yeah, young enough so that you could get a good number of years work out of them.
0: Gosh.
1: There were a small number of very young children that were sent, but they any child under the eight tended to be adopted rather than put to work, and sort of adopted in a way that we would recognise. So they you know, had a perfectly decent experience all round. But if you're eight or over, then you were assigned to a family or an individual, and you were put to work. Mm-hmm. And your relationship with that family was governed by some form of employment contract.
0: Wow. And tell me about the apology from the British government in 2010.
1: Yes, I mean, I this came out of the blue a bit. I get an impression no one was really expecting it, that Gordon Brown issued a formal apology on behalf of the British government for their role in all of this over a 70-year period. They didn't organise it themselves, but they very much facilitated it. And so he apologised for the fact that, you know, the children were sent rather than, you know, their needs met in this country, and when, you know, their experience was often quite bad, and you know, that, and there was no off for a long time. There was no inspection of their circumstances once they were in Canada. Often, you know, in the early days, not much vetting of the sort of people that were taking them. And so, yes, in 2010, he issued this formal apology. The Canadian government has never issued an apology, and there is pressure on them, and has been for a long time, from descendants groups within Canada that they should issue an apology, but they haven't.
0: Mm.
1: But in Canada, it is quite a well-known thing. There is an annual Home Child Day every 28th September. But in Britain, they've been largely forgotten, I'm afraid.
0: So have you been in touch with other descendants of home children?
1: I'm certainly in touch with a very large organisation of descendants, yes. And the CEO of that organisation is going to be using my father's story in a book she's writing.
0: Oh, amazing.
1: So very much in touch with them. And, you know, they have helped, yeah, you know, find some information about my father. There is they've developed an online registry of information about all the children that were sent. There's over 80,000 that they've got some details of, so a fair proportion of the total number.
0: Gosh.
1: A lot of the details quite skimpy, but you know, they're doing a lot of really good work in trying to find out more details for descendants, because of the way that the children were viewed and the sort of stigma that they felt, a lot of the home children apparently wouldn't even tell their own families once they grew up that they're where they came from.
0: Really?
1: So, you know, so descendants are finding out, suddenly are looking into their family trees, as a lot of us do, and suddenly finding a name that they didn't know, and then investigating from there and finding out where they came from.
0: Yeah, interesting.
1: There are people doing a lot of important work over in Canada to try and to keep the profile raised. And in Britain, there's a petition going around to have a permanent memorial to them in Liverpool.
0: And
1: it'd be
0: lovely.
1: In Liverpool, because that's where most of the children sailed from, including my father.
0: And how, as I mentioned in the introduction, how does your own experience partly mirror that of your father's?
1: Well, I was orphaned by the age of eight, and I was also, like him, was also uprooted from where I was living and moved away to somewhere else where I didn't know anyone at all. It was sadly not quite as scenic a destination as rural Canada, Northampton in the Midlands in the UK, which is not renowned for its forests and mountains and lakes.
0: No.
1: I don't recall vast herds of caribou sweeping majestically down the Kettering Road.
0: No, quite.
1: So in some ways, it was similar. Obviously, I wasn't put to work, but being completely uprooted from everyone that you knew and sent to a strange place, you know, I can kind of understand how these children felt. And I hope that comes across in the book, because, you know, I hope that the children's characters are, whilst they're fictional, you know, I hope they're, you know, people feel that they're realistic, they're real people. There was a danger that, you know, you would just make them as sort of very blank canvases where, yeah, things happened to them, you know, to make the points that you wanted to get across. But I was very keen to make them fully rounded characters, you know, felt I had some understanding of what they would be like, both good and bad, because of, you know, their experiences. They wouldn't necessarily be, you know, little angels. They wouldn't necessarily be wholly user-friendly in terms of trying to people trying to give them a new life. You know, and I hope that whilst people will hopefully be rooting for them, you know, I've tried to make them as realistic a character as possible.
0: Yes. And where does the title come from, Songs of Expectation?
1: Well, it comes from a hymn. I mean, this trying to find a title for the book was probably the thing I spent most time on over the 4 years of writing it. But eventually there is a hymn, Songs of Expectation, Children Marching to the Promised Land, which is the lines which are briefly mentioned in the book. And it just seemed appropriate. Yeah. You know, they were sold a dream that they were being taken out of these terrible circumstances in British cities and terrible family circumstances and taken to this much better life. And when they got there, a lot of them found that that wasn't the case at all. They were very much travelling in hope, as you know, the words from the hymn suggest. So that's where the title came from. I think in the end that's quite appropriate.
0: Yeah, definitely. Well, thank you so much for coming on and sharing your story and your father's story. I confess I hadn't heard of the British Home Children either, so I'm really glad to have heard about them now, and we'll tell other people and make sure people read the book. It's called Songs of Expectation. It's available on our website, tre.radio, and it's by Chris Mapp, who we've been chatting with today. Chris, thank you so much for joining us.
1: Many thanks, Hannah.
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0: Do Joining us on the line now is Phil Johnson, or PN Johnson. After a long and successful career in television journalism with the BBC and ITV, Phil now writes fast-moving thrillers. As a newsreader, reporter and producer, he covered national and regional news stories. These included tracking down criminals to Spain, going on high-octane police chases and interviewing pop stars, politicians and celebrities. Phil became the face and voice of regional crime Stoppers and created the successful TV series 999 Frontline. He's back with us on The Book Show to talk about his latest novel, Killer on the Set. Large parts of it are set in Spain, mostly in Valencia and Mojaca. One of the leading characters is a Spanish hero cop called Bianca Lopez. It's a fast-moving adventure thriller set in England, Spain, the Greek islands and France. Welcome to The Book Show, Phil.
2: Thank you. Nice to be here, Hannah.
0: Oh, it's great to have you with us. So this sounds fun. I love all the locations you're going to in the book.
2: Yeah, well, I do love taking my readers to exciting places with and looking into wonderful lives and exciting lives on a sort of fast-moving action thriller. And all the locations in my books, all of them, I have been to every one of them because I like to feel the atmosphere, get the understanding of the place and listen to the sound, sights to really take it in and try and bring that to life.
0: Yeah. So where did you get the idea from for this?
2: Well, this one, I remember my other book, which came out this year in April, Murder in the Blue, is another set in the Greek islands, following on from the earlier one, Run to the Blue. This one is a sort of different, slightly different thing. It's a young actress, and I just have this idea that this young actress would get a job, an amazing offer to appear in this fantastic long-running TV series based in the UK called Murder in the Manor. It's a kind of cosy mystery thing set in the UK, but to be warned by the actress she's taking over from not to sign and in fact to run for her life. And then that actress disappears. She's kidnapped and vanished. So poor old Holly has to sort of work out what's going on, and she realises there's an awful lot happening behind the scenes and uncovers a crime gang working there. And then sort of teams up with various people because Josh Corton, the stuntman, and her go in search of Josh's former girlfriend, Laura, who is a lap dancer, who used to be a model. She's now become an exotic dancer. And she'd run away from London to Spain to Valencia to try to work. And they track her down to Turia Park, where they find that the gang have already got to her. She's okay, but she's very scared. She has information which can bring them down. And that begins a whole trail burning across Europe to various parts of Greece, France, Spain, with lots of action, especially around Valencia, Mojaca. And there's a big a rescue of a kidnap and a shootout in a town further north, which is actually loosely based on the Figueres, where I went to see the Dali Museum. But it's just a location. I haven't actually mentioned it, but it's actually the location, because as I say, I like to write about places and try to bring them to life. I love the fact that I want to try and get people to actually feel the sun, to actually hear the cicadas in Greece, and to actually smell the herbs and the wildflowers, and to sense the atmosphere of these places.
0: Yeah, nice. And how do you choose the places? Are they all places you're quite familiar with?
2: Some of them, the Greek islands, I'm very familiar with. Spain, my wife and I, Fee and I, have been travelling around in a camper van. 2 or 3 years we've been down to the south of Spain and travelled around, including last autumn. And some of these places I actually go to and think, this is going to be a good location. So I kind of try and soak it up and write notes on it in the van or whatever. And in Greece, it's travelling around in a boat. So it's kind of, you know, feeling the place and writing some of the key things down there. And you can almost see your characters coming out of restaurants, burners, shops, and going into places and see them walking along, you know, the front in various places. You've got to be able to imagine them there, and they come to life. They almost tell me the story themselves.
0: And tell us about your Spanish cop, Bianca Lopez.
2: Bianca Lopez, she's an amazing I call her kick-ass in the nicest possible way. She had an interesting background. She was left in the doorway of a hospital at the age of 2 by her father, who was a Moroccan agricultural worker who came across on a visa, a period visa, you know, a seasonal visa. And her mother had died and she was ill. He couldn't afford to do anything with her medically. He didn't understand anything. She was left outside a hospital. And a lovely Spanish policewoman kind of looked after her and came to see her a lot, and eventually adopted her and brought her up as her own. So Blanca wants to sort of follow her mother and become a policewoman too. So she speaks Moroccan from birth and Spanish, and obviously she learns English and French at college and becomes a policewoman. And at first she's brought in, and she kind of is a little bit suspect of Holly and Josh, wondering what's going on. And then she suddenly realises that she's on their side, and there's an awful lot going on. And she and Holly and the lovely Laura, Josh's my girlfriend, face an awful lot of problems with people trying to stop them talking and everything else. And there's some interesting times in little thinkers around Mahaka and places like that, where they're having to escape from the bad guys.
0: Yeah. So with your books, because of all the drama and the crime and the twists and turns, do you have to plot them a lot? Is it important that you know where you're going in each chapter?
2: Yeah, I kind of storyboard it, really. I spent a lot of time making documentaries for TV, and in a documentary, you storyboard it. You have the story laid out, and you have to develop the characters. And this book has got more characters in than I normally have. It's got a big sort of ensemble cast, if you like. And I wanted to see how they work together. And actually, the characters developed themselves. They told me their own stories, which sounds a bit weird. And also, I'm one of the few male writers who actually write first-person female. So I'm telling my stories through a woman's eyes. And my protagonist is young Holland, the actor. And I tell the story through her eyes. Now, I have three women editors who are all pretty strong and pretty keen. And they make sure that, you know, it's all good and all right, actually. And I'm very much under their sort of supervision in a nice way. They don't have to change much, but and most of my I found out from various sources, Amazon and my publishers, that most of my readers, 90% of them are women. A lot of them are older women, and it seems to, you know, and I'm scoring very highly, very well in women's adventure fiction, so obviously there's something there. But part of it is wanting to take people to exotic and have very, very fast-moving action stuff. But also, as I said to somebody at a book festival the other week, I don't really do kind of nasty crime, not sort of gouging eyes out with spoons type crime and that sort of thing. It's not cozy crime by any means. But, you know, there are crimes, there are murders, but it's not going to keep you awake at night worrying about the crime. It's going to keep you awake at night wondering how long you can stay up reading because you want to see the next chapter.
0: Yeah. And with the idea of writing for women and as a woman, the character of a woman, why did you want to do that? Why did you decide that your protagonist would be female?
2: All my four protagonists in all my books are females, and there's no mystery to this. It's nothing to do with my own gender. I'm very happy being a man. I'm not hugely happy with what some men do, but I'm very happy being a man. It's just that I find those stories easy to tell. And I think, in a way, my protagonists have seemingly insurmountable odds, usually against nasty criminal men. And in a way, there's more, I find it fascinating that women manage to find so much hidden strength throughout their lives generally and powers to actually conquer things that a lot of men would just give up and die on. And I think women are so strong and they find a lot of strength. So my women do this, my protagonists, and they kind of turn around and use resources they didn't know they had, and they kind of get out of the situation. So there's always without giving anything away, there's always a sort of safe ending.
0: Yeah.
2: None of them really nice people.

0: centre run by some lovely Spanish people. And we went to a town in the middle of nowhere. I'm not going to mention it because it's probably a bit unfair, because it may all have changed by now. But we actually found arms nearby where we found these greyhounds actually had been hanged. And it was really, really unpleasant, especially, you know, as a sort of animal lover and, you know, a lot of people. I know a lot of your listeners are animal lovers, and a lot of people do a lot to help, you know, animals that are found on the streets. Well, these were greyhounds that had been raced in the UK and Ireland, and because they have numbers on them, tattoos and things. And also we filmed in a dog racing track that was no longer there, and the conditions for the dogs were outside. It was awful. But there were some nice Spanish vets who were rescuing these dogs, and a lot of these dogs end up being rescued and shipped back to the UK. That's a bit controversial in places, I know, but they have done that to sort of give them another life. But it was, you know, dogs that had spent their life racing, then being smuggled, smuggled, and fed, you know, drugs and things to keep them going, and then, you know, raced until they were no longer able to. So it was rather horrible. But the only funny bit, a couple of light bits, was that I had a camera woman with me because we wanted to pose as a couple. And we went to this dog racetrack, which she had a very small camera. And the film, to smuggle it in, we had to pretend she was pregnant and had this bump. And the bump was actually a camera. And we were sitting in the, you know, sitting in seats trying to film this thing with her just lifting her T-shirt up, pop up. To show this camera without anyone seeing, you know, and it was fun in a way. There was a lot of charging about, but yeah, and also I did film a documentary which involved false passports, gun runners, smugglers, and a made-up state called Sealand, which is off the coast of the UK, which is based on an old wartime fort. They were a nice set of people who set up Sealand, but people had started making mock passports, using those passports for nefarious reasons. So I had a lovely time filming in Madrid over a couple of days with that, and that actually made the national papers here in the UK, which was quite fascinating.
1: I think I remember that. I think we did an interview with someone at the time. That rings a bell.
0: Ah, you may well have done, yeah, because it was, and it ended up being connected to various rather horrendous organised crime groups in parts of North Africa that were trying to smuggle weapons, and they were using Sealand passports to try and pretend Sealand was an EU state and they had diplomatic immunity to come in. Rather horrible, but did some filming with the Guardia Civil and various other people, and yeah, it was very good. However, those days, yeah, I miss them. I miss the excitement of daily news, especially when exciting things happen. But you know, I also like writing now. I had a very happy, successful career in TV. And I love writing, telling stories. So I used to tell factual stories. I now tell fiction stories. But it's all about entertaining. You know, I started off in a radio station in BBC local radio, talking to people on the radio like you do. And it's a lovely thing to do, to actually communicate with people and go in their homes. And now I like to have people take my stories with them on holiday and to, you know, to bed with them into the swimming pool and whatever, sit in the garden and read it and actually have a fantastic adventure. I can tell them great stories, I hope.
1: Yeah, brilliant. Well, if people want to get a copy of Killer on the Set, it's available now. It's on our website, tre.radio, in the bookshop section, and it's by P.N. Johnson, who we've been chatting with today. Phil, thank you so much for joining us.
0: Absolute pleasure.
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5: Say in Central and South America and so on. Replace it with fascists, like literal fascists, with the Hugo Boss uniforms and everything. 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
10: Joining us on the line now is Andrew M. Buckley. He's a modern languages graduate with a background in marketing and communications. He's with us on The Book Show to talk about his debut novel, Diagonal. It reimagines a forgotten heroine called Felicia Brown, a little-known artist who was the first and only British woman to die in the Spanish Civil War. Welcome to The Book Show, Andrew.
11: Thank you very much for having me.
10: It's great to have you with us, and congratulations on your debut novel.
11: Great, thank you.
10: So how did you come across the story of Felicia and also her friend, Edith?
11: That's a very good question. I suppose while I was looking for inspiration for my novel, I've always been fascinated by some of the lesser-known figures from history, the sort of footnotes. And I thought I wanted to do something around the Spanish Civil War. There's so many books around, based on the Second World War. I thought the Spanish World War is, certainly in the English language, is a theme that hasn't really been properly covered. And I suppose I stumbled across this lady called Felicia Brown, who was, I suppose, quite accomplished, but not particularly well-known artist from the first half of the 20th century. And the more I read about her and her, you know, amazing story, the more I suppose I was inspired to kind of delve into her past, and the more I thought about it, the more I felt that hers was a story that really deserved to be told. I mean, she's an amazing figure.
10: Wow. Tell us a bit more about her then.
11: So she was born in 1904, I think it was, in Thames Ditton, and studied art at both the St John's Wood Art School and the Slade School of Art. I think she was only 16 when she joined the Slade, which, if you can imagine, in the early 20s, it must have been incredibly daunting for a young woman to enter really what was at the time very much a kind of man's world. And then she went out to Berlin in 1928 to study metalworking. And obviously, while she was there, she experienced the rise of National Socialism. And by all accounts, she was actually involved in some of the street protests, anti-fascist protests. And I think that was really the beginnings of her radicalisation. And when she returned to the UK, she joined the Communist Party of Great Britain in 1933. And that's really how she ended up driving out to Barcelona in the summer of 1936 with her friend Edith Bohm, a Hungarian, also a member of the Communist Party. And their primary reason for driving out to Barcelona, which was quite an accomplishment in itself for two young women in the 1930s, was to attend the People's Olympiad, which was supposed to be organised by the sort of international labour movements. It was supposed to be a sort of two-fingered salute to the 1936 Berlin Olympics, the so-called Hitler Olympics. But unfortunately, the start of the Games coincided with the beginning of the Spanish Civil War, and then particularly the attempted coup in Barcelona. And the Games were cancelled. But being a kind of dyed-in-the-wool lefty, Felicia decided to stay on, and she joined the Catalan Communist Party and fought on the near Zaragoza, on the Aragon front. Unfortunately, she died in August of 1936 while she was attempting to dynamite a nationalist munitions trade. So that really was her story, and that was the kind of genesis of Diagonal. And the thought was, what if she hadn't actually been killed in the heat of war? What if she'd been actually been murdered by her own government for effectively, risking destabilising the political situation in the Western Mediterranean? And that was how I came across the sort of plot of Diagonal.
10: Yeah. So why did you turn it into a novel as opposed to like a biography of her?
11: I certainly wanted to write a novel. I mean, Diagonal was always intended to be a work of fiction. But I suppose like any self-respecting novel, any good work of fiction should have at least one foot in the real world. And that real world was the life of Felicia. But she and Edith, I suppose, were both sort of pioneers for feminists, very strong characters. And I didn't really want to kind of, potentially besmirch their legacy. So I decided to reimagine both Felicia and Edith as fictional characters named Alicia and Judith, respectively. And that really gave me the liberty to kind of reimagine, what might have happened in this peculiar hotbed of the start of the Spanish Civil War.
10: Yeah. And presumably there was enough information out there. Obviously, there's a lot on the Spanish Civil War, but did you find enough information about the two of them and their involvement that allowed you to elaborate from that?
11: To a certain extent, yes. Although the biographical detail on both Felicia and Edith Bohm, it's fairly limited. So I used that very much, I suppose, as a skeleton around which I kind of reimagined some of the sort of detail of their lives. So, for example, I tried to think, how might Felicia have turned from a sort of meek and mild artist into this communist firebrand? What were the events that might have radicalised her? Well, I knew she'd had this experience in Berlin at the time of the rise of Hitler. But I also thought about the general strike in 1926, what might have been her role in the general strike. So there's a whole chapter where she becomes involved with distributing copies of the Daily Worker, which was the paper that the union set up basically to promote worker rights during the general strike. And then her experience is actually going back at boarding school in the years between the wars, when she experienced an enormous amount of kind of class snobbery and racism. These are the events that very much sort of influenced her worldview.
10: Yeah. And the book also jumps forward 90 years later. Tell us about that setting.
11: Yeah, I suppose so the sort of catalyst for this is a rather, if I'm being honest, something of an anti-hero, a guy called Rick Gabriel, who is a thoroughly disreputable character, certainly at the start of the novel. He's a gallery owner of a failing art gallery. He's also a bit of a shameless misogynist. His wife is about to divorce him because of his philandering. He's completely hooked on drugs as well. So he's not a particularly nice character. But I suppose the event which starts to kind of change his life, and I suppose leads to his path of redemption, is he travels out to Barcelona to look for new stock for the gallery. They specialise in Spanish modernist art. And in his increasingly desperate searches, he stumbles across a sketchbook at a flea market in Barcelona, and he thinks he recognises it. He went to an exhibition of Felicity Brown, a retrospective at the Tate a few years ago, and he thinks he recognises her very distinctive style. And I suppose out of purely venal motives, he purchases a sketchbook, takes it back, and tries to establish whether it actually is the forgotten sketchbook or the lost sketchbook of Felicia, which sort of tells their story in the last few months leading up to her death. And that sort of drags him increasingly into this conspiracy, this 80-90 year conspiracy, whereby MI5's involvement in the murder of one of their own citizens on Spanish soil was covered up, because ultimately it was a horrible mistake.
10: Yeah. Interesting. And where does the title come from, Diagonal or Diagonal?
11: Well, I mean, I suppose, first and foremost, it comes from the Avenida Diagonal in Barcelona that cuts through the Eixample modernist district. And at one end is the Sagrada Familia, which plays a key role in it. But the gallery that Rick Gabriel runs with his business partner in Mayfair is called the Diagonal Gallery, because a little bit like the Flatiron Building in New York, it's at the apex of two roads that converge. So it is a sort of wedge-shaped gallery, so hence the name. Diagonal, it was sort of taking an oblique view of history, I suppose. So multiple meanings.
10: Yeah. And have you already thought about writing a second novel?
11: I am. I'm halfway through my sophomore novel, which is, I suppose, similar that it takes one of those lesser known facts from history and tries to kind of understand what might have been behind it. So my work in progress is called Angel Station, set in Islington, and the basis of the story is the bombing of the ANC headquarters, the African National Congress headquarters in Islington in 1982. And no one to this day really understands why the South African apartheid government would have bombed this fairly minor outpost of the ANC government in party in exile in the early 1980s. So it's another kind of fascinating fait divers, as the French would call it.
10: Great.
11: So sort of footnote. History.
10: Yeah, brilliant. Well, if people want to get a copy of Diagonal, it's available now. It's on our website, tre.radio, and it's by Andrew M. Buckley, who we've been chatting with today. Andrew, thanks so much for joining us.
11: It's an absolute pleasure. Thank you very much.
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21: France has warned that the Nepal-Tibet flood disaster has left an enormous level of trauma, with estimates suggesting more than 90,000 people may have been affected. The assessment came as rescuers ramped up their efforts to reach areas where bridges and roads have been completely destroyed. Tom Fletcher, the UN Undersecretary General for Humanitarian Affairs and Emergency Relief Coordinator, described the scale of the crisis.
22: These are ferocious floods. And of course, we don't know that it's ended yet. I mean, we've got teams on the road now who've had to turn back because of warnings of another glacier going. So it's huge. At the moment, we're focused on getting help to about 45,000 people in immediate need of support. We've got search and rescue teams mobilized from across the region. And then we've got teams from across the UN family, NGOs and so on, heading up there with food, water, medicine, and then, of course, shelter.
21: Sudan's government has lifted a two-year curfew and state of emergency in Khartoum as it tries to restore normal life in the war-damaged capital. Residents can now move and work around the clock, although security patrols and checkpoints will remain. Serbia's justice minister says the former Bosnian Serb army leader and convicted war criminal Ratko Mladic will receive the military and state honours to which he is entitled. Mladic died on Thursday in The Hague, where he was serving a life sentence for genocide and crimes against humanity committed during the Bosnian War, Elettra Naismith reports.
23: Ratko Mladic was responsible for Europe's worst atrocities since the Second World War. Dubbed the Butcher of Bosnia, he oversaw the brutal siege of Sarajevo and the murder of thousands of Bosnian Muslim men and boys in Srebrenica. And yet he remains a hero to many nationalist Serbs. The country's justice minister, Nenad Vujic, said Serbia would also arrange to transport the body and was awaiting details from The Hague as to when it would be released.
21: King Haakon VIII has taken the throne in Norway after the death of his father, Harald V. Large crowds gathered to watch the new monarch's arrival at the royal palace in Oslo. Harald died earlier today at the age of 89. Reigning for more than three decades, he was a popular king, as was clear from the crowds mourning him on the streets.
24: He was just a really nice king. And I feel like he was the whole country's grandfather.
25: I've been sailing in the King's regatta, so I met him a couple of times, drinking small beers with him. He always had a great humor.
26: I personally will say he was everything for us, especially being immigrant. He made us feel home, and he made us feel loved.
21: BBC News.
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0: Well, hello. Yes, indeed. Not in just your wireless sets. It is I resurrecting GB, not GQ, like some sort of twisted necromancer. With you for the next 2 hours with music, music, more music, chat, and various witterings for the deeply disturbed. Because apparently that is how we roll. Anna Glewinski is back next week. All will be back to normal, whatever normal is here in this place on a Friday. On today's show, we're going to be doing all the usual bits and pieces you've come to know and love, or at least endure. That's what I'm in charge. But we've got two, not one, but two musical guests today. My first one around 4:30 is going to be Alan Dweck. He's a singer-songwriter, spent most of his life globe-trotting and living in many different countries, from France to Australia to Hong Kong. He's one of the first Western musicians to have performed with his band in Eastern Europe following the collapse of the Berlin Wall. He's got a new album out called Perspectives, brackets, Near, recorded while with him playing all the instruments. I'll be playing a track off the album and chatting to the well-travelled Mr. Dweck at around 4:30. And after news at the top of the hour, welcoming back to the show, having live in the studio a couple of times as well, very old friend of mine, Bai Kamara Jr., Sierra Leone, born Brussels-based, award-winning blues artist. He's got some new stuff out as well. I'm going to be talking about his musical journey, plus sports news, entertainment news. I might throw in a bit of business and all the usual witchering you've come to know and at least, you know, put up with. Should you wish to get involved with the show, and why wouldn't you? 952-784-4000 is the phone number. studio@tre.radio is the email. The Facebook page is Talk Radio Official. And you can WhatsApp me, yes you can, on +34 645 996795. So that you know the drill by now. Position the Sun Lounger in the, hang on in there, we've only got one more weekend in August to go and then they all fornicate off position. Pour yourself something long, strong and perhaps a little alcoholic. And we'll begin, shall we? Because it's GB, not GQ, with me, Giles Brown, live until 6 o'clock.
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0: Right then, let's get this Friday going, shall we?

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What could possibly go wrong? Has already, don't worry.

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5: And a quick time check. It is, oh, blimey, 4:15. I'm with you till 6 o'clock, and then Alan T takes over with the director's cut. Hope you're fine and well and fit and indeed dandy. It is Friday, in case you hadn't noticed. This is Friday, the 28th of August. We're heading into the last weekend of the summer sessions. I think we'll have at least one of those now. Meanwhile, if you're thinking of going somewhere to eat ce soir this evening for the rest of you, the CLASS Soiree Steakhouse in Hollywood, I never eat anywhere else when I'm in town, obviously, is turning heads with a cheeky way of spicing up date night, because it's making the first Monday of every month clothing optional. That must make the fondue interesting, if not a nerve-wracking. Diners can enjoy a 5-course feast in the buff. When I asked for the buff, I meant the buffet, with window shades drawn to shut out prying eyes, while the restaurant's waiting staff and chefs will remain clothed throughout the service. Because let's not even go there. Finally, a place where I don't have to plan what to wear. Joke to one Instagram commentator, yes, but it would kind of put you off. It would kind of put you off, I don't know, the chipolatas. Meanwhile, with people living longer, plastic surgery amongst those 65 and older continues to grow. Each year, the 65-plus crowd in the U.S. has over 90,000. I see I need my eyes doing 90,000 surgical procedures and over 600,000 minimally invasive procedures. Ooh, madam. Minimally invasive procedures include buttocks, dermabrasion, which sounds like a great name for a band, laser hair removal, laser tattoo removal, etc., etc. So there's something you didn't know. You see, I'm a mine of useless information. The Goddaughter's got a new single out, by the way, and it's her birthday next month, so there you go. From Ziggy Phoenix, this is the new single, and this is No One Else. I'm a very, very proud padrino.

0: Indeed. Ziggy Phoenix going to be doing a series of gig, a mini tour through the UK supporting the Dead Reds as well. Check that out. They're doing Exeter, Bristol, Manchester, Brighton, of course, and London. They'll give you full details as we get closer to the dates in September.
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0: A little harsh, but hey, what you gonna do? 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
0: Going to be talking, all things being equal, to Alan Dweck about his new album's Perspectives, brackets near. From the album, this is Let the Pieces Fall.

0: Yes, indeed. Let the Pieces Fall from the brilliant new album, which is called Perspectives Brackets Near. First part of a two-part project that's been fermenting over the past 6 years, finally coming to fruition. Now, when this one landed on my production desk, I was like, okay, let's have a listen to this one. There are echoes, there are influences, but I think this gentleman has probably influenced more people than he probably knows. Delighted to say that Judah Mee, after returning to the UK in 2020 and probably racking up the air miles, not to mention the shoe leather, ladies and gentlemen, girls and boys and whatever, it's the brilliant, is it Alan Dweck or Dweck, or am I getting a pronunciation completely wrong, Alan?
1: No, go with Dweck. That's the way to go.
0: Good. I mean, thank you for joining me. Now, for those who don't know what the Dweckmeister has been up to over the past couple of years, just explain a little bit about your globe-trotting adventures. Because how did you actually get into music in the first place? What's the kind of influence behind you?
1: Oh, gosh, I got into music at a very, very, very young age. I literally started writing music probably 7 years old. It was ridiculous when I started messing around with music, but it was very sort of simplistic, but I would want to create music. And I went on a number of bands, and in particular, I was with a band that called 229 that we went and toured around Eastern Europe the day that the Berlin Wall came down, or not the day, the summer after the Berlin Wall came down, actually. And we were like one of the first bands into some of those countries there, which now now they're all just part of Europe. But at the time, it was very very different.
0: And is it 229 or 299? Excuse me.
1: 229.
0: Was there an ongoing, it was like a poet was on board as well. I mean, was it
1: a first? We had an artist who used to paint these huge canvases when we played. So we'd play this gig and this, you know, David would sit there and paint this huge canvas and he wasn't a bad singer as well. So he used to sing and do these canvases, and then, you know, the rest of us would make the music, and it was quite an amazing thing playing around. Places like Opera Square in Timișoara, which is where the Romanian Revolution started, and we were, when we arrived there, there were still bullet holes in all the walls and stuff where the Romanian guards had sort of fired into the crowd and killed people, and we met some people. People saying, "My brother died over there," and we'd, you know, like it was the most, you know. They'd say we died over there, and it was all really to say that, you know, the fact that bands like you can now come out here, part of the reason we did it. But it, from my perspective, I mean, you know, what's this? People dying so that I can play my guitar? You've got to be bloody kidding me! This is the most humbling, you know, ridiculous thing that, you know, it just felt so. Obviously, it was much bigger than that, but you know what I mean? It was a very humbling experience.
0: One of the things that I talk about when I have the opportunity to talk to musicians, as a really bad musician myself, is the fact that one of the things when you do a live performance is it's the connection between you and the audience, okay? It's the most important thing, because you know, Alan, better than I do, when a gig goes well, it goes really well, and there is no better drug on the planet. But when go to somewhere that's been absolutely starved of music, I mean, it's been illegal, you can be imprisoned for it. And, you know, we're talking 30 years ago, so we were both younger. You've still got your hair. I've got nothing there. You must have been able to literally see the waves of emotion
1: Absolutely. It was incredible. And, you know, the people were also so nice to us. I mean, you know, they come and see us, and they always turn up with gifts and it was just, there were, I've got a lot of stories about those times, but it was amazing. In particular, Romania playing at Timișoara in Opera Square is something that I will never, ever forget. It's just what had gone on there, the fact you could see it all around you at the time, and partly just the warmth of the people, and when we played those gigs, the you know, as you said, I was trying to sort of say, well, this is one of the things about having that painting at the time. The guy would be painting, but you see, the music creates an atmosphere. The audience, there's that rapport between the band and the audience, which is really huge, right? But this is being captured on a painting, and then the painting is itself inspiring part of the thing. So there's an amazing triangular relationship going on between what was being painted. It was amazing. It was quite. And ever since then, I've always had a strong. I've tried to put a strong connection between image, painting, and music. I kind of really lean into that if I can.
0: I've got two questions for you because I've had the good fortune, misfortune, whatever. Because I work as a situation, in concert promotion, which is basically crisis management and chaos theory at all times. If it's going to go wrong, and I'm the only person who can stick it right, and so therefore. Yeah. I'm just thinking two things. What on earth was the backline like in Romania? Did they have the kit that you needed when you got there? And number two, go on, yeah.
1: We brought it all with us. We played a lot of those gigs outside. So we were playing outdoors in Opera Square, and we had a big lorry made up that had all the kit on it. It was literally the stage. And so when we get there, we open up the side of it and put some speakers out and a few things. Lights were up on the side, and it was all there because no one had any of this gear.
0: Yeah.
1: And that was part of the thing. Yeah.
0: Hey kids, so let's put the show on here. Basically,
1: Yeah, exactly. So we'd arranged to play in Opera Square, and we turn up, and someone said, "Okay, you can set up over here. Great." Open the side of the thing up, put it all up. Quick sound check. We're off.
0: The other thing is, I've worked on various people in various countries. But the rider, if you have got an artist, it's bad enough having to handle the various things from a rider. Listeners, if you don't know, the rider is what an artist asks for backstage. It's hard enough trying to work out a rider at the best of times. If you've got an artist looking for canvases, acrylics, or again, is it all in the back of the stage stroke truck?
1: Yeah, it was all at the back of the thing. We brought it all with us. We knew, all of that stuff was done before we left. It was just, fun getting. I mean, when I say fun, it was chaotic getting it all together beforehand. But once we were actually on the road, it was fine. Yeah.
0: Did you come back with all the bits of the truck and all the equipment? Because I imagine they were absolutely screaming for Western stuff at that point, and you must have been thinking,
1: Well, that's one of the things where we had been kind of warned about. And we had actually been at the time, interestingly, the place that there were some places we were told not to go near. One of them was Romania at the time. And the other one was what was still called Yugoslavia then, right? Because that war was about to break out. And we were being, we'd been warned. Be careful, don't go in there if you want. And we'd sat there and sort of, as a band, we'd all thought about it. And then we said, no, we're going to do it anyway. We'll see. This is part of, we wanted to do that. We wanted to get out there and meet people and see the world as it was, if you like. So we took that risk on board. We put a lot of security into the truck to make sure that everything did stay there. And generally speaking, it did. Bits of the truck did fall off. They didn't quite make it. We at one stage we had a pull out of a supposed gig in Bratislava because the truck broke down. We had to actually take it to Vienna to get repaired before we could continue on our journey. So, but apart from that, we sort of made it back in one piece. And with most of our gear.
0: Yeah, well, I mean, congratulations on that one for a start. Brilliant stuff. I'm thinking about this sort of who your influences are, or the sort of. I mean, it's difficult to say to an artist, what genre you're from, because I mean, art is art, and everything else is everything else.
1: Yeah.
0: But you know, some of the people you hung around with, or your mates were. I mean, there's a bit of Fripp, bit of King Crimson, that sort of period of time. Is that where you earn your musical spurs, sort of mid-70s?
1: I grew up, towards the end of that era and into the 80s, and I was very, there is that influence. But, when I look at the influences that things that influence me, I mean, I can start off, there are all sorts of strange things. Like, I had an uncle and aunt who were both amazing opera singers. Now, you know, and they used to come home, and for the family, they would sing, and they were incredible. Now, I had a lot of that around there. They were never allowed by their father. My grandfather would never allow them to pursue a professional career in it. They had many offers, but they weren't allowed to. You know, and they knew many, many successful opera singers who were like their friends and whatever, but they were not allowed to. So we had that opera stuff. We had my parents were exiles, basically. Not exiles. Well, they came to the UK from Egypt, having basically been kicked out after the Suez crisis.
0: Right, so
1: British and a French family living there. They were like out.
0: British and French family. Oh, that's that hits all the boxes, isn't it?
1: It hit all the boxes. Yeah, exactly. You know, say bye now. You know. Anyway.
0: Sorry. So they
1: arrive back. They get back here and they've got all this Egyptian music and Middle Eastern music's coming into my home.
0: Yeah.
1: At the same time, in my home, as I was growing up, there were, you know, my dad was really, had all sorts of amazing music. He used to, you know, there was, so we had some Middle Eastern music, but

0: thing from Bach concertos through to Megadeth. Yeah. If you like music, you like, and you've got everything from, I don't know, opera, four part contrapuntal harmonies, through to the oud, through to bleeding, you know, psychedelic rock. I mean, what's not to like?
1: Well, as far as I'm concerned, music, you're saying it, you know, right up my street, because music is music.
0: Yeah.
1: It's just music. And if you're serious about writing music and writing songs or composing music, however, you know, why would you only write in one style?
0: Yeah.
1: Why would you limit yourself like that? Because it's like asking a painter to paint in only one color.
0: Yeah.
1: It's nonsense, you know.
0: Yeah. Picasso, can you just stick with the blue period? And what are these cubes doing here, Pablo?
1: You're not a cube, Mark. You're a blue artist. Write in painting blue. Just get on with the blue stuff. It's crazy. And it doesn't make sense. And it doesn't make sense for a composer to do that either. So I basically have spent most of my life just ignoring all that crap and just writing stuff I wanted to write and using whatever influences I could. In whichever way made sense to me.
0: And the other thing is the fact that people say, "Oh well, you should." Again, our parents pull their hair out, but you know, you should be doing something proper. You should be settling down because there's no job for a proper person. Because there's no, you know, musicians, they just burn out and go away. Well, I don't know what music people are listening to, but my musicians are people like Muddy Waters and Sonny Boy Williamson and Howlin' Wolf. You know, and so therefore, there is nothing more majestic than an old bluesman. They don't give up. So when people say, "Oh well, why are the Stones doing it?" It's because they're working off the Robert Johnson playbook. And the same with us, as we mature, because we're both of a certain age, there's no reason we shouldn't still be writing music and writing whatever we want.
1: Exactly right. And the music itself is timeless, isn't it? Well, I say timeless. I mean, good music is timeless, actually. And so it should be.
0: What's your process then? Because you're in Wiltshire. You've built the dreams. I mean, you're basically living the life that I want. You're writing music in a studio. You're writing music away from that there London. You've got your own studio, you more than me are more. So you presumably, is it keyboards first and then everything else afterwards? What's the process, as the saying goes?
1: I've got my I've built this recording studio here in my Wiltshire cottage, which is I'm super happy with that. Finished that about a year ago, and I've been, you know, this album's the first thing to come out of that, so that's great. So how do I start? It depends. Every things start from lots of different places. To be honest, I'm primarily a guitar player. I think of myself as mainly a guitarist. So a lot of stuff comes out of the guitar, but you know, often I'll just write words. I'll start something with some, you know, words that mean something to me, and then I'll go, right, how do I express this musically? And I start thinking about what to do. And I'll normally pick up a guitar, but I'll often just go to a keyboard and start playing around on the keyboards. I will use anything I've got at hand, really, to bring it down, get it down, you know?
0: So tell me about this is the first album off, and it's the, I was about to go full tap there and go, it's the first of a five-part trilogy.
1: No. But
0: are you sort of, you're writing this, you're recording, you're producing the whole thing? Because I'm just thinking, do you get outside influences? Because again, otherwise we're in D minor, aren't we, the saddest of all keys, and who knows, we could be on that jazz fusion, difficult third album, couldn't we?
1: I like working with other people. It's just when it comes to getting this stuff down, there was no one around, and I'd written these songs, and hell, I'll play them. That's really what's happened. I'm on Perspectives Far, I should sort of explain for everyone listening. Perspectives Near is the album I wanted to put out. It's an album of new songs and stuff I've written for this purposes, and it basically reflects my perspectives of the world, kind of post-COVID. As the COVID thing was happening and I was stuck in a two-bedroom flat, I started writing this material and I put it together. But there was a lot of other material I had around at the time that was older material. Some of it was much, much older material that I wanted to put out.

0: I'd wanted to get out for a long, long time. And I at one stage, I was going to try and put it all together in one album. And then I realized that it didn't work because the older stuff was different. It had a different feel about it. It came from a different place. It wasn't right, you know? So I took all the older stuff out. I said, that's something else. The new songs, Perspectives Near, this is my perspectives. That's what I'm trying to say. But the older stuff, these other things, I'm going to put an accompanying second album that's a different album, different material that comes from a different time, from a time ago.
1: Ah, ding.
0: Perspective Bar.
1: Right. Light bulb going off, listeners. That's what I was thinking. Why is he calling it that? And now,
0: Yeah.
1: now I know.
0: That's it. And so Perspectives Far is a different album. I've just been putting final touches to it now, so it'll be out very shortly. And it's that album pays no doesn't care about at all about current song lengths or anything like that. It's got a 15-minute track on it.
1: Excellent.
0: Yeah. It's got another 8-minute track on it. It's just got stuff on it that you wouldn't normally release nowadays. But I wanted to get this stuff out. I've been carrying a lot of this stuff over from years. There's one song I've just finished called "You and the Night," which I first wrote that when I was about 17 years old. It was a long, long time ago, the original thing of it, and I've been living with it and wanting to get it out since then. So I'm just, you know, this is the album that it finds a place, you
1: You
0: know?
1: see, that is the difference between you and me, Alan, because you go back and you find the songs that you wrote on a guitar when you were 17, and you are quite happy to think, I can work with this. I go back and see the songs that I write on a guitar when I was 17 about, once again, unrequited love, and I want to burn my hand off because it's so awful. It's like, oh my God, you know, life and thing. But that's the essential difference. Are we talking vinyl here, by the way? Are we actually going old school?
0: And funny enough, I was just thinking about that earlier today, and I was calling up someone I work with on this stuff, and you know, who helps manage me and get things out.
1: It's a brave task, Alan. He's I think we should salute him from here. That's you.
0: I was saying, yeah, what about vinyl? Shall we do vinyl? And I think I'd like to.
1: Yeah,
0: Yeah.
1: but
0: I think I'd like to. I think I'm gonna do. I think I will, even if it's just a few pressings. I think I'd like it to have a vinyl release.
1: I think, Alan, if you've got tracks on there that are 8 minutes long, they demand vinyl. You cannot do vinyl. Doesn't have the because when you put it on the groove and you see that area, you know, the area between the little black lines, and you think, okay, that's either him doing Cashmere on a ukulele, or it's something that looks really, really good.
0: Well, anyway, yeah. So it's yeah. I haven't decided. I decided yet, but I'd like to. I'd like to do violence. So you're right. Yeah.
1: With the project Light Perspectives,
0: Yeah.
1: but this one's called this is
0: Near.
1: near Perspectives Near.
0: Yeah.
1: I mean,
0: Yeah.
1: presumably, I mean, do you how do you get this out there? That's number one. How do you, apart from coming on this radio show, obviously, and we're putting it on our jukebox online, by the way, listeners. But second
0: Thank
1: thing
0: you.
1: is, so it's quite all right. The second thing is as well, I mean, do you envision yourself sort of playing, doing like, you know, Jean-Michel, you know, do you see yourself playing this live with a couple of musicians, or is this solely a project that you wanted to get out into the ether in this form now?
0: I want to get it into the ether now, but I am also planning on doing some live gigs. So I have I am I've got I'm doing some work at the moment. Once Perspective Files comes out, I will be focusing entirely on getting these live gigs ready. But for the live gigs, I'm going to have lots of I want images and projections and stuff like that. So I'm working on the visual side of it at the moment so that I can basically get up and unfortunately, what I don't want to do is have a how do I put it? Have a lot of I'm quite demanding when it comes to you know, musicianship and people playing stuff well. So I don't want to put together I need a really good band, and I don't want to deal with all the issues that come necessarily sometimes come along with that. So I'm going to be playing live, singing live, playing the guitar live, do some backing tracks I put together, and then I'm going to have all this visual stuff there to make a kind of a show of the whole thing. I've got the whole thing planned out. I did a couple of experimental gigs earlier this year locally in Wiltshire, just to see if it was going to work or not. It does work, so I'm going to be I'm finishing it off. I'm going to do this properly soon. Thereafter, we'll see what happens.
1: But I think the other great thing about this is the fact that, you know, we start with the band in Eastern Europe, and you've got a painter, you know.
0: Yeah.
1: Broad brush strokes in the background. And this music, obviously, it's a happening puts two, that's too sort of loose, I suppose, but it's a project, it's an art project, because art is art and everything else is everything else. And if you combine mm-hmm. those arcs, you know, you want to do it properly. And isn't it great that, you know, we are seeing, and I'm not talking about the multi-million dollars, you know, 300 euros a ticket sort of thing.
0: No.
1: You know, we're going back to that whole sort of UFO, early Floyd, you know, mucking around with stuff, you know, Brack projections, coming out of an age when it all seemed to be packaged, yet there's a great alternative scene going on around the around the world, where people are saying, no, we're not doing that prepackaged stuff, we're doing our own stuff, and it's up to the public to like it or not.
0: Exactly. That's exactly right. That's exactly where I'm coming from. Yeah.
1: So what are you... that's the answer I wanted.
0: You said it. What can I say? You said it.
1: Alan, if Alan's PR's listening in, I am available for very good rates this time of year. What are you hoping that people are going to get from, as the Americans would say, your journey, Alan, on this one? I mean, is it a primer for Perspectives Far, then?
0: No, Perspectives Near is a statement in itself. It is called Perspective because it reflects how I saw the world or see the world at the moment. So, I mean, we've got tracks on there which are Let the Pieces Fall is a kind of rant against intolerance, the amount of intolerance in the world. You've got songs like Standardize the View, which is, you know, global corporatization controlling every inch of our lives. You've got, you know, I've got the lockdown song talking about, you know, how we all sort of hid away and during that period
1: I hide away most of the time. That's why I'm sitting in a darkened studio this time of the week, Alan. But there you go.
0: I've got Why, which is sort of about really sort of cyberbullying and our indifference to that sort of stuff going on. I've got so these are all they're personal perspectives. It's how I see it. I'm not trying to tell anyone else how to see it. It's just I'm trying to capture how I'm seeing the world and put it in a musical format. And that's what the whole Perspective project was about, really.
1: What's it like when you sort of go, you say to publisher, listeners, Perspective gig people, and you go, here's my new stuff, and they press, I was going to say they press play, that dates me, or they put the needle on the record or whatever. That must be a tremendous moment for you personally because you're getting out of that the first time. But then do you still get the collie wobbles, or are you thinking, well, this is my stuff, this is my art, there you go. You know, if you like it, great. If you don't, I don't really give two farthings.
0: And yes, I'd love to say I don't give two farthings, but I do. I want to, because if you're an artist, I'm, you know, I consider myself some form of an artist.
1: You've definitely
0: anyway.
1: Got the hairstyle for Alan. I'm still very jealous of the hairstyle, but yeah.
0: No, if you're an artist, you're trying to reach people. You're trying to touch people, and you want to be able to know that you've done it. You want to be able to say, yeah, actually, I'm successfully touching them, moving them. And the thing about music is, I often say this, but I mean it to my very core. It is, music is the only art form that talks directly to our emotions, to how we feel. If you look at film music, for example, the music tells the audience how to feel, how the director wants them to feel. The pictures tell them the story. They're doing different jobs, but the feeling, the emotion thing is being carried by the music all the time because music touches our emotional cores. So if you're an artist and you're creating music, You're trying to touch an emotional chord. It doesn't matter whether you're trying to say, I hate the freaking world, and you're trying to get them that way, or to say, oh, I'm in love and everything's well. It doesn't matter. You're trying to touch people's emotional core, right? So if I've written some music and it gets played to someone, I get nervous just beforehand, and I want to know that they've liked it, because I'm trying. I want to know that not they've liked it, that I've reached their core. I'm touching it somewhere. So that's important to me. Yeah.
1: The album is called Perspectives Near. If people want to say nice things to you, I know there's a website because I was doing some stalking earlier. So where do they find you?
0: AlanDweckMusic.com. Alan Dweck Music, all one word.
1: Alan, it's been an absolute eye opener. You're coming back on the show to talk about Pieces Far very, very soon. Thank you for your time today.
0: Thank you very much. Thanks for having me. Cheers.
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1: News with Sue Montgomery. The Red Cross has warned that the Nepal-Tibet flood disaster has left an enormous level of trauma, with estimates suggesting more than 90,000 people may have been affected. David Fisher, the head of delegation for Nepal, said thousands of homes had been destroyed or suffered significant damage. His assessment came as rescuers ramped up their efforts to reach some of the hardest hit areas, where bridges and roads have been completely destroyed. Ricardo Perez is from the UN's children's agency, UNICEF.
2: 18 schools have been completely destroyed and another 20 have been damaged. Dozens more schools are located close to the riverbanks in affected areas and remain at high risk, which means an estimated 10,000 school-aged children in the area urgently need support to continue their education.
1: Experts say that Denmark's campaign of forced contraception on Greenlandic women and girls in the 1960s and 70s violated human rights, but did not meet the legal definition of genocide. Greenland's government presented two long-awaited reports, which both found the women's rights were breached, with some subjected to degrading treatment. The reports differed in whether the practice was systemic. Sudan's government has lifted a two-year curfew and state of emergency in Khartoum as it tries to restore normal life in the war-damaged capital. Residents can now move and work around the clock. Here's Barbara Platt-Usher.
3: State media said security patrols would continue operating across the state and locals travelling at night would need to carry identification documents. In the meantime, the war has continued elsewhere. That includes areas near the border with Chad, widely reported to be a route for RSF weapons supply. Chad has accused the Sudanese armed forces of carrying out an airstrike that hit a military convoy on its territory last week, something the army has denied. But the U.S. has expressed deep concern about the conflict spilling across Sudan's borders.
1: King Haakon VIII has taken the throne in Norway after the death of his father, Harald V. Large crowds gathered to watch the new monarch's arrival at the Royal Palace in Oslo, where he's been meeting government ministers. Harald died earlier today at the age of 89. He was credited with modernising the Norwegian monarchy. He broke with tradition by marrying a commoner, Queen Sonja. Øyvind Nyborg is from Norway's public broadcaster, NRK.
4: Only 60% supports the monarchy, but when people are asked to sort of throw their dice on King Harald, his personal popularity has been very good despite all the scandals. Most people now remember two things. They remember how he stepped up after the terror attack where 77 people died, and also how he spoke about diversity in society.
1: World News from the BBC.
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6: This is your Spanish news. Spain's government and several autonomous communities have agreed to provide Ceuta with €25 million in emergency funding to help cover the care and protection of migrant children in the enclave. The agreement came on Thursday during a sectorial conference on children and adolescents, where the financial port for Ceuta was the sole item on the agenda. All of the regions that took part in the meeting approved the measure. That's according to Spanish media reports. The decision comes as Ceuta continues to deal with the strain placed on its child protection system by the presence of migrant minors. The additional funds are expected to help local authorities strengthen care services and meet the needs of children under their protection. Thieves have stolen jewellery and artefacts from one of the most important prehistoric gold collections at a museum in the Spanish province of Alicante. The treasure of Viena is a unique trove of almost 10 kilos of gold, bowls, bottles and bracelets dating back to the Bronze Age. Police are still assessing exactly how many items were stolen in the raid, which took place in the early hours of Thursday morning. It is the latest high-profile heist on a European museum. Last year, thieves staged a brazen robbery at the Louvre in Paris in broad daylight. And finally, Spain forward Esther Gonzalez has attracted backlash after signing for a Saudi women's professional team. The 33-year-old agreed a mutual contract termination with National Women's Soccer League champions Gotham FC in the United States in July to temporarily step away from the sport to attend to personal matters in Spain, according to the club's statement. Gonzalez said on Instagram the decision was due to strictly personal reasons, adding, New York-based Gotham would always hold a special place in my heart. However, on Sunday, El Cachi announced the signing of the 2023 World Cup winner, sparking criticism from both Gotham fans over the nature of a departure and from within the LGBTQ plus community. Same-sex relationships and sexual activity are illegal in Saudi Arabia. Fans on social media questioned her motivations and expressed concerns for her safety, whilst Gotham supporters voiced their disappointment over the messaging about her exit and the club missing out on a transfer fee. And that's your Spanish news.
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15: Yes, indeed. Right then, my pretties. We're going to get going very, very quickly. The second half is going to be joined in about 25 minutes by my old friend, your old friend, everybody's old friend, by Kamara Jr. talking about his new single. However, today, if it's your birthday today, happy birthday. I hope you are, well, hope you're standing horizontal if you, no, I hope you're standing vertically if you wish to, or you're lying horizontally if you wish to as well. You share your birthday. Hello there, madam. You share your birthday with Mr. Hugh Cornwell. Right then, look out, speak.

0: so good. Strangles, of course, and Heroes. But you know that because you are clever people. You are clever people indeed.
1: Beelzebub. It's Giles Brown.
0: Yes, indeed. Yes, indeed. Hi, Giles. Good afternoon. First of all, congratulations to your goddaughter. A brilliant song. I loved it. Thank you very much. You should hear the next single, which I've heard. It's an absolute... If you're wearing little socks, it will blow them into the next county. Loved it. And cheers for this. I got the album of the Stranglers, Ratus Norvegius. Takes me back a bit. Music is a time machine. You can play music and it will take you to where you were, what you were doing, what you're thinking, what cheap perfume you were wearing, darlings, or aftershave. Old Spice, probably in my case. And it just transports you. Forget time travel. That's what music does for you.
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0: Yes, that's right. 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
0: Thank you, Timothy. A few bits and pieces from the world of showbiz. Gladys Knight's, and that's just taking a step back from performing. If you get the chance, see the Summer of Soul documentary. It will blow, again, there's aforementioned cotton socks. Even further away, it is the Black Woodstock. The reels from the concert were unearthed a couple of years back now, but they had been undiscovered for 50 years, and Gladys Knight and the Pips are amazing in it. Sly and the Family Stone. What, Nina Simone? Blimey. Anyway, the 82-year-old's been touring this year, but she says she's planning on doing fewer performances in the future after a career spanning 7 decades. Known for Midnight Train to Georgia and Heard It Through the Grapevine, she thanks fans for their support over the years. Now brace yourselves, because Reading and Leeds festivals are keeping it in the family. Yes, indeed, it's Nepo Baby Central, because the children of some of the world's biggest musicians take to the stage, including Gene Gallagher, son of Liam, who's in the band Villanelle, and Violet Grohl, daughter of Foo Fighters frontman Dave. No problem with that. Also playing is Moses Martin, who is Dad's Coldplay's Chris Martin. Okay, and brace yourself even further, because Cruz Beckham, son of Victoria and David, is also playing. I mean, it could have been worse. It could have been Brooks, I suppose, but there you go. But forget all that. Stop everything, because the biggest news on the planet showbiz was, in fact, forget everything, because last night, The Warning released their new album called Everything's Falling. I have been going on about this band forever. Three sisters from Monterey. It is an amazing album. It is everything I wanted it to be, and then some. I'll play another track off the album tomorrow on A Slice of Brown, but this is the first track on Everything's Falling, and this. And please, if your speakers are having a hard time now, well, book him into the Betty Floyd Clinic, because this is Ritual. Oh, yeah. Turn it up to 12. Proving there's some bleeding great music out there. This is Ritual. You have been duly warned. It's The Warning.

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1: 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Go on tour. Come to Spain. Everything's Falling is the album. 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But my goodness, live as well there. I've missed them twice now. It will not happen a third time.
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1: 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Sir guitar and a generous splash of brute. 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
3: Yes, indeed. Looks like we've got more than a little bit of this coming up at the moment. Looks like we've got more than a little bit of traffic chaos. So I'm just warning you now because my spies in the sky, as the saying goes, are telling me the following. There's a car on its roof over by the lighthouse at the Faro over in over Fuengirola way. And I can looking at the screens now because we get the DGT, believe it or not, travel stuff here, and it looks like it's going back some way. So if you're heading towards my bear, I think it is, let me know, because that seems to be building. You might be advised, yeah, that's heading towards my bear. You can expect it's looking built up towards from Mercalla, and it looks like it's happened in the area of the lighthouses, El Faro. So please be warned out there. Right then, in the meantime, Bai Camara Jr. has got a new track out. This is Bring Back Love.

0: Ladies and gentlemen, girls and boys and whatever, for the first time on Spanish radio by Camara Jr. and Bring Back Love. You know, I know by. I know him really well. I've known him for over 20 years, and you get less for armed robbery for knowing me for 20 years. But he never, ever fails to surprise me. Live from his luxury penthouse suite in Las Vegas, ladies and gentlemen, it's Bai Camara Jr. Bai, how are ya?
1: I am very fine. I'm enjoying this period of my life being what I call a dad, my dad period, you know. Yeah. I'm really enjoying it.
0: Yeah, so first of all, you're not actually in Vegas. Where are I like to make you laugh.
1: Yes, I know. Well, from Brussels, from the capital of Europe. That's where I am, from Brussels, from the fair city of Brussels, from the global village of Brussels. That's where I come.
0: From the United States of Belgium, your T-shirt says.
1: Oh, yeah, United States of Belgium. Yep. Absolutely.
0: Let's just talk just quickly the dad stage. Your little one. This will date us, because how old is your little one now? By the way,
1: my little one, my because I've got three boys.
0: Yeah,
1: and my little one is 12. She just became 12 in April.
0: He's the footballer, isn't he?
1: Yes. And he's the one that keeps me on my toes, and I'm very occupied with him. As I'm not touring much, as I'm taking this downtime just to promote the upcoming record.
0: Yeah.
1: So I said, this is a nice period for me to just be around him, drive him around, stay with him, and just be his biggest fan for the moment.
0: Yeah, I mean, for those who stalk by on social media, that's why there are so many football grounds appearing. You know, it's not exactly backstage, you know, with Keith Moon, but it's very wholesome by, and it's you know, as we get better with age, like fine wines, you and I, we can't be. You know, as the saying goes, I get up when I used to get in, my friend. So, listen.
1: I hear you.
0: Here's the thing, though, because what I really like about this particular single is the fact that it kind of follows on from the work you've been doing that you had when you were back in Sierra Leone, stripping it down very much so. So explain a little bit about where you are. Because you've done the albums with the full orchestration, you've done the albums with full band, you've done the jazz album type thing, you know, you've done the big concerts as well, the festivals, and here you really are. I mean, you don't get much more stripped back than that one. I mean, it's you, guitar, and even the video is in you and guitar, and it made me smile because I have been on those steps with Nada,
1: Of course.
0: That's true.
1: That's a wonderful landmark in Brussels, actually. Yes. Yeah.
0: Where does this one come from? Because you could have gone full, you know, Sierra Leone, going to discover your homeland, and gone, you know, as to a certain extent your sister has done. But this is bringing it back to the blues. Explain a little bit about where you are with the writing and everything.
1: Okay. Well, a simple thing, like you said, you've gone through my catalog, which I've done the bluesy thing, the jazzy thing, the soul thing, the very acoustic thing. And what is different from this record is, this is my first outing using the electric guitar as the principal instrument.
0: Not since Dylan played Newport Festival and the people shouted, you never play electric, bike.
1: Exactly. Well, I do play electric guitar, but I always just use it as what do I call condiments?
0: Yeah.
1: For the studio work. You know, I just like condiments for the studio work. But this is the first time I'm using the electric guitar as the main accompaniment.
0: Okay.
1: And it is a different instrument, because I always tell people that the acoustic guitar is a percussive instrument.
0: Okay.
1: It's a percussive instrument with strings. Basically, it's a cajon with strings. So you can strum it and thrash it. But this one, you can strum an electric guitar and try to sing. You either have to pick.
0: Yeah.
1: You have to play it with nuances, because at the end of the day, you are playing with electricity. Because you know, the pickups are different. The reaction between the pickups and the microphone and the amp. So there's all sort of different elements that are going through. So, and what's I mean, it was very challenging making this record, actually.
0: Yeah.
1: And the things, your whole plane changes. You.

0: you play differently. I mean, you know me through acoustic guitar. That's what I do.
1: Yeah.
0: And when I said, well, listen, I'm going to attempt this. And then I stripped it down because also, I was telling a friend, I've come full circle. I've gone back to zero. So all the stuff that I've learned, I said, okay, I've learned this now. Let me go back to the basic. Let me go back to zero. But this time I'm coming to zero with the electric guitar.
1: Okay, two things on this one, okay? One is, let's get this set. You're not going full Eddie Halen at a wild guess, because we have a friend who can do that backwards in his sleep. Morning, Mr. Hamid. But you know, you're playing, I mean, you're playing an electric guitar, but it's not a flying V, is it? What are you actually playing there?
0: I'm playing actually, it's my guitar player in my band, the Voodoo Sniffers.
1: Yeah.
0: I was telling him, I said, listen, I want to go electric. I want to, you know, try electric things. And he told me, he says, there's a guitar made by a company called Godin. You know Godin?
1: Yeah.
0: And Godin made this beautiful guitar, which is called Fifth Avenue. And he says, go try this. It's a hollow body. It will be the closest thing to your acoustic guitar, but at the same time, it is electric. He says, good, just try it out. You know, I mean, I play electric guitars in the studio just for the arrangements, like I told you, for the arrangements and stuff like that, you know. And true to his word, I went into the music store. I tried this guitar. I said, oh, wow, this is closer to it. And that's why I particularly chose this guitar. And also, it's a beautiful looking guitar as well.
1: Absolutely.
0: And of course, my acoustic guitar that I played, it's a Simon & Patrick, and it's Canadian, and it's the same company that owns the Godin as well. So it just ties in nicely. And the Canadians, they've got wonderful wood, you know? So the good thing about this guitar as well is that, well, you know about electric guitars. It's got, you know, three different pickups that I can use.
1: Yeah.
0: I can use the front pickup, the back, you know, and I can change the sound. So it's got a beautiful scope, but you have to be gentle with it. You have to be really gentle with it, because you're not playing an acoustic guitar. You're playing an electric guitar. Every single mistake is amplified. Every single mistake is amplified. Basically, what's happening, you know, you're playing under the microscope. So that's what's happening. Your playing is put under the microscope, so to speak. Yeah.
1: When you said you went to check out guitars, you see, when Nader and I came to surprise you, Nada says, I've got to stop somewhere. And we went into this guitar shop in Brussels, which was brilliant and stock full thing. And so Nada gets down and starts playing, and everybody stops. And then he says, do you want to pick out a guitar? And that's like having, I don't know, Ayrton Senna saying, do you want to go on a go-kart while he's doing laps? And I was like, I'm not picking up a guitar in this guitar shop after you've just done Riverboat Blues. I forget it, man. There's no way, you know, because like, yeah. The other thing is, this reminds me, you say you're going back full circle. You know what this reminds me of, don't you? This reminds me of Living Room, which is the first...
0: Well, thank you. Thank you for saying that. Well, really, thank you, because this is exclusive for you, because I actually recorded this album at my home, because what happened was, I was just like trying out songs with this electric guitar, and I realized the place that I'm speaking to you from right now is where I recorded the album. And I said, oh, I do love the sound in this room.
1: Yeah.
0: You know, and then I spoke to the label, and I told them about the project, what I would love to do. And I said, well, you think you're going to a studio? And I said, well, I don't know. I said, I like this room. And I brought my friend who's a sound engineer, and basically he just installed his mobile studio for 10 days in my place. And so basically, the whole living room was microphones, like amplifiers behind the kitchen wall and one on the other side. So basically and for 10 days, and I use a stomp box as well. Yeah. So, but I really wanted to keep it. I'm also, the direction I was going with this as well, even though people have started to know me now for the bluesy stuff, I wanted to mix it up a bit with the soul and blues, and to say, listen, I've not fully departed from the soul stuff, even though I'm blues. So I sort of like gently sort of like, it is a blues album, but it's got lots of soul inside it as well. I'm going all over the place. For example, there is a song by ZZ Top called, ZZ Top did an old song from an old What's it called now? It's called "You Did What I Did, But I Thank You." It's an old blues song.
1: Right.
0: It's an old soul song that Jizzy Jeff did, and they covered this song.
1: Yeah.
0: And it's soul music, but still they were a blues band. I've always been a soul person, even though blues is kind of like where I'm headed to, but the blues

0: Because the album, you know, so what we're doing this actually, we're gonna have five singles before the album come out.
1: Okay.
0: So we're gonna have two more singles, and then when the album drops, there's gonna be another single with the album drops. So we're doing what is called a slow rollout. That's what we're doing it, because times have changed, my friend.
1: Yes.
0: You know, only 2023, when I was releasing the what's the album? The Travel the Medicine Man.
1: Yep.
0: Two singles, album drop. But it doesn't work like that today. Today, you've got to slow drip it. It's going to be like a long fuse, a slow fuse. So, and I think it's a good thing, actually, to be honest with you.
1: Yep.
0: I think so. So every 2 months, we'll be dropping new singles.
1: You're being a tease by you're like when exactly. when you're trying to date a particularly beautiful woman, but she demands that you take her for at least seven lunches before she even lets you kiss her hand.
0: Seven dinners before she even invites you for a nightcap, you know. So, you know, no, basically, the album comes out at the end of March next year.
1: Mm.
0: So in fact, just let you know, it's going to be. Next year, I won't be coming to Spain in January. So I spoke to Mr. Hamid, uh-huh. And I told Mr. Hamid, I said, listen, I've got to give the record label what they want, because I had a deal with them. I said, you take what I'll do with them with the promo. I'll provide them with content. I'll provide them with the videos. And it's not easy to come up with these concepts for these videos. You know, it's pretty, because also I wanted to keep it very low key, but at the same time, very, I wanted the image of the album to represent what the music is as well. That it's not something overproduced. It's just something simple, but there is a message to it as well. And also, speaking to you as well, I'm telling you this now, with the age of AI, I want people to know, hey, listen, you know, with all the faults that I make and the little tiny mistakes, I said, that's part of it. It's the music lives. It's a live music. It lives, you know. It's not been doctored. It's not been AI has nothing to do with this, you know. And so, you know, I listened to some of the songs. I said, oh, you could have. I said, no, you know, I'm just going to let it go. It is like that. You know, it's a human-made record, you know.
1: Because this is the thing, because we seem to be operating on two levels in the music business. On one, we've got the overproduced stuff, the very manufactured thing. And, you know, God knows, by people have tried to put you in, you know, oh, this is by Kamara, the soul singer. I've seen you singing in a suit, for goodness sake, you know, when you were doing, you know, this, with Via Con Dias. And you were like, I mean, you're great, don't get me wrong, but it's like Luther Vandross is wearing short trousers. You are sex on wheels. However, so you've got that overproduced thing that people try and put you in the cubbyhole. You know, you're a blues star. And that's why we have a lot of artists who come on, maybe like, you know, I won't name any names, but, you know, they've got the tattoos and they do a soul song or a blues song. And it goes, this is the new voice of blues. And you never hear of them again because it's not coming from their heart. And so they just disappear off. They have a one big hit and then they disappear off the charts. But they look the part. So it'd be manufactured. They'd come out of nowhere. Real musicians keep getting influences from all over the place.
0: Well, you know, I mean, listen, Mr. Brown, Giles, you know my journey. You know my journey. You know my journey. I mean, you are Natter. You know my journey. And I will never be pigeonholed. At the end of the day, Giles, it's always about the song.
1: Yeah.
0: It's about the song. The song has to stand on its own. It has to merit just you and your guitar or you or the piano. And that's what I've always been, a songwriter, first and foremost. I've never said I'm a great singer or I'm a great guitar player or I'm a great producer. No, I'm a songwriter. Okay, production, I became a producer by default, in a sense, because I didn't have enough money to pay producers to produce me. So I had to find a way to produce myself and get my sound, you know, and for some reason, we seem to be having a lot of great response with this, with the new singles out, with the two singles so far. So I'm very happy about that. We seem to have, my sound seems to be unique, you know. So we're having a lot of compliments, and so I'm happy about that. I'm happy because it's refreshing for me as well.
1: Yeah.
0: To come back to that, to go back to zero, to say, listen, I've emptied the glass. I'm ready to take in more, you know, to take more stuff. But I have the experience behind me. but I'm throwing that.

0: all away. I'm throwing all of that away. I'm still fresh now. And that's why but this time it's with electric guitar. So I'm building up again with electric guitar from there. So, and I'm learning to play the instrument as I go along. And yes, so Mr. Charles, it was a struggle making this record, but it was a challenge that I needed.
1: Yeah.
0: Because I need a challenge, because that's the only way you grow. I mean, because it's pretty. What's the word now? Audacious, actually, to just come out with an electric guitar and just electric guitar and a voice and a stomp box. I mean, what record label is going to release that? But fortunately, the record label really just loved it, and they're fully behind it. And so I'm very grateful for that. That they understand where I want to go. Yeah.
1: And for those who don't know, because I name dropped that Living Room. Living Room was the first album you did? Really? Was
0: it? It's my first album, but I'm going to give you a little story. Quickly. How much time do we have?
1: 11 minutes. But I was going to do my Living Room story before you did your
0: Living Room story.
1: And you told me this, so hopefully it's true, because you know you came out with Living Room, and there's a song on that. And when we first met, I quoted Downtown in Shanxi. You know, looking for an African salesman.
0: Yeah.
1: And it was like, look, you know, I'm looking for a mind altering substance that won't make me freak out for a week, a day, or two now. Exactly. I still remember the lyric. He's laughing, right? And then, you see, I still remember the lyrics. I can't do my times tables, can't do anything math. Remember by Kamara Jr.'s lyrics from 20 years ago. And you said to me, the amazing thing was that when Belgian media picked up on this, they were like, there's this blues man from the States. And I don't know how he got the references. I don't think he's even been here. But this is incredible. He's singing about Brussels, and he's not even been here. And you were like, actually, I just live outside Midi, you know. And it was the funniest thing ever. Is that not a true story?
0: That's a very true story. That's, you know, I mean, the moment that song, that's the first song that got played on the radio in Belgium. That's the first song that gave me kind of like, that got me noticed, you know, and they were just, yeah, and that's what happened. But The Living Room is my first album that got released, but actually it's my second record, because what happened was I had signed this deal with Universal Publishing for 24 works for two albums, and I'd done the Urban Gypsy album. Well, the other Gypsy album was sitting on the shelf. They were not doing anything for like several years. And I went to my lawyer, and my lawyer said, listen, I just want to get out of this contract, and because what's happening? And then he said, well, listen, just provide them another 12 songs. You don't have to record it with musicians, just you and your guitar, and you can record it anyhow. You give them the 12 songs, and that's it. And the same thing, I asked a friend who had a studio, I said, come to my place, let's record. And that's how The Living Room was. And then somebody spotted The Living Room, the small record label. And then the rest is history. And then they asked me, do you have a second one? Then I gave them Urban Gypsy. And that was it.
1: And the rest is history. What I'm going to do, if it's okay, stay there. But I'm going to play the second track. So you said you are teasing this, you know, very, very slowly. You're teasing it to the public. And so would you mind if I just play My Woman, She Long Gone, and then we'll come back to the last, literally, couple of seconds.
0: Please, right.
1: So this from the album is My Woman, She Long Gone.

0: You see, the thing is, by Kamara Jr., the thing is, I thought I knew what notes by... Just kind of WhatsApp come in, by the way. Right, three words. God, he's good. There you go. I've never heard you hit that high and keep it going. I mean, either you had a clothes peg on something, you know, and hey, you're a good-looking guy and, you know, and you're looking very sex god and Lenny Kravitz on that. It's a good look with the guitar over the back. And Kravitz is like, you know, having to cover his nipples. He's so impressed. So, I mean, singing in falsetto and not making it sound like you're doing a bad Freddie Mercury impersonation is an art in itself. By how are you carrying that one off?
1: Well, you know, for some strange reason, it seems to be working out. I mean, I couldn't have done that in my younger days. And what's really funny, the older I'm becoming, I start to know how to use my voice better. It's just, so I'll give an example. That's a song that I wrote about maybe 8 years ago, but it was my second son's favorite song of me. So he used to sing that song with a high voice, with his voice. So when I started singing the song, I tried to imitate him, and that subconsciously, that's where that came from, actually.
0: Okay. And going back to the thing, that's John Lee Hooker. That is real stripped back. It's a couple of notes. You know, the rhythm, it's the absolutely. Space, it's the space between, it's the things that are missing that make the song rather than.
1: Absolutely. You're totally right. There's a singer called Skip James, who is one of the one of the few blues singers who would sing very high as well. So people said, oh, this is very Skip James as well. I mean, singing wise, but guitar wise, it's very John Lee Hooker. You know, so basically it's this mixture of that blues culture that we've assimilated over the years. So, yeah. So I'm just trying to put my own spin on it, Mr. Brown.
0: So, so apart from releasing and teasing us like the expensive girlfriend that you are by, you teasing me like this, I mean, what's the plan then? Apart from me coming to Marbella, you know, we'll definitely hook up, bring your sister, you know, are you doing, because obviously we've got listeners all over the place, literally, mentally and physically. Well, so can they catch you? Are you going to be doing some gigs in Belgium, in Holland? And you know, yeah,
1: what's happening is I'm sort of holding things back for the moment. And the moment the album is released, we're going to plan a tour. So we're trying to plan a tour in Belgium, France, the Netherlands, and in Germany. These are the places that we, and hopefully we should also be getting a tour as well. We're going to try to see if we can go to the UK, but something special is happening. My woman is long gone. It's really been played in at least about 40 radio stations in the States. They're pretty loving it, you know. So something is happening stateside. You know, they seem to be gravitating towards that. And so there's a quiet storm happening there for BKJ up there. So I'm really pleased with that. Yes, I'm really pleased with that. I just had like about 4 interviews now from radio stations from Ohio to Montana to from all different places, you know, in the States, calling me about this song. So something is happening there. I mean, just that song, which is so simple. So we'll see how it goes. So. They want me to come over, and I'm telling them, let's be patient. I say, let's think of 2028. I will come over, and I say, you guys got to get to know me more, you know. But it's very heartwarming that the people over the Atlantic are really feeling this music, you know.
0: Yeah, but
1: so that's
0: the thing is, you're authentic. You're not, again, we go back to my marketing thing with the tattoos and you're not wearing the role that, you know, you're not wearing the buddy guy t-shirt for the hell of it. You've been doing this, you can tell it's not a marketing thing because, man, if you go over to the States and you're, can't walk the walk, et cetera, and you're, you know, oh yeah, I like, which blues artist do you like? Eric Clapton, be gone, Satan. So, but you know, you tell it, you know, it's absolutely there, man. It's absolutely, that will be absolutely amazing. I might come and carry the guitar case, you know.
1: I just had to go back to zero, Mr. Giles.
0: Yeah.
1: And also, you know, in the sense that, as I said, I'm a songwriter. At the end of the day, with or without a band, it's about the songs. And I want to be able to go out there with just me and my guitar and perform for you. And then you don't feel anything is missing, you know. And then when you come and see me with my band, it's something totally different as well.
0: Yeah.
1: You know, and this is me just promoting my work as a songwriter, as an artist there. With or without a band, just like the way the old folk singers used to do it, the old bluesmen, the old troubadours used to do it. That's what I'm doing. It's a tradition I'm following, you know.
0: I've got 1 minute left before the hour and the show is over. Can I just say a couple of things on this one, okay? I've known you for a very long time. I have known you through various styles of music. I have never seen you looking so relaxed and at peace with what you're doing. And we've known Asia for years, and we've done the big things and we've done the small things. But you look, you know, as the Americans say, you look like you're in a really good place, Mr. Bai.
1: Thank you. I am in a good place. I am very comfortable with this record in a lot of sense. And I keep on saying, if I don't make any other record after this, I'm fine with it. I give my best here. I put out my vulnerability and everything on this one. It's an honest record.
0: Listeners, you can listen to some of the album as well, the tracks on our own Talk Radio Europe jukebox. It's on the website now. Bye. I've got 20 seconds. If people want to follow you on the social media or the website, where is the best place to find out what Bai Kamara Jr. is up to?
1: Go to my Facebook and to my Instagram. Bai Kamara Jr. Instagram is easy. If you just go on Google, you put Bai Kamara Jr., you can find all my platforms.
0: Bye. It's been great to speak to you. I'll see you later. I'm back tomorrow. News is up next.
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1: BBC News with Sue Montgomery. The Red Cross has warned that the Nepal-Tibet flood disaster has caused enormous trauma, destroying thousands of homes. The authorities in Kathmandu say more than 500 people have died, while China says 5 people are dead and about 500 are missing. Here's our World News correspondent, Jo Inwood.
2: The devastation it unleashed was on a vast scale. Across huge swathes of Tibet and Nepal, whole communities remain blanketed in thick mud. The United Nations coordinator for Nepal says more than 40 bridges have been destroyed or badly damaged, with 25 miles of road also completely impassable. Drinking water is being flown by the UN to the affected areas. The Red Cross estimates that nearly 100,000 people have been affected by Wednesday's disaster, the worst to hit Nepal in years.
1: Experts say that Denmark's campaign of forced contraception on Greenlandic women and girls in the 1960s and 70s violated human rights, but did not meet the legal definition of genocide. Greenland's government presented two long-awaited reports, which differed on whether the practice was systemic. Henriette Bertelsen is among an estimated 4,500 Greenlandic girls and women who had coils inserted without their consent.
3: It means a lot to me because maybe it questions whether what I've experienced, what I feel, whether I was wrong or right. It means a great deal to me that the Danish Prime Minister recognised and apologised for what's happened, and the Danish Parliament yesterday passing a compensation plan.
1: Sudan's government has lifted a 2-year curfew and state of emergency in Khartoum as it tries to restore normal life in the war-damaged capital. Security patrols and checkpoints will remain. The move comes as government institutions return to the capital, while fighting between the army and the rapid support forces continues elsewhere in the country. Norwegians have been gathering in their thousands outside the Royal Palace in Oslo to bid farewell to King Harald, who died earlier on Friday, and to welcome the new King Haakon. Lars Bevanger is our Norwegian journalist based in the capital.
4: The overwhelming sense is a sense of gratitude. The late king was at pains always to point out that he represented all of Norway, and he said it very clearly in a speech just 10 years ago in 2016 when he said Norwegians are boys who love boys, girls who love girls, girls who love boys, people who believe in Allah, God, in nothing. We are all Norwegians. And I think that's exactly what you've seen outside the palace here today, representatives from all of those different groups that make up the Norwegian people.
1: World News from the BBC.
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18: 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Welcome once again to another edition of The Director's Cut. This week, I'm featuring the 1975 movie, The Rocky Horror Picture Show. This was based on a 1973 musical stage production, The Rocky Horror Show, with music, book and lyrics by Richard O'Brien, who also appears in the film as Riff Raff. Well, the production is a tribute to the science fiction horror B-movies of the 1930s through to the early 1960s. The film stars Tim Curry in his debut and Susan Sarandon and Barry Bostwick. Well, it's narrated by Charles Gray with cast members from the original Royal Court Theatre, Roxy Theatre and the Belasco Theatre productions, including Neil Campbell and Patricia Quinn. Well, let's have a listen to the trailer first.
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25: This isn't the Junior Chamber of Commerce, Brad.
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19: 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And Brad and Janet.
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18: Recognize the ending there. That's one of the main pieces of music from the production. But the story centers on a young engaged couple whose car breaks down in the rain near a castle where they search for help. The castle is occupied by strangers in elaborate costumes holding a party. They then meet the head of the house, Dr. Frankenfurter, great name, and apparently mad scientist and alien transvestites from the planet Transsexual in the galaxy of Transylvania, which creates a living muscle man named Rocky. We start off with the music, which you're going to hopefully enjoy. It's very, very evocative, as you know. This is the Rocky Horror Picture Show here on The Director's Cut.

0: Hey, Janet.
1: Yes, Brad.
0: I've got something to say.
1: Uh-huh.
0: I really love the skillful way you beat the other girls to the bride's bouquet.

Janet, well, the film was shot in the United Kingdom at Bray Studios and a location at Oakley Court, a country house best known for its early use for Hammer film productions. Well, a number of props and set pieces were reused for the Hammer horror films, although the films it's both a parody of and tribute to many kitsch science fiction and horror films. Costume designer Sue Bain conducted no research for her designs. Blaine was acclaimed that her creations for the film directly affected the development of pure rock punk fashion trends, such as torn fishnet stockings and colourfully dyed hair. Yeah, that's what it's all about, isn't it? Here we are at the Frankenstein place.

0: TRE.radio.
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6: Welcome back as we continue with the music from the film version of the Rocky Horror Picture Show. Well, initially the film was largely ignored by critics, but it soon became a hit as a midnight movie when audiences began participating with the film at the Waverly Theatre in New York City in 1976. Audience members returned to the cinema frequently and basically talked back to the screen and began dressing as the characters, spawning similar performance groups across the United States. Well, at almost the same time, fans in costume began performing alongside the film. This shadow cast named the action on screen, mimicked the action on screen above and behind them while lip-syncing their characters' lines. And of course, the most famous song from the Rocky Horror Picture Show is this one. Let's do the time warp.
7: It's astounding. Time is fleeting. Madness takes its toll. But listen closely.
8: Not for very much longer.
7: I've got to

0: Well, still in limited release in 2025, 50 years after the premiere, it's the longest running theatrical release in film history. In many cities, live amateur shadow casts act out the film as it's being shown and heavily draw upon a tradition of audience participation. Well, the film is most often shown close to Halloween. Surprise, surprise. Today, the film has a large international cult following and has been considered by many as one of the greatest musical films of all time. In 2005, it was selected for preservation in the United States National Film Registry by the Library of Congress as being culturally, historically, or aesthetically significant. And why not?
1: How'd you do, I see you've met my faithful handyman. He's just a little brought down because when you knocked, he thought you were the candy man.

0: that's not too abysmal. We could take in an old Steve Reeves movie.
1: I'm glad we caught you at home. Could we use your phone? We're both in a bit of a hurry.
2: Right.
1: We'll just say where we are, then go back to the car. We don't want to be any worry.

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Or maybe a bite. I could show you my favorite obsession. I've been making a man with blonde hair and a tan, and he's good for relieving my tension.

0: So, come up to the lab and see what's on the slab. I see you shiver with anticipation. But maybe the rain is really to blame. So I'll remove the cause. But not the symptom.
1: Tim Curry and Sweet Transvestite. Well, the film begins with a pair of floating disembodied lips welcoming the audience to a science fiction double feature. Throughout the film, a criminologist from an unspecified point in the future narrates and provides commentary on the events. Well, following the wedding of their friends, a naive young couple, Brad Majors and Janet Weiss, get engaged and decide to celebrate with their high school science teacher, Dr. Scott, who taught the class when they first met. En route to Scott's house on a dark and rainy night, they get lost and suffer a flat tire. Seeking a telephone to call for help, the couple walk to a nearby castle where the party is being held. Well, they're accepted by the strangely dressed inhabitants, led by the butler, Riff Raff, the maid, Magenta, and a groupie named Columbia, who dances the time walk. Dr. Frank Nunferter, a transvestite mad scientist, introduces himself and invites him to stay for the night, as you just heard there, Sweet Transvestite. Let's hear more music from this incredible production. It's been going for a long, long time, and it really is quite fun if you're actually in a cinema at one of those midnight showings.
0: A weakling weighing 98 pounds will get sand in his face when kicked to the ground. And soon in the gym, with a determined chin, the sweat from his pores as he works for his cause will make him glisten and gleam, and with massage and just a little bit of steam, he'll be pink.

That's the title, I Can Make You a Man. Well, with the help of Riff Raff, Frank brings to life a tall, muscular, handsome, blonde man named Rocky, the Sword of Damocles, as Frank vows he can improve Rocky into an ideal man. In a week, I can make you a man, as you just heard. Well, Eddie, a motorcyclist with a bandaged head, breaks out of deep freeze. Oh, well, bless my soul, that's coming. Frank kills Eddie with an ice axe, justifying it as a mercy killing. Also here, and Rocky and Frank depart for the bridal suite. I can make you a man reprise. Here we go with more music.

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6: 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Couldn't win.

0: While tending to his wounds, Janet seduces Rocky and Magenta, and Columbia watch from the bedroom monitor. That's where you just heard. Touch her, touch her, touch her, touch me. Well, Dr. Scott, now a government investigator of UFOs, comes to the castle in search of his nephew, Eddie, who sent him a letter implying that part of his brain was removed by aliens. Well, everyone discovers Janet and Rocky together, enraging Frank. Magenta summons everyone to an uncomfortable dinner where they soon realize has been prepared from Eddie's mutilated remains.
1: From the day he was born, he was troubled. He was the thorn in his mother's side. She tried in vain

calls to the lab where he uses the Medusa transducer to turn Dr. Scott, Brad, Janet, Rocket and Columbia into new statues. Okay, well, I'm not going to actually give away the plot at the end because if you haven't seen it, and maybe a few people out there, you really have got to take it in. Music continues now with more great sounds to this one. 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

whatever happened to Fay Wray? That delicate satin-draped frame as it clung to her thigh, how I started to cry, 'cause I wanted to be dressed

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I've got to be strong and try to hang on.

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4: Just time for a few more tracks. I hope you've enjoyed the music from the Rocky Horror Picture Show today. And thanks so much indeed, as always, to my colleagues, Eamon and Maddie, for helping me put the show together. And I'll talk to you next time. And enjoy this, The Superheroes.

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0: Pratt, Major. 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
3: BBC News with Sue Montgomery. Nepal's disaster authority now says at least 1,900 people are missing after Wednesday's devastating flood, doubling its previous estimate. More than 500 people are confirmed to have been killed in Nepal. China has confirmed 5 deaths and says hundreds are unaccounted for in Tibet. Laura Bicker reports from Beijing.
4: Rescue teams on both sides of the border are having to go to extraordinary measures to try to find survivors as they respond to the catastrophic flash floods. In Nepal, search teams trying to find more than 100 people trapped inside a tunnel at a hydropower plant had to plough through thick layers of mud. In China, firefighters crossed raging rivers and scaled cliffs to finally reach a border town where hundreds are still missing.
3: Experts say Denmark's campaign of forced contraception on Greenlandic women and girls in the 1960s and 70s violated human rights but did not meet the legal definition of genocide. Greenland's government presented 2 long-awaited reports, which both found the women's rights were breached. About 4,500 women and girls had coils inserted. Hundreds told an inquiry last year they hadn't agreed to the procedure. Serbia's justice minister says the former Bosnian Serb army leader and convicted war criminal Ratko Mladic will be entitled to full military and state honours at his funeral. Mladic, dubbed the Butcher of Bosnia for his role in the Bosnian War, died on Thursday in The Hague, where he was serving a life sentence for genocide and crimes against humanity. The BBC's Slobodan Maricic is in Belgrade.
5: Serbia is highly divided country. We have seen literal battles online about his legacy. There are people who are still considering him a war hero, a man who, as they say, defended Serbs. At the same time, there are those who consider him only a war criminal, and they say that because of that, he shouldn't be mourned at all.
3: The United Nations has urged Tanzania to end forced evictions of the Maasai indigenous people in the north of the country and address reported abuses by the police. Here's Alfred Lustek.
6: The UN said restrictions on access to land, water and other resources, along with the deterioration in public service in those areas, have pressured Maasai communities to leave their ancestral lands. Tanzania has historically allowed some indigenous communities to live within protected areas, but says relocation is aimed at protecting wildlife and that Maasai people are moving voluntarily.
3: BBC News.
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14: Which took place in the early hours of the 23rd of March, saw four vehicles operated by the charity Hatsola set alight in Golders Green. Gas canisters exploded inside the vehicles. Nearby flats in a synagogue were also damaged by the fire. Prosecutors had said they believed the incident was a targeted attack against the Jewish community and suggested there was a terrorist connection.
3: Sri Lanka says more than 200 wild elephants have died in the country in the first 8 months of the year. The Wildlife Conservation Department said nearly 9 of them were killed by farmers trying to protect their crops. It is illegal to kill elephants in Sri Lanka, which are an endangered species. BBC News.
15: Welcome to Outlook from the BBC World Service, the place you go for extraordinary personal stories. I'm Asya Fuchs. These days, it sometimes feels like there aren't that many people who are really universally loved. And earlier this week, we lost one.

News of Dolly Parton's death made headlines all around the world on Tuesday. Dolly, the legendary singer, songwriter, philanthropist, had died at the age of 80 after a short illness. The chorus of tributes that followed focused as much on her charity and personal generosity as on her hits. And like the rest of us, I was a big fan. I even went to my school prom dressed as Dolly Parton. It was not costume themed. I just loved her that much.

0: And so today, we're digging into our own archive. We've had Dolly on a couple of times over the years, telling the story of her remarkable life. Here she is in 2003, speaking to Outlook's Frederick Dove in Nashville about the roots of her fame and talent.
1: Some say I'm an icon, some say I'm an eyesore. I kind of stand out a little bit. But actually, I think when I was a kid, I wanted to travel the world. I wanted to be rich. I wanted to be famous. I wanted to be a star, whatever that meant. You know, that's something that shines. I just wanted the attention, but I really felt like God had given me a gift and that it was up to me to develop it. And that was just not just with the songwriting, which I take more serious than anything else, but as a singer and as a person and a personality. But now I'm looking back that I'm still young enough to enjoy it and still active in the business and looking back, you know, it really touches me to think that I get to enjoy all that and that I get to be put in the Country Music Hall of Fame while I'm still on the show that they're inducting me into the Hall of Fame and getting to still be active. And I have like had a funny line that they had asked me about when they did this. I said, I'm just glad at my age to still be able to get off the porch, much less to still be running with the big dogs. So I just feel very honored, and I don't know that I knew that I'd be this big a star, but I hoped I'd be.
2: Well, there was an inkling. I gather you were making up songs before you could properly read or write, when
1: yes,
2: you were still a very little girl?
1: Yes, but I had the gift of rhyme, and I was always making everything rhyme. And my mother used to write stuff down before I even remember, you know, and she used to be intrigued with it. So she just had shoe boxes full of little things that I'd written before I took to seriously writing when I was about 7 and 8, when I started playing the guitar and really writing serious songs. But I've been at it all my life. But I came from a very musical family, too. I would always make everybody that would come to our house show me a new chord on a guitar or a banjo or whatever instrument they was playing. So I came by that part naturally.

0: Who were the musical relatives?
1: Well, all of my people, all my mother's people. My grandpa was a Pentecostal preacher. He was a great musician. He played the guitar and played the fiddle, and he played the piano, too. Most of that was all done in church, and all my uncles played. All my brothers and sisters can play some sort of a musical instrument. But it all mostly all came from my mom's side. My dad could play the banjo a little bit, but he wasn't like a real natural, you know, it was not as musical, but he could play a little bit, and his dad played a little bit. But the true music and the songwriting and the true delivery and emotion of the music came from mom's people.
0: So if there was a lot of church influence, was there a wholehearted approval of you becoming the showbiz star with, shall I say, a very glamorous image to go with it?
1: No, I had a lot of trouble because my people were very strict in that religious, especially that Church of God Pentecostal Holy Roller background. Part of the thing, you're not allowed to wear makeup and tight clothes. And, Lord, I went against everything. They thought I was Jezebel. And my grandpa thought when I was a young girl that I was going straight to hell. He really worried and prayed for my soul a lot. And I used to get a lot of whippings for wearing the makeup and the tight clothes. But it was worth it to me. I thought, well, they can't kill me. And if they do, they won't eat me. So it's like I'll just be dead, and that'll be that. And, you know, so I'd rather have been dead than had to look like a hag and, you know, not all fixed all up. There you go.
0: So what is it with the image? Because you say Dolly Parton, and anybody who's ever sort of seen a picture of you will know we're talking big blonde hair, we're talking bright lipstick, we're talking, you know, makeup, glamour, glitz. Where did this persona first appear? And is it something to do with the fact that you had grown up in very tough surroundings?
1: Well, I think the way I look and the way that I took to looking early on was a country girl's idea of what glamour was. And I often tell this story, and it's become like a little joke, but it's the truth, that I patterned my look after what they call the town tramp in our hometown. And, you know, there was this beautiful blonde-headed woman that had this peroxide yellow hair that she piled on top of her head. And she wore bright lipstick, bright red toenail and fingernail polish. She wore short and tight clothes, and I thought she was the prettiest thing I'd ever seen when we did get to go downtown. And I would see her through the years, and Mama would say, oh, she ain't nothing but trash. And I would think to myself, that's what I'm going to be when I grow up, trash. So that's how I wound up looking. And that's really kind of how I patterned my look. And so it just got worse and worse. But I've enjoyed it. And I'm getting the giggles here. It's getting silly in here. But that's all the truth. So that was just my idea of glamour. And it works for me. I enjoy, like a kid every day, getting up playing in paints and crayons. And I just like it.
0: You say the persona works for you. Now, what some people don't know and ought to know is that you are, apart from being a successful performer, you are also a very, very successful songwriter and a very, very shrewd businesswoman who, you know, with an empire running into millions of dollars. Now, hasn't the image that you put up, the hair, the glitz, the bubbliness, has that ever stood in your way that people don't take you as seriously as perhaps they should?
1: Well, it ain't hurt me much. I still got the money.
0: Well, I guess it hasn't.
1: Actually, though, in all sincerity, it has been a hindrance for people. A lot of people see me different ways. I have a lot of different fans. Some people just see me as boobs and hair and personality. But a lot of people that have followed me through the years, the true fans, they know how serious I am about my work and about my songwriting. But I believe that you can have a good time and be smart and be productive and be creative. And I love being a woman. I love, you know, all the stuff that goes along with that. And it just all seems to be part of one package to me, and it works, because I don't think you have to act a certain way. I never listened to what other people said about what I should and shouldn't do and wear and shouldn't wear and think and shouldn't think. I think what I think and I do what I do, and I know what I'm comfortable with, and it's important that I know who I am, and I work within that little world, and that's worked for me. I'm comfortable with me.
0: You've written thousands of songs, and many of them have become very, very well known. Now, perhaps one of the best known, one of the biggest hits of all was I Will Always Love You, which ironically was performed not by you and went to number one, performed by Whitney Houston. Was that a problem?
1: A problem? In what way?
0: That, I mean, wouldn't it have been nice if you'd sort of taken it to the top of the charts for so long?
1: Well, actually, I took it to the top of my charts. I recorded it in the early 70s when I wrote it and had a number one hit. And then again, when I did the Best Little Whorehouse in Texas with Burt Reynolds, they released it again because it was used in that movie, and it became number one again. So I was first artist in the...
0: Was that in the country chart?
1: In the country music charts. It was the first time that the same artist ever had a number one record twice. So I felt very proud of that because at that time I wasn't like that big in the pop. But no, I was thrilled to death that Whitney took that, to where it went because I never could have taken it there. And as the writer and the publisher of the song, I made a lot more money by her doing it than I ever could have, on my own because it came from a soundtrack. And so I was very, very proud of that. And I needed the money because it costs a lot to look as cheap, as I often say.
0: There are quite a few quotes attributed to you. And one of the other quotes that I've come across is that you regard the songs that you've written as your children because you expect them to look after you in your old age. Is that true?
1: Yes, I always say that. I expect them to support me when I'm old. And they are so far doing pretty good. And you have a few songs. Everybody hopes to have a hit as a songwriter. And if you get a few songs like an I Will Always Love You that does that well, you can, that's a pretty good nest egg. And you can, especially if you're lucky enough to have the publishing and the writing, it's a good business, songwriting.

0: But coming back to this inner toughness that your outer image sometimes perhaps belies, is it true you once stood up to the great Elvis and said, no, you can't have that song?
1: Yeah, but I wasn't proud about that. I'm proud now. But at that time, Elvis, when I first recorded I Will Always Love You, he loved the song, and he wanted to record it. And I was so excited. I told everybody Elvis was recording my song. And then I come to find out they weren't going to record it unless he got half the publishing. That was just a rule they had. And I wouldn't let him have it because I told him, I said, this is the money that I'm leaving for my family, for my brothers and sisters, and, you know, for my folks. This is, you know, my publishing. This is my investment in my own clan. And I said, I can't give up the publishing. And everybody said, oh, you're crazy. It's Elvis Presley. And I said, I can't do it. I'm sorry. And I didn't do it, and he didn't record it. And I cried over that. I was so hurt. And but now, then when Whitney came out with it, and it did so well. I thought, well, good. This is a good nest egg for my family now. And I was glad I didn't let him have it. But I would have loved to have heard him sing it. I think he should have done it anyway.
0: It really does sound like She Who Laughs Last Laughs Longest.
1: Yeah, I guess. But I was disappointed because I loved Elvis. I can just imagine. I often think about that. I think, man, I would have given anything to have heard him sing that. I hope life treats you kind. And I hope that you have all that you ever dreamed of. And I wish you joy and happiness. But above all of this,

0: You're a singer, you're a songwriter, you're an actor, you even have your own theme park, Dollywood. Now, what can there be left?
1: Oh, there's lots of stuff for me to do. I'm a dreamer, and I wake up with a new dream every day. I feel like I've just now learned enough to really know what to do. But I want to write more. I want to do more. I want to do more business stuff. I want to do a children's show. I want to do children's albums. I want to get very involved in a lot of different things. I'd love to have a line of frozen foods. I'd love to have a line of cosmetics. So to me, there's new opportunities all the time. But my music will always be number one, and my songwriting will be first always.
2: That was Dolly Parton in 2003, speaking to Frederick Dove and talking about her ambitions outside of music. One area where she made a huge impact was in her philanthropy, specifically around children's literature. Dolly Parton's Imagination Library is a worldwide program that sends free age-appropriate books to kids every month. 300 million books have been sent out since all this began in the mid-90s. There's a reason this was also important to Dolly Parton, relating to her own family's poverty. She also just loved books. Here she is with Outlook's Damien Barr.
1: I read everything from what's on the bestseller list to things that friends tell me. We swap different books. I study religions of the world. And so I've always got something to read.
3: You've talked about in the past about your father's illiteracy. And I wonder what the effect of that was on you and on your family and how you became aware of that. How did you know your dad couldn't read?
1: Well, because we knew when Daddy wouldn't be able to write our names, or if we needed somebody to sign a report card or that sort of thing. Well, that's just things you know. We did not think less of our daddy. Our daddy was a brilliant man. Our daddy was a great provider. And, you know, he hated more than anybody that he didn't get a chance to go to school. And he's not the only relative that I have that couldn't read and write, because what usually happens with people like us, we were very rural people. We were really way back in the mountains. Most people had anywhere from 6 to 15 kids. And when they started having children, they needed those children, the older ones, to work in the field to help provide for the rest of the family. And that's what happened to my father. And several of his own family did not get a chance to go to school. And plus, we lived so far back, it was just a little one-room school anyway. And with the weather and the way people had to walk to school, there were all kinds of reasons. But as far as it affecting our lives, our daddy was, like I say, a hard worker. We always had food to eat, roof over our head. We were poor. My daddy worked construction. But we just knew how smart Daddy was. And as I grew older and got into high school and that sort of thing, I saw...
3: You were the first person from your family to graduate from high school, weren't you?
1: Yes, but I saw that. I thought, man, my daddy could probably, as smart as he was and as clever as he was, could have, no telling what he could have done, but he was doing what he felt he was supposed to do. He was supposed to be our daddy, and he was supposed to be Mama's husband, and that all worked. But he got to live long enough to see the Imagination Library doing well, and he knew that I had done that in his honor, and he was felt like he was helping out with that. So he really felt like he'd got to do something special.
3: He got to see you be called the book lady.
1: He loved that. He loved them calling me the book lady. And he felt such a part of that. It was almost like he got to do something great toward education in his life through one of his children, and the fact that I did it to honor him, not to embarrass him. This was to him and people, millions like him.
3: And I mean, you've talked about how you didn't have what you didn't have. You didn't have electricity, and there were lots of material things that you did without. And I'm assuming there weren't any books, but there were newspapers on the wall in the Tennessee Mountain home. I wonder, do you remember any of those stories? Did you ever read those as a kid?
1: I remember the comedy things we used to have. We didn't get the newspapers, of course, but we had relatives that lived in the city, and they would bring boxes of papers and stuff to use in the outdoor toilet, as well as what we used them for, was to plaster, to paper the walls. And I remember we'd lay upside down trying to see if we could tear, without tearing the house down, to see if we could find what the punchline was for the comedy. And I remember reading about the war. I remember, different headlines. And it was amazing how we used to try to read that.
3: So it's like if these walls could speak, and they did speak to you.
1: Exactly. Of course, the rats got to that, because you had to put that up with flour, to when you paste the stuff. Yeah. And the rats would kind of eat around, too. So between the kids, the rats, and us, we didn't get to do much reading at home.

0: So you say you're up by 3 a.m. in the morning every day?
1: Well, I'm usually up by 3 for the rest of the day. I will take a little power nap sometime during the course of the day if I'm working on my lunch break or whatever, but I'm just one of those people, I don't require a lot of sleep.
0: What are you doing when you get up at 3 o'clock in the morning?
1: Well, I do a lot of my work. I do a lot of my spiritual work, a lot of my meditation, my little prayers and scriptures. I have a little routine, as most people do. So I get up and do that, and then I also call in a lot of my work and get more work done by 6 o'clock in the morning than most people get done in a week and a half. But I often write songs at that time of morning because my mind is fresher and clearer. And so it's just a good time. I call it my wee hours and my wee hour wisdom, my little notes that I make. So anyway, morning's a good time for me.
0: And you've said that writing is therapy for you. And I wondered when you discovered that writing had that effect, that it gave you this outlet for your feelings.
1: I think I've always known that. I started writing songs when I was very, very young. In fact, I started writing songs before I could write. My mother used to keep things that I had written, and she did through the years that I would, because I had a gift of rhyme. But my mother's people are all very musical, so I came by all that naturally. My mother was always singing, all my relatives, so that was natural for me. But I realized early on that writing was something I loved to do, and that was how I could express myself, being brought up in a very large family where mom and daddy had all they could do to keep us all going. They loved us all the same. I had a sister, two brothers older, and 8 children younger, so I was one of those kids that needed a lot of attention, and I realized early on that I got a lot of attention by songs I would write and poems that I would write, and my mom would say to people, oh, you got to hear that song that this little thing wrote. But I also realized that it was a way I could express my joy, my sorrow, my feelings, not just for myself, but for everybody else. My

0: people ask me often if I have a favorite song, and that one's easy for me. Even though I love them all, and I've always said my songs are like my children, and I expect them to support me when I'm old. But you do, as a writer, have your favorites, and I'm sure you can relate. But my very favorite song is The Coat of Many Colors, and the lyrics of that, because it's more than a song. It's a philosophy, it's an attitude, and now they teach it in schools in America, the anti-bullying. They use that a lot for that, which makes me feel kind of like I'm sure my dad did, feeling like he helped with the Imagination Library. So it makes me feel good that I'm able to do something else. So The Coat of Many Colors would be my favorite. Every stitch, and I told them all the story. Like, one of my favorite lines in a song is, pour myself a cup of ambition from 9 to 5. And so I have little lines that I pick out, but Coat would be my favorite. But they didn't
1: understand it, and I tried. Dolly Parton speaking to Damien Barr in 2013. So as we work our way through the stories of Dolly Parton's life, we're also working our way through some of her hit songs. And we've got a big one still to cover. 9 to 5, a feminist anthem with a tale of real-life labor struggle behind it. And we'll be hearing that story after the news, not told by Dolly, but by one of the women who inspired the song. Stay tuned for that. We're back in a minute.
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7: Dolly came to the set and used her really long fingernails to scrape against each other like a washboard to hit the beat.
0: 9 to 5, what a way. Now, I got a glaze on here that's keeping the sound down a little bit, but these are great instruments.
1: The real-life story that inspired the song. After the headlines.
8: BBC News with Sue Montgomery. The authorities in Nepal have doubled the number of people listed as missing after Wednesday's devastating flash floods. The figure has jumped to nearly 2,000. Hundreds are also unaccounted for in Tibet. Experts say Denmark's campaign of forced contraception on Greenlandic women and girls in the 1960s and 70s violated human rights, but they say it did not amount to genocide. About 4,500 women and girls had coils inserted. Many said they never agreed to the procedure. Serbia's justice minister says the convicted war criminal Ratko Mladic will receive full honours at his funeral. The former Bosnian Serb commander died on Thursday in The Hague, where he was serving a life sentence for genocide and crimes against humanity. Israel says it's carried out an airstrike in the occupied West Bank city of Jenin, killing 3 people. It says it targeted a Hamas operative and 2 accomplices. Senior Western officials have told the BBC they do not believe that Russia is planning a direct military confrontation with NATO. Some media reports have suggested a recent visit to Moscow by the head of the CIA was intended to warn the Kremlin against attacking the alliance. The United States says it's taking action against one of Egypt's biggest banks, one of Washington's first publicized measures to try to isolate the Iranian economy. The Treasury Department says it's revoking access to the US financial system for Bank Misr's branches in the United Arab Emirates. 4 men have pleaded guilty to setting fire to 4 ambulances belonging to a Jewish charity in North London earlier this year. Prosecutors have asked for them to be treated on the basis that it was a terror attack. BBC News.
1: Welcome back to Outlook from the World Service. I'm Asya Fuchs. Today, we're all about Dolly Parton. And in this half, the backstory of one of her most iconic songs. Not just a song, really, but a fully-fledged anthem. It was written as part of the soundtrack to a hit film about mistreated secretaries rising up against their boss, inspired by a real-life labor rights struggle. The narrator of this story isn't Dolly herself, but a union leader and activist who inspired the film, Karen Nussbaum. Here she is with Outlook Saskia Collette.
2: I wanted to start by asking you what your first thoughts were when you heard the song.
7: I thought the song was electric. And I also loved the song because in this completely non-intimidating way, it makes the entire case for class consciousness and collective action. And that's very hard to come by.
2: And what about the lyrics? Were there any in particular that spoke to you?
7: I love how the song begins with pride. You know, you pour yourself a cup of ambition. It goes to complaints about the boss taking credit for what you do, and you're just a step on the boss man's ladder. And then it goes to how we all have to join together. We're in the same boat. So that's just a great trajectory. I love how it, in simple language, gets to the heart of the whole problem.

0: You know, I can't tell you exactly when I heard the song for the first time, but I know that it was played with a group of 9 to 5 organizers on the set of the movie just as they were wrapping up. We were thrilled.
1: The movie Karen is talking about is the smash hit 1980s comedy 9 to 5, starring Jane Fonda, Dolly Parton, and Lily Tomlin. Dolly wrote the theme song on the set of the film. The three actors play secretaries who are fed up of being harassed and overlooked by their lecherous boss. The secretaries vow to take revenge, which they do in a series of fantastical scenarios. I say fantastical, but what many people don't know is that the film and song actually reflected the stories of real women, of secretaries like Karen and her friends, who had become so exasperated with being treated like office wives that they decided to fight back. So they banded together and they called their organization 9 to 5. How these women inspired a movement, an anthem, a movie, and change for women across the workforce.
0: We didn't know how big everything was going to become. We didn't know that 9 to 5 was going to be a box office smash. We didn't know it was going to become an iconic movie that was probably the most successful political movie ever made. And we certainly didn't have any idea of how the song would become an anthem for the entire women's movement. We didn't know what was coming.

0: I wanted to ask you how you ended up working in an office.
1: I was a young activist and organizer. I was in a fury about all of the injustices in the world, and I dropped out of school in Chicago, moved to Boston to become a full-time activist. But I discovered, like most people, that you can't really become a full-time activist unless you've got a job paying the rent and your grocery bills and so on. So I got a job, the most common job for women.
2: Take a good look at your career choices. That's what Patty McGrath did after 4 years of college. As secretary, you need to be the best you can be. So Patty worked harder, and now she types 110 words per minute.
3: Janet keeps her hands in condition for typing with finger gymnastics.
1: It was just what was there for women to do. In fact, one out of three women worked as a clerical worker, and so that's where I ended up.
0: Could you please paint me a picture of the office where you worked?
1: You had your work to do. It occupied you all day long. It was very repetitive. And for the most part, nobody knew who you were. I had a friend who worked at a hospital, and her boss could not remember her name and kept getting her mixed up with her coworker because they had similar initials. That was common.
0: How did it feel to be treated like that?
1: You know, people were quietly seething. Mm-hmm. This notion that you were there as the office wife, that you were there to do anything that was asked of you. And we didn't know how to express what was wrong with that, but we sure felt like it was wrong.
0: Like Karen said, she'd taken this pretty unrewarding job to support herself financially so that outside of work hours, she could focus on her real passion, activism.
1: It took some experiences to make me realize that not only should I have a job to support my organizing, but I could be organizing on the job.
0: So Karen got together with a bunch of her friends, secretaries and clerical workers in different parts of the city, and together they started spreading the word. They'd hit bus stops at rush hour and hand out newsletters in which they'd ask other women working in offices to tell them about their experiences. And it wasn't long before the responses started flooding in.
1: There's a wonderful letter from a woman named Joyce who said, "I'll be called girl till the day I retire without pension." In those 10 words or so, she captures all of the insult of never being seen as an adult, working your whole life, and then not getting the basic provisions of a lifetime worker. So we were getting those kinds of responses. We decided to call our first meeting, and 150 women showed up.
0: Word soon began to spread about what was happening in Boston. And before long, 9-to-5 branches and sister organizations were popping up across the country. Women who up until that point had felt like part of the wallpaper were now being talked about in the news.
4: Some bosses regard their secretaries as office wives who should be as willing to make coffee as take a memo. But in Chicago today, some of the office wives said they want a divorce.
5: The point that secretaries as working people might have legitimate labor grievances is not a new one. What is new is the particular form for dissent. It's not the disembodied voice of the amorphous feminist movement. It's this city's secretaries talking about this city's secretaries' problems.
0: But of course, not everyone was sympathetic to their cause.
6: What do you think of this whole business?
7: A lot of this is, making sounds, making noise.
8: The girls, I think, got it over the guys. They get everything paid for and everything else. I don't see what they're really arguing about. I think they have just as many rights as the guys have.
0: Despite some people not taking their cause seriously, Karen and her comrades were determined to shine a light on the daily humiliations being faced by secretaries.
1: A woman called us right after lunch one day to say, "I've just been fired. I work in a law office, and my boss often requires me to go out and get him a sandwich at lunchtime. So he called me today. He said, go get me a corned beef sandwich. Bring it back right away." So I put my own sandwich down. I went to the deli. I brought him his sandwich back and go back to my desk. And before you know it, he's buzzing the intercom. He's screaming at me. And he says, "I told you to get me a corned beef sandwich on rye. This is a corned beef sandwich on white. You're fired. The next day, we brought 40 women out in front of his office with a picket line. And we had posters that we had written, rye bread or no bread. And we all the presses out there. And she didn't get her job back, but she was one satisfied secretary. You know, there was you could fight back against these outrages.
0: The organization 9to5 was making a name for itself, getting a lot of attention. But it would take the intervention of a Hollywood star to turn it into the household name it is today.
9: Meet the most beautiful creature of the future. Her name is Barbarella, and she makes science fiction something else. Jane Fonda is Barbarella.
0: Can you tell me about the first time you met Jane Fonda?
1: I first saw Jane Fonda at an anti-war conference, and I was so impressed because there she was just sitting on the floor like any other participant. And I thought, whoa, that is super impressive. And then a year or two later, I became active in the Indochina peace campaign, which she started with her then husband, Tom Hayden. I would often stay at Jane and Tom's house, sleeping on their porch or on the guest room on the first floor. She was part of every single meeting.
0: So

0: studio about why people would come to this movie.
1: And as part of her research for the movie, she actually went to your meetings. What was it like when she attended a 9-to-5 meeting?
0: Now, our members tried to be cool. A member in Atlanta named Verna Barksdale was told that Jane was going to be coming to the meeting and that we needed to treat Jane like a regular person. And she said, oh, no problem. Of course, no problem. And then she says, when Jane shows up at the meeting, I go, Jane Fonda! There was one where she brought writers for the movie to a big meeting of about 40 people in Cleveland. She asked, have you ever dreamed of getting even with the boss? And that's where they had a million ways that they had dreamed of getting even with the boss. You know, rat poison in the coffee and all of those anecdotes in the film came out of those discussions.
2: I think there was something in that coffee.
3: I think you're right.
2: I think it was poison.
3: Right again.
2: I think you did it.
0: They had some things that you couldn't even put in the movie. You know, some things that were really grotesque, but this is how angry some women were.
1: So the movie came out. What were your memories of first seeing it?
0: I remember going to see the movie in Boston and also being so thrilled because my two greatest passions were combined now, and that was my organization 9-to-5 and movies. And so my organization's name, 9-to-5, was in the movies section of the newspaper. It was thrilling.
4: 20th Century Fox presents a tribute to anyone who has ever been overworked, underpaid, and pushed to the edge by an ungrateful boss. Jane Fonda, Lily Tomlin, and Dolly Parton.
0: And I went into the theater and I'm sitting there watching the movie. And I really wasn't, to be perfectly honest, I wasn't sure the movie was that good. You know, it seemed a little over the top, a little ultra farcical. I couldn't tell. But I get in the movie theater and the minute the movie starts, the women are shouting back at the screen and jumping up. And there's one scene where Jane has just gotten the new job and she's supposed to make copies on the copying machine. And the machine goes crazy and papers spewing out all over the place. And one woman near me jumps up and says, push the star button. This is what will stop the machine. And the women are completely engaged. And their boyfriends and husbands are like sitting next to them wondering, what's going on here? And that's what happened all over the country. It just completely changed the debate in the country. You'd go into the movie theater, you'd see this movie, which just makes fun of how outrageous these working conditions are. And you walk out of the movie theater and you think, that's outrageous. You're no longer questioning whether such a thing is discrimination. You are past that and you're ready for solutions.
1: 9-to-5 was released in 1980, and it was the second highest grossing film of that year, only beaten by Star Wars' Empire Strikes Back. Even today, it remains one of the top performing comedies of all time at the box office. And it didn't end there. There's, of course, the song.
0: One day, Dolly came to the set and she used her own fingernails, her really long fingernails, to scrape against each other like a washboard to hit the beat of the song.
5: 9-to-5, what a way. Now, I got a glaze on here that's keeping the sound down a little bit, but these are great instruments.
0: Jane reports that she and Lily had goosebumps go up their arms, you know, that they knew how powerful this was going to be. And it was apparent the minute you heard it, no matter where you were or who you were.
6: They got you where they want you. There's a better life. Y'all dream.

0: how did it feel to have an anthem for your movement as well?
1: The whole moment was both heady and also felt like this is our due. And so we felt well done.
0: So do you still think women resonate with Dolly Parton's words?

do think women still resonate with the lyrics of the 9 to 5 song and the spirit with which it's sung. Not long ago, Dolly Parton was honored at the Grammys, and she brought up a dozen women singers, and they all sang 9 to 5. You hear 9 to 5 everywhere. And to me, what it captures is this basic notion that if we talk to people where they're at, and we do that in a way that says, you're in the same boat with a lot of your friends, let's join together and use that power together to make change. That's the path to solving these problems.

That was Karen Nussbaum speaking to Saskia Collette in 2020. And that's all from Outlook's special episode, Remembering Dolly Parton. I know I, for one, like probably a lot of us, will spend the weekend replaying my favorite Dolly songs. One of my very favorites is Wildflowers.

0: I'm Asya Fuchs, from me and the team. 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
1: You're listening to Witness History on the BBC World Service with me, Tim O'Callaghan. On the 5th of September 1986, a Boeing 747 aeroplane operated by Pan American Airways was hijacked at Karachi Airport in Pakistan. Nearly 400 passengers and 19 crew members were held hostage by four armed Palestinian militants for 16 hours. It ended with 22 hostages being killed and more than 150 people were injured. This episode describes that violence in detail.
2: Good evening. The hijacking of an American jumbo jet at Karachi Airport has ended in bloodshed. It's not certain how many are dead.
3: People were screaming. There was blood squirts everywhere. The bullets that were hitting the fuselage on the side became like little metal pieces flying everywhere.
1: Madhvi Bahugnaha was a Pan American flight attendant from India. She was on Flight 73, but she wasn't there in an official capacity.
3: Pan Am had a very generous travel policy, and I love traveling. This is the reason why I became a flight attendant. And that day, I was on my way to Austria along with my girlfriend.
1: Pan Am Flight 73 was due to fly from Mumbai in India to Frankfurt in Germany, and then eventually New York, with a two-hour stopover in Karachi to drop off and pick up passengers. The plane was parked a short distance away from the airport terminal, and passengers would be brought to the aircraft by bus.
3: So that day, since I was seated in the first class, I was by the first class galley, which is right by the first door. I heard banging really hard, which is very abnormal because regular passenger boarding is pretty contained and rhythmic. However, this was abnormal, so clearly it brought our attention. Like, what's going on? Why is this big banging noise coming from the steps? And we started to look over. It was all happening so fast. The hijackers, they were dressed up as security guards with their guns in front of them. And then as soon as Safrani, the lead hijacker, came up, he did not shoot, but he pointed his gun in the air and he started saying something which I'm not sure any one of us comprehended. Initially, I thought that this was Pan Am's way of keeping us abreast to make sure that we're following the rules and regulations and we're doing what needs to be done in case of an emergency. So, in other words, I thought it was a mock emergency.
1: But there was nothing mock about it. Despite the fact that she wasn't working, Madhvi was wearing her ID and she went into emergency mode. She turned to the flight attendant standing close to her and the plane's intercom phone.
3: I told her, call the cockpit, inform the cockpit that there are people in the airplane and it's not a normal situation.
1: The hijackers then instructed the crew to shut the doors of the plane, but not before firing shots into the air to make it clear to airport officials that the aircraft was under their control.
3: There was no screaming at that moment. I think, like me, most people's initial reaction is denial. It was like a complete shock to everybody.
1: The lead hijacker, Zaid Hassan Safarini, asked to be taken to the cockpit, which was on an upper deck. When there was no answer from inside, he broke down the door, but it was empty. Remember when Madhvi had told her colleague to call the cockpit and warn the pilots about the hijackers? Well, upon hearing that, they had followed emergency procedure and escaped the plane through a hatch in the roof. The hijackers began to negotiate with staff at the airport. But why had they taken over the plane in the first place? A press conference was held by airport officials to update the media whilst the hijacking was taking place.
4: Their demand is that they like to go to Cyprus, land at Larnaca, where they say they have some friends who are in prison and their aim is to get them out of the prison.
1: The hijackers then planned to fly the plane to Israel, where other members of their militant group were also in jail. To increase pressure on the authorities, the lead hijacker, Safarini, grabbed a man called Rajesh Kumar, a recently naturalised US citizen, and brought him to the door of the plane.
3: And started using the butt of his gun to push him and hurt him. With that, the passenger said, please don't hurt me, please don't kill me. The lead hijacker said, what kind of a man you are that you're being afraid?
1: Safarini then told a flight attendant to open the plane door and he used a megaphone to tell the authorities he wanted a new pilot within 30 minutes, or he will kill Kumar. The deadline passed, and no flight crew arrived.
3: At that point, then he shot Kumar point blank and kicked him out of the airplane. And then he shut the door. I was sitting right there. I was right completely there. That really shook me up. The trauma of the witness, it cannot be described. And we were all 21 years of age. And so it was a hard part to take in, digest, and then come out of it.
1: Madhvi and another flight attendant are then told to collect passports. And what they did next is extremely brave.
3: 85% of the people on the airplane were Indians because the flight originated in Mumbai. And then there were Americans and Europeans. Of course, I didn't know how to differentiate everybody's white and blonde hair, blue eyes. Now, how do you know which one is American and which one is European? But if I saw somebody like that, that didn't look Asian or did not look Caribbean or Mexican, I told them, don't worry about getting your passport down. Just push your hand into the bag. Just pretend like you're throwing something in.
1: Two other attendants are then told to sort through the bags and find any American passports.
3: They actually went through the passports, and I believe they saw some American passports, and they took it and they hid it in the bulk of the seats.
1: The hours ticked by with continued negotiations between the hijackers and authorities at the airport. Then, 16 hours after the hijackers took control of the plane, the fuel ran out and the lights went off.
3: The shooting began. Everything was black, pitch black, dark. There was no light on the airplane. So they weren't shooting at a person. They were just sweeping. It was AK-47, so it was just sweeping shots.
1: A passenger opened the door next to where Madhvi was trying to avoid the gunfire, and she made her way out onto the wing of the plane.
3: Everybody had to just go. You could not just stand there. And we were pushed out on the wing. I was on the wing for a minute. And even before I could say anything, do anything, I was pushed off the wing and didn't know when to hold myself for impact because the tarmac is black. Everything was dark outside.
1: Madhvi was pretty badly injured, but she managed to make her way away from the plane and towards the airport terminal building, helping passengers as she went.
3: The scenario, if I can describe, is when you poke an ant hole and all the ants just run. This is what I could remember. Everybody was running everywhere because we didn't know where to run.
1: She was taken to a hospital, which she described to me as chaotic. It was here that she learnt that two of her colleagues had died, Nurja Baharnot and Mahaji Karas. In total, 22 people were killed.
3: I would not be able to sleep for nights and nights at a row. I was sleeping with my mom. I would get up in the night and I would go and hide in a corner in the room, in my bedroom. And I would say, they're going to come after me. Or I would take the sheet and cover my head and say, I have to hide. They're going to come to kill me. And the incident with Kumar, that stayed with me for a very long time, very, very long time.
1: The four hijackers were imprisoned by the Pakistani authorities. The lead hijacker, Zaid Hassan Safarini, was released in 2001 before being quickly recaptured by American authorities. He pled guilty to 95 charges and was sentenced to 160 years in prison in 2003. The other hijackers were released against the wishes of India and the USA in 2008. Madhvi Bahunga returned to work for Pan American Airways. She's now retired and lives in the United States. She was speaking to me, Tim O'Callaghan, for Witnesses.
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1: Hydropower project, as well as foreign tourists and pilgrims. More than 500 people have been confirmed dead. Over the border in Tibet, Chinese authorities have confirmed 7 deaths, but say hundreds remain unaccounted for. More details from our China correspondent, Laura Baker.
2: Within the last few hours, Chinese rescuers' specialist teams have managed to get to the epicentre of the disaster here on the Tibetan side, and that's at Girong Port. But the pictures that Chinese state media have shown, the effort that they have to make, they've had to scale mountains, they've had to cross raging torrents of rivers, and it seems, you know, that is the only way to get to that area at the moment.
1: Experts say that Denmark's campaign of forced contraception on Greenlandic women and girls in the 1960s and 70s violated human rights but did not meet the legal definition of genocide. Greenland's government presented 2 long-awaited reports which differed on whether the practice was systemic. About 4,500 women and girls had coils inserted. Adrienne Murray reports from Copenhagen.
3: Greenland's Prime Minister Jens Fredrik Nielsen said the government will now establish a Truth and Reconciliation Committee to uncover the truth and work on a healing process. While Denmark's Prime Minister Mette Frederiksen said she supported the process, adding, "I believe it's never too late to do the right thing." The Danish Parliament has passed into law a compensation plan. However, Greenland's 2 largest opposition parties have called for the case to be brought before international courts.
1: Serbia's justice minister says the former Bosnian Serb army leader and convicted war criminal Ratko Mladic will receive all the military and state honours to which he's entitled. Mladic died on Thursday in The Hague, where he was serving a life sentence for genocide and crimes against humanity. He remains a war hero to many nationalist Serbs, despite directing Europe's worst atrocities since the Second World War. Sahida Abdurahmanovic lost family members in the Srebrenica massacre in 1995.
4: What's left to say after his death? Nothing will change. He's a war criminal, an aggressor who committed genocide against no small number of people. Thousands of young people never lived to see old age as he did, and all this thanks to his ideology.
1: Norwegians have been gathering in their thousands outside the Royal Palace in Oslo to bid farewell to King Harald, who died earlier on Friday, and to welcome the new king, Håkon. World News from the BBC.
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1: BBC World Service. Action against one of Egypt's biggest banks. The Treasury Department says it's revoking access to the US financial system for Bank Misr's branches in the United Arab Emirates. The Treasury said the branches processed nearly $2 billion in the past 2 years for companies that could be part of Iran's shadow banking network. A new law regulating religious conversion has come into force in the Indian state of Maharashtra. The state government, run by Prime Minister Narendra Modi's Hindu nationalist BJP, says the legislation only criminalises conversions involving force, fraud, inducement or marriage. Whoever conducts the conversion has to prove it's lawful. BBC News.
11: You're listening to The Newsroom from the BBC World Service with me, Jenna Jalil. We begin in Nepal, where the number of people missing after Wednesday's flash floods has jumped to nearly 2,000, double the previous estimate. More than 500 of them are believed to be foreign nationals from the US, India, Britain and other countries. So far, more than 570 people are known to have died in the huge torrent of rock, ice and mud that was unleashed by the collapse of a glacier in this Himalayan region. And even as rescue efforts continue, there are fears of further sudden floods. Azadeh Mashiri sent this report from one of the worst hit areas of Nepal.
12: I've reached army barracks in Trishulir in northern Nepal, and every few minutes there are helicopters that are landing, dropping off people who have been stranded by the floods, survivors, people who are injured. And on the other side of the gate are just some of the people who are waiting for news of their loved ones. Families who are going up to a wall here with a list published of the names of people the army has recovered so far, people who have been found.
13: One of the people here desperate for news is Sujata Joshi. She tells me four of her family members are missing.
14: Who in your family is missing?
15: My sister-in-law. My cousin. My nephew and niece.
13: Her brother, Sumit, is here as well, and he tells me when the flood hit his home, he ran with his wife and his child. He survived. They were washed away.
16: We were at home. When the flooding started, I rushed out. I asked my sister-in-law to hurry, but she was busy closing up our shop and got caught in the floods.
13: One of the helicopters has just dropped off Balbir Bike, who was stranded while working at a tunnel in Trishuli.
17: We didn't know about the flood. We saw a huge cloud of brown dust from inside the tunnel. We felt a gust of cold air. We didn't know what was happening.
18: Maybe mud due to the flood.
13: One of the army spokespeople here, Brigadier Rajaram Basnet, explained how difficult it is to rescue people from tunnels here.
18: And even for the tunnels, the entry and exit point, they are closed, and it's very difficult to find out the, you know, entry and exit point also. I haven't seen this kind of, you know, the disaster in my life.
13: The warnings have eased now, and emergency officials are letting people leave and get closer to the river. We're right next to the river Trishuli now, and the helicopters are still flying up above as search and rescue operations continue. It just goes to show how worried people are. The number of casualties have continued to rise, and there's an anxious wait for the hundreds who are still missing. We've also just heard the Prime Minister, Balan Shah, and his cabinet have decided to donate a month's wages to the government's relief fund. A little over 6 months in office, and Balan Shah is now responding to the worst disaster Nepal has seen in more than a decade.
11: Azadeh Mashiri, what then of the mammoth effort to rescue the thousands of survivors, many of whom have lost loved ones, homes and livelihoods? Chinese officials who are helping with rescue efforts in Nepal, as well as in the Chinese autonomous region of Tibet, say that operations have reached a critical stage as lakes upstream of the disaster zone pose a risk of further flooding. Our China correspondent, Laura Bicker, is monitoring developments from Beijing.
2: In China, firefighters crossed raging rivers and scaled cliffs to finally reach a border town where hundreds are still missing. The risk of further flooding is hampering their efforts. Teams were told to suspend all operations after a new lake, which formed high up on the Himalayan mountains, started to overflow. Water levels have now dropped, but Tom Fletcher, UN Under Secretary General for Humanitarian Affairs and its Emergency Relief Coordinator, believes the risk remains.
19: We do think that there's a secondary flood risk from a lot of the lakes up there that are now jammed with debris around the border with Nepal. And they reckon that one of those lakes alone has accumulated about 2 million more cubic metres of water and could receive another 3 million cubic metres over the next 3 days.
2: Chinese officials are monitoring water levels and have warned that more rain is forecast over the weekend. There are already calls coming from Beijing for stronger monitoring of glacier lakes and landslide risks in the Himalayas. President Xi Jinping is personally directing the rescue work and has called for authorities to make every effort to search for missing people from China and abroad.
11: Laura Bicker. Two reports in Denmark have found that the programme of involuntary contraception used against women in Greenland in the 1960s onwards violated their human rights. More than 4,000 Inuit women and girls, who are the dominant ethnic group in Greenland, were given IUDs or coils, often without their consent. Many say they suffered pain and trauma, and some were left sterile. Use of this birth control was so widespread that Greenland's population growth slowed severely. However, only one of the reports completely rules out that the practice amounted to genocide. For more, I spoke to our Copenhagen correspondent, Adrian Murray.
3: During the 1960s and 70s, the Danish health authorities brought out a birth control campaign and rolled it out across the country. What we know is that during this period, at least 4,500 women were given contraceptive coils. They had those inserted. And it's only something that's come about in the last few years that women were coming forward saying that this practice had occurred without their consent. So there were dozens of women started to put their names forward and say this. There was a podcast that kind of really put the spotlight on this case, and they established how widespread this was. And that instigated an inquiry. There was a lot of anger about this and a lot of shock. An inquiry ran for a couple of years to establish what had happened. With regards to that 4,500 number, it's not clear how many of those women were subjected to forced contraception. However, the inquiry did interview a few hundred women, and in at least 300 cases that they documented of women who are still alive today and who gave evidence, they had cases where they said they'd either been forced, they'd not given consent, or there was a lack of information. And some of these women, some of them, they were girls. They were as young as 12 or 13. And there were also cases where women had given birth or they'd gone for an abortion and coil was inserted without their knowledge.
11: So tell us about these reports today and what they found.
3: Two separate reports have been published by Greenland's government. Now, initially, they commissioned one panel to investigate or examine what the legal aspects of this case were. So that's whether human rights violations had occurred and also, crucially, whether this would constitute genocide. Now, this happened about a year and a half ago. The experts behind that panel, they had a disagreement and they split into two groups. What's happened is there are now two reports that have been released that were authored by two different groups. Now, in terms of the findings that the government presented, both of these reports concluded that there were cases of forced contraceptions and that there were violations of the women's human rights, but neither established that genocide had occurred. The first group, the Danish experts, they said there was no empirical evidence to suggest genocide at all, and then concluded there was no intention proven. The second report by two international experts, however, was a bit more nuanced. They did not establish genocide, but this report, however, said there were reasonable grounds to believe that involuntary contraception was actually systematic, that it was discriminatory, and that in their view, however, on this genocide issue, only a court can decide. So they stopped short in that capacity in terms of their conclusions.
11: Adrian Murray. Thousands of people have gathered outside the Royal Palace in Oslo to greet Norway's new king, Haakon, after the death of his father, Harald. The popular monarch, Europe's oldest, died at the age of 89. The Norwegian Prime Minister called Harald a king of his time and for his time, who had guided the country through decades of change. Daniel Sanford reports.
20: At midday, cannons fired over Oslo as a salute to the dead monarch. King Harald had been ailing for many years and was in hospital for the last 11 days. But there's been a quiet outpouring of grief nonetheless, with Norwegians queuing to add to a long line of flowers outside the royal palace.
21: He was just a really nice king. And I feel like he was the whole country's grandfather.
22: He was everything for us, especially being an immigrant. He made us feel home, and he made us feel loved.
4: He had a warm, a big heart, and he had humor, and I think, yes, most Norwegians feel that they know him very well.
20: King Harald is remembered as a softly spoken figure who married his great love, Sonja, who was not a royal, a monarch who helped the country heal after a horrendous massacre in 2011 by the neo-Nazi Anders Breivik, in which 77 people died, and who represented Norway at three Olympics and welcomed home the Norwegian football team this summer from their most successful World Cup. He's being succeeded by his son, Håkon. King Håkon's wife, Mette Marit, has been the focus of two scandals this year. First, she apologised for being a friend of Jeffrey Epstein. Then her son from a previous relationship was convicted of rape, though he is appealing that conviction. Queen Mette Marit is also seriously ill and awaiting a lung transplant.
11: Daniel Sanford. Violence by Jewish settlers in the occupied West Bank is set to reach record levels this year as human rights groups warn that they are increasingly spreading into new areas of the territory. Attacks on Palestinians have risen under Israel's current government alongside a rapid increase in Israeli settlements, which are illegal under international law. Our Middle East correspondent, Lucy Williamson, has been looking at reports of settler violence across the West Bank in the course of 1 week.
5: A teenager shot dead, beatings, arson attacks, a donkey tortured. You might have seen the worst attacks by Jewish settlers here in the occupied West Bank, but behind those lies a much wider campaign of violence against Palestinians. We've counted more than 60 incidents here just in the past week, including daily incursions and intimidations that never make the news, some of which aren't even reported by the victims at all.
7: Hey!
23: On Saturday, amputee Syed Alamour was beaten by a settler with an iron bar as he stooped to pick up one of his crutches. A shocking video recording the assault clearly shows his attacker, who's now under arrest. Syed, who lost his leg last year after being shot near his house by a settler security guard, says settlers are constantly harassing the family.
24: They want me to leave this place. It's not only me who's targeted, it's everyone. If I leave, they'll go after my neighbor down the road, then the next one, then the one after that, until they remove everyone from these areas and replace them with Zionists.
23: On Friday, a large group of Jewish settlers, some of them armed, walked through the Palestinian village of Sa'ir near Hebron. Past the house of 17-year-old Karim Shalaldi. His father, Sanad, told us Karim was killed while filming the settlers.
25: The second bullet struck my son. I ran to him before he fell and held him in my arms. I would rather die myself 1,000 times than see it happen to my child.
23: Israel's army said it had received reports of Palestinians throwing stones. Jewish settlements here, illegal under international law, are expanding, and settler attacks are rising as well. The Israeli human rights organization, Yesh Din, says more than 90% of police investigations into settler violence end without indictment.
26: There is a problem of violence in the West Bank.
23: Doron Spielman, a spokesman for the Israeli Prime Minister's office, spoke to the BBC late last month.
26: There are Jews who are a very small number of Jews. They are human beings. They have names. They're not just called settlers, who have, in fact, been prosecuted by the police by the largest estimate would be maybe 300 or 400 youth that are involved in this out of a population of 750,000.
23: This week, Zvi Sukkot, a settler lawmaker in Israel's governing coalition, filmed himself destroying a village memorial in the West Bank because, he said, it honoured terrorists. It triggered a rebuke from Israel's foreign minister and from the office of the Prime Minister, Benjamin Netanyahu. Jewish settlers were also filmed torturing a donkey, tying it to their vehicle and dragging it along until it was dead. A sadistic act of aggression that shocked Israelis more than it shocked Palestinians.
11: Lucy Williamson. Serbia says the convicted war criminal and former Bosnian Serb general Ratko Mladic is entitled to a funeral with full military and state honours, despite overseeing a plethora of atrocities, including the Srebrenica massacre in 1995, when his troops murdered thousands of Bosnian Muslim men and boys. Mladic died in a UN prison hospital in The Hague on Thursday at the age of 84, while serving a life sentence for genocide and crimes against humanity. Despite this, he remains a hero for many nationalist Serbs. Alan Little covered the 1990s war in Bosnia for the BBC and has this report.
0: Ratko Mladic spent 15 years on the run after being indicted by the Hague Tribunal in 1995. But the Serbian authorities finally handed him over in 2011 in order to advance the country's application to join the EU. That the Serbian government says it will now give him what it called all the military and state honours he deserves is testimony to his enduring status as a popular national hero. He still commands widespread public admiration and affection. There are murals of him and pop songs and folk songs celebrating his character and military prowess. General, general, this song says, to the people you have become dear, you were not asleep when the sun rose. You defended our very doorstep. Many Serbs continue to deny the historical truth of the crimes he was convicted for, including the 1995 mass murders of 8,000 Muslim men and boys at Srebrenica. In his trial, Mladic expressed neither remorse nor regret. He demonstrated his contempt for the judicial process and gestured angrily toward a group of Srebrenica widows and mothers in the public gallery. As his sentence was read out, he shouted from the dock and was removed from the court shouting obscenities. After his death, his lawyer said he had asked to be buried in Belgrade alongside the grave of his daughter, Anna. She killed herself at the age of 23 using his service pistol in 1994 at the height of the war that was making her father a notorious war criminal.
11: Alan Little. Sri Lanka says more than 200 wild elephants have died in the country in the first 8 months of this year. The Wildlife Conservation Department said nearly 90 of them were killed by farmers trying to protect their crops from damage. Ambarasan Etirajan has more details.
1: Elephants are considered sacred in Sri Lanka. Nevertheless, since 2021, the average number of deaths each year has reached 400, triggering concerns over their long-term future in the island nation. The increasing encounters between humans and wild elephants are proving deadly. Many of the elephants were shot or came into contact with illegal electric fences. 26 that died this year had consumed jaw bombs, explosives hidden in food that detonate inside the animal's mouth. Killing elephants, which are endangered, is illegal in Sri Lanka and can carry the death penalty. But this is rarely enforced. Scores of people also get killed by elephants every year. An estimated 5,800 elephants roam across Sri Lanka's protected habitats, wetlands and highlands. But experts warn that if elephant deaths continue to rise at the current rate, up to 70% of the island's elephant population would be gone in the coming years.
11: Ambarasan Etirajan. Millions of people in France have flocked to see a film about the French wartime leader Charles de Gaulle over the summer. And now this rare blockbuster about the Second World War from a French perspective called De Gaulle Resistance opens here in the UK and Ireland.
6: You chose our side, the side of freedom. You see a child attacked by savages, you step in.
8: La France n'est pas un enfant, Monsieur le Président. Elle a toujours continué à se battre.
11: The film is about France's darkest hour during the Second World War, when German forces had occupied the country. De Gaulle, then a little-known figure, had escaped to Britain. And it was from there that he made a legendary call to the French to resist the Nazis from the BBC studios here in Broadcasting House in London. Incredibly, no recording was made of that historic broadcast on the 18th of June 1940, but here is an edited extract of another speech by de Gaulle 4 days later, which was recorded.
9: L'honneur, le bon sens, l'intérêt supérieur de la patrie.
11: De Gaulle there urging the French to fight on. And it was a book on France's wartime leader by a British historian, Julian Jackson, that inspired the creation of this film. He spoke to Evan Davies about the French general's complicated and tumultuous relationship with his host, the British Prime Minister and wartime leader, Winston Churchill.
10: Complicated is an underestimate. It is a fantastically difficult relationship to understand. A lot of people think, two men hated each other. They spent most of the war quarreling. There's a wonderful, wonderful scene in the film, which absolutely happened in reality, where they're shouting at each other. De Gaulle smashes a chair, leaves the room. And as he's leaving the room, Clementine Churchill is coming in. And De Gaulle, who's always very polite to women, says, "So I'm delighted to meet you, madam." And she goes in to see her husband and says, "What a charming man." So there's an element with De Gaulle of play acting in his tantrums. But why the anger? I think because once De Gaulle was in London and once he'd established himself, he really needed to show that he wasn't a puppet of the British. And so he behaved often abysmally to Churchill. He bit the hand that fed him. And why did he bite the hand that fed him? Because he wanted to show that France had teeth. And Churchill, he saw in De Gaulle someone a bit like a romantic. But he was under pressure from somebody who hated De Gaulle, although he hardly knew him, which was Roosevelt in the United States.
12: Talk to me about why this film might be enjoyed now.
10: What is surprising about the film, and you can't predict whether a film will be successful or not, is the amazing success it has seemed to have had in France. It's given two things. One, there's a lot of writing about how badly the French behaved in the war, about collaboration, all things that happened, all things that are true. And I think this is a film that gives the French a sense that they can actually be proud of their country, that there is another story to tell. And I've been very struck by quite young people that I know who write to me, a young man in his late 20s, he wrote and said, "I went to see the film and I came out and I was crying." So I think there's a sense, a legitimate reason to be proud of your country. This extraordinary sort of larger-than-life figure who, in some sense, did save his country. He did lots of things that we might not find admirable. He was not in all ways an attractive figure, but I think it could be said that he saved the honor of France, and I think that's what a lot of French people are responding to. He created the most powerful democratic presidency anywhere in the Western world. For all that there are lots of criticisms of the way that the Fifth Republic works, of its authoritarianism, etc., it hasn't served France too badly for the last 50 years. I think that that's an extraordinary legacy.
11: That was historian Julian Jackson. And a reminder of the main news this hour. The Nepalese authorities say nearly 2,000 people are still missing following Wednesday's flash floods. The death toll in Nepal has risen to 579, and at least 5 people have died in Tibet. That's it from the news.
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17: In life, Dolly Parton was a country musician loved across different communities and countries. 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
18: That's followed by Crowd Science asking, why do some fish produce electric shocks?
27: So the strong electric fish, they use their strong high voltage discharges to hunt. And the weakly electric fish, they use it to navigate, to sense the environment in the dark or in turbid waters, and to communicate with other members of their species.
18: And at 21 GMT, the interview meets Christina Wilfor to talk about the male grievance industry.
28: Some of these, what might seem like, oh, just a TikTok gimmick, is actually a massive movement that's coming to, I don't know, steal your son's future or manipulate his body.
18: This is the BBC World Service.
29: Hello, I'm Lee James, and this is Sport Today on the BBC World Service, bringing you the sports stories the world is talking about. Could Morocco's teenage midfield sensation Ayoub Bouadi make his Manchester City debut against Crystal Palace as the Premier League action begins later this Friday? We'll hear from the managers as Andoni Iraola looks for his first win in charge of Liverpool, and Manchester United need to respond after their shock opening defeat. Plus, reflections on 2 world records from an incredible night of athletics in Zurich.
30: BBC News with Jim Lee. The authorities in Nepal have doubled the number of people listed as missing after Wednesday's devastating flash floods. The figure has jumped to nearly 2,000. More than 500 bodies have been recovered so far, and many other people remain unaccounted for across the Chinese border in Tibet. Experts say Denmark's campaign of forced contraception to Greenlandic women and girls in the 1960s and 70s violated human rights, but they say it did not amount to genocide. About 4,500 women and girls had coils inserted. Hundreds told an inquiry they never agreed to the procedure. Israel says it's carried out an airstrike in the occupied West Bank city of Jenin, killing 3 people. It says it targeted a Hamas operative and 2 accomplices. Senior Western officials have told the BBC they do not believe that Russia is planning a direct military confrontation with NATO. Some media reports have suggested a recent visit to Moscow by the head of the CIA was intended to warn the Kremlin against attacking the alliance. The body of Norway's King Harald has been transported from the hospital where he died earlier on Friday to the Royal Palace in Oslo. Thousands of people line the streets to see his coffin. The United States says it's imposing measures against one of Egypt's biggest banks, accusing it of helping Iran's shadow financial network. The measures affect Bank Mrs. branches in the United Arab Emirates. 4 men have pleaded guilty to setting fire to ambulances belonging to a Jewish charity in North London earlier this year. Prosecutors have asked for them to be treated on the basis that it was a terror attack. The mayor of Berlin says the German capital is being blackmailed by hackers. Kai Wegner told reporters the cyber attackers were demanding a ransom, but insisted the authorities would not pay. BBC News.
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29: Hello, I'm Lee James. Coming up on Sport Today this Friday, we'll reflect on 2 world records on a standout night for athletics in Zurich.
7: Alisson Dos Santos, unstoppable in 2026. This guy is on fire. Masai Russell, across the line it is. A second world record here in Zurich.
29: First though to football, and the Premier League action begins this Friday when Manchester City visit Crystal Palace. New signing Ayew Buari starts on the bench for City after the 18-year-old joined from Lille in a $115 million deal to make the Morocco international the Premier League's most expensive teenager. Ryan Cherki comes into the starting lineup. Well, there's no Jean-Philippe Mateta or Ismaïla Sarr for Crystal Palace. Both have been linked with moves away from the club. Both are also injured. So the game kicks off in just under half an hour's time, with City taking their first steps in the post-Pep Guardiola era. While their opening performance was far from perfect, they came from behind to beat Bournemouth, and Enzo Maresca knows this will be another tough game.
13: Palace away, it's always complicated. It's always complicated pitch. They are a good team. A new manager arrived. You can see the game that they played in pre-season and also the first Premier League game. That is quite clear what they want to do. It's quite similar to Oliver, the former manager. So no doubt that it's going to be a tough game.
29: Well, let's look ahead to this match and the rest of the weekend's action now with our football reporters, Manny Jasmi and John Southall. And Manny, first of all, with Mark Gahey playing in midfield, incoming new signings like Ayew Buari, does it feel like we're still waiting to see how City will ultimately shape up under Maresca?
14: I think you can say that with a lot of the teams with new managers. It all felt a bit primordial last weekend, but it was certainly a surprise to have Gahey playing in the Rodri position. He did pretty well, and he's very comfortable on the ball, so he went forward as well. He didn't need to stick to that vacuum cleaner role, but I think he'll spend most of his season playing further back.
29: Now, Pierre Sage is one of those other 9 new managers in the Premier League this season, John, and Palace had a poor start away to Everton. There's interest from Liverpool, there's Ismaïla Sarr. They'll be desperate, won't they, to keep hold of their best players so they can start to settle under a new manager.
19: Yeah, absolutely. Good afternoon, Lee. A tough act to follow, I have to say, from Oliver Glasner. They obviously won the FA Cup, the Community Shield, the Europa Conference League last season. So, I mean, it's going to be difficult. But as you say, they've got to keep the best players. Ismaïla Sarr wasn't in the squad for the opening day defeat at Everton. Liverpool, Galatasaray sniffing around. So it looks like he'll leave. 21 goals last season. That'll be a big loss. Chaddy Riad also picked up a knee injury in that game against Everton. There's a contract dispute with Jean-Philippe Mateta. So issues at Palace at the moment. Will be very interesting to see what happens over the next few days before that window shuts. They're playing in Europe, of course, as well. So they'll probably have to bring a few in. But they've got to keep hold of what they've got. Having said all of that, I think they'll get something tonight.
29: OK, let's see if they do then. That's the opening game of this Premier League weekend. Then Liverpool begin their new era at Anfield on Saturday. They welcome Nottingham Forest for their first Premier League home game under Andoni Iraola. His side clinched a 2-2 draw at Newcastle in his first match in charge with a Dominic Szoboszlai stoppage time penalty. But was he surprised by the scrutiny he and his players are immediately under?
0: Not surprised. I expected when I came here, not that everything is going to be magnified and for the good and for the bad, and I think I'm starting to understand, no? It's just one game where I think we did a lot of very good things. Even those players in the midfield, they did a very good things, no? There are definitely things that we need to improve, like we talked about the goals we conceded, but what I have no doubt that they are all top players.
29: Well, plenty of scrutiny and conceding two goals to quick Newcastle transition suggests, John, there are some long-term faults there that aren't easily rectified by a new manager.
19: Yeah, I think that's probably fair. I mean, the jury is out on Liverpool at the moment, isn't it? I think in the end, it was a decent point at Newcastle last weekend. You can't change everything overnight. I think Barcola looks a very good signing and probably much needed. They've made, what, probably three first-team signings so far. I mean, I just hope Iraola gets the time. We were listening to him there. From my experience of him at Bournemouth, he is a brilliant coach and he's a decent person as well. But a bit like Maresca at Manchester City, it's a big job. Scrutiny is talked about. You mentioned it there. There's huge scrutiny on him and it's how he copes with that. How does he deal with that? But you're right. I think good sides normally are built on a strong defensive foundation and he needs to get that right.
29: And it looks like Liverpool are prioritising wingers in the final days of the transfer window. Fabian Hertzler has said that Yankuba Minte is committed to Brighton after two Liverpool bids were rejected. Bradley Barcola, a right-footer, prefers to play on the left wing, though, set to arrive from Paris Saint-Germain. Manny, is he the player they need then after the departure of Mohamed Salah?
14: Well, he won't replace Salah's goal output or even that of Cody Gakpo, I would say. But Barcola's been their top target and he'll become Liverpool's second most expensive player behind Alexander Isak. They've already signed a winger in Victor Muñoz, who won that penalty against Newcastle. And like Muñoz, it's Barcola's electric speed that will fit into Iraola's playing style. But his lack of composure in front of goal will be frustrating. Just 13 goals in 49 appearances last season.
29: And Nottingham Forest have a new record signing, Liam Delap. He's been registered in time to potentially play. Difficult time at Chelsea, John, for him. Do you think he can provide the goals then for his new club? Because Oliver Glasner is searching for his first win.
19: Yeah, I'm not sure. I think it's debatable. I mean, £50 million looks a lot. If you think that he joined Chelsea for £30 million in 2025, during that period, he scored three goals, one in the league, and his valuation has gone up £20 million. I mean, that is ridiculous. Only in football can that happen. Three goals and it's gone up £20 million. I think we have to look at the Ipswich Delap, where he scored 12 league goals in that relegated team. Chelsea was the wrong club at the wrong time. So for him, you hope he makes a success of this. He's never scored more than 12 goals in a league season. So let's see.
29: Chelsea making more signings, though. Potentially their 11th and 12th of the transfer window after agreeing deals for the Aston Villa goalkeeper Emiliano Martinez and the Atalanta defender Onyes Ihanor. Xabi Alonso says he felt Chelsea are on course then to fulfil their transfer window plan and he wants everyone in his squad to feel involved without carrying too many players.
1: We are quite close to the plan that we had. For sure, we will see where we finish, if it's fully executed or there are some things that are still to be done. But for sure, I think that overall the balance of what we have is going to be good. So far, the team is coming together. This is a process that it will take time, but we are in good position and just a few more days to see.
29: Xabi Alonso speaking then ahead of the game against Brighton. John, you cover Chelsea regularly. How do you reflect on their transfer business then? And Martinez in particular, is that just a shrewd move to prove what has been a problem positioning goal.
19: Yeah, I think so. I mean, I think if you look at the whole picture, I mean, there's been some scattergun windows with some questionable signings. But I think you have to say this time round, they look to have got it about right. I've seen their opening couple of games. Morgan Rodgers started really well. Obviously, we know all about him. Potentially a really good front three with Palmer and Pedro. I mean, the likes of Acquire, Barco, Welbeck have looked good. Alonso called Welbeck last night. The glue in the dressing room, I think Jordan Henderson will come into that category as well. Cole Palmer looks fit and refreshed. But I think you're right. The signature of Emi Martinez could be the coup de grace of all of it. That has been the problem position for the last two, three seasons. And they have now signed one of the best goalkeepers in the world. So, you know, hey, is that the final piece of the jigsaw? Maybe.
29: Well, maybe. And if Chelsea want to challenge for a title then, where does that leave Enzo Fernandez's future? Because he didn't play against Luton in the League Cup tie. A decision on whether he's going to be available for Sunday's match with Brighton, Xabi Alonso says, will be taken nearer the time. Even if the price is right, both of you, what do you think? Would they want to strengthen one of their main rivals, John?
19: Well, I mean, probably not, but I think it's gone beyond that now. The player's head has obviously been turned, and for a long time, it's looked like that he's going to leave Chelsea. A section of the Chelsea fans, I think, find it hard to like Fernandes. At times last season, you know, he didn't cover himself in glory under the Liam Rossignol regime. And maybe it's time for him and the club to part ways. The player doesn't want to be there, it seems. And you don't want somebody at the club who doesn't want to be there. I suspect now, you know, it's just a matter of time before he does leave. Chelsea will then have, what, 4 days to look elsewhere. I know they've been looking at Bournemouth's Adam Scott for a while as a replacement. Maybe Adam Wharton. But I think a character like Enzo Fernandez, they'll have to try and find somebody to replace him.
29: Manny?
14: Yeah, I mean, he's been hinting at leaving for a while, hasn't he? Although there hasn't been much noise about this transfer, and it feels like a transfer that might take quite a bit of time to get over the line, and time is running out. But Chelsea may feel like it's just time to cash in. And, you know, they paid $145 million for Fernandes, but if they sell him, they'll get a higher price, and that is quite something at that price range.
19: And I just think $120 million, absolutely, they'll take that.
29: Definitely. And Manny, just a quick one on the game itself, because Brighton have made a flying start. 2-4-0 wins against Aston Villa and Tromso in the Conference League. Does it suggest they can get a result on Sunday?
14: I think both were very entertaining in their opening games. I think they benefited from having largely settled lineups in the first match. I think this could be a good test for both of them and an entertaining fixture for the rest of us.
29: Now, Roberto De Zerbi's expensively assembled Tottenham Hotspur could not have made a worse start to their season. Four new signings started in what was a deserved 3-0 defeat at Brentford. But has the mood been lifted? There was an emphatic League Cup win at home to Charlton Athletic, with new arrival Savio announcing himself with a goal and an assist.

0: pretty nonsensical decision. Players came back at different times after the World Cup. And, they needed that time to really understand what Det Servi wants them to do. But it was a very rare positive for Tottenham at their home stadium in the last 2 years. So they really do have to make the most of that.
1: John, what are you expecting then from Newcastle? Because Nico Gonzalez is the latest arrival. They've entertained, haven't they, so far under their new manager, Matthias Jäissler?
2: Yeah, I think it's early, isn't it? But I think Newcastle fans will probably be pleasantly surprised from what they've seen from the opening couple of games. That Liverpool draw, they could have won that, the victory over West Brom. And I think, as you mentioned there, Nico Gonzalez, I think, could be a really good signing for the club. Johan Wisser also looks like the Brentford Wisser as well. There could be still a few more late deals to come in as well over the next few days. So I think, I think they're in pretty good shape. I think some Newcastle fans probably feared slightly for the season ahead. I think they'll be fine. I think it'll be a top 10 finish for Newcastle this season.
1: So Spurs Newcastle on Saturday. John Southall, Annie Jasmi are with us on the BBC World Service as we look ahead to the action in the Premier League. Manchester United face a newly promoted side for the second successive weekend. They play Ipswich Town at Old Trafford on Sunday. United have signed the Cameroon midfielder Carlos Baleba from Brighton in a $95 million deal. But manager Michael Carrick says he'll have to wait for his debut.
3: Huge potential, the quality that he has, the attributes that he has, that offsets a little bit of the balance of the group that we've got. Absolutely delighted to have him. I think there's so much more to come from him as well, which with the player that he already is, with that little bit more to come is exciting for us.
1: Ankle injury will keep him out of this one though, John. But on the evidence of that defeat to Hull, have they prioritised the midfield at the expense of the defence?
2: Yeah, possibly. I mean, as you said there, I think Bleiber will be a really good signing for them. I mean, all that pre-season hope deflated within 90 minutes at Hull. I think they do need reinforcements, possibly at the back as well. Balde from Barcelona is one who's been linked. Lewis Hall's another one linked from Newcastle United. But maybe, I don't know, let's a bit of reality. Look, they've lost one game, albeit against Hull City. They were way off the pace. I mean, you can look at mitigating circumstances. Six of that team haven't really had a full pre-season. I know there's plenty of teams like that. It's a new midfield, Tielemans, Santos. Could take time. Baleba looks like he could be a good signing. I don't think we should be judging Man United after just the opening game of the season. Let's see what happens over the next few months.
1: And surely unthinkable, Manny, they would lose their opening two games of the season to two promoted teams.
0: I don't know. Have you seen United in the last 10 years? I don't think anything's unthinkable. But if they don't win, then the inevitable comparisons will be mentioned with Ole Gunnar Solskjaer, who had a great period as caretaker manager, and it gradually declined when he got a new contract. They'll have to play faster than they did against Hull, and it'll be interesting to see if Ipswich play with a back five, which seems to be the fashionable strategy of beating United nowadays.
1: Well, you can hear this match live on the BBC World Service on Sunday. We've got all the build-up from 14 GMT. The two other promoted teams face each other. Coventry City's first Premier League home game in 25 years sees them face Hull City at the CBS Arena on Saturday. And it's going to be our live commentary game on Sports World. Frank Lampard knows this will be very different from their opening weekend defeat to champions Arsenal.
4: We may be favourites for this game when it was the opposite last week, but we have to understand they'll make it very difficult for us. They had threats. Their set pieces were clearly a threat last week. But yeah, do we want to focus on us and believe in ourselves for what we can do when we play here with the crowd behind us? Absolutely. So from a long time of having a real competitive game here, I'm excited to see what we do.
1: Well, it's too early for a six-pointer, isn't it? But Manny, especially for Coventry, hugely important, I think, they can start well in their home games and obviously ideally start with a win.
0: Yeah, I mean, if there's a decisive result in this game, I think it'll be looked back upon in about 6 months' time as having been a six-pointer. It's a huge game for Lampard, who has something to prove as a Premier League coach, I think. And Coventry need to have a better attitude, work harder than they did against Arsenal. And they'll be playing a team who are just brimming full of confidence.
1: And John, you'll be covering the game at the Vitality Stadium for Sports World. Bournemouth play Everton, and a real boost, I imagine. They've qualified for European football for the first time, and they've discovered their opponents for the Europa League group phase today in one of those games, AC Milan.
2: That's absolutely tremendous, isn't it? Bournemouth against AC Milan at the Vitality Stadium. They've also got Real Sociedad away. I mean, those are the two picks from the draw earlier on. But that AC Milan game, the absolute standout. I mean, who would have thought a few years ago, when Eddie Howe joined Bournemouth in the low reaches of the EFL, 2010, they're in League Two, almost went out of business.

0: Juventus in 2008. And here they are this season playing AC Milan at home. I mean, it's tremendous.
1: Yeah, what a season in prospect for Bournemouth. You can see the whole draw for the Europa League on the BBC Sport website. Now to the opening weekend of the Bundesliga season in Germany. Bayern Munich have got their title defence underway at home to Stuttgart, still goalless after 15 minutes there. England captain Harry Kane, though, will be looking to win his fourth Bundesliga Golden Boot in four seasons. He's been telling the BBC, perhaps even more.
2: In terms of the Ballon d'Or, yeah, again, it's the same thing. You know, it's a consequence of putting in performances, performing at the highest level and doing it on the biggest stage. And last year was great from that point of view, and those conversations will be had. And, you know, there'll be some players that love my style. There'll be some players that want me just to stay high and be in the box and being a traditional number nine. But yeah, we'll have to wait and see. From my point of view, you know, last season is last season. It was incredible, but we're on a new one now, and this is the start of, I guess, next year's Ballon d'Or or the things ahead. And that's what I get most excited about. So see if we can do more of the same things and hopefully score a few more goals.
1: Well, since 2012, they've only not won the championship once. Manny, are we looking at another season of Bayern dominance?
3: Yeah, probably. Stuttgart finished fourth last season, but Bayern beat them four times. They've already won the Franz Beckenbauer Super Cup, but Harry Kane didn't score in that, and he hasn't had two consecutive games without scoring for 18 months. So expect him to be on the score sheet again.
1: We will find out later. Manny and John, thank you both very much, and there's more Premier League build-up on our BBC Sport website.
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1: Now to athletics, where all the talk heading into the Zurich Diamond League on Thursday was whether Audrey Vero would break the long-standing women's 800 metres world record. The European champion came close, just over 0.4 of a second off breaking it. But while that record didn't fall, another two world records did.
5: Alison Dos Santos is absolutely flying. I think it's going to be another win for Dos Santos. He's showing the whole field a clean pair of heels. But Alison Dos Santos, unstoppable in 2026. This guy is on fire. He's having a brilliant season. 45.81. That was a special, special race. Masai Russell very much looking to dominate this race, as she has done this season. Toby Amasan moving well, though, to the halfway stage. Masai Russell with a slight lead. Amasan Vissa right there. Johnson's gone. Masai Russell across the line it is. If that is confirmed, that is a second world record here in Zurich.
1: Yes, it was confirmed at 12.09 seconds for Masai Russell, a new women's 100-metre hurdles world record, beating Toby Amusan's previous best by 0.03 of a second. That came just over an hour after Brazil's Alison Dos Santos broke the men's 400-metre hurdles world record, bettering Carsten Warholm's record set in 2021. And we heard the commentary there of the 15,000 metres world silver medalist Hannah England, and Hannah is with us now. What a night then, two world records. Is this a new era then of athletics, world records falling, or is that just an exceptional night in Zurich?
6: I don't know, you know. I think we've got a generation of athletes that have just gone through a really hard 4 or 5 years with loads of global championships. So I think my expectations were quite low for this year. I thought just, you know, let them relax, let them have an off year. That's especially for the Americans and for Dos Santos. And then they just haven't been on that form book at all. They kind of seized 2026 by the horns and used every opportunity they've got. I don't know. Maybe we're just breeding a new load of athletes that can deliver year on year, because last night was just amazing.
1: Yeah, and everyone was talking about the women's 800 metres world record possibly going. We'll get onto that in a moment. How big of a surprise was the men's 400 metre hurdles record being broken then?
6: I think you can almost hear it in my voice on that commentary. All I was thinking was, Warholm, was he going to get closer to Dos Santos? Were we going to see any shift in the trend this season? And then to see 45 come up, I was just blown away. It was half a second PB, and that PB stood for 4 years. You know, I was not expecting that from Alison Dos Santos. And now it's happened, and you see how comfortable he was doing it. It does look obvious, but it did feel it at the time.
1: And with Dos Santos and Warholm then, is that an example of two great athletes just pushing each other on then to do great things?
6: I think it is. And I think one thing you've got to remember, like the atmosphere in Zurich last night was the polar opposite to the one in Tokyo where Vahone set that world record 5 years ago. That was in the COVID Olympic Games with absolutely nobody there. So I still think that will go down as one of the best ever athletics performances to do it in that context. But they've been pushing each other all season. And to say that the Olympic champion, the world champion, Rye Benjamin, is having a go, he's mucking around with 400s this year. What happens when you add the American back into these two? I've got no idea.
1: Yeah, we can't wait for that. And Masai Russell then breaking the 100-metre hurdles record. Maybe less surprising because she's been getting very close in her recent seasons, hasn't she? But still so impressive.
6: I think that probably was less of a shock, and I just almost couldn't believe we were that lucky that we were going to get a second world record. Yeah, again, like you say, we were all looking at the 800 or the pole vault. I kind of just wanted to hold my breath because sometimes these times get rounded up, and you thought, oh no, like please let it stay as a 12.09. But she's looked perfect all season. She said it herself, Masai Russell, that she didn't need to improve anything. She just needs to continue to do what she's doing very well, and she did it absolutely perfectly last night.
1: And we've mentioned the 800 metres then for women. Audrey Vero, very close again to breaking that record with her victory. It stood for 43 years, Hannah. Is it just a matter of time then before it goes now?
6: I hope so. I think if you remember, we were saying this about the men's world record in 2024 when Emmanuel Wanyonyi was getting super close to David Radisha's mark. We all kind of said, oh, whatever, it will go next year, it's fine. And I feel like we're starting to do this with this women's 800, saying, oh, don't worry about 2026, it will happen. And that makes me nervous. I almost want Vero to try again in Brussels, to try again at the Ultimate Championships, if she's got the energy, because you've got to try. Every week you're in shape and the conditions are good, you've got to have a swing.
1: Yeah, because we are going to see those record breakers, and along with Audrey Vero, in the Diamond League final, first of all, Brussels next week. Do you think we're set for a thrilling conclusion then to the season and perhaps more world records?
6: I think so. And I think what we're seeing from the athletes this season, particularly now when we come towards the end of the season, where there's a lot of prize money and a lot of prestige up for grabs in the next fortnight, we're seeing athletes peak, but without the kind of desperation that you get for world championships or an Olympics. I think they are enjoying it a little bit more, and it's an opportunity, not a pressure. You know, it's not the same as trying to win a major championship medal. So I think we could, with the absence of that kind of absolute pressure, I think we could see some wonderful results.
1: Yeah, it's going to be some conclusion, isn't it, really, to the season when we've got the best of the best competing.
6: No, absolutely. And I'm really intrigued how the World Ultimate Championships will go as well in Budapest, a kind of new concept. How's it going to look and feel different from other stuff we already have on the circuit? So I'm intrigued by that.
1: OK, that is still to come then before the end of the athletics season. For now, though, Hannah, thank you very much for joining us.
6: Cheers, Lee.
1: Now, elsewhere this Friday, England are in a strong position to win the second test at Lord's and to complete a series win over Pakistan. The hosts added to their overnight score to post 290. Before another Pakistan batting collapse, they were dismissed for just 110. England closed day two on 81 for three, leading by 261 runs. Former Pakistan captain Raviz Raja says they'll struggle to recover.
7: Another tough day for Pakistan, and they are at the receiving end once again, not being able to go beyond 50 overs in the batting innings, and that's been an issue actually. So it's this temperament issue and technical issue, and the pressure was on bowlers once again. And so whatever Herculean performance you expect from the bowler, it's not going to be enough to get Pakistan back on track.
1: In rugby union, South Africa will be aiming to level their series with New Zealand when the second test is played in Cape Town on Saturday. The All Blacks lead the four-test series 1-0 after last weekend's victory in Johannesburg. Siya Kolisi will return, though, to captain South Africa. Their head coach, Razi Erasmus, knows what's at stake.
8: Not to say I'm not nervous. I'm definitely nervous again. We won one game down, and if we don't win this game, we can't win the series. We can only draw it, so nerves is there for sure. I mean, we've been under pressure a lot of time like that. We're very desperate to try and win this game, and we see that in the training sessions. We see that in the coaches' mindsets. I see a lot of determination.
1: And in golf, the American Cameron Young has shot at 8 under par second round 62 to move level at the top of the leaderboard with Minwoo Lee. The Australian is playing his second round now at the PGA season-ending Tour Championship in Atlanta, Georgia. Don't forget to join me for Sports World on Saturday from 13 GMT for all the Premier League action with our featured game, Coventry against Hull. But from us all on Sport Today this Friday, it's goodbye.
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9: BBC News with Sue Montgomery. Nepal's disaster authority now says nearly 2,000 people are missing after the devastating flood, doubling its previous estimate. More than 500 people are confirmed to have been killed in Nepal by a huge torrent of rock, ice and mud that swept through the Himalayan river system, which was caused by a glacier collapse. Kamal Kishore is head of the UN Office for Disaster Risk Reduction.
10: In a living memory, we haven't seen a mountain hazard event like this for a very, very long time. The impact on lives, livelihoods, buildings, infrastructure, bridges, hydroelectric projects, power generation, it's really immense. And I think we are still coming to grips with the extent of the damage.
9: China has confirmed 7 deaths on the Tibetan side of the border. Experts say that Denmark's campaign of forced contraception on Greenlandic women and girls in the 1960s and 70s violated human rights but did not meet the legal definition of genocide. Greenland's government presented 2 long-awaited reports following Thursday's decision by the Danish parliament to offer compensation to those affected. About 4,500 women and girls had contraceptive coils inserted. The reports differed over whether the practice was systemic. The body of Norway's King Harald has been taken from the hospital where he died earlier on Friday to the Royal Palace in Oslo. Thousands of people lined the streets of the rain-soaked capital to pay their respects. This report from Daniel Sanford.
11: Push the cannon!
12: At midday, cannons fired over Oslo as a salute to the dead monarch. King Harald had been ailing for many years and was in hospital for the last 11 days. But there's been a quiet outpouring of grief nonetheless. King Harald is remembered as a softly spoken figure who married his great love, Sonja, who was not a royal, a monarch who helped the country heal after a horrendous massacre in 2011 by the neo-Nazi Anders Breivik, in which 77 people died. He's being succeeded by his son, Håkon.
9: The Israeli army says it's carried out an airstrike in the occupied West Bank city of Jenin, killing 3 people. Katie Watson is in Jerusalem.
13: Authorities in Gaza said 3 people were killed in Israeli airstrikes on Friday morning. In the West Bank, though, attacks like this are not as common. According to Israeli authorities, the airstrike in Jenin was a joint operation between the Israel Defense Force and its security services. They said it targeted a Hamas operative, Qais Batawi, and 2 of his accomplices, with weapons also found in their vehicle. Jenin is an area in the north of the West Bank, which has long been seen as a stronghold of Palestinian armed groups.
9: World News from the BBC.
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9: The mayor of the German capital, Berlin, has announced that the city is being blackmailed. Kai Wegner told journalists that a cyber attack had got into the city's systems earlier this month. Media reports say the cyber hackers are demanding 30 Bitcoin, about $2.5 million. BBC News.
16: Hello, I'm Priya Rai, and in BBC Conversations, we're celebrating the life and legacy of Dolly Parton.
17: Here you come again, just when I've begun to get myself together.
16: Flags are at half-mast across the United States following the death of Dolly Parton at the age of 80. Born in poverty in a log cabin in rural Tennessee, she went on to sell more than 100 million records and became one of the most influential figures in country music. But Dolly Parton was also a highly successful entrepreneur and philanthropist, giving away millions to fund child literacy, conservation, and healthcare. For our first conversation, we brought together Tatiana Marie, who's a country singer-songwriter based in Miami, Karen Erickson, who is part of Tyra and Magnolia Road, which is a country music act, and she's in Sweden, and from North Carolina, Rissy Palmer. Now, Rissy's debut single, Country Girl, made her the first African-American woman to have a country music hit since the 80s. So I asked Rissy first to tell us which Dolly Parton song she liked the best.
18: Coat of Many Colors. It's my favorite Dolly Parton song. I got to sing it on a tour honoring Dolly. It just reminds me of home. It reminds me of my family. And I think it's exemplary of the kind of work that she did. She took the mundane and made it magical.
16: And I believe that is the song you're willing to give us a few lines from, if you may.
18: Sure. As she sewed, she told the story from the Bible she had read, about a coat of many colors, Joseph was.

0: I think Code of Many Colors tells the story of just who Dolly Parton is at her core. She's, you know, she's a singer-songwriter, but above all that, she's a human being. She's a philanthropist. She's an inspiration to so many female country artists, just like me, and just country artists in general. The music industry will never, ever be the same after Dolly's mark that she's left on it. Dolly was never afraid to be herself, and that's something that I look up to so, so much. In the music industry, you know, some songwriters think you have to put up a front and that you can't be yourself and that you have to do what the audience wants you to do and what the managers and whoever it is wants you to do. And Dolly never lost sense of who she was from the moment she was born up till, you know, yesterday. She has left an incredible mark of exactly who she is at her heart, the love she had for everybody. Now, as I'm growing into my career as a country artist, I look up to her so, so much in so many ways, you know.
1: I feel inspired on so many levels, not only her music, her as a songwriter and a storyteller, but as a woman and in the beginning, a young woman coming into the music scene and really standing her ground and staying true to her message and her vision and always being kind. I've never met Dolly myself, but I have many friends who has worked very closely with her, and I've never heard anybody say anything bad about her, and that's kind of unusual in our business. Her generosity, and those are the things that I really, really want to remember and bring with me in the rest of my career and the things that I do, that there is room for everybody. If we lift each other up and bring each other forward, we can do that together. It's not an either or, you know.
2: Has the way she wrote songs inspired your songwriting as well as the places you look for a musical inspiration?
1: I think she's very proud of her heritage. No matter where we come from, we should be proud of who we are. And that's also where our stories come from, the stories we tell as songwriters.
2: Well, let's see if we can get another few lines of vocals from... Let's go to Tatiana now. Tell us the song you're going to sing.
0: I would love to sing Do I Ever Cross Your Mind for y'all. It's my favorite song of Dolly Parton's. I think that it's so honest and so sweet.

0: totally, totally beautiful, Tatiana. Thank you very much.
1: Thank you so much.
0: Rissy, can I ask you about the ways in which Dolly Parton has crossed communities, how she's had love from so many different sections of society?
2: Dolly Parton had the authenticity factor that is so sorely missing in this age of social media and filters and perfection. Dolly never tried to change who she was. She never tried to dim who she was. And I think people can recognize a genuine spirit when they see it. You don't have to say it. You just have to be it. And she was that. And not only that, in this moment where people like to quote the Bible and like to use their religious beliefs against others, I think that she was exemplary of the scripture of judge a tree by the fruit. And all you have to do is look at the fruit that she produced in her life. She was a philanthropist that helped every community. She touched every community. She didn't just limit it to one. She helped all children with her books. She helped Black communities in Nashville with her money. She, you know, gave scholarships. She gave jobs. She put her money where her mouth is, and a lot of things she didn't even talk about publicly. One thing that was really important to me was that she spoke out about Black Lives Matter when she didn't have to do that. So, yeah, I think that what people recognize and what people love is authenticity.
0: Karen, I'm going to come to you for your song. Tell us why you've chosen the song you're going to sing before you do.
3: I chose it because I randomly picked up a vinyl on Monday afternoon. I went to a record store and they had a small country music section. And the album with the song To Know Him Is to Love Him was on there. So I wanted to sing a little bit from that song.

0: I wonder if the three of you would want to just talk to each other about, you know, you're all in different places, whether in different parts of America or Karin's in Sweden, about her appeal beyond communities, as we've discussed, but countries as well. Karin, I wonder if you want to start that conversation.
1: Growing up here, we didn't get a lot of country music. So Dolly really was one of the ones that we had to listen to. And quickly, you know, myself was made aware of how unique she was, not only as an artist and a performer, but also as a person. And after spending almost 15 years in Nashville, where she is such an installation in the whole community, I really feel like she's had a huge impact on the way that I approach my writing and my own expression, and very inspired, like it was said before, so authentic and inspiring me to try to be authentic too, even, and be brave and not shy away from the difficult parts.
2: She just hit on a really great word, and that's bravery. She was writing songs for herself, controversial songs too, at a time when women were being handed sheet music and told to just stand still, sing, and look pretty. She made it possible for women to be seen as not only great writers, not only great singers, but also great musicians. She was like this ultra feminized image, right? Her stature, that's the word I'm going to use. Her stature, her body and type and all of that, the big hair and the exaggerated wigs and all that kind of stuff. It was feminine, but she was just very strong. Like, she had very strong opinions. She wrote from a very definitive point of view. It was almost like there was a joke, but Dolly was not only in on it, but she also made the joke. Everything that she did it with a smile. But she was wise, and she knew what she was doing. And so in my own career, I've used a lot of that. Like, sometimes you have to use a smile. Sometimes you have to say it with a wink. But I'm saying it. And I mean what I'm saying, and I know what I'm saying.
1: Yeah, she wasn't a feminist, but she was for sure paving the way and, you know, expressing things for women who couldn't express them themselves. She was like paving that way for all of us. That's also part of what makes her so important. She did all of that with grace, and she was always delivering her truth with a smile. You know, I'm smiling as I'm talking and I'm thinking at the same time, but it's such an inspiration, and we need that. And we need inspiration to look different through different times. But she has been consistent and always shown up for us.
3: Yeah, as somebody who is currently entering this industry, I can say it is quite the daunting thing. However, people like Dolly Parton are just so impactful on the way that us new artists' brain chemistry functions as we're making our mark and leaving our legacy, in the way that, like both of you were saying, she is so uniquely herself, and she wasn't afraid to speak her mind with a smile. That is such an inspiring message, because, you know, sometimes you do have to put your foot down and you have to stand up for yourself to keep your uniqueness and your artistry. I mean, music, at the end of the day, it is a form of art, and it connects with all kinds of people all over the world. And I think Dolly did that with such grace, but such strength. That is something that us female country artists and country artists in general, music industry workers, and anybody in any industry can really look up to. She left her mark on so many different industries and so many dreamers and people who just want to be as impactful as she was, although that's a hard shoe to fit.
1: And I think there is something for us who have been in the business or industry longer, and that we can really learn from Dolly. She was so welcoming of young artists. I mean, she's basically endorsed a lot of artists that were up and coming. And I think there is something there that we can really honor her memory by keeping that going. There is room for young artists to develop into this world of music and express themselves, and we can be there and help them on that journey.
2: Dolly was intentionally not a billionaire. Now, mind you, I don't feel like I'm in danger of becoming a billionaire, but But I think that the lesson in that is that she reinvested her money back into the community instead of hoarding. Mm-hmm. And I think that's really, really important, is the reinvestment into the people that invest in you. And I also think the other really important thing is the authenticity. Just being honest about who you are, where you come from, being real about it, celebrating it, embracing it, because that's how you were made. That's who you are. And I think those two important lessons, because she did, she reinvested in people. And that is why people love her back so much. And so I think loving those that love you, treating those around you well, and also just being yourself. And those that don't like it can scroll past. They can scroll to the left. And those that do can stay and will. Those are my two biggest takeaways. And that's what I try to implement in my own life. Love makes

0: another beautiful Dolly Parton song, ending that conversation between country singers Karin Rissi and Tatiana. I'm Priya Rai, and you're listening to BBC Conversations from the BBC World Service. Tributes to Dolly Parton have included messages from Miley Cyrus, Taylor Swift, Beyoncé, Paul McCartney, and even Eminem. But they have also crossed the political divide. President Trump wrote on social media that there has never been anyone like her and never will. In her social media post, Hillary Clinton wrote that Dolly Parton was the best of America. And we received this voice note.
1: Hi, this is Sharon, Illinois. Our country is so divided right now. I live in the U.S. and nobody can agree on everything and everybody treats each other terribly. But Dolly Parton was the one thing that people could agree on. You could get the strictest conservative Christian in Alabama and a lesbian woman living in New York City, and they would both agree that Dolly was wonderful. And now she's gone. And it's so sad.
2: Jolene, Jolene, Jolene, Jolene. I'm begging of you, please don't take my man.
0: For our second conversation, we wanted to hear from people who've met and worked with Dolly Parton. In a moment, you'll hear from country singer Rhonda Vincent. First, Amanda Marr, Director of Marketing at the Chamber of Commerce in Dolly Parton's hometown of Sevierville, and Brent Kundle, a music teacher and producer.
3: She has quite a presence about her, and I had been playing in a show with her brother, Randy, for several months, and she came by the show just to talk to the musicians and talk to the people in the cast, and it was a really gracious thing to do. And I just remember, first of all, being struck by how short she was, which was kind of, she didn't have her big heels on when we had a chance to talk to her, so it was a bit of a surprise. But when you talk to her, you really felt like she cared about you as a person. She really felt the engagement with other celebrities. You don't always get that kind of one-on-one feeling. But anytime you interacted with Dolly, you were the center of attention, and she really cared to talk to you, the person, whether you were a bass player at Dollywood or, you know, somebody rich and famous or whatever. She always, you know, really treated you like a real person.
4: Brett, I agree completely. Every time we had the opportunity to work with her, she was so kind and so wonderful. We would shoot commercials and video with her for promotion of Sevierville, and we would have a set time, maybe 30 minutes or so, to get all of the footage that we needed and everything. And then she would stay and do photos with the people who were there. It was really such an honor to get to meet her and just learn how she was really real. You know, she always said, "I'm real where it counts," and she truly was an incredible lady.
0: Let's introduce somebody else into our conversation who knew Dolly very well. Rhonda Vincent recorded and sang with Dolly Parton for years. She's joining us from Nashville. Rhonda, talk to us about making music with Dolly Parton.
5: Hi there. Oh, I love singing with Dolly. I never thought I would ever dream, you know, getting to meet her. But it was 1992, and she was recording the album Slow Dancing with the Moon. And she recorded with Carl Jackson. And she said, "Who should we get to sing on this song with us?" Carl said, "You should call Rhonda." Well, I live 550 miles away in Greentop, Missouri. And anyway, I came home and there was a Kodaphone. The red light was blinking. I pushed the button and it said, "Hi, this is Dolly Parton, and I want you to come to Nashville and sing with me." I found myself in the studio the very next day. I drove overnight to be there at 10 a.m. That was my first meeting with Dolly, and I'm so blessed to get to record with her on many of her albums, and she recorded with mine. And I guess a pivotal moment was 2005. I had a life-threatening illness and didn't expect to be talking to you right now. And when I got out of the hospital, Dolly was standing in my living room in Greentop, Missouri, and she said, "I had to come make sure you were okay myself." And, you know, she's so generous, and she did so many things like this that we don't even know about. Unless you had a personal experience with her, you know, you might not even have known about it. And then there's all the other wonderful things that she did do publicly, that bitch, you know, like they said, a philanthropist and always helping out, helping others. There's the worldwide scale that she was known on as an icon and the things that she did. But there was so many very personal things that probably people don't even know. She was so very special.
0: And when we look at the ways in which she's had an impact and an influence beyond music, I mean, Dollywood itself, Brent, as somebody who worked there for a couple of years, that in itself embodies a very particular sense of place and location that never really left Dolly or her music. What is it about how she always remembered the place she is from and wanted to pay back to it that has shaped her legacy now, do you think?
3: I think pointing out Dollywood like you did is really important, because it's easy to kind of look at Dollywood, if you don't understand, as maybe kind of a vanity project for a celebrity. But what she did was so brilliant, because she took an old theme park that had existed there and was kind of run down and it was part of that county, and then she bought it, revamped it, and ended up turning it into a multi-million dollar tourist attraction, which then brought in millions of dollars to Sevier County, and then it ends up being the number one employer of not only musicians in East Tennessee, but also just the biggest employer in Sevier County alone. So that one thing that she did has changed the lives of thousands of people and changed that whole community forever.
4: She also has given back so much through her philanthropic organizations. Her Imagination Library program has reached around the world, delivering free books to children. The Dollywood Foundation here helps with scholarships for local high school students that are going to go on to college. I mean, you've just got so many ways. She matches donations to our United Way organization every year. She just finds so many ways to give back, whether it's in education, health care, just a general well-being for the community. She truly is amazing.
5: She was realistically was a normal person, but she was thrust into this, you know, to being a world icon. I think it was ever more present. My brother and I got to sing on about 75 demos. She was writing these songs, and we were traveling back and forth to Nashville to sing on these songs. And I learned so much from her during that time. But something that carries with me yet today, I looked over. She had this beautiful bag, and she pulls out a Ziploc bag that has her makeup in it. I'm like, oh my goodness, Dolly Parton carries her makeup in a Ziploc bag. She goes, I have closets full of beautiful bags. She says, I can't find anything in these. So she said, she put her makeup in a Ziploc bag. And I do that to this very day because of Dolly. And she also, she had this wad of money, and she said she was walking out of the house and she picked up a chip clip and she put it around the money. And that's what it was laying there, her money with a chip clip around it. And I think she was so very talented, but yet she really appreciated the roots of just being a normal person.
0: Rhonda, Brent, and Amanda, who all knew Dolly Parton. Thank you so much to them and to all of our guests for sharing their experiences of the lasting influence Dolly Parton has had on their lives. I'm Priya Rai, and you've been listening to BBC Conversations from the BBC World Service.

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2: 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And what's become clear in recent years is that China is now a force to be reckoned with in all aspects of science,
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5: Coming up on Crowd Science, listener Mohammed in Cameroon just learned that there are fish that produce electricity. So naturally, he wants to know how they do it. And how does it help them thrive in their watery world? I travelled to Bayreuth in Germany to meet an electric knifefish and to feed a 1.5 metre long electric eel. Plus, I speak to people who have been studying these creatures for over 25 years. That's coming up on Crowd Science after the news.
6: BBC News with Sue Montgomery. Nepali officials say nearly 2,000 people are now believed missing after Wednesday's flash floods in the Himalayas. More than 500 bodies have been recovered in Nepal. Several hundred people remain unaccounted for across the Chinese border in Tibet. Two reports have concluded that Denmark's forced contraception of Greenlandic women and girls in the 1960s and 70s violated human rights, but they say this did not amount to genocide. Thousands of people lined the streets of the Norwegian capital to pay their respects to King Harald as his body was returned to the palace after his death in hospital. Harald is succeeded by his son Håkon, now King Håkon VIII. Donald Trump has lost his latest attempt to erase his criminal conviction for falsifying business records. A judge rejected a request to move the case to a federal court and have it dismissed on the grounds of presidential immunity. Israel has carried out an airstrike in the occupied West Bank city of Jenin, killing 3 people. It says it targeted a Hamas operative. Senior Western officials have told the BBC they do not believe that Russia is planning a direct military confrontation with NATO. Some media reports have suggested a recent visit to Moscow by the head of the CIA was intended to warn the Kremlin against attacking the alliance. The United States says it's imposing measures against one of Egypt's biggest banks, accusing it of helping Iran's shadow financial network. The measures affect Bank Mizr's branches in the United Arab Emirates. The mayor of Berlin says the German capital is being blackmailed by hackers who stole data during a cyber attack. Kai Wegner insisted the authorities would not pay. BBC News.
7: Does he have teeth?
8: Yeah, little ones.
7: He has
8: baby
7: teeth.
8: Ones, yeah.
7: What if he bites me?
8: He will not do this.
5: Welcome to Crowd Science on the BBC World Service. I'm Caroline Steele, and I'm about to feed an animal that could leave me needing a few days off work. He's called Phoenix.
8: So you can take this.
5: Luckily, I'm with two scientists who have spent their careers studying creatures like him.
7: I'm scared! Hi, Phoenix!
5: And this is the sound of Phoenix's superpower. He can generate electricity.

0: Oh my gosh, he's so powerful.
1: I found myself here thanks to a voice message from one of our listeners.
2: Hi, BBC World Service. My name is Mohammed. I live in Cameroon. I recently learned there is an electric fish, which I found so surprising. My question to crowd science is, how and why does this fish produce electricity? I also want to know what happens if this fish touches a cable.
1: Thank you, Mohammed. To me, electric fish are almost magical. They can generate and sense electric fields in water. So, why do they do it? How does it help them thrive in their watery world? And perhaps even more intriguingly, how do they do it? The fish I've heard most about, and it's probably the most well-known electric fish, is the electric eel. Now, as far as I know, I've never come across one myself. But we've found someone who's spent more than 25 years studying them.
3: I have a fascination, like obsession, by electric animals and electricity.
1: This is Nonato Mendes Jr., an ecologist from MACPA in northern Brazil.
3: We have a lake. We have a lot of electric eels in that lake. So since my childhood, fishing with my friends, I see electric eels in his environment. It's not an uncommon animal here.
1: Could you describe to me sort of the environment that you find them in?
3: The electric eels occurs mainly in the lakes, floodplains and small streams, but not in the main channel of the rivers. In a more slow flow water, that place has electric eels.
1: Are they hard to spot? You know, if we went out with you into the Amazon, how would you go about finding an eel?
3: So if you go to the Amazon and go to a lake, maybe you can encounter an eel. I see a lot of eels below wood homes, we call palafitas here in Amazon. And the people build this above the water.
1: Wow. Okay. I guess they're trying to share an environment. Both people and the eels are trying to fish from shallower areas. How common is it that people get shocked?
3: Most of the reports are not recorded. It's a common thing. So the accident occurs when the people are fishing in the shallow water with one eel. It's not a group of eels. We know electric eels are mega predators.
1: Nonato has first-hand experience of how powerful an electric discharge or shock can be.
3: So we catch the eel, take off my rubber gloves, and I use it only that very, very thin rubber gloves to take samples.
1: Nonato picked up an electric eel wearing only thin gloves.
3: I take the eels from the floor. I make one step with the eel in my hand. And I feel the discharge.
1: Oh, gosh.
3: I feel the discharge passing to my left arm, to my chest. Even with my eye open, the whole vision is black.
1: It went black. Did you faint or anything? Or did you manage to stay standing?
3: So after I recover my vision, I say to my field assistant, please give me some coffee.
1: In the grand scheme of things, Nonato got off lightly. He only needed a coffee and not medical attention after his shock. Now, fortunately, not all electric fish are quite as formidable as the electric eel.
0: So how many electric fish species are there?
4: Oh,
0: lots.
4: A lot, over 300, I guess. So,
1: this is Susie Proschke, a PhD student in the Department of Animal Physiology at the University of Bayreuth in Germany. We're in a windowless room in a basement, and behind us, their electric eel Phoenix is swimming around in a big tank.
4: So there are several groups of electric fish, like the weekly electric fish, so they produce a small amount of electricity, and of course the big ones, the strong electric fish, like the electric eel, so they use this high voltage.
1: Also in the room here with us is Stefan Schuster, Professor of Animal Physiology.
5: So the strong electric fish, they use their strong high voltage discharges to hunt or to defend themselves. And the weakly electric fish, they use it to navigate, to sense the environment in the dark or in turbid waters, and to communicate with other members of their species.
0: So what's the difference between weakly electric fish and strongly electric fish? I mean, voltage. I'm guessing one is stronger.
5: Yeah, basically the voltage. You don't feel anything if you touch into a tank with them. Yeah, you don't feel anything in the weakly electric fish, but in the strongly, definitely you will.
1: So there are weakly electric fish and strongly electric fish. Weakly electric fish produce lower voltage shocks to navigate and communicate, while strongly electric fish can produce shocks with a higher voltage to help them catch dinner. And the electric eel produces the highest voltage of them all.
4: So the highest voltage they measured, I guess, was 860 volt.
0: That's a lot. That's more than mains electricity, yeah. Right?
4: So maybe you can imagine the household socket. So in Germany, we've got 230 volt. So, yeah, three times higher.
0: So you could charge my phone really quickly.
1: While weakly electric fish can produce shocks of mere millivolts. And in the room next door, Susie has a weakly electric fish to introduce us to.
0: What species is this?
4: So this is Gymnotus carapo.
0: It's wonderful. Yeah. Where are they found?
4: They are found also in South America, and they are related to the electric eel. So
0: are they?
4: They are knife fish, yeah.
0: Knife fish?
4: Yeah.
1: Susie is lowering what essentially looks like two long metal sticks into a tank containing a small black fish shaped like the blade of a knife.
0: So, okay, so you've put something in the tank. What have you put in the tank?
4: We've put some electrodes in the tank to record these EODs.
0: So what's an EOD?
4: It's an electric organ discharge.
0: Ah, okay.
4: But first you have to put it on the amplifier.
1: The electrodes are wired up to a plastic box outside the tank. It's an amplifier with a speaker, so we can hear the electrical discharges.
4: And now we can put on the speaker.
0: Okay.
4: And then you can hear it.
0: So is it pulse, pulse, pulse, pulse, pulse, pulse, pulse, pulse, pulse?
6: Oh, wow.
0: Ah, when you knock on the tank, you can hear it. Yeah.
4: So it's moving then.
1: You might be able to hear that the knife fish is producing a nearly constant stream of electrical pulses. It's using electricity to paint a picture of the environment around it. And when Susie changes that environment by tapping on the tank glass, the stream of pulses becomes more frequent.
0: Okay, so it's almost hard to hear the individual pulses, but you can just because they're going so quick. Wow, that feels like that must be a lot of effort. Do these fish need to eat more than non-electric fish?
4: No.
0: It seems like hard work. No. I don't know.
4: Yeah, it's hard work. Yeah, that's right. Yeah. It costs a lot of energy, but no, they eat normal.
5: But one thing that you probably have noticed in the recording when Susie knocked on the wall.
0: Yeah. Right?
5: Then they increase the discharge rate. They produce more discharges per time, which gives them more information per time about the environment. So if something interesting happens,
0: they're so cool.
5: Yeah, it's called a novelty response and can be used to determine how good they hear, how good they see, how good they sense, because the fish tells you something. If he notices something, then he tells it.
0: So is it a bit like if you're taking a video and you want sort of a clearer picture, you'll take more images and you get higher resolution.
5: Right.
1: If something interesting is happening in the knife fish's environment, like another fish swims past or Susie taps on the glass, it sends out more frequent pulses so it can get more information about what's going on. Because the commotion could be the difference between finding dinner and becoming dinner. Speaking of dinner, it's time to feed our electric eel, Phoenix. Now, Phoenix isn't pretty. He's 1.5 metres long, red and black, with two tiny beady eyes and a mouth which looks a little bit like a human trying to force a smile. No offence, Phoenix.
4: So first we have to put the electrodes inside the tank. So did you hear the one
6: One pulse?
4: Yeah.
6: Oh, there we go.
4: Yeah.
6: Is that him electrosensing?
4: There's a sim, yeah.
6: Oh, he's... As he's swimming up to the electrode, yeah. He's...
4: Now he recognized the environment.
6: So needs less information.
4: Yeah. But this is low voltage, so it's not high voltage.
1: Like our knife fish, Phoenix is using low voltage pulses to build a picture of the tank around him.
4: We've got here some deep frozen fish, and I put it on the hot water, so yeah.
6: It smells.
4: Yeah, but he loves it.
6: So, he loves it.
4: Yeah. But you need some gloves.
6: Yes, please.
1: Susie hands me some huge rubber gloves that go up to my elbow and a small silver fish to feed to Phoenix.
6: Okay. So, I'm scared. Hi, Phoenix.

0: Now, how exactly does he do this? That's what we'll be finding out next. 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Later in the year, it's our 10th anniversary. I genuinely can't believe time has gone this quickly. And as the show is entirely driven by you listeners, we also would love you to help us celebrate. So we want to know, what's your favourite ever episode of Crowd Science and why? Did you have a question answered? What did that mean to you? Did an episode of Crowd Science change the way you thought about something? Or maybe inspire you in some way? We want to hear all of your Crowd Science stories. Email them to crowdscience@bbc.co.uk or WhatsApp us a message or voice note to +44 8000 314 773. This week, we're answering a question from listener Mohammed in Cameroon. He wants to know why and how electric fish generate electricity. So far, we've discovered why fish have this superpower. It helps them work out what's going on around them. And for some fish, like our electric eel Phoenix, it can be used to stun or even kill prey. But that leaves the other half of Mohammed's question. How on earth does a fish produce electricity in the first place? Let's go back to Susie and her electric eel Phoenix again.
1: So what is going on inside electric fish? How do they produce electricity?
2: So they've got an electric organ.
1: An electric organ?
2: Yes.
0: No, not that sort of organ.
1: How big is his electric organ, do you think?
2: So almost 20%. Everything is in front of his head. So every organs, the heart, the brain, everything is made up 20% of his body. And the 80%, everything is electric organ.
1: So he's 80% electric organ.
2: Yeah.
1: So all of his other organs are squashed into his head area.
2: Yeah.
1: And so, then beyond that, he's just one giant electric organ.
2: Yeah.
1: So he's actually kind of like a small fish with an electric organ hanging on the back.
2: Yeah, you can say that, yeah.
1: Okay, and what does the electric organ look like? Is it like a liver?
0: Now, don't worry, we're not going to cut Phoenix open to have a look at his electric organ. Instead, Susie has a photo of a slice-through electric eel.
2: See the swim bladder?
1: Oh,
2: yeah.
1: Okay, so there's a sort of right in the middle of the slice of the electric eel. So the kind of the top half is muscles to get him around, to make him move, yeah.
2: And beyond, there are these are the organs, the electric organs. So
1: it's
2: this
1: huge.
2: Is the main organ.
0: Most of the round cross-section is taken up by a white, fleshy mass, the electric organ.
1: So it's sort of, the electric organ looks to me almost like when you cut through a grapefruit.
2: Yeah, yeah.
1: It has segments.
0: Each of those segments is packed full of what looks like stacks of coins, but they're actually electric cells. Harold Zacon is a neuroscientist and evolutionary biologist at the University of Austin in Texas, and he spent decades studying these electric cells, or as he sees them, tiny batteries.
3: The cell is called an electrocyte.
4: An electrocyte, okay.
3: Each of the electrocytes is a battery. It's functioning like a battery. Living organisms generate electricity. We generate electricity. And in fact, all of our excitable tissues, neurons, muscle, those are essentially little batteries.
0: Like electrocytes, muscle cells also produce tiny electrical pulses.
3: Each of our muscles is composed of many what are called muscle cells or muscle fibers. Each one of those generate a small amount of electricity to trigger the contraction that a muscle makes. Electric organs generally evolved from muscle. And so muscle is already making electricity. It was just a matter during evolution of doing a few things. One is making the muscle not contract anymore. Otherwise, every time the fish discharged, it would be twitching. Then there are anatomical changes to the basic muscle

0: make it insulated so the electricity will all flow in one direction, and to have the timing from the nervous system such that they all go off at once and they are activated at the same time.
1: So billions of years of evolution have transformed twitching muscle cells into electric cells or electrocytes, which stack on top of one another to produce electricity.
0: In the strong electric fish, the cells were flattened like pancakes and stacked up so more and more cells could add up and give a strong discharge. That's really the main difference between a strong and weak electric fish, is the number of cells. If you think of a flashlight with, let's say, 9-volt batteries in it, the more batteries you put, you know, if you have 2 9-volt batteries in series, you have 18 volts. If you have 3, you have 27 volts. So the more of these batteries you have, the more voltage it can generate. So the electric organ has cells that are each generating as much voltage as they can, which is still only a few thousandths of a volt.
1: In a flashlight or torch, the more batteries you add, the brighter the light. The same is true with electrocytes, which combine their voltage to produce a larger shock.
0: Having many cells in a line with each other allows the current to flow along the whole length of the electric organ. And there's connective tissue around the electric organ to keep all the current inside until it reaches across the skin and the current can go into the water.
1: So if an electric eel wants to work out what the watery world around it looks like, it might deploy 100 electric cells to create a small electrical pulse. But if it wants to stun a tasty-looking fish, it might use hundreds or thousands of electrocytes. So we now know how and why electric fish generate electricity. But Mohammed had one other question for us. What happens if an electric fish comes into contact with human-made electricity? And actually, a very similar question of why an electric fish doesn't shock itself was first asked thousands of years ago by the ancient Egyptians.
2: Who knew, of course, the electric catfish from the Nile and wondered themselves why they don't shock themselves. The question is very old, but so far it's the answer to it has never been really satisfactorily given.
1: But Stefan and Susie have been trying to find the answer using a bizarre-sounding fishing device.
2: One way to do this is just buy a commercial electrofishing device that's especially constructed to electrocute or electronarcotize fish, and let the eel try whether it can shock an electric eel with an electrofishing device.
1: This device is also used to survey fish species. Two electrodes are put into water, creating an electric field which stuns fish so they stop swimming and you can study them. They then recover and swim off. Stefan tried this device with electric eels.
2: This didn't work. You don't find anything, any effects of this electrofishing device on electric eel. And what we were unable to do with the highest currents we injected was to just shut off the heart at all. That was not possible. You can cause arrhythmic effects in the heartbeat, but the heart will always come back. We also tested another strongly electric fish that also was not affected at all.
1: So when Stefan tried to electrocute his electric eels, nothing happened. Susie studied another strongly electric fish, the electric catfish. Its electric organ sits on the outside of the fish. So she inserted the two electrodes into the catfish and discovered that beneath its electric organ, there's a thin layer of insulating cells.
2: And there Susie discovered a very thin layer, only 10 millionths of a meter thick, very, very thin. And this has a special type of cell that acts as the insulator. If you put your electrofishing device electrode above this small layer, then the catfish is completely protected. But if you lower it 10 micrometers below this layer, there's no protection at all. That's in the design of the electric catfish. It's conveniently designed because it has its electric organ on the outside of the fish. And so below you put this protective layer, and all the inner organs are protected inside this layer.
1: So, Mohammed, the catfish isn't affected by any other electricity, be that from an electrofishing device, an electric cable, or another electric fish. And that's because all of its organs are wrapped inside an electrically insulating layer.
2: And this works only because the electric organ is outside. And so all the organs of the catfish are not protected at all by themselves. Isolate them from the catfish, you find no protection like in the electric eel. But the electric eel organ is constructed differently. It's inside the fish and it cannot be insulated, as you mentioned, definitely not. And therefore, all the individual organs have to be protected individually.
3: We know the heart is protected, but we don't know how.
2: Yeah, the heart is the most complicated part of the question, yeah. Because there, for other parts, we now know, or Susie knows the answer, but for the heart, it's really still complicated.
3: So interesting.
1: So rather than insulating their entire body like a catfish, electric eels must protect each organ individually. But how they do that exactly, particularly when it comes to the heart, which beats using tiny electrical pulses, remains a mystery. Here's Susie again.
4: There must be something intrinsic as inside of the heart who protects the ear. So far, I don't know it right now. So yeah, it's very interesting. And we do some electron microscopy to find out what exactly inside.
3: Interesting. So we don't know. This is the edge of your research, yeah. Basically.
1: Mohammed, I hope we've answered your questions. Electric fish do essentially have a superpower. They can fill the water around them with an electric field, which they might just use to map their environment. But if they're a hungry, strongly electric fish, they may use it to stun and even kill their prey. And this happens thanks to hundreds of thousands of tiny electric cells called electrocytes. And when you put lots of electrocytes together, they can become incredibly powerful, just like a load of batteries. Thank you so much for asking your question. And by the way, you might be more likely to come across an electric fish in Cameroon than you would expect.
3: Are there any electric fish in Cameroon?
2: Cameroon is actually considered a hotspot for the building of new species of electric fish.
3: So actually, so Mohammed lives in a hotspot of electric fish.
2: Definitely, yeah. So if he had electrodes like we had in the lab, he could easily identify.
3: Go and have a listen.
2: Go and have a listen. That would be cool, actually.
1: And finally, over to Mohammed for the credits.
5: This episode of Crowd Science from BBC World Service. A question was sent by Mohammed in Cameroon through WhatsApp. The episode was presented by Caroline Steele and taken by Robbie Wachowski. If you have a question on any science subject you want the team to investigate, you can email proscience@bbc.co.uk. or WhatsApp +44 800 314773. Thank you.

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1: News with Sue Montgomery. The Poles Disaster Authority now says nearly 2,000 people are missing after the devastating flood, doubling its previous estimate. More than 500 people are confirmed to have been killed in Nepal by a huge torrent of rock, ice and mud that swept through the Himalayan river system. China has confirmed 7 deaths and says hundreds are unaccounted for across the border in Tibet. Ricardo Pires from UNICEF has warned of the devastating impact of the disaster on children.
2: The emergency is far from over. Children now face increased risks of disease, malnutrition, violence and exploitation, as well as the psychological impact of what they have experienced, very traumatic events. We've all seen the images. It's quite brutal and shocking and unexpected. The emergency does not end when the flood waters recede. The consequences for children can last for months and even years.
1: Experts say that Denmark's campaign of forced contraception on Greenlandic women and girls in the 1960s and 70s violated human rights, but did not meet the legal definition of genocide. About 4,500 women and girls had coils inserted. Adrian Murray has more details.
3: An inquiry ran for a couple of years to establish what had happened. It's not clear how many of those women were subjected to forced contraception. However, the inquiry did interview a few hundred women, and in at least 300 cases that they documented of women who are still alive today and who gave evidence, they had cases where they said they'd either been forced, they'd not given consent, or there was a lack of information. And there were also cases where women had given birth or they'd gone for an abortion and a coil was inserted without their knowledge.
1: The body of Norway's King Harald has been transported from the hospital where he died early on Friday to the Royal Palace in Oslo. Thousands of people lined the streets of the capital, braving the rain to pay their respects as the motorcade carrying his coffin drove past. Harald is succeeded by his son Håkon. The Israeli army says it has carried out an airstrike in the occupied West Bank city of Jenin, killing 3 people. Jenin has long been seen as a stronghold of Palestinian armed groups. Katie Watson reports from Jerusalem.
4: According to Israeli authorities, the airstrike in Jenin was a joint operation between the Israel Defense Force and its security services. They said it targeted a Hamas operative, Qais Batawi, and 2 of his accomplices. At the beginning of last year, the IDF launched an operation in Jenin, forcing tens of thousands of Palestinians out of their homes in refugee camps. The area has also seen growing violence from Israeli settlers, with Israel's government recently overturning a 20-year ban on Jewish settlements around Jenin.
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5: Say in Central and South America and so on. Replace it with fascists, like literal fascists, with the Hugo Boss uniforms and everything. So that's the thing. Be careful what you wish for, I suppose.
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1: That the culprits are the same group which once attempted to extort the British Museum.
11: The mayor, Kai Wegner, told journalists the cyber attack had got into the city systems earlier this month, as a result of which some had closed down. Mr. Wegner said blackmailers were now threatening to publish data they'd stolen unless they were paid off. But he said the city, which is also a federal state, would not pay them. He didn't say how much they were demanding, but German media reports say it's 30 Bitcoin, about $2.5 million. The reports also say the same group tried to extort the British Museum in 2023. The museum declined to pay and saw 500,000 files published on the dark web.
1: The United States says it's taking action against one of Egypt's biggest banks. The Treasury Department says it's revoking access to the U.S. financial system for Bank Misr's branches in the United Arab Emirates. The Treasury said the branch has processed nearly $2 billion in the past 2 years for companies that could be part of Iran's shadow banking network. BBC News.
12: Hello, welcome to NewsHour from the BBC World Service. I'm Paul Henley. We're coming to you live from London. Officials in Nepal say the number of confirmed deaths in the huge floods and landslides that happened on Wednesday has now risen to 579. The authorities say the number of those unaccounted for has also increased to nearly 2,000. That figure includes more than 500 foreign nationals. And across the Chinese border in Tibet, state media say 5 people have died and hundreds are missing. In a few minutes, we're going to hear from a glaciologist who's been looking into the possible causes of what happened and what could be done to prevent another disaster on this scale. First, we'll hear more about the aftermath of the floods. The United Nations resident coordinator in Nepal, Leela Peters Yahir, has just come back from some of the worst affected areas, and she told NewsHour what she'd seen.
13: We went down to the riverbank. We saw what was a market. The hardest part for me was when I heard the witness, you know, some people who survived. And they explained me, they say, you know, we were on the other side of the riverbank and there were people in the market. And we heard them screaming, you know, when the big wave came and took them away. So what you see is unreal, actually. The level of destruction, it's just unreal.
12: Our South Asia correspondent, Azadeh Moshiri, has this report from the town of Trishuli, one of the closest places to the disaster area where roads and bridges were entirely swept away.
14: I've reached army barracks in Trishuli in northern Nepal, and every few minutes there are helicopters that are landing, dropping off people who have been stranded by the floods, survivors, people who are injured. And on the other side of the gate are just some of the people who are waiting for news of their loved ones. Families who are going up to a wall here with a list published of the names of people the army has recovered so far, people who have been found.
15: One of the people here desperate for news is Sujata Joshi. She tells me 4 of her family members are missing.
16: Who in your family is missing?
17: My sister-in-law. My cousin. My nephew and niece.
15: Her brother Sumit is here as well, and he tells me when the flood hit his home, he ran with his wife and his child. He survived. They were washed away.
18: We were at home. When the flooding started, I rushed out. I asked my sister-in-law to hurry, but she was busy closing up our shop and got caught in the floods.
15: One of the helicopters has just dropped off Balbir Bike, who was stranded while working at a tunnel in Trishuli.
19: We didn't know about the flood. We saw a huge cloud of brown dust from inside the tunnel. We felt a gust of cold air. We didn't know what was happening.
20: Heavy mud due to the flood.
15: One of the army's spokespeople here, Brigadier Rajaram Basnet, explained how difficult it is to rescue people from tunnels here.
20: And even for the tunnels, the entry and exit points, they are closed and it's very difficult to find out the, you know, entry and exit point also. I haven't seen this kind of, you know, disaster in my life.
15: The warnings have eased now and emergency officials are letting people leave and get closer to the river. We're right next to the river Trishuli now and the helicopters are still flying up above as search and rescue operations continue. It just goes to show how worried people are. The number of casualties have continued to rise and there's an anxious wait for the hundreds who are still missing. We've also just heard the Prime Minister Balan Shah and his cabinet have decided to donate a month's wages to the government's relief fund. A little over 6 months in office, and Balan Shah is now responding to the worst disaster Nepal has seen in more than a decade.
12: Azadeh Moshiri reporting from Nepal. When it comes to ascertaining the facts from across the Chinese border in Tibet in terms of casualties, the picture is less clear. It is Tony Han's job to monitor and interpret Chinese news sources. He's from the BBC's Global China Unit, and he told me what he'd been able to find out about the disaster in Tibet.
0: The latest information we have is that there are 5 deaths, 558 people missing, and among those are 260 foreign nationals. And it is important to stress that in trying to find out what's going on the Tibetan side, we are very, very reliant on Chinese state media because it's extremely difficult to get information from that area in any other way. What we do know is that the rescue teams have now reached the border post where the destruction was at its most serious. So it's possible we would see those figures rise quite significantly over the coming days.
21: And the concentration is on the rescue operation. What exactly are you hearing about that? Do teams have the advantage of state-of-the-art equipment, for example?
0: The coverage does stress that the teams have access to equipment such as drones, which they're using to scout out the terrain. Apparently, some teams are also using drones and various other bits of equipment to construct 3D models of important parts of the terrain so that they can assess risks in conducting their rescue operations.
21: Are you in any position to say what you think of criticism that China is more interested in optics at the moment rather than in the immediate welfare of the Tibetan people?
0: I think in this case, what we're seeing in terms of the state media coverage is what we would typically see in such situations. Whenever there is a situation that is fast developing, that could get out of control in some way or another, that is unpredictable, the government tends to keep quite a tight grip on the information space. An observation, for instance, we've made is that original footage of the mudslide overwhelming the border crossing point doesn't really seem to appear on Red Note, a very prominent social media platform in China. That obviously is a video which provokes extreme emotion. Now, whether they're actually conducting censorship, that's not something that we can tell by technical means, but it is a pattern that in such situations, they tend to keep quite tight control of how narratives develop around these events.
21: There's been talk of the fear that there could be more flooding imminent, including on the Chinese side of the border. Are you seeing any reporting of that from Chinese media?
0: So what we've seen is that the rescue operation was suspended for a period of time this morning because of fears that this temporary lake, which appears to have formed behind a massive debris, was about to fail and release this huge amount of water into the river valleys, which would cause another secondary catastrophe. As far as I understand, that risk has been assessed to be somewhat reduced so that the rescue efforts can continue.
21: Tony Han of the BBC's Global China Unit. There are various theories, some based on observation of drone footage, others not, on what exactly caused the catastrophic rush of water, rock and debris that hit the afflicted areas of Nepal and Tibet. Dr. Lauren Rawlins is a glaciologist from Leeds University here in the UK. She works on a project called Glacial Lake Observatory, which maps and monitors glacial changes and flood risks, particularly in the Nepal high mountain area. I asked her if there was any further clarity on what had caused this disaster.
22: Partially, yes. We know from satellite imagery that near Langtang's Lurong Peak, there has been a large volume of ice, part of a glacier perched on the mountainside that has given way, as well as potentially surrounding rock, bedrock may have also collapsed as well into the valley below, at least down a kind of vertical kilometre, which is a large area to plunge. And then from this, we've had this forceful debris flow of water, rock, sediment downstream affecting that China-Nepal border area and downstream of Nepal having those devastating consequences. So partially, yes, the satellite images are giving some indications of what's happened. But in terms of the actual mechanisms as to why that happened, are still not fully clear at this point. And that's definitely going to need some more looking into monitoring further satellite imagery and ground resources, I guess.
21: But give us an idea of the sheer force of that flow. It wasn't just a flood of water, was it?
22: No. A complete catastrophic flooding event. You know, these high mountain areas, they characteristically have steep slopes, large rocky outcrops, high mountain glaciers, and all this energy that has absolutely flowed through and transformed this landscape, and also kind of the ultimate kind of wave height essentially that has gone through as well. It's utterly devastating.
21: And contained within it, there was rock from the mountainside, and then, mm-hmm. Of course, there was human-related debris. This This force tore through concrete buildings and took pieces with it, right?
22: Yes, absolutely. Anything in its path, essentially. So it scoured valley sides. So, you know, you've got trees, vegetation. And then, yeah, further down, I mean, you've had hydropower dams and plants completely destroyed. So, you know, you've got concrete blocks being hurled through this as well. So a complete mix of accumulated not only water, but rocks, sediment, concrete, anything in its path.
21: A question that lots of people who don't know the region will be asking is why no early warning system?
22: It's a very good question. This is an area that can be hard to monitor. It's very remote. You know, a lot of these high mountain communities are also very remote. This area has a, you know, a single road up and down it, which has now ultimately been destroyed. So as I'm aware, there were no sort of early warning systems in place. There were what we call hydrometric stations that monitor kind of water levels and send kind of data to the appropriate organisation. But these stations essentially had no time to send the data because they were just immediately swept away. So, you know, there just wasn't enough of time for this data to even have been sent and for anybody to do anything about it.
21: And I think you work with the authorities in this area, and maybe you can tell us if it's possible to set something up in terms of a warning system in the future.
22: Yeah, so the work that we do at the Glacial Lake Observatory, we have numerous kind of organisation partners in Nepal. And, you know, we work with those and have conversations with those about things like glacial lakes and glacial hazards. Early warning systems, they are being developed. So they have been developed recently within the Everest region. So where the Tame Glacial Lake outburst flood happened in 2024, there is now early warning systems that are there. So kind of, you know, sirens and monitors to monitor water levels of the lakes and the rivers upstream. But yes, they were not in place, as I'm aware, in the valley.
21: What's the reality of the immediate risk of more flooding now, do you think?
22: I think it's probably quite high. You know, we're seeing two lakes currently forming. So two lakes have been confirmed now. We have the lower lake, which has been dammed by deposited sediment, essentially from this event that's blocking a river. So, you know, water levels are rising here. And there was a slight overtopping, I believe, this morning. But there is also a secondary lake that's forming just below the kind of impact zone of that collapse event, higher up valley, so that also requires monitoring as well. But you know, it's also the monsoon season. There's rain accumulating. I know the weather's particularly poor there, which is also hampering the rescue effort too. So yeah, it requires further close monitoring at this stage.
21: Glaciologist Dr. Lauren Rawlins from Leeds University here in the UK. You're with the BBC World Service. We're live from London. This is NewsHour. Coming up, we'll hear from Palestinians in the West Bank who've been affected by Jewish settler violence.
2: They want me to leave this place. It's not only me who's targeted, it's everyone. If I leave, they'll go after my neighbor down the road, then the next one, then the one after that, until they remove everyone from these areas and replace them with Zionists.
21: That's in about 25 minutes' time. The headlines for now. Nepal says nearly 2,000 people are missing after Wednesday's flash floods, while more than 500 are confirmed to have been killed. Hundreds also remain missing in Tibet. And two reports have concluded that Denmark's historical forced contraception of Greenlandic women and girls violated their human rights, but did not amount to genocide. I'm Paul Henley with NewsHour, live from the BBC. Iceland, a nation of only around 400,000 people in the far northwest of Europe, tomorrow holds a vote on whether or not to join the European Union. A yes vote would kickstart negotiations with Brussels, although a second referendum would be needed to greenlight any membership deal. Opinion polls suggest the public at the moment is evenly split. I've been talking to someone heavily involved in the campaign to join the EU. She is Arna Lara Jonsdottir, and she's a Social Democrat MP in Reykjavik. I asked her why she was supporting the Yes campaign.
3: Now it's a good time because what is happening in the world So it's a good time for Iceland to check if it can get a good agreement. And also because we have the economic situation in Iceland is, you know, quite tough. We have high interest rates and we have inflation at 5.6%. So I think that's why a lot of Icelanders want to see how things can get better, because Iceland is great. It's really nice to live in Iceland, but we could have it better.
21: And when you talk about the political situation, do you mean security? Do you mean the threat from Russia? I know Iceland doesn't have any armed forces. Neither actually does the EU.
3: No, but we are part of NATO. But I think when Trump wanted to buy Greenland, it troubled Icelanders a lot, because Greenland is our next neighbors and they are a friend of us. So I think we got really troubled when we heard President Trump wanting to buy Greenland.
21: Does Iceland feel vulnerable to Russian threats at the moment?
3: No, we don't think so. But we feel, of course, through Ukraine, we stand with them. But we do not fear that Russia will come to Iceland, because we are a part of NATO and we have agreement with states that they are going to secure us. So that's not an issue here in Iceland.
21: The trouble for you and your campaign is that half the country is against you. And even if you win, there's going to be a monumental split down the middle, isn't there?
3: Yeah. The latest poll have shown that the race is neck to neck and there is a great deal of tension in the air. So I'm looking forward for tomorrow, and a lot of people are getting tired of the discussion. They just want this out of their mind, because we have been having the EU discussion all summer and people want to get break from it.
21: Yeah, the trouble is the tension's not going to go away after the vote, is it? Whoever wins.
3: No, it's not going to go away. That's right. But the trouble is that there is a lot of confusion and misinformation circulating. So I think it would be good if we just go to the talks and see what kind of agreement we can get, because people are speculating a lot. What is the agreement going to look like? Are we going to get agreement about the fisheries? How is the agriculture going to be? So there's a lot of what if.
21: One big reason why Norway went to and fro on this but didn't end up joining the European Union was to protect its fisheries. And I know you're chair of the Economic Affairs and Trade Committee in the Icelandic Parliament. You must be crucially interested in Iceland's fishing industry. Would that be protected? It doesn't look like it.
3: The Icelandic welfare stands on the fisheries, so that would be the first and most important issue to discuss with the EU.
21: Yes, they're not very flexible on that, historically speaking, are they?
3: Yeah, but we will have to see. But I think the EU, I think they will look at things a little bit different now. Now we don't have the UK in the EU, so it might be a little bit different now.
21: You could say that Iceland already has the advantages of the European Union. You're in the economic area, you're in the single market, you're in the Schengen border-free zone. You've got quite a good deal as things stand.
3: Yeah, I mean, we are almost in, but not all the way in. So we are having a lot of the EU legislation in Iceland, but we don't have the seat at the table. Being a full member, then we take part from first hand.
21: That was Arna Lara Jonsdottir, who's a Social Democrat MP, in Iceland. Now, a musical life of the father of modern computing, Alan Turing, is to be premiered across BBC Radio. The work, composed by the pop band The Pet Shop Boys, was created as a memorial to the British man who helped break Germany's wartime codes and ultimately helped the Allies win the Second World War. But Alan Turing's life ended after he was criminally convicted for homosexuality. This report is from the BBC's David Sillitoe.
4: Oh, well, it smells like the 1940s. I wasn't expecting it to feel quite so authentic.
6: It's eerie.
21: Neil Tennant and Chris Lowe, the Pet Shop Boys, and a pilgrimage to Bletchley and the hut where Alan Turing worked, breaking codes during the Second World War.
23: Alan Turing dreamed of machines.
21: And the reason we're here is to talk about their musical life of Alan Turing, the father of modern computing, who in 1954 took his own life after being convicted for homosexuality. A story they first began working on some 15 years ago.
4: We were both struck by the appalling injustice of what had happened to him.
5: Personal side of the story that gripped us. It's such a tragic story. Very moving.
4: I mean, thousands and thousands of lives were ruined. We haven't really, really dealt with that, I think, as a society.
6: I mean, I think I was on a beach in the south of France when I got your email. That's just absolutely, I couldn't believe.
7: Professor Andrew Hodges, mathematician, Turing biographer, and here, Henri Pet Shop Boy.
6: When I was starstruck, of course, but obviously we got onto real collaboration.
4: We did,
7: And while they're used to big performances, this work had its first outing in an unexpected setting.
4: I happened somewhere to bump into a guy called Roger Wright, who was running Radio 3. And he said, what the poetry boy's doing? I said, what's the point of this thing about Alan Turing? He said, but we must have it for the proms. Just like that. Natural wonders,
7: every child should know. And now, 12 years on, it's returning with a series of performances across BBC Radio. And with changing times, there's a nod to how a man whose openness about his life led him to disaster paved the way to today's technological frontier.
4: How many years? 12 years since we did it. And Andrew immediately said, what he calls so-called artificial intelligence. And we knew we had to deal with that because Alan had foreseen this.
8: Alan Turing's world has appeared, hasn't it?
4: Yes.
6: I think that's fair to say.
8: So that place over there, you could say, is like the birth of AI.
6: Yes.
8: It begins there.
6: Yeah, I was putting it into a more practical form, not just the theory about mind. It's exactly what we're doing.
8: This is a man who really struggled to tell a lie.
6: Yeah.
8: And the outcome is a technology that makes us doubt everything.
6: Generates fake news. And, the whole problem about AI is not that it's just so clever, which it is, but that it's interfering in everything.
7: And at the end, a final walk in the rain to the old stable yard where Alan Turing's theoretical work here began.
4: Before the Benedict Cumberbatch film came out, Alan Turing was known but not a famous figure like he is, a famous great 20th century figure now. And we felt that more people should know about him. But I think we have a sense of his personality and thinking through writing the piece, definitely.
8: And standing here, eh?
4: No, it's really... I mean, this is a scene in the piece we've written. You know, this is... He would have walked through here. It's astonishing, really. And this is the first time we've been. Dreamed of machines.
21: That was David Sillitoe reporting. This is the BBC World Service, live from London, NewsHour.
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26: He left the house at 7 o'clock in the evening, but we never heard from him again.
27: Colombia is still reeling from an atrocity which saw the army murder over 7,000 innocent civilians, passing them off as rebels.
28: They were abducted, killed, and put into some of the battle zones as if they had been killed in combat.
29: It was all about showing results. The only thing that mattered was body counts.
27: This story takes us from the perpetrators to those who uncovered the scandal.
30: Our children were by no means criminals. What we want is justice and truth.
27: And asks how the country can heal from this unimaginable grief.
31: I want to know what happened, to know if he's alive or dead, to know the truth.
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21: Still to come here on NewsHour, a resident of the Sudanese capital tells us about the impact of the government there lifting a two-year-long curfew. 1 week in years of violence by Jewish settlers in the West Bank against Palestinian residents as the problem grows. And a view of the Nepali flood disaster from a climate change expert from Nepal. Here's the news first.
1: BBC News with Sue Montgomery. Nepali officials say nearly 2,000 people are now believed missing after Wednesday's flash floods in the Himalayas. More than 500 bodies have been recovered in Nepal. Several hundred people remain unaccounted for across the Chinese border in Tibet. Two reports have concluded that Denmark's forced contraception of Greenlandic women and girls in the 1960s and 70s violated human rights, but they say this did not amount to genocide. Thousands of people lined the streets of the Norwegian capital to pay their respects to King Harald, as his body was returned to the royal palace after his death in hospital. Harald is succeeded by son Håkon, now King Håkon VIII. Donald Trump has lost his latest attempt to erase his criminal conviction for falsifying business records. A judge rejected a request to move the case to a federal court and have it dismissed on the grounds of presidential immunity, saying Mr. Trump's arguments were neither new nor legally sufficient. China has removed two senior military officers from its supreme military command. Generals Jiang Yoxia and Liu Jianli have been under investigation since January, accused of serious violations of discipline and law, a common euphemism for corruption. Israel says it carried out an airstrike in the occupied West Bank city of Jenin, killing three people. It says the attack targeted a Hamas operative. The US says it's imposing measures against one of Egypt's biggest banks, accusing it of helping Iran's shadow financial network. The measures affect Bank Mises branches in the UAE. The mayor of Berlin says the German capital is being blackmailed by hackers who stole data during a cyber attack. Kai Wegner insisted the authorities would not pay. BBC News.
21: Welcome back to NewsHour. In the US, the high-profile murder trial of Lindsay Clancy is now in the hands of a jury in Massachusetts. After 5 weeks of testimony, jurors will determine if Clancy is criminally responsible for the deaths of her three children in 2023. The defense is arguing she suffered from postpartum psychosis, a severe mental health emergency that begins suddenly after childbirth, Shaima Khalil reports.
0: Well, we're going to take a break this time.
10: Right? Lindsay Clancy admits to killing her three young children, but listening to details of their death in court was at times too much for her to bear. Cora was 5, Dawson 3, and Callan was 8 months old when they were strangled by their young mother. The question at the heart of this case is whether she was legally responsible.
11: She's living her own hell. She knows what happened with those kids.
10: In January 2023, Lindsay killed her children while her then-husband was out picking up dinner for the family. She then tried taking her own life. Patrick Clancy described finding his kids in the basement.
12: And then I went to the other side of the basement, and he was in my office.
13: And when you saw Dawson, what condition was he in?
12: I knew he was gone.
10: Lindsay's lawyers say she'd suffered postpartum psychosis after the birth of her youngest child, that she repeatedly sought help and warned she was thinking of harming her children.
13: When she told you that she was having intrusive thoughts, did you ask her what they were?
12: Yeah.
13: And what was her response?
12: She described thoughts of hurting the kids.
10: Shortly before the killings, she admitted herself to a psychiatric hospital, but was discharged days after. Prosecutor Shannon Buckingham told the jury the mother was fully aware of her actions.
14: This was not a woman in the throes of psychosis on January 24th, 2023. This was a woman who acted intentionally, rationally, and swiftly to accomplish a very specific goal, to kill.
10: Clancy then attempted suicide, which left her paralyzed after she jumped out of a window. Beyond the courtroom, this case has divided America. Hundreds of women, many with their own experience of postpartum illness, have rallied in support of Clancy.
15: We all relate in one way or another, and that is definitely attracting each of us here to support her.
16: So many women in the world go through this, and we really don't know much about psychosis, particularly with women who have given birth.
10: But not everybody believes she deserves sympathy.
17: As far as I'm concerned,
2: This whole situation is about those babies, okay? I think what she did was horrible.
3: I support mental health. However, in this case, three children were murdered.
5: Millions coast to coast are waiting and watching as this case will soon head to the jury.
10: A conviction would mean life in prison without parole. If she's found not criminally responsible, this could mean indefinite confinement in a secure psychiatric hospital. Whatever the verdict, nothing changes the terrible loss. Three young children dead and a family destroyed.
21: That was Shaima Khalil reporting. You're listening to NewsHour from the BBC. I'm Paul Henley. In Sudan, the military-led government has lifted a two-year-long curfew and state of emergency in the capital, Khartoum. The authorities are taking the step 18 months after the army seized back control of the city from the paramilitary Rapid Support Forces, or RSF. But the civil war, now in its fourth year, continues elsewhere with mounting evidence that it's spilling across Sudanese borders. Khalid Mohammed El-Bagir is a businessman who spent much of the war helping run neighbourhood kitchens for thousands of people. I asked him first to tell me what life had been like under the state of emergency.
6: It was really horrible during that days. People, they don't have work. They don't have any resource of income. So they were faced like a lot of problems of hunger, needing medicine, etc.
21: You've been volunteering to run community kitchens, so you know about the shortage of food. What was that like?
6: That was horrible at that days. The people don't have a source of income. And even the food, the supply was few at that time. And people moved from them areas, them houses to the safe places. And they don't have any support there. So we started with small kitchens. In Omdurman, we had like 18 kitchens feeding more than 100,000 every day.
21: There are still security checkpoints. There's still an army presence in the capital, isn't there?
6: It's more by the police, not by the army.
21: Right, so what's changed? What's different?
6: Oh, it's a lot of differences. Now people feel more safe. They can move freely. The business can work till late night. There is so many impact in different ways, like inner impact, the feeling of being safe. Khartoum, now people can move, like they can cross the bridge, etc. Even for the business, it's good. So they can work till late time. Taxi drivers can work, small shops can work, any other businesses can work better.
21: Do you think all those people who fled the capital will now start to come home?
6: Yeah, most of them, except the people who don't have any fund to repair them houses, the destroyed houses. I think if the government work hard to make life more easier, I mean the basics, electricity, water, etc., more people will come back to the capital.
21: What kind of economic price have you paid during this war? You run hotels in Khartoum, is that right?
6: Yeah, exactly. It was horrible. It was fully destroyed. They stole everything. The appliances, the computer system, even the security cams. And we had cash in the safe box here in the office. We lost everything, almost. The only thing left for me was my car. I sold it out. I put this money in the hotel, and now I'm running it. We started last week.
21: And are the basics for daily life returning? Is the power back on and reliable?
6: Yeah, but it's not stable. But it's better than before. Before, we don't have electricity at all for even more than a month. And we don't have a supply of water in the houses. But now, no. In my house, there is an electricity. Now I'm in the office with the AC working. And the lights on, and I have water. It's better.
21: You sound hopeful after a long time without hope.
6: Exactly, exactly. This is the exact feeling that we do have right now.
21: What are you hearing? What do you know about what's happening in the rest of Sudan? The war is not over, is it?
6: It's not over, but I think the military is doing good there. They're working hard, making the RSF in very tiny places in Sudan.
21: Do you think that the military government has a real chance of winning this war?
6: Only in one case. If the countries that are supporting the RSF stopped.
21: That was Khalid Mohammed El Bagir talking to us from Khartoum. Violence by Jewish settlers in the occupied West Bank is set to reach record levels this year, as human rights groups warn that the settlers are increasingly spreading into new areas. Attacks on Palestinians have risen under Israel's current government, alongside a rapid increase in the settlements, which are illegal under international law. Our Middle East correspondent Lucy Williamson has been looking at reports of settler violence across the West Bank in the course of just 1 week.
4: A teenager shot dead, beatings, arson attacks, a donkey tortured. You might have seen the worst attacks by Jewish settlers here in the occupied West Bank, but behind those lies a much wider campaign of violence against Palestinians. We've counted more than 60 incidents here just in the past week, including daily incursions and intimidations that never make the news, some of which aren't even reported by the victims at all.
7: Hey!
4: On Saturday, amputee Syed El Amour was beaten by a settler with an iron bar as he stooped to pick up one of his crutches. A shocking video recording the assault clearly shows his attacker, who's now under arrest. Syed, who lost his leg last year after being shot near his house by a settler security guard, says settlers are constantly harassing the family.
8: They want me to leave this place. It's not only me who's targeted, it's everyone.
4: On Friday, a large group of Jewish settlers, some of them armed, walked through the Palestinian village of Sa'ir near Hebron, past the house of 17-year-old Karim Shalalde. His father, Sanad, told us Karim was killed while filming the settlers.
9: The second bullet struck my son. I ran to him before he fell and held him in my arms. I would rather die myself 1,000 times than see it happen to my child.
4: Israel's army said it had received reports of Palestinians throwing stones. Karim's mother, Saul, 8 months pregnant, said she had lived each day in fear of losing her children.
17: I was not able to hold him or say goodbye. My heart breaks over Karim.
4: Each reminder of the settler outpost nearby, now more painful for the family. Last night, they started flashing a spotlight at us, Karim's father told me, as if to say, we killed your son, and it doesn't matter. Jewish settlements here, illegal under international law, are expanding, and settler attacks are rising as well. The Israeli human rights organization, Yesh Din, says more than 90% of police investigations into settler violence end without indictment.
18: There is a problem of violence in the West Bank.
4: Doron Spielman, a spokesman for the Israeli Prime Minister's office, spoke to the BBC late last month.
18: There are Jews who are a very small number of Jews. They are human beings. They have names. They're not just called settlers, who have, in fact, been prosecuted by the police by the largest estimate would be maybe 300 or 400 youth that are involved in this out of a population of 750,000.
4: This week, Zvi Sukkot, a settler lawmaker in Israel's governing coalition, filmed himself destroying a village memorial in the West Bank because, he said, it honoured terrorists. It triggered a rebuke from Israel's foreign minister and from the office of the prime minister. Jewish settlers were also filmed torturing a donkey, tying it to their vehicle and dragging it along until it was dead.
21: That was the BBC's Lucy Williamson reporting. An inquiry into Denmark's campaign of forced contraception in Greenland has concluded that what was a breach of women's rights did not meet the legal definition of genocide. At least 4,000 Greenlandic women and girls, some as young as 12, had contraceptive coils inserted, often without their consent or even knowledge, between 1996 and 1991. Tilly

0: inland to make sure that the families had enough food, they weren't poor, and that they got educated children. And the debate is now whether or not the Danish state is responsible for this. They have taken responsibility for it. And there's come out two reports from an expert panel that was formed under the former premier, Mutti B. Egede, and our current prime minister, Jens Frederik Nielsen, has then presented it today.
1: And what what's your reaction roughly, to that? Yeah.
0: Well, I think everyone in Greenland feels very much with the women involved, and they are asking the press and everyone who's debating this issue to make sure that they're mindful that these are women who are living now and women who have been experiencing this with consent, some unknowingly having those IDUs put into them, and some with consent. And the stories of the women, of course, that has been violated, we have to be very sensitive about. And then it has also become sort of a debacle between pro-independence parties in Greenland, which is mostly in opposition right now, and then the government that wants to carve a way forward, but of course also acknowledging this chapter into history. Denmark has officially apologized, and the expert panel has actually broken out in two. So there's two reports coming out today because of the question of genocide. The first group, the remaining group, didn't want to say if it was or not in a genocide in the context of the colonization and everything. And the breakout group said that it was decisively not. They do, however, agree that the UN Human Rights Convention Chapter 3 might have been broken, which is the right to not be inhumanely handled
1: treated
0: by other people, treated by some authority in your country.
1: Briefly, so, Ms. Martinussen, how important do you think it is that Denmark acknowledges such dark chapters from its past?
0: I think it's very important. It's women that we know we're in families with, that we know from our society. You have to understand we're only 56,500 people in Greenland all together. That's the whole country together. So, of course, everyone knows someone that has been subject to this. Roughly, I think, around a quarter of the women population between the ages of maybe 16 and 49 or something along those lines have been subjected to this in one form or another. So it's a very big part of the population, and it's really important that Denmark said sorry. And I think most Greenlanders are very happy that finally we have gotten this discussed, and they have said sorry. Yeah.
1: Former Greenlandic MP Tilly Martinussen, you're listening to the BBC World Service. Live from London, it's NewsHour.
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4: As I played in church, you could tell that people started to really enjoy my music. Like I was kind of like a little child prodigy, I guess. Like I was getting invited to do so many different things. I was always being invited places.
2: And that's followed by Unexpected Elements.
5: Where stories of widespread droughts across continents have us deep diving into watery tales, we bring you underwater rivers and how last year's Nobel Prize-winning materials are this year's secret for harvesting hundreds of litres of water from thin air.
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1: And here's a reminder of our main story this hour. Nepal says nearly 2,000 people are missing after Wednesday's flash floods, while more than 500 are confirmed to have died. Hundreds also remain missing in Tibet. Dr. Lauren Rawlins is a glaciologist from Leeds University here in the UK. She told this programme that water level monitors proved ineffective in the face of such a surge.
6: There were no sort of early warning systems in place. There were what we call hydrometric stations that monitor water levels and send data to the appropriate organisation. But these stations essentially had no time to send the data because they were just immediately swept away.
1: One other headline, two reports have concluded that

0: Denmark's historical forced contraception of Greenlandic women and girls violated their human rights but did not amount to genocide. I'm Paul Henley, and you're listening to NewsHour, the BBC World Service's twice daily roundup of global news and events. We return to our main story now and the aftermath of disastrous flash flooding in the Himalayas, in Nepal and in Tibet, which has killed hundreds of people with more than 2,000 unaccounted for still. Manjeet Dhakal is a Nepali climate delegate and advisor to the Least Developed Countries Group at UN Climate Negotiations. He has visited the area hit by the flooding last week and is currently in the UK for climate talks in the run-up to COP31, the next UN climate change conference. When I talked to him earlier, I asked him first for his reaction to the images of these floods that had been seen around the world.
1: It was a devastating situation, and as you rightly mentioned, I was just there past weekend with my family. I have interacted with many of these people over there. I was also there to visit the country's largest solar plant of 25 megawatt, which now I see in the video has all been washed away, and the town that I stand by near the river Trishuli has also faced a heavy impact. So it's very emotional to process all of this when we see those pictures.
0: You are a climate delegate to the UN. Is there any way you saw anything like this coming?
1: I also write a paper, a scientific paper, and the recent one that has been published is about the climate attribution in the context of Nepal, which means when these events occur, what is the relation with the climate change? And either it's in the UN climate meeting or in the scientific seminar, these kind of events were predicted. The scientists have been warning because of the climate change, because of the global warming, the Himalayan region is facing the consequences, and the warming, the global level, is just higher in the mountainous region. So this was something that has been predicted, but the scale that we experienced this time, it's much beyond the imagination.
0: Is there any doubt in your mind that it was linked to climate change?
1: The way it triggered with the snow avalanches, and which has a very clear connection in terms of the temperature rise, so that already kind of indicates it's very strong connection with the climate change. In a scientific world, we have to analyze the specific event to see its attribution to climate impacts, which the scientists have started working on it. I have also been engaged with many of the experts, and we have started assembling the team. But what we can see very clear here is it was an snow avalanches, and the snow melts with the rising of temperature, which is very clear. And these are the prediction that the scientific world had made in the past, the way that the warming was much higher in the mountainous region.
0: Local authorities will be looking into how they can be better prepared for, God forbid, a repeat of such an incident. What are the most immediate needs?
1: When we talk about the preparedness, the first thing that come in this context is the early warning, which means you get the prior information about such event. In the case of Nepal, there was an early warning system. There was a 10-minute automated system, which means it provide automated information every after 10 minutes in the river. So the 40 past 8 in the morning, the alert system was sent to the Hydromet office, and that was normal. 50 past 8, after 10 minutes, the information didn't come, which means the scale of the damage was so much that all these alert system, all these Hydromet station were washed away. So this is something that has been beyond the imagination. This also shows that there are technology that are available, and these are some of the things that we discuss in the climate negotiation, in the multilateral process, the access to the world-class technology that the country needs to have in the global south, and which just makes the case much stronger that needs to be done in the future.
0: That was Nepali UN climate delegate Manjeet Dhakal speaking to me from Oxford, and we'll end the programme with a personal story from someone connected to that disaster. Alka Shrestha, lives in the Nepali capital Kathmandu and is desperately trying to get news of her father, who was working on a construction site for a customs house in the upper part of the valley affected. She's been speaking to my colleague James Menendez.
2: My father is a civil engineer and he was actually on a site visit, so which is one of the under construction custom office near the China border. So it was the first point where the flood hit. So he was actually there with other 50, 60 staffs.
3: And as everybody knows now, because the footage has been circulated all over the world, I mean, that customs point was hit by it looked like a huge tidal wave. So what have you been doing to try to find out whether he might be alive?
2: Yes, I mean, we have been reaching out to, you know, everyone we could. We have reached out to the army officials, hospitals, police, and also the government. So government is doing their part. But until now, I mean, no one has actually reached that place. So we feel like, you know, there might be still people waiting for rescue and help.
3: And we've heard about the government using helicopters to try to reach those areas worst affected. But from what you're saying, they haven't managed to get up there at all.
2: Yes, they might have been capturing the images, but in terms of rescue, we don't think the government has all the equipment and as well as, you know, skills. So as we've seen in the earthquake response 2025, you know, there were people coming from all over the world with all the equipment and skill for search and rescue, right? But till now, we have not seen anyone in the field doing that. We have just been able to, you know, rescue and, you know, taking the people from one place to another who are, you know, still reachable. But what about the people, those who might be still under the mud or near the, you know, scary area waiting for help?
3: And why is that, do you think? Is that because the government, the Nepalese government, believes it has all it needs? But you're saying you think that, they do need extra people and perhaps some specialist equipment?
2: Yes, I feel that because, I mean, as per my experience and also the news, I feel like the numbers that are being reported for now, the media is only mentioning about 200 people dying and also, you know, 1,500 or so people being missed. But we feel like, you know, there are many villages, those have been swept out. So the numbers might cross 50,000 for that sort of, you know, rescue. So we need more equipment, we need more people, we need more technicians from all over the world.
0: Alka Shrestha speaking to James Menendez about her father still missing following those flash floods in Nepal. That was NewsHour. Thank you very much for listening to this edition. Bye-bye for now.

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1: News with Sue Montgomery. Nepal's disaster authority now says nearly 2,000 people are missing after the devastating flood. The number includes hydropower project workers as well as foreign tourists and pilgrims. More than 500 people are confirmed to have been killed in Nepal by a huge torrent of rock, ice and mud that swept through the Himalayan river system. It was caused by a glacier collapse. Azadeh Mashiri sent this report from one of the closest towns to the disaster area.
2: At the army barracks in Trishuli, one after the other, helicopters deliver survivors. Families have been gathering here for days, desperately hoping to see their loved ones arrive. They crowd around sheets of paper hanging on a wall, listing those who've been found. Four of Sujata's relatives are missing. Her brother Sumit is by her side, holding on to her. When the flood reached his home, he ran out with his wife and his child. He survived, but they were washed away. When he went back looking for them, their house was empty and caked in mud.
1: Experts say that Denmark's campaign of forced contraception on Greenlandic women and girls in the 1960s and 70s violated human rights, but did not meet the legal definition of genocide. Greenland's government presented two long-awaited reports, which both found the women's rights were breached, with some subjected to degrading treatment. The reports differed on whether the practice was systemic. The body of Norway's King Harald has been taken from the hospital where he died earlier on Friday to the Royal Palace in Oslo. Thousands of people lined the streets of the rain-soaked capital to pay their respects. This report from Daniel Sanford.
3: King Harald is remembered as a softly spoken grandfatherly figure who married his great love Sonja, who was not a royal, and helped the country heal after a horrendous massacre in 2011 by the neo-Nazi Anders Breivik, in which 77 people died. He's being succeeded by his son, Håkon. King Håkon's wife, Mette Marit, has been the focus of two scandals this year. First, she apologised for being a friend of Jeffrey Epstein, then her son from a previous relationship was convicted of rape.
1: The Israeli army said it's carried out an airstrike in the occupied West Bank city of Jenin, killing three people. Katie Watson is in Jerusalem.
4: Authorities in Gaza said three people were killed in Israeli airstrikes on Friday morning. In the West Bank, though, attacks like this are not as common. According to Israeli authorities, the airstrike in Jenin was a joint operation between the Israel Defense Force and its security services. They said it targeted a Hamas operative, Qais Batawi, and two of his accomplices, with weapons also found in their vehicle. Jenin is an area in the north of the West Bank, which has long been seen as a stronghold of Palestinian armed groups.
1: World News from the BBC.
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1: Generals Jiang Yoxia and Liu Zhenli have been under investigation since January, accused of serious violations of discipline and law, a common euphemism for corruption. Donald Trump has lost his latest attempt to erase his criminal conviction for falsifying business records. A judge rejected a request to move the case to a federal court so it could be dismissed. Rory Gallimore reports.
7: Donald Trump is the first and only US president to be convicted of a crime. 2 years ago, a New York court found he concealed hush money payments to the porn actress Stormy Daniels in the run-up to the 2016 election. He insists he did nothing wrong and has repeatedly attempted to have the ruling thrown out. Mr. Trump has now tried three times to move the case to a federal rather than a state court, where he wants it dismissed on the grounds of presidential immunity. But the judge found his lawyer's latest arguments were neither new nor legally sufficient.
1: Senior Western officials have told the BBC they do not believe that Russia is planning a direct military confrontation with NATO. Some media reports have suggested that a visit to Moscow by the head of the CIA this week was intended to warn the Kremlin against attacking the alliance. The mayor of the German capital Berlin has announced that the city is being blackmailed. Kai Wegner told journalists that a cyber attack had got into the city's systems earlier this month, as a result of which some had closed down. Mr. Wegner said a demand for cash had come in on Thursday, but the city, which is also a federal state, would not pay it. He did not give further details, though media reports say that the cyber hackers are demanding about $2.5 million. BBC News.
8: Hello, I'm BBC presenter Mariana Spring, and this is the interview from the BBC World Service, the best conversations coming out of the BBC. People shaping our world from all over the world.
9: I want to get freedom. I like that freedom.
10: A gender-equal world would be a better world for men too.
11: We need a ceasefire. 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We need trust.
12: These companies don't care what governments do.
13: This is a war. The first thing that we want is the war to end.
8: For this interview, me and fellow investigative journalist Matt Shea spoke to Christina Wilfor, an expert in state information warfare, who has been looking into what she describes as the male grievance industry and how it's defrauding young men on social media and beyond. She says it's evolved from the manosphere and is much more organised. She describes it as a whole industry with a pipeline which makes money for content creators and social media companies. Christina's report, The Grift Economy, How Young Men Are Being Sold Fake Belonging and Fake Wealth Online, looks at how influencers are exploiting anxiety felt by men. Feelings around body image and disenfranchisement are being weaponized, all based on tactics similar to ones she's seen play out during state-sponsored disinformation campaigns. She reveals new data about looks maxing, the extreme cosmetic social media trend, which shows how just 216 accounts drove 14.6 billion views on this type of content within the last 2 years. She describes how the content promotes a distortion of the real pressures men face.
14: What do we even mean by a grievance? And why is it so much a part of the Tinder, the material that lets this spread? It's a distortion of real pressures. And when I'm analyzing trends around men, I'm listening to what they're saying. And they are wanting to lean into what being a man means in many cases. Strength, loyalty, protection, those are not bad values. Those are being exploited, weaponized, and redirected in order to either sell a product or sell an idea. And so that grievance is what we remapped this entire sector around.
8: Welcome to the interview from the BBC World Service with Christina Wilfor. Just 216 influencers drove 14.6 billion views on lookmaxing content between 2024 and 2026 across TikTok, Instagram, Facebook. That is such a small number of profiles with such a huge influence.
15: You know, it seems to indicate that social media as a whole is quite easily manipulated by small groups.
14: So this, to our knowledge, is the first quantifiable figure around this, because I think that it's dismissed by, you know, anyone under or over 40, let's say, really underestimate some of these, what might seem like, oh, just a TikTok gimmick, is actually a massive movement that's coming to, I don't know, steal your son's future or manipulate his body. He's being sold ideas that he'll be accepted by society, that he'll have better outcomes, that he'll get laid more often. I mean, it's sort of ridiculous. And I found when I was talking about it, the ridiculousness of the situation by policymakers is often not understood because they don't understand the scale. And so we thought, let's look at the reach. And we took a very conservative view. Like, we really looked at looks maxing itself as a hash, not adjacent, distorted. And from that figure, there's 216 influencers who are responsible for 14.6 billion views, because it was designed to further escalate and carry this distortion to scale. And that's a predatory market that's been developed by the social media companies. So I am not necessarily trying to call out the individuals. They're making a lot of money. Some are being misled. Some have ideology. Some have ideology that's really not beyond, you know, how they can get rich or get laid.
15: What I find so interesting about that number, like Mariana said, is social media kind of, it's meant to be social media. So when we look at something that looks maxing, it has the appearance of something that has naturally kind of come out of culture, out of young people, right? This is, everyone's talking about looks maxing. This also reminds me of Andrew Tate as well, because it shows you how easily manipulated these algorithms are, right? Because it was, with Andrew Tate, it was just like a few guys in a room who had cracked the algorithm and had managed to like pump out enough content and financially incentivize other clippers to pump out that content. And they made him the most famous person in the world overnight. So, it seems like these algorithms are pretty surprisingly easy to manipulate.
14: Mm-hmm. Yeah. And we focus, I think, too much on some of those personalities. You know, this is a business model that was invented, normalized, and scaled on YouTube. Yet they just say like, oh, it's Kick or Rumble, all these other. We have better standards. Look at us. Mm. Well, this is conflict profiteering. And that's sort of my biggest walk away from seeing this in different contexts, that they are providing the essential means in which very little of this would happen organically on its own. And that's why the language in this research is really important, because we have outdated language. I don't use the manosphere because it doesn't mean anything to me anymore. Right. It was very important in the early stages for those who were studying political violent movements and incel culture to be able to understand and talk about red pill and different incentives, because they were in different places for the men who are engaging with that. But now we need to step back and look and come up with new terminology that matches this moment, and the way that grievances are exploited are really selling a very dire future for young men.
15: So you talk about the monetization pipeline: one, aspirational recruitment; two, injection of grievance; three, monetization of trust. Could you explain that pipeline, and maybe could you give an example of that?
14: Well, I mean, I think the look smacking example is exactly, the right one, right? So if we kind of go back to like, what do we even mean by a grievance? And why is it so much a part of the Tinder, the material that lets this spread? It's a distortion of real pressures. And when I'm analyzing trends around men, I'm listening to what they're saying. And they are wanting to lean into what being a man means in many cases. Strength, loyalty, protection, those are not bad values. Those are being exploited, weaponized, and redirected in order to either sell a product or sell an idea. And so that grievance is what we remapped this entire sector around. So this is economic betrayal grievance, DEI took your job, dating and relationships, women's standards are impossible to meet. And feminism is teaching women to despise men. You're physically inadequate. Your face, your jaw, your height, your body determines your worth, and you're losing before you start. Therapy is for the weak, emotional suppression, So all of these ideas are dangerous in their own right, but also adjacent to selling products and an idea, an Alpha Bro membership. And so you see the way that this structure has been built that starts innocently. Maybe I'll find a video on my own. So that may have been an individual choice. But the next 10 jawline videos for that same kid was not his choice if the algorithm brought him there. So then if you go to the escalation, basically, pipeline would be where you get to the hard maxing. And so you're talking about, I never thought I was a political scientist and analyst, I would be using these words, but you're talking about fall maxing, right? And this is a really dangerous, we can laugh about it. We can think, oh, is this really a trend? But if you look at men and surgeries, you look at the trend lines around the offline impact of this, it is real.
16: Just on this point about the start of the pipeline and the kind of aspirational recruitment area, Christina, I think sometimes there's this misconception that people are just scrolling on their feeds and then they're served up like, a really hateful video about women or something. And they're like, whoa, love this. And then they end up going deeper down that rabbit hole. Whereas I can imagine that a lot of the content that falls into that bucket is actually really quite normal, right? Like fitness, like what kinds of things are we talking about? Like how kind of almost ordinary can the initial bit of content someone sees be?
14: Social media is ubiquitous in most of our lives, and especially for young men, and especially for the what we call very online audiences. So those innocent searches are just a fundamental part of life. But it's where do those go? So once some of these young men begin following, whether it's like I'm looking for a gym, and then suddenly you're adjacent to this ridiculous body dysmorphia, or let's all take collagen, that's where sort of it goes into creating more of a loyalty, a fan base, and the really trust to conversion in order to get to that product, whether that's a course, a membership program, something that is predatory in nature. It's very hard for young men to stop subscribing to some of these services that are hidden. There's predatory aspects, you know, built within all of this because the platforms provide the means in which to, you know, subsidize, and they make a lot of money on it themselves.
15: What if the social media companies said, and they might say this, they have said things like this, that if I seek out a video about changing my jaw to make it look more masculine, that's coming from me. You said the next 10 videos are not my choice because the algorithm is feeding to me. What if they said, you know, well, that is just us reflecting your desire and finding content for you in the same way Netflix shows you like five more comedy films because you showed you liked a comedy film.
14: Mm-hmm. But what they show you is still based on the data they collected on you, whether you know you're giving that data or not. You know, we did a deeper dive into the fight typologies. And this is, I think, where mainstream media misses picking up on, like, oh, apparently far-right influencers are fighting with each other. Oh, they might, you know, weaken their base. And that's not what's happening online. They're all making money. And it's not the saturated audiences at the top of the funnel, the higher, more audience following. It's really the mid-tier creators, like a Clavicular.
15: Are there any other fights between influencers that you think are all about monetization?
14: All of them are. So you could take something like the alpha contest. You know, we're going to fight each other. The emotional driver there is anxiety, you know, around status anxiety. And that's going to harden, you know, some of your loyal followers. So it sort of will sort that. Then there's the faux conflict, you know, which is just for entertainment. And that's cross-pollinating different audiences. Then there's the cancellation, you know, of people. So this is sort of this injustice narrative. And that's an audience redistribution. So if you look at it from what is the type of conflict that they're creating, right? This is manufactured. Then what's the emotional driver? You'll see the business payout in the result, which is almost like a pyramid scheme in its structure because it has all the hallmarks of the same kind of sales pitch and conversion of trust to loyalty to product.
17: You're listening to The Interview from the BBC World Service. What struck me about Christina Wilfoyle was her positivity. She was sitting in an empty office in the US, chatting to us over video call. You might expect her to feel jaded after analysing one of the most toxic corners of social media. But the way that she'd attempted to expose the tactics at play, the level of organisation she'd identified within what we usually refer to as the manosphere, and the empathy and understanding she showed for the people targeted by it, actually gave her hope. The better we understand online spaces and the influencers inhabiting them, and the better we understand the role of the social media platforms and the part their algorithms and designs play in this world, the easier it is to come up with solutions. The social media companies all have guidelines to limit the harm caused by this sort of content. Okay, let's return to my conversation with Christina Wilfoyle.
15: Okay, so the other week when Clavicular got choked out by some random person,
16: which we discussed on Top Comment,
15: which we discussed on our podcast, and
16: HS
15: Tiki Talkies said he looked pathetic. Was that fight manufactured to create followers? Is it artificial or is it just a byproduct?
14: There's all sorts of formulas here that, in my judgment of how the ecosystem operates, are ultimately majority manufactured. It's not to say they don't have spontaneous or organic reactions to things, but their reactions are all in context to the business model that grows them more audiences or followers to distort. So if you could take the party bus incident as the example of that, when there were big influencers in one party van on their way to a club in Miami.
15: Okay, Andrew Tate, Clavicular, Sneeko.
14: Nick Fuentes, fresh and fit, right? So everybody's right in there. It was the DEI of white supremacy.
15: Because they were singing Heil Hitler.
14: Yes. Thank you for saying, I don't want to repeat these. And what the heck is going on, right? The joke's on us. We downloaded that kickstream, you know, to better get a sense of like who benefited. And this is the formula that essentially the research reveals is that if you have audience saturation at the top, it is the mid-level creators who benefit from these conflicts and controversies. And then there's another episode, another, it's like watching reality TV in the form of, you know, influencers. And so their incentive is always to escalate, to get into the share of their audience, to look for more opportunities to go even further. And so that's a prime example. Who knows if they actually believe these things, what their real ideology is, but the sales pitch they've determined around this kind of dangerous rhetoric is beneficial to them, irregardless of whether it's a belief or not.
16: When it comes to these mid-tier creators, because a lot of people listening will have obviously heard of the you know, the most well-known creators in this world, people like Andrew Tate or Clavicula or HS Tiki Toki or what have you. But in the report, you actually mentioned some examples. You mentioned Hamza Ahmed, aka Adonis, who's got 2 million subscribers on YouTube. And you also mentioned Austin Wayne, who's got 200,000 TikTok followers. These are people that some listeners might not have heard of. Like, how does this mid-tier creator level work?
14: There are so many personalities that most people have not heard of that are coming to a social media platform near you. What we highlight in the report is only the tip of the iceberg. And I don't want to be the PR agent for far-right influencers. And so we use the examples of the personalities and the products and what they're doing just as illustrative of the massive amount of different figures who are now entering this field. I think one of the course corrections is that maybe this is a Western phenomenon or this is specific to the US. No, this is globalized. And you can look at the 216 Looks Maxine figures and the individuals there from Turkey to Sri Lanka to Jordan, UK, United States, many, many countries. And so there are many future Claviculars and others you've never heard of who are talking to your son and having a lot of influence on the discourse that people will be surprised by, because the real structure of their ability to be seen is through modeling what they see in the influencer economy and wanting to be part of that.
15: Is there any way out of this?
14: Yes, there is. And the good news is you don't have to do a lot of new, wild, crazy things around technology to look at the solutions in the way products are sold and marketed. There's bad actors and snake oil salesmen throughout time. And so, you know, you developed law in which to make sure that products didn't have dangerous things that were marketed in different ways, right? So the consumer bucket is really where I want to anchor much of this. I, for example, do not use the term sexualized deepfakes is too vague. It is a digital forgery, right? It's a forgery. Deepfake almost sort of softens it. Then you're questioning the choice of the individual rather than the distortion of the technology. So there's plenty to do when you look at it as a consumer problem, and then you start to look at the advertising, the revenue structures, you can regulate and have oversight to all of those. Don't believe what the platforms say. We have to have the political will to understand it is ours to resolve. And an individual being smarter about scams isn't going to get us there. It's going to be a policymaker who understands that the exploitation of their constituencies for harm is enough.
16: I think it's interesting, this reframing of what's happening here, if that's the right way of putting it, as fraudulent activity, as scamming. There's something, I guess, about the interface, the social media and digital interface, which has perhaps tricked people into thinking that that's not what it is. And when you're talking about this idea of fraud, what do we mean here in this world? It's like the courses, right, where they're basically getting people to sign up for stuff, but ultimately can't prove that they're giving them any value for their money whatsoever.
15: Or is it like dodgy products as well?
16: Yeah. What does the fraud constitute?
14: Yeah. All sorts of things. So you've got, you know, the educational membership courses and things that are mostly information that's publicly available, but you're really trying to create loyalty that can build trust to conversion. Then you've got the harder pipeline to medical supplies. This is the peptides, the collagen, this is all the products and even meth, you know, as a way in which to improve your looks. It goes pretty far. So what we're trying to do is break down all of those, match it with the grievance and then look at how they're monetizing so that we can disrupt that somewhere in the system and not leave it up to individuals who, you know, would have to otherwise try to figure out this on their own. And it's impossible because of, in some cases, the emotional connection that they have either to the person selling them the product or the idea that they've convinced them of around their grievance.
15: So how much money are people making out of this male grievance industry?
14: Multi-millions. I mean, this is millions and millions. And often it's not even just the money exchange. They're also promoting cryptocurrency schemes and other things that are about hiding money. There's no way to put an overall monetization figure because the platforms aren't transparent. We should require them not only to tell us and show us, but we can see by their profits, their advertising model is what keeps this going. And if we know that they're not even shutting down, even of the fraudulent advertising that's been proven, that this is baked into the system. So let's ask the platforms, how much is it that some of these male grievance figures are monetizing with their support and especially the share?
16: And so the picture that the report is painting here is a kind of bunch of influencers, some more influential than others, all of whom kind of grafting away, looking to make money from these kinds of courses and products, but also actually from the monetization schemes that exist on the platforms themselves. But in some ways, they almost feel like the puppets, if that's one of a better word, for like the big social media companies. I don't know. And Matt, you've spent enough time hanging out with these kinds of people. The lives they live don't seem nearly as glamorous and rich and extravagant as the ones they present. And there's that kind of almost quite like sad disconnect.
15: Yeah, that's what we would call the kind of the guru scam, where you kind of present yourself as wealthy and aspirational to get people to sign up for a course. And then that course, $20 a month or whatever, is how you actually become rich. So in sum, have I got this right, Christina? Is it basically there is a huge amount of money being made from both social media companies and these influencers off of making men feel terrible about themselves and off of driving a kind of gender-based conflict, a cultural gender war within our society?
14: Absolutely. That's a perfect way to say it. And the incentives are all to continue to escalate. And I think people have to consider in other parts of the world why this commercial marketplace being foisted on your country is acceptable. You know, we can look clearly at the owners. Their own grievances are often out on display. It's the sales pitch to create essentially now what they've created, which is the most powerful companies in the world who are coming to extract whatever they can, you know, from your young men in your lives.
16: Thank you for listening to The Interview. You'll find more in-depth conversations on The Interview wherever you get your BBC podcasts, including episodes with Hunter Biden, the son of former US President Joe Biden, head of the World Meteorological Organization, Celeste Saulo, and independent Russian journalist Dmitry Muratov. Until the next time, bye for now.
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19: Service following the life of an iceberg.
20: A23A, a megaberg twice the size of London, as deep as the Empire State Building is high, and weighing a trillion tons. It was gigantic.
21: You saw this colossal white and blue wall stretching from horizon to horizon with massive breaking waves at the bottom of it.
20: I'm glaciologist Dr. Catherine Walker, and I'll be taking you from this ice giant's epic beginnings to its humble demise.
22: You'll never see this again in the rest of your life. This is one of the most awe-inspiring natural phenomena that humans will ever see.
20: And asking, what can it teach us about the future effects of climate change?
21: It's melting now. We don't have the details needed to predict the sea level into the future to the level we need.
23: It's going to impact everyone. It's going to impact how we grow food, how we grow crops.
19: A23A, Biography of an Iceberg. Thursday at 8:30 and 19 GMT.
24: Coming up, when Kevin Warsh was first nominated as head of the US Central Bank, the Federal Reserve, one of his critics famously dismissed him as a sock puppet of Donald Trump. Now, Warsh has made his maiden speech at the prestigious Jackson Hole Symposium of Central Bankers and Policymakers. What did he say, and how has it been received? Find out on World Business Report in a couple of minutes' time.
2: BBC News with Chris Barrow. Officials in Nepal say nearly 2,000 people are now missing after Wednesday's flash floods in the Himalayas. More than 500 people are confirmed to have been killed in Nepal by a huge torrent of rock, ice and mud that swept through the Himalayan river system. Two reports have concluded that Denmark's forced contraception of Greenlandic women and girls in the 1960s and 70s violated human rights, but they say this did not amount to genocide. The body of Norway's King Harald has been transported from the hospital where he died earlier on Friday to the Royal Palace in Oslo. Thousands of people lined the streets of the capital, braving the rain to pay their respects as the motorcade passed carrying his coffin. Israel says it carried out an airstrike in the occupied West Bank city of Jenin, killing three people. It says the attack targeted a Hamas operative and two accomplices. Jenin has long been seen as a stronghold of Palestinian armed groups. Donald Trump has lost his latest attempt to erase his criminal conviction for falsifying business records. A judge rejected a request to move the case to a federal court and have it dismissed on the grounds of presidential immunity, saying Mr. Trump's arguments were neither new nor legally sufficient. China has removed two senior military officers from its supreme military command. Generals Zhang Youxia and Liu Zhenli have been under investigation since January, accused of violations of discipline and law, a common euphemism for corruption. The United States says it's imposing measures against one of Egypt's biggest banks, accusing it of helping Iran's shadow financial network. The measures affect Bank Mizr's branches in the United Arab Emirates. The mayor of Berlin says the German capital is being blackmailed by hackers who stole data during a cyber attack. Kai Wegner insisted the authorities would not pay. Some reports say they want more than $2 million in Bitcoin. BBC News.
24: Inflation has to come down, so says the head of the Federal Reserve, Kevin Warsh.
3: We must be confident that underlying inflation is moving to our objective, clearly and at sufficient speed. Otherwise, we have work to do.
24: It's World Business Report from the BBC World Service. I'm Gideon Long. Yes, Kevin Warsh has made his first ever speech at Jackson Hole as the head of the US Central Bank. We'll be picking through it. Plus, the threat of hybrid attacks on infrastructure in Europe. And what to do when AI comes after your voice. Every year in August, just for a few days, the majestic mountains of Jackson Hole in the US state of Wyoming take center stage for the US and indeed the global economy. Why? Because there, an elite group of central bankers and policymakers gather to discuss economics and monetary policy. And each year, the head of the Federal Reserve, the US Central Bank, makes the keynote speech. For the past 8 years, that man has been Jerome Powell. But this year, today, the new head of the Fed, Kevin Warsh, made his Jackson Hole debut, and he gave a pretty upbeat assessment of the US economy.
3: I'm impressed by the overall performance of the economy, which appears to have strengthened. One indicator of strength is how well an economy holds up under stress, how well it holds up under shocks. On that score, both Main Street and Wall Street have been remarkably resilient.
24: So how has his speech been received? Loretta Mester is a former president of the Federal Reserve Bank of Cleveland, and she gave me her assessment.
4: I thought it was a very strong speech. I mean, it covered a lot of ground. He talked about his views on AI and how transformative it'll be on the economy. He offered some principles about what's guiding, should be guiding monetary policy. And then significantly, he gave his views on the current state of the U.S. economy and implications for monetary policy. And that was something that a lot of people had been critical of, that he hadn't done that in the two press conferences over at the last FOMC meeting. So I think he addressed some of that criticism. He gave a pretty clear view of how he sees the U.S. economy at this juncture.
24: And of course, the Federal Reserve has this dual mandate to look at inflation, but also to look at unemployment. And Kevin Warsh addressed both of those issues. Let's have a listen to what he had to say.
3: So on the employment side of the Fed's dual mandate, the country's doing well. Labor markets are quite stable. The jobless rate at 4.1% remains low by historical standards and hasn't changed much in a couple of years. Unemployment claims are near their lowest level in decades. But on the price stability side of our mandate, the numbers are more concerning. The Fed's preferred measure of inflation stands at 3.7%, with a six-month change a little above 4%. None of these measures are perfect. but they all tell a similar story. Inflation is running above our 2% target. We must be confident that underlying inflation is moving to our objective, clearly and at sufficient speed. Otherwise, we have work to do.
1: So, Loretta, he addressed both sides of that dual mandate, but the emphasis was clearly here on combating inflation rather than dealing with unemployment, wasn't it?
4: Well, and I think rightfully so, because as he stated, and certainly my view, is that the labor market is in balance, right? We've basically achieved that part of the mandate. And what hasn't been achieved is price stability and that 2% inflation target. So I think he's correct in pointing out that the real issue facing the U.S. economy is not in the labor market. It's really on the inflation side.
1: So clearly, an emphasis on bringing inflation down towards the 2% target. What does that tell us, do you think, about the next Fed interest rates meeting, which is due in September? What do you expect from that meeting now?
4: Well, I do think that he set up the conversation in a way that allows him, if he wants to move interest rates up in September, he certainly can do it. He sort of laid out a good case for raising, I think, by saying, look, they have to focus on underlying inflation. And in his view, currently, that underlying inflation rate is not moving down. And it's certainly not moving down at sufficient speed, which is the other thing that he's worried about. So, you know, given the labor market is in good shape, as he said, growth is in very good shape, as he said, and inflation is the problem, he certainly set it up so that interest rates can move up. And I think that's sort of consistent with my view of the economy. I think it would be appropriate for them to move up their Fed funds rate, their policy rate in September. Of course, he didn't give us forward guidance. He didn't say that's what they're going to do, but he certainly laid out the case. And I think the onus now are on the people who don't want to do that to lay out a cogent argument for not doing that.
1: Some people have said, thinking about that September meeting on interest rates, that the Fed is likely to sit tight just because of the kind of geopolitical shocks that we've seen over the last 6 months or so, notably with the Iran war. How do you think that is playing into Fed thinking at the moment, the geopolitics?
4: Well, the Fed always has to operate in the global context, and there is increased geopolitical uncertainty, certainly. But the Fed can't sort of not do its job. And given the uncertainties, it has to sort of be forward-looking as best it can. So, yes, we don't really know how the Iran war is going to work out in the end. You know, we have tariffs coming into play again. But the Fed can't just sit pat and wait for all uncertainty to be resolved, because uncertainty is not going to be all resolved, and certainly not anytime soon. So the Fed has to proceed in what it thinks is the best stance to get price stability and maximum employment. And I think that's how they're going to be looking at the economy. And there's uncertainty, no doubt, but they have to take that on board and do what they think is best.
1: Loretta Mester. Well, Chris Lowe is chief economist at FHN Financial in New York. Chris, we heard the Fed inside of you there from Loretta. How did the markets respond to the speech?
5: Gideon, I'd say pretty much exactly the same way. At the beginning of this week, the odds of a rate hike in September were at about 40%. By the end of today, those odds stood at 60%. So we heard the speech and we have concluded that it looks like Kevin Warsh is setting up for a rate hike at the next meeting.
1: Well, we shall see. What does all this mean, I wonder, for American businesses? Well, Casey Stanley is the president of Boyce Systems, a software company based in Indiana. It provides accounting and payroll software to its customers, and he joins me now. Welcome to the program, Casey.
6: Thank you very much.
1: So Kevin Warsh's message today was basically unemployment not a problem, inflation, yes, a bit of a problem. Is that how it feels to you, sitting where you are and managing your business?
6: Yeah, that's exactly how it feels. As you stated, the labor market is still healthy, which is good and important. But for us, for small businesses like ours, inflation is what, you know, we feel most immediately. It's not abstract in concept. It for us, it shows up in the cost of us retaining our people, the benefits we pay them, the insurance, our infrastructure, really across the business. So, you know, we really have fewer places to hide from those increases. And, you know, it affects all of our customers as well. So when their costs rise, they tend to scrutinize every purchase decision more and more, every budget commitment that they make even more closely. So I'm encouraged, and I would agree that inflation does need to be addressed. I'd like to see it addressed in hopefully a predictable way, if possible, because that price or cost stability for us is really important. Just eliminating more and more uncertainty allows us to make those investment decisions.
1: And inflation at 3.7% at the moment in the US. And as Kevin Walsh pointed out, 65 consecutive months now in which it's been well above the 2% target of the Federal Reserve. And Casey, what about interest rates? So if the next move is up, as Kevin Walsh seemed to be signaling today that it might be, what would that mean for you as a business?
6: What small businesses like ours, again, want is a credible, predictable path. So, we need inflation to come down. We want reasonable access to capital. So if they continue to rise, what that means for us is that while I think healthy and sound businesses like ours will still invest, but the hurdle for that investment gets higher and higher. So every new hire we want to make, every new product initiative we need to invest in, acquisitions, expansion, you name it, needs a clear and faster return. So, that pressure on our business tends to stack. So as you mentioned, month after month after month, we just see raising operating costs, higher rate raises, the cost of financing our growth is more difficult. So it's critical right now, in my opinion, because, AI is a tremendous opportunity. We heard a lot about that today, but that also requires investment before every answer is known. So I can tell you as a small business, we want to fund that experimentation. We want to train our people, but we also need to strengthen cyber. We need to build out new capabilities. So anyway, those higher rates and that uncertainty that continues to seem to stack on top of each other makes those investments nearly impossible for us. They create a lot of unneeded headwind, in my opinion.
1: And just briefly, Casey, apart from inflation, what are your other concerns at the moment as a business?
6: Beyond those, clearly those are at the top of the list. But, I would also, as usual, just the policy uncertainty in the environment. We can address some of the inflationary concerns and impacts through the Fed's decisions and policymaking. But candidly, that global uncertainty, the more what feels to small businesses a bit arbitrary in our trade policies and those things, that, again, that unpredictability is really difficult. And then the classics, access to talent, cyber, particularly in the age of AI. Those are real. I will tell you through my work at the Indiana State Chamber and its Tech Policy Committee, there is a real appetite for small businesses to lead in this innovation economy. Nobody wants special treatment. But those are some of the main concerns.
1: Okay, Casey, thanks very much for joining us on the program and explaining that for us. Chris, Kevin Walsh has been criticized at times for miscommunicating with the market or not communicating enough. And he did address that issue, didn't he? This is what he said.
3: A quieter Fed, a more purposeful Fed in its communications, is better able to meet its objectives. And we can be held accountable for delivering on our remit, the only true test of our credibility.
1: A quieter Fed. What does he mean by that, Chris? And is that what markets want?
5: It may not be what markets want, but unfortunately, I think it's what markets were going to get, whether Kevin Walsh was Fed chairman or Jay Powell had stuck around. And the reason is that when it's absolutely clear what the Fed is going to do in the future, the Fed is very comfortable giving forward guidance. In other words, implying what it will do in the future. But when it's not clear, it's not comfortable. And the reason, which Walsh explained, is that the Fed starts to get into the business of misleading the markets, telling them what they think they're going to do, and then, in fact, not being able to follow through. And, as they get closer to their policy neutral rate, it becomes much more difficult to give forward guidance. And that's the real reason the Fed has stepped back from that this year. It's not because of the change of command.
1: Okay. And Chris, it's impossible to talk about the Fed without talking about politics. Kevin Walsh is, after all, Donald Trump's appointment. He's seen as Trump's man. This is what the Democrat Senator Elizabeth Warren famously said about him when he was nominated.
7: The nominee before us today, Kevin Warsh, is uniquely ill-suited for the job as Fed chair. The Senate should not be aiding and abetting Donald Trump's illegal takeover of the Fed.

0: Chris Lowe, stay with us. We'll be back with you shortly. You're with World Business Report from the BBC World Service. Now, a news headline from earlier this month.
1: Germany is treating an incident involving an explosives-laden drone found at a cargo airport as a potential foreign threat. That's according to the Interior Minister. He also said authorities believe...
0: That was how German TV station DWTV reported on attacks at Leipzig airport in early August. The attacks forced the airport to close temporarily and cost its operator money. It wasn't an isolated incident. There have been drone attacks at airports in Denmark and, of course, the severing of underwater fibre optic cables in the Baltic. The number of these so-called hybrid attacks has risen across Europe since Russia's full-scale invasion of Ukraine in 2022, and they are having an impact on businesses. The Germans are so worried about this that they held a summit on the issue today with 9 other European nations. I spoke to Elizabeth Brohr, a senior fellow at the Atlantic Council and a security expert, and I began by asking her, what are hybrid threats?
2: I call it grey zone aggression because it's a better descriptor. It's in the grey zone between war and peace. It's something that when you're targeted by it, you know that it's not just business as usual. You know that it's not an accident or an innocent event, but it's not a military attack. And the reason that this has become such a big issue and such a big subject of debate is that this aggression has been increasing recently.
0: And give us some examples of how it's increased.
2: In the decade and a half that I've been working in this area, in the early years, it was cyber, disinformation, election interference, and the occasional assassination plot. Now, what we've seen in the past couple of years is a remarkable range of incidents. So everything from sabotage of rail lines, parcel bombs have been smuggled, or they were going to be smuggled onto aircraft. Fortunately, that didn't happen, but they were delivered at DHL depots. We have seen sabotage of CNI, so critical national infrastructure installations. We have seen drones buzzing around offshore infrastructure, around airports, which then had to close. We have seen suspicious incidents involving cables and pipelines. We have seen arson attack that investigations showed had been instigated by hostile countries. And so it's just a phenomenal range, and it's across the board, and also hostile plots against business executives. And I think this is really troubling. So it's not just business operations themselves that are being targeted, but people in charge of those businesses.
0: And so the Germans called this summit today to address some of these issues. And that, as I understand it, was partly because of this attack that we saw earlier this month at Leipzig airport, which was fairly spectacular. We had a drone hitting a cargo plane in midair, another drone which was found near a Ukrainian cargo plane on the tarmac. And Germany has suffered quite a few of these attacks, hasn't it? But it's not just Germany. So give us an idea of which countries have been affected.
2: It's not just Germany. It's countries across Europe. And Germany has been severely affected. Sweden and Norway have also been particular targets. These are the three top targeted countries, according to Willis Towers Watson's annual political risk survey. But every country really has been affected, including the UK, which has seen arson attacks against warehouses, against homes linked to Keir Starmer. And what I think is so troubling about this is that you don't know if you're the operator, owner of any business, whether you are in the line of fire, as it were, because you can be in a completely innocent business sector. Nobody would consider railways particularly spectacular or controversial, but yet that can be targeted and has been targeted.
0: And how much of a headache is this for businesses? For example, Leipzig Airport, it had to close down when it was suffered those attacks. That obviously incurs a loss. And I presume there are other examples as well of businesses that have actually incurred financial losses because of these attacks.
2: It is a massive concern to companies. And just looking at the Willis Towers Watson report for 2026, it showed that the percentage of Western companies that have suffered political risk losses above $250 million in the most recent year was 9%, and that was compared to 2% in 2020.
0: Elizabeth Brohr from the Atlantic Council. Let's take a look at a few other stories. Chris Lowe from FHN Financial is still with us. And Chris, we've talked an awful lot about Canada this week and how its trade war with the United States might impact its economy. Data out today showed that economy grew by 3.3% in the second quarter of this year, year on year. That's pretty healthy. I guess the question

0: is whether that will be sustained going forward.
1: Yeah, it really is. I mean, just to put that into perspective, too, since the tariffs went into place last year, which was between the first and second quarters, Canada's growth was unchanged. It was absolutely flat. So the implication is that they had fairly spectacular growth in the second quarter of this year, finally getting back on their feet. And so the timing of this trade war escalation, it really just couldn't be worse.
0: And an interesting story about the AI company Anthropic, Chris. I'm sure our listeners remember that Anthropic refused to allow the Pentagon to use its AI technology on the battlefield, and that the Pentagon retaliated by designating Anthropic as a national security risk. Well, now a judge has ruled that the Pentagon acted illegally by doing that. And Anthropic says it lost a ton of money as a result of that designation. So I'm just wondering, armed with this verdict, do you think Anthropic can recoup some of that money it's lost?
1: Yeah, I imagine. But it really was devastating for a couple of reasons. I mean, one of them, of course, is the direct loss of business. But the other is that the AI space is so competitive. Whoever has the latest model out, and there's a new one every couple of months, is on the top of the heap and gets the lion's share of the business. So this particular verdict hit at a time when Anthropic had the best product out there. And it's going to be difficult. They have to keep up with the competition at the same time they try to recoup the business.
0: Okay, Chris Lowe from FHN Financial. Thanks as always for being with us. Now, a group of more than 80 performers have written to the British Prime Minister urging his government to take action over companies using AI to clone their voices. The actors include Hugh Bonneville, best known for his role as the Earl of Grantham, the reassuringly posh head of the household in the hit TV series Downton Abbey. The letter is part of a campaign launched by a group called Save Our Voices Now, which wants new laws to protect people against voice theft. Peter Caulfield is the campaign's founder.
2: When I started digging deeper into the clauses of these online companies, it seemed that we don't have any rights when it comes to our voice ownership. So from an artist's point of view, that was quite scary, because it's sort of like, well, we're putting our voice out there all the time, whether it's on social media or whether it's audition tapes. And it's just like, actually, what happens to that data and what happens to your voice after you've sent it off into the ether? At this point in time, we don't really have any rights or laws to protect our voice. You'd think that you would own your voice because you were born with it, but actually there is no law that really protects us from anyone with the right kind of AI software from copying your voice in 3 seconds and then using it as their own, which is quite terrifying.
0: Well, this is not just a British problem. It's even more of an issue in Hollywood. Sasha Alexander is an actress living in Hollywood in California, and she joins me now. Sasha, have you, as far as you know, ever had your voice cloned? Would you know?
3: Hi, Gideon. No, I have not, but I don't know. Maybe it is out there and I don't know about it. Maybe it's being cloned right now, actually.
0: Well, indeed. That crossed my mind earlier today when we were preparing this program. Now, I remember, well, Sasha, the last time we had you on this program, it was last year, and we were talking about the fact that somebody had created Tilly Norwood, an AI-generated actor, threatening to basically take your job. Now threats, in theory, to take your voice. You must feel as though you're just kind of constantly under attack from AI.
3: Listen, I'm not against AI. I'm against AI being used to take something that is fundamentally part of a person's identity and livelihood, their voice, and reproduce it without their knowledge, their consent, or compensation. Because if somebody wants to use my voice, they should have to ask me. Technology should give artists more tools, not just be making artists themselves disposable. That's not the world that we've ever lived in when it comes to, you know, the experience of art. So that's my problem with it.
0: Right.
3: I think that consent should not become optional just because technology makes something possible.
0: Okay. Well, I guess in a sense, this is not new, because I remember back in 2024, Scarlett Johansson took action against OpenAI after ChatGPT launched an interactive assistant that sounded very like Scarlett Johansson. So it has been around for a couple of years. Is this something that the acting community in Hollywood is talking about a lot?
3: Yeah, absolutely. I mean, I think the fact that AI can replicate an actor's voice doesn't mean that it has the right to. Performers should have the final say over how their identity and their work is used, like it has always been forever. You know, I think the bigger issue too is just, what does this do to art and the human experience? Art needs human experience, emotion, and individuality to stay alive. So if we replace the people behind those performances with AI replicas, and that's, you know, whether it's Tilly or whether it's our voice, we risk creating, you know, technically impressive work, but we're losing the human connection that makes art meaningful. That's a problem.
0: I guess the issue is, what can be done about it? I mean, can you copyright a voice? What changes do you think we need?
3: Well, I mean, if you look at what's happening now, we're already seeing with children and social media, right? I mean, we've already seen that now we're hitting the regulations with children around social media, but the regulations are often coming after the technology has become widespread and the damage has already been done. So I think we need to learn from what's going on in, you know, with that topic. We need to learn from that and put some sensible protections around AI now, rather than waiting until it's too late to protect performers. Because it's not just about performers, it's also human beings. Like the people creating AI should not be allowed to just run the world.
0: And do you think we need new laws to try and protect voices?
3: Absolutely. We've needed new laws from the time Zuckerberg created Facebook. Legislation is behind the eight ball. Maybe because, you know, I don't know, everybody's profiting off of it. So there's a, you know, that small group of billionaires that are making a lot of dough off of this and, you know, on our backs. But I mean, we've needed legislation from the time, you know, social media began, and now we're extending it to AI. And I think it's a real threat to, just humanity in general, and art is a part of humanity. And I think we have to get some rules.
0: Sasha, thanks very much for joining us from California. That's just about it from World Business Report. Time for me to stop talking, just in case somebody tries to clone my voice.
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1: BBC News with Chris Barrow. Nepal's disaster authority says nearly 2,000 people are missing after the devastating flood, doubling its previous estimate. More than 500 people are confirmed to have been killed in Nepal by a huge torrent of rock, ice and mud that swept through the Himalayan river system. George Graham from Save the Children UK told the BBC that the disaster was also having a devastating impact on children.
2: Children are showing really acute anxiety. It's the first time they've seen a disaster like this, and many are still not found. You know, we're talking today about 50 children that we know of who are trapped in schools. They've been there for 2 days. They may or may not have clean drinking water. The bridges that connect those schools to the roads have been washed away. The race is on to try to find those kids, to try to connect them with their families and to provide some shelter, clean water and basic protection.
1: China has confirmed 7 deaths and says hundreds are unaccounted for across the border in Tibet. Experts say that Denmark's campaign of forced contraception on Greenlandic women and girls in the 1960s and 70s violated human rights but did not meet the legal definition of genocide. Greenland's government presented 2 long-awaited reports which both found the women's rights were breached. About 4,500 women and girls had coils inserted. Hundreds told an inquiry last year that they hadn't agreed to the procedure. This woman, now aged 70, says she had the procedure without her knowledge.
3: I wasn't told anything about me having an IUD inserted. I was in hospital for a minor operation in my pelvic area due to an infection. An IUD had been fitted without me being asked first. I was 20 years old at the time.
1: The body of Norway's King Harald has been transported from the hospital where he died earlier on Friday to the Royal Palace in Oslo. Thousands of people lined the streets of the capital, braving the rain to pay their respects as the motorcade carrying his coffin drove past. Harald is succeeded by his son Håkon, now King Håkon VIII. A date for the late king's funeral has not yet been announced. The Israeli army says it's carried out an airstrike in the occupied West Bank city of Jenin, killing 3 people. While Israel still carries out regular airstrikes on Gaza, such attacks in the West Bank are less common. Jenin has long been seen as a stronghold of Palestinian armed groups. Katie Watson reports from Jerusalem.
4: According to Israeli authorities, the airstrike in Jenin was a joint operation between the Israel Defense Force and its security services. They said it targeted a Hamas operative, Qais Batawi, and 2 of his accomplices. At the beginning of last year, the IDF launched an operation in Jenin, forcing tens of thousands of Palestinians out of their homes in refugee camps. The area has also seen growing violence from Israeli settlers, with Israel's government recently overturning a 20-year ban on Jewish settlements around Jenin.
1: World News from the BBC. Donald Trump has lost his latest attempt to erase his criminal conviction for falsifying business records. A judge rejected a request to move the case to a federal court and have it dismissed on the grounds of presidential immunity. China has removed 2 senior military officers from its supreme military command. Generals Zhang Yuxia and Liu Zhenli have been under investigation since January, accused of serious violations of discipline and law, a common euphemism for corruption. And Barisan Etarajan has more details.
5: General Zhang Yuxia was once widely seen as Mr. Xi's closest military ally and was one of the few leading officers with combat experience. He was also a member of the powerful Chinese Politburo, the executive body of the ruling Communist Party. The military has been one of the main targets of a broader corruption crackdown launched by President Xi in 2012. The campaign has seen scores of senior officials and top generals investigated and removed. Critics say it has been used as a tool to purge political rivals.
1: The United States says it's taking action against one of Egypt's biggest banks. The Treasury Department says it's revoking access to the US financial system for Bank Mizr's branches in the United Arab Emirates. The Treasury said the branches processed nearly $2 billion in the past 2 years for companies that could be part of Iran's shadow banking network. The British right-wing commentator Milo Yiannopoulos has been detained by United States immigration authorities for allegedly overstaying his visa. U.S. Immigration and Customs Enforcement, known as ICE, said he was arrested at New Orleans Airport and that he would be deported. Mr. Yiannopoulos rose to prominence as an editor of the right-wing website Breitbart and attracted condemnation for inflammatory comments about Muslims, transgender people, feminists and the Black Lives Matter movement. BBC News.
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12: Continue. There are fears of further sudden floods. Azadeh Mashiri sent this report from one of the worst hit areas of Nepal.
13: I've reached army barracks in Trishuli in northern Nepal, and every few minutes there are helicopters that are landing, dropping off people who have been stranded by the floods, survivors, people who are injured. And on the other side of the gate are just some of the people who are waiting for news of their loved ones. Families who are going up to a wall here with a list published of the names of people the army has recovered so far, people who have been found.
14: One of the people here desperate for news is Sujata Joshi. She tells me four of her family members are missing.
15: Who in your family is missing?
16: My sister-in-law. My cousin. My nephew. Nice.
14: Her brother Sumit is here as well, and he tells me when the flood hit his home, he ran with his wife and his child. He survived. They were washed away.
17: We were at home. When the flooding started, I rushed out. I asked my sister-in-law to hurry, but she was busy closing up our shop and got caught in the floods.
14: One of the helicopters has just dropped off Balbir Bike, who was stranded while working at a tunnel in Trishuli.
18: We didn't know about the flood. We saw a huge cloud of brown dust from inside the tunnel. We felt a gust of cold air. We didn't know what was happening.
19: Maybe mud due to the flood.
14: One of the army spokespeople here, Brigadier Rajaram Basnet, explained how difficult it is to rescue people from tunnels here.
19: And even for the tunnels, the entry and exit point, they are closed, and it's very difficult to find out the, you know, entry and exit point also. I haven't seen this kind of, you know, the disaster in my life.
14: The warnings have eased now, and emergency officials are letting people leave and get closer to the river. We're right next to the river Trishuli now, and the helicopters are still flying up above as search and rescue operations continue. It just goes to show how worried people are. The number of casualties have continued to rise, and there's an anxious wait for the hundreds who are still missing. We've also just heard the Prime Minister, Balan Shah, and his cabinet have decided to donate a month's wages to the government's relief fund, a little over 6 months in office. And Balan Shah is now responding to the worst disaster Nepal has seen in more than a decade.
12: Azadeh Mashiri reporting. Well, across the border in Tibet, information is much harder to come by given China's tight control of the region, which it annexed in the 1950s. Beijing has confirmed 7 deaths in Tibet and says hundreds more unaccounted for. China is also helping with the rescue efforts in Nepal, and its officials say that operations have reached a critical stage as lakes upstream of the disaster zone pose a risk of further flooding. Our China correspondent Laura Bicker is monitoring developments from Beijing.
20: In China, firefighters crossed raging rivers and scaled cliffs to finally reach a border town where hundreds are still missing. The risk of further flooding is hampering their efforts. Teams were told to suspend all operations after a new lake, which formed high up on the Himalayan mountains, started to overflow. Water levels have now dropped, but Tom Fletcher, UN Under Secretary General for Humanitarian Affairs and its Emergency Relief Coordinator, believes the risk remains.
0: We do think that there's a secondary flood risk from a lot of the lakes up there that are now jammed with debris around the border with Nepal. And they reckon that one of those lakes alone has accumulated about 2 million more cubic meters of water and could receive another 3 million cubic meters over the next 3 days.
20: Chinese officials are monitoring water levels and have warned that more rain is forecast over the weekend. There are already calls coming from Beijing for stronger monitoring of glacier lakes and landslide risks in the Himalayas. President Xi Jinping is personally directing the rescue work and has called for authorities to make every effort to search for missing people from China and abroad.
12: Laura Bicker. Two reports in Denmark have found that a programme of contraception used against indigenous women in the Danish territory of Greenland in the 1960s and 70s violated their human rights. More than 4,000 Inuit women and girls were given IUDs or coils, often without their consent. Many say they suffered pain and trauma, and some were left sterile. Use of this birth control method was so widespread that Greenland's population growth slowed severely. However, only one of the reports completely ruled out that the practice amounted to genocide. Denmark issued a long-awaited apology last year. Our Copenhagen correspondent Adrienne Murray told us more.
21: During the 1960s and 70s, the Danish health authorities brought out a birth control campaign and rolled it out across the country. What we know is that during this period, at least 4,500 women were given contraceptive coils. They had those inserted. And it's only something that's come about in the last few years that women were coming forward saying that this practice had occurred without their consent. So there were dozens of women started to put their names forward and say this. There was a podcast that kind of really put the spotlight on this case, and they established how widespread this was. And that instigated an inquiry. There was a lot of anger about this and a lot of shock. An inquiry ran for a couple of years to establish what had happened. With regards to that 4,500 number, it's not clear how many of those women were subjected to forced contraception. However, the inquiry did interview a few hundred women, and in at least 300 cases that they documented of women who are still alive today and who gave evidence, they had cases where they said they'd either been forced, they'd not given consent, or there was a lack of information. And some of these women, some of them, they were girls. They were as young as 12 or 13. And there were also cases where women had given birth or they'd gone for an abortion and a coil was inserted without their knowledge.
12: So tell us about these reports today and what they found.
21: Two separate reports have been published by Greenland's government. Now, initially, they commissioned one panel to investigate or examine what the legal aspects of this case were. So that's whether human rights violations had occurred and also, crucially, whether this would constitute genocide. Now, this happened about a year and a half ago. The experts behind that panel, they had a disagreement and they split into two groups. What's happened is there are now two reports that have been released that were authored by two different groups. Now, in terms of the findings that the government presented, both of these reports concluded that there were cases of forced contraceptions and that there were violations of the women's human rights. But neither established that genocide had occurred. The first group, the Danish experts, they said there was no empirical evidence to suggest genocide at all, and then concluded there was no intention proven. The second report by two international experts, however, was a bit more nuanced. They did not establish genocide, but this report, however, said there were reasonable grounds to believe that involuntary contraception was actually systematic, that it was discriminatory, and that in their view, however, on this genocide issue, only a court can decide. So they stopped short in that capacity in terms of their conclusions.
12: Adrienne Murray. You're listening to The Newsroom from the BBC World Service. Thousands of people gathered outside the Royal Palace in Oslo to greet Norway's new king, Haakon, after the death of his father, Harald, on Friday. The popular monarch, Europe's oldest, died at the age of 89. The Norwegian Prime Minister called Harald a king of his time who had guided the country through decades of change. Daniel Sanford reports.
22: Push the canon!
2: At midday, cannons fired over Oslo as a salute to the dead monarch. King Harald had been ailing for many years and was in hospital for the last 11 days. But there's been a quiet outpouring of grief nonetheless, with Norwegians queuing to add to a long line of flowers outside the royal palace.
3: He was just a really nice king. And I feel like he was the whole country's grandfather.
22: He was everything for us, especially being immigrant. He made us feel home, and he made us feel loved.
23: He had a warm, big heart, and he had humor, and I think, yes, most Norwegians feel that they know him very well.
2: King Harald is remembered as a softly spoken figure who married his great love, Sonja, who was not a royal, a monarch who helped the country heal after a horrendous massacre in 2011 by the neo-Nazi Anders Breivik, in which 77 people died, and who represented Norway at three Olympics and welcomed home the Norwegian football team this summer from their most successful World Cup. He's being succeeded by his son, Håkon. King Håkon's wife, Mette Marit, has been the focus of two scandals this year. First, she apologised for being a friend of Jeffrey Epstein. Then her son from a previous relationship was convicted of rape, though he is appealing that conviction. Queen Mette Marit is also seriously ill and awaiting a lung transplant.
12: Daniel Sanford. Violence by Jewish settlers in the occupied West Bank is said to reach record levels this year as human rights groups warn that they are increasingly spreading into new areas of the territory. Attacks on Palestinians have risen under Israel's current government alongside a rapid increase in Israeli settlements, which are illegal under international law. Our Middle East correspondent, Lucy Williamson, has been looking at reports of settler violence across the West Bank in the course of 1 week.
24: A teenager shot dead, beatings, arson attacks, a donkey tortured. You might have seen the worst attacks by Jewish settlers here in the occupied West Bank, but behind those lies a much wider campaign of violence against Palestinians. We've counted more than 60 incidents here just in the past week, including daily incursions and intimidations that never make the news, some of which aren't even reported by the victims at all.
25: Hey!
24: On Saturday, amputee Syed Alamour was beaten by a settler with an iron bar as he stooped to pick up one of his crutches. A shocking video recording the assault clearly shows his attacker, who's now under arrest. Syed, who lost his leg last year after being shot near his house by a settler security guard, says settlers are constantly harassing the family.
26: They want me to leave this place. It's not only me who's targeted, it's everyone. If I leave, they'll go after my neighbor down the road, then the next one, then the one after that, until they remove everyone from these areas and replace them with Zionists.
24: On Friday, a large group of Jewish settlers, some of them armed, walked through the Palestinian village of Sa'ir, near Hebron. Past the house of 17-year-old Karim Shalaldi. His father, Sanad, told us Karim was killed while filming the settlers.
27: The second bullet struck my son. I ran to him before he fell and held him in my arms. I would rather die myself 1,000 times than see it happen to my child.
24: Israel's army said it had received reports of Palestinians throwing stones. Jewish settlements here, illegal under international law, are expanding, and settler attacks are rising as well. The Israeli human rights organization, Yesh Din, says more than 90% of police investigations into settler violence end without indictment.
28: There is a problem of violence in the West Bank.
24: Doron Spielman, a spokesman for the Israeli Prime Minister's office, spoke to the BBC late last month.
28: There are Jews who are a very small number of Jews. They are human beings. They have names. They're not just called settlers, who have, in fact, been prosecuted by the police by the vast The largest estimate would be maybe 300 or 400 youth that are involved in this out of a population of 750,000.
24: This week, Zvi Sukkot, a settler lawmaker in Israel's governing coalition, filmed himself destroying a village memorial in the West Bank
1: because, he said, it honoured terrorists. It triggered a rebuke from Israel's foreign minister and from the office of the Prime Minister, Benjamin Netanyahu. Jewish settlers were also filmed torturing a donkey, tying it to their vehicle and dragging it along until it was dead. A sadistic act of aggression that shocked Israelis more than it shocked Palestinians.
12: Lucy Williamson. Senior Western officials have told the BBC they do not believe that Russia is planning a military confrontation with a NATO country, despite increasingly hostile rhetoric from Moscow aimed at Ukraine's European allies. Speculation about Russia's intentions has intensified after the head of the CIA travelled to Moscow this week. Here's our defence correspondent, Jonathan Beale.
4: Reports about the recent visit by the head of America's CIA to Moscow have suggested that it was in part to deliver a warning to Moscow not to attack a NATO country. However, senior Western officials have told the BBC they believe President Putin still wants to avoid a direct military confrontation with members of the alliance. The officials, who asked not to be named, said recent threats from Moscow, including that UK forces could be targeted in the future or that British weapons factories could be hit, were nothing new and in line with Russian military doctrine of applying pressure. That said, they believed that Russia would likely continue its so-called hybrid activities, such as cyber attacks and sabotage against NATO allies.
12: Jonathan Beale. Serbia says the convicted war criminal and former Bosnian Serb general Ratko Mladic is entitled to a funeral with full military and state honours, despite overseeing countless atrocities, including the Srebrenica massacre in 1995, when his troops killed thousands of Bosnian Muslim men and boys. Mladic died in a UN prison hospital in The Hague on Thursday at the age of 84, while serving a life sentence for genocide and crimes against humanity. Despite this, he remains a hero to many nationalist Serbs. Alan Nittle covered the 1990s war in Bosnia for the BBC and has this report.
5: Ratko Mladic spent 15 years on the run after being indicted by the Hague Tribunal in 1995. But the Serbian authorities finally handed him over in 2011 in order to advance the country's application to join the EU. That the Serbian government says it will now give him what it called all the military and state honours he deserves is testimony to his enduring status as a popular national hero. He still commands widespread public admiration and affection. There are murals of him and pop songs and folk songs celebrating his character and military prowess. General, general, this song says, to the people you have become dear, you were not asleep when the sun rose, you defended our very doorstep. Many Serbs continue to deny the historical truth of the crimes he was convicted for, including the 1995 mass murders of 8,000 Muslim men and boys at Srebrenica. In his trial, Mladic expressed neither remorse nor regret. He demonstrated his contempt for the judicial process and gestured angrily toward a group of Srebrenica widows and mothers in the public gallery. As his sentence was read out, he shouted from the dock and was removed from the court shouting obscenities. After his death, his lawyer said he had asked to be buried in Belgrade alongside the grave of his daughter, Anna. She killed herself at the age of 23 using his service pistol in 1994 at the height of the war that was making her father a notorious war criminal.
12: Alan Nittle. Millions of people in France have flocked to see a film about the French wartime leader Charles de Gaulle over the summer, and now this rare blockbuster about the Second World War from a French perspective, called De Gaulle Resistance, opens here in the UK and Ireland.
6: You chose our side, the side of freedom. You see a child attacked by savages, you step in.
7: La France n'est pas un enfant, Monsieur le Président.
12: The film is about France's darkest hour during the Second World War when German forces had occupied the country. De Gaulle, then a little-known figure, had escaped to Britain. And it was from there that he made a legendary call to the French to resist the Nazis from the BBC studios here in Broadcasting House in London. Incredibly, no recording was made of that broadcast on the 18th of June 1940, but here's an edited extract of another speech by de Gaulle 4 days later, which was recorded.
8: L'honneur, le bon sens, l'intérêt supérieur de la patrie,
9: commande à tous les Français libres.
12: General de Gaulle calling on the French to resist the occupying Germans. And it was a book on France's wartime leader by a British historian, Julian Jackson, that inspired the creation of this film. He spoke to Evan Davies about the French general's complicated and tumultuous relationship with his host, the British wartime leader, Winston Churchill.
10: Complicated is an underestimate. It is a fantastically difficult relationship to understand. A lot of people think, oh, they two men hated each other. They spent most of the war quarreling. There's a wonderful, wonderful scene in the film, which absolutely happened in reality, where they're shouting at each other. De Gaulle smashes a chair, leaves the room. And as he's leaving the room, Clementine Churchill is coming in. And De Gaulle, who's always very polite to women, says, so I'm delighted to meet you, madam. And she goes in to see her husband and says, what a charming man. So there's an element with De Gaulle of play acting in his tantrums. But why the anger? I think because once De Gaulle was in London and once he'd established himself, he really needed to show that he wasn't a puppet of the British. And so he behaved often abysmally to Churchill. He bit the hand that fed him. And why did he bite the hand that fed him? Because he wanted to show that France had teeth. And Churchill, he saw in De Gaulle someone a bit like a romantic. But he was under pressure from somebody who hated De Gaulle, although he hardly knew him, which was Roosevelt in the United States.
11: Talk to me about why this film might be enjoyed now.
10: What is surprising about the film, and you can't predict whether a film will be successful or not, is the amazing success it has seemed to have had in France. It's given two things. One, there's a lot of writing about how badly the French behaved in the war, about collaboration, all things that happened, all things that are true. And I think this is a film that gives the French a sense that they can actually be proud of their country, that there is another story to tell. And I've been very struck by quite young people that I know who write to me, a young man in his late 20s, he wrote and said, I went to see the film and I came out and I was crying. So I think there's a sense, a legitimate reason to be proud of your country. This extraordinary sort of larger-than-life figure who, in some sense, did save his country. He did lots of things that we might not find admirable. He was not in all ways an attractive figure, but I think it could be said that he saved the honor of France, and I think that's what a lot of French people are responding to. He created the most powerful democratic presidency anywhere in the Western world. For all that there are lots of criticisms of the way that the Fifth Republic works, of its authoritarianism, etc., it hasn't served France too badly for the last 50 years. I think that that's an extraordinary legacy.
12: That was historian Julian Jackson talking about a recently released film about France's wartime leader, General de Gaulle. And that's it from this edition of The Newsroom with me, Janat Jalil. Thanks very much for listening. Stay tuned to BBC World Service for a summary of world news.
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15: A lot of different tissue types across the human body have been analysed. Seemingly, microplastic contaminates all of these tissues.
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0: Officials in Nepal say nearly 2,000 people are now missing after Wednesday's flash floods in the Himalayas. More than 500 people are confirmed to have been killed in Nepal by a huge torrent of rock, ice and mud that swept through the Himalayan river system. Two reports have concluded that Denmark's forced contraception of Greenlandic women and girls in the 1960s and 70s violated human rights, but they say this did not amount to genocide. The body of Norway's King Harald has been transported from the hospital where he died earlier on Friday to the Royal Palace in Oslo. Thousands lined the streets of the capital to pay their respects as the motorcade passed carrying his coffin. Israel says it carried out an airstrike in the occupied West Bank city of Jenin, killing three people. It says the attack targeted a Hamas operative and two accomplices. China has removed two senior military officers from its supreme military command. The generals had been under investigation since January, accused of violations of discipline and law, a common euphemism for corruption. Senior Western officials have told the BBC they don't believe that Russia is planning a direct military confrontation with NATO, as suggested by some media reports. The officials said a recent increase in hostile Russian rhetoric was nothing new and could reflect growing pressure on President Putin because of the war in Ukraine. The United States says it's imposing measures against one of Egypt's biggest banks, accusing it of helping Iran's shadow financial network. The measures affect Bank Mizr's branches in the United Arab Emirates. The British right-wing commentator Milo Yiannopoulos has been detained in the United States for allegedly overstaying his visa. Immigration officials said he was arrested at New Orleans Airport and would be deported. Mr. Yiannopoulos rose to prominence as an editor of the right-wing website Breitbart. That's the latest world news from the BBC.
2: For those of you that think that gospel music has gone too far, you think we've gotten too radical with our message, well, I got news for you. You ain't heard nothing yet. And if you don't know, now you know. Glory, glory.
29: Welcome to the documentary on BBC World Service with me, Swazi Shiri. I'm joined by gospel legend Kirk Franklin. With a career spanning over three decades, Kirk has received 20 Grammy Awards, performed on many iconic stages. He's known for his big choirs and live recordings, and Kirk's music has been loved inside and outside the church, and I've been a big fan for years. I'm a radio presenter at BBC Radio 1 Extra and Radio 4, and I love to interview gospel artists. I've always wanted to speak to Kirk Franklin to find out more about the man behind the music. Over the years, Kirk has been so transparent about the highs and lows he's faced. And for Heart and Soul, I want to ask him about his personal faith journey to better understand what inspired some of the biggest gospel songs in the world. What is it about his story that allows his faith and music to go so hand in hand? You can't think of gospel music without thinking of Kirk Franklin. And so I cannot wait to hear all that he has to say. So let's jump in. Given that I want to understand the man behind the music, I want to go from the beginning. Kirk, could you take me back to your childhood, directing choirs from 11 years old? But how did that come about, and when did you first fall in love with music?
3: Wow. Well, I first fell in love with music when I was four. I was adopted, and the lady that adopted me was an older lady. She didn't have money. She didn't have a lot of means, but she took me to church all the time. And so she would raise money by doing things like recycling cans and newspapers to pay for my piano lessons. And those piano lessons I would play in church. So as I played in church, you could tell the people started to really enjoy my music. Like I was kind of like a little child prodigy, I guess. Like I was getting invited to do so many different things. I was always being invited places. But I love music as a little boy because it gave me an opportunity to escape the loneliness that I felt as a boy and the abandonment that I felt as a boy. And so those things really made music very, very heavy for me. It had a lot of gravity to it. And then I started to hear that I was good at it. You know, I could tell that I would get attention from girls, and that made me very happy. You know, that made me feel really good. And then when I was about 15, but well, when I became a teenager, I started getting in trouble. I started rebelling. Even though I was in church, I was still doing a lot of, you know, just bad things. And then a friend of mine got killed. He got shot and killed. And when he got shot and killed, that changed my life around. That was about 1985. And I gave my heart to Christ. And the music started to change. Mm. Like around about 85, God started giving me ideas. When it came to songwriting, I was able to speak different musically and have conversations about God. There were conversations that were honest. If it was a painful moment or a scary moment or a difficult moment or a confusing moment, I would just put it in the music. Or if it was a love moment, I would put it in the music. So I was always just like, even on the first album, at 22, I'm writing a song that says, watch over me and protect me from the things I cannot see. Let your loving arms surround me. Even young, I was, you know, kind of crying out. What did the verse say? This is to my friend above who's shown me so much love and grace by placing a smile upon my face. It's hard to express the way I feel, you know?
14: Right.
3: Matter of fact, I got to go back and hear that song again. That's crazy that I was writing like that at 22.
14: Yeah.
3: About my walk with God. And so early on, it was a very intimate kind of father-son relationship that I was, you know, I was still establishing.

0: your testimony of just, yeah, I'm so sorry, of your friend that died. You mentioned being adopted quite young. And I think what I love about your story, Mr. Kerr Franklin, is how honest and how transparent you are from beginning to end. And so when you said, I gave my life to Christ, for anyone who doesn't know that language, for anyone who doesn't, wouldn't know what to do with that, could you unpack that? What was that moment where you put your faith in Christ?
1: Yeah, it was the summer of 1985, and it was in the house of the lady that adopted me. And I basically just prayed the prayer, just prayed the prayer that as Christians that you are taught to pray, that is very rooted around the scripture. If you confess with your mouth and believe in your heart that Jesus Christ is the Son of God and that he rose from the grave, it's confessing and believing that at that very moment you shall be saved. And so I remember saying to the Lord that, Lord, I don't know much about you, but I know I need you. And I know that how I'm living is not right. And I believe that you died on the cross for me. I believe that you rose from the grave for me. And I believe that you're returning someday for me, and forgive me for my sins. And I accept you as my savior. And in this moment, I'm believing that I'm born again. I'm believing that in this moment that I'm saved and that you see me and that I've prayed this prayer from my heart to you. And in that moment, it was very obvious for me that it was a beginning of something. Because I remember a couple of days after that, I was outside. And again, I lived in the ghetto, lived in the hood. And so one of my boys that I used to smoke with, a few days after that, he was like passing, you know, and it was my time to smoke. And normally I care about what people think. Mm-hmm. And I didn't want to look like, you know, I didn't want to look like punk in front of everybody, right? And so I just remember looking up in the sky, and it was a beautiful, kind of like a beautiful evening, almost like a beautiful sunset, and with no fear and no shame and no worry about any backlash. I just said, no, man, I'm good.
2: Wow.
1: And I could tell that it took a lot of courage, but I had it.
2: Right.
1: And where did that come from? It's because I believe that that moment was genuine. That it was an authentic moment.
0: And going back to music, going back to the albums, I mean, Kerr Franklin and the Family were filled with worship songs, Silver and Gold, Why We Sing, even to your present day music, worship and live worship, live recordings, are always at the heartbeat of Kerr Franklin's music. And so what is it about live worship, a room full of people singing gospel harmonies? Why does that make music so powerful?
1: I don't know. It just does.
2: Mm.
1: Like you said, there's nothing like it. And I'm okay with the unexplainable.
0: Yeah.
1: You know, because I don't have to be so smart that I have an answer for every question. Is I think that some moments you just sit and you just have the opportunity just to be in awe.
0: Yeah.
1: And I think that, once again, you're right. When you hear the music, when you hear the melodies, when you hear the sonics, when you hear the sounds, sometimes you're just in awe.
0: Yeah.
1: You just speak. You don't really know what to say or what to do because it's so much bigger than you.
0: Yeah. And I became a Christian at 14. My mum and dad are not Christians. I went to a youth group. Shouts goes out to Blueprint Youth. And they were playing Kerr Franklin music nonstop. And then it goes mainstream. So were you aware that your music had that power to go mainstream? And what was that response like?
1: No, I had no idea that it was going to be mainstream. I had no idea. There was no plan for that. And there's never been a plan for the music to be outside of gospel music. I don't know why God did that. And I don't even know how it happened. And so, and you know, I've just tried to do my best to manage that, to try to figure out how to be able to maneuver.
0: The Christian life is a constant rhythm, isn't it, of repentance and belief and faith. But what about when life does get really, really tricky, really tough? You've spoken about being adopted, most recently meeting your dad. And how was that? Is there anything in your life that's been like, do you know what? It's been tricky, but I've not walked away from the Lord. What is it that's kept you and your faith?
1: Well, I mean, my faith when life has gotten, like you said, tricky, is that I would not know life without him. It's all I've ever known, that Jesus had my heart before he had my soul. It's because I was a young boy and I had no friends. I had no siblings. It was no one in that house but me and this older lady. And it was a very lonely life. And so I would write songs to Jesus. I would have these conversations on the top of the roof of the house to Jesus. So, you know, like Jesus became a best friend to this little lonely little boy way before I knew about the tenets of Christianity. I knew that Jesus was this invisible best friend that I had.
0: Mm-hmm.
1: So he already had my heart. Like he was already in position to be that guy.
0: Yeah.
1: It's because we were already cool like that. We were already close like that. And so because of that, when I understood as I got older what the depth of this relationship was supposed to be and what it needed to be, it was a natural transition for me. I know nothing else.
0: Mm.
1: And so, you know, life without him would absolutely be like half of me is gone.
0: Some people can wobble along the way. I wobble all the time. Unless the Lord's going to hold me, I'll wobble all the time.
1: We all wobble.
0: And we all wobble. You've seen heights of success, Kirk. You've seen Grammy Awards and success just on loud, loud platforms. That can also be an easy way to lose faith. So what is it that keeps you from trusting in, yeah, fame and people pleasing and validation on the other side of trickiness? What keeps you from that?
1: I think the other component is faith. I think that faith and fear, like, you know, like a genuine reverence and a fear of, you know, I don't want to let him down. And I don't want to take advantage of grace. You know, I'm grateful for grace because, as Paul said, where sin increased, grace increased all the more.
0: Yeah.
1: You know, as David said, I'm thankful that he does not treat me as my sins deserve. Mm-hmm. So why do I want to abuse that? You know, it's like I don't want to abuse what is already given to me that I haven't even earned,
0: yeah,
1: or what I don't deserve. So, you know, I'm just very cautious. And I learned early on in my career, I learned that if God hates pride, I want to hate pride. And so I've kind of maneuvered and kind of rocked like that.

0: listening to the documentary on the BBC World Service with me, Swazi Shiri, and I'm joined by special guest and gospel artist Kirk Franklin. It's been such a joy hearing so much about his life, his start in music, and how he found faith in the midst of a difficult childhood. After being adopted at 4 years old and not having a great relationship with his biological mother, something unexpected happened in 2023 when Kirk was recording his latest album, Father's Day. It was during this time that Kirk found out who his biological father was after believing a different man was his father all his life. I watched his documentary all about meeting him, and seeing them hug for the first time was just so moving. I asked what it was like to connect with him after all this time.
1: I have to be very transparent with you and tell you that it's still a journey I'm on. It's still a journey I'm on. I know as Christians, we love every ending to be wrapped in this beautiful bow and packaged. All things work together. You know, like we love these beautiful endings that we can shout.
2: And they're clean.
1: Yeah. And it's done.

0: is every sickness to be gone. A lot of times it is the faith in the midst of the sickness that makes a true faith. That's what makes a true faith.
1: Yeah.
0: That though he slay me, yet will I trust him, right? You
1: yeah.
0: know, that's faith. That's faith. And so, you know, it's Paul asking, take the thorn, and God saying, no. No, I'm just going to give you grace for it. So I am still in the process. It's because, think about it, I wasn't looking for a father. He wasn't looking for a son.
1: Right.
0: So in these realities now, it's like, well, what do we do with this? You know, and so, great man. He's a great man, but I am still walking through, Lord, what do I do?
1: Yeah.
0: And that's the truth.
2: Step two is pointless when you're stuck at one, until you're somebody's son.
1: Yeah. And I just would love to know, what is this? It's not really a secret. We know it's God's grace. But what do you do when family members are tricky to love? People are tricky to love. You yourself know the gospel. You're trying to do that. But it is a wrestle there, wanting to gain love and validation from people who ought to love and validate you. What would you say into something like that?
0: It's the same thing that the athlete says to us when he's running a marathon. And when he's getting to the last part of the marathon and you see him coming around the corner, his leg is beat up, he's bleeding, shoulders are broken, it's got scars, it's rainy, it's dirty, he's fallen a few times. We even see him fall in a couple of pit holes on his way down to the finish line. Mm-hmm. And what encourages us is the fact that he does not stop and go to the side. What encourages us, even though he may be last, everybody stands and waits for him to finish, even if he's limping, even if he's limping. And we're cheering, knowing that the race for others is over.
1: Yeah.
0: But we're celebrating the endurance of this person whose shoes are torn, legs bleeding, scars because of how many times he's rolled down a hill and gotten back up just to finish the race. And what has to happen is that we've got to get the picture out of our lives that you come to Jesus, and on earth he gives you this robe and this crown and this pretty walk and everything, no scars, no issues. Everybody's teeth are pretty, but the true picture of Christianity is that man running that race, rain pouring, pants ripped, and everybody is cheering him on, a great cloud of witnesses. And let me tell you what he does that we must do every day. He wins wounded. And that is the Christian life. We must win.

0: just talking up on Bible characters, do you have any character in the Bible that you really resonate with? Do you read someone's story and you're just...
1: David.
0: David.
1: David. David and Paul. David and Paul. Is I love, like, the Psalms. One day he happy, one day he depressed. One day he good, one day he bad. One day he strong, one day he messing up. I mean, David, you know, David wasn't a good father. David wasn't a good husband. David, you know, was a great soldier, but then he was a cocky soldier. You know, it's that, you know, he's one of my great theological heroes says the dichotomy of Christianity is I'm a mess and a miracle at the same time.
0: Amen. Yeah. Yeah.
1: Isn't that beautiful? I am a sinner and a saint. And I live in a body that the Civil War continues, which I think is the fingerprint of a true Christian.
0: If, yeah.
1: When I meet a Christian that don't have no struggle, that scares me.
0: Mm.
1: If I don't see a civil war in you, I don't think you're fully living the Christian life if you're not in the middle of a civil war.
0: Oh, it's so true. We all wrestle with something. It was really refreshing to hear Kirk talk about faith in this way and how as a Christian, he relates to people in the Bible who all have their struggles too. Like many gospel artists, Kirk has been held to a high standard in the public eye. There have been times where he's faced criticism from inside and outside of the church for all sorts of things, from his music to what he wears, to his past behaviour and family relationships, including rows with his son. And so he's often publicly apologised. I ask Kirk, how has he dealt with living life as a Christian, facing such criticism?

0: in the public eye?
1: I used to worry about it. It used to stress me out. But, you know, one of the beautiful things about getting older is you really do tap into your chill. You start to tap into your chill. You give zero cares.
0: Sanctified.
1: Zero cares. But the good Christian elbow.
0: And what advice would you give for, you know, you've got the Chandler Moores coming up. You've got loads of people coming up. All of us, me coming up. I do a breakfast show. I work in very public spaces and claim the name of Jesus. What advice would you give to someone like me that the day I fall and it's embarrassing and I've got to go before people, let alone my own church, and say, you know what, guys, I messed up. I'm clinging to the cross. What advice would you give to us?
1: I would say congratulations. Welcome to the family. Welcome to the family of mess ups. Mm. Welcome to the family of beautiful pictures of brokenness. Welcome. Yeah. I would say welcome. I would say great job. Mm. Thank you for signing up. Yeah. It's, I'm a different one. You know, it's, I'm never going to be ever holier than thou. It's, I'm too broken, never be holier than thou. I am too clear and I'm too aware of my own depravity. Paul in Romans 7, right? Oh, wretched man that I am. You know, his conversation when he says, you know, I am the chief of sinners.
0: Yeah.
1: And I'm cool. I'm cool with all that. I'm cool right there. So if people have a problem with that, then if they have a problem with me, then I would tell them to go to the text. Mm. There's a million of me in the text.
0: Right.
1: So if you don't have a problem with the text, you shouldn't have a problem with me.
0: Hebrews 12 comes to mind where you're saying, look at the crowd of witnesses. They're cheering you on. Run the race. Fix your eyes on Christ.
1: Yeah. And that crowd was full of some mess.
0: That big mess.
1: Rahab, liar, you know. Prostitutes and murderers. And yeah, man, you know, even before Bathsheba, David had many wives and concubines. Mm. You know,
0: it's messy.
1: It's messy. And I can also tell you from a apologetic standpoint, I believe that we can believe in the canon, because if you're trying to put together a false story that is not believable, you're not going to include all the junk. But what I love about the canon of scripture is that it's full of stuff that you would not think that a holy book would include. But I believe that that gives it the validity of its authenticity, is its inclusion of the many imperfections and flaws of humanity.
0: Yeah. I would love to know a story or a miracle in your life that you're like, I know this is Christ and I know it's not me, because look at me and look at him. He would use me in this way. Have you got a story of, I don't know, being at an award ceremony, collecting an award and looking at thinking, that is not me?
1: Well, I think it's one that we all can look at, and, you know, we all can laugh at, and we all can go, yep, that don't make no sense. I'm a gospel artist with a 33-year career that can't sing. What is that?
0: Preacher.
1: What is that? What are we doing? It makes no sense.
0: Mm.
1: It makes no sense. That in itself for me is such a, God, what are you doing? And I'm okay with it. It makes me love him even more, because I'm amazed and I'm aware that it's so not me.

0: So the future of gospel music, Mr. Kirk Franklin, what is in store for us?
1: I think that because gospel music is a reflection of the reality of the existence of a true and living God, is that I think that the music will always be a reflection of what that is. Is that it may have different sounds, it may have different sonics, different production. It may have a multiplicity of variables that do not exist now. Yeah. But as long as there's a conversation of the existence of the triune God, is that I believe that the music that will forever exist, that will proclaim the good news of Jesus Christ, whether it's through Chandler Moore, Jonathan McReynolds, Tasha Cobbs, whether it's through Daryl Walls, Ja'Kalen Carr.
0: Yeah.
1: Is that the music is alive and is real and is still on the way.
0: Oh, beautiful. Yeah. Mr. Kirk Franklin, thank you so much for your time. I have, you know, when we get to heaven, as long as you're on the keys, we'll be having a party. So
1: that is so funny. That is so funny. Well, listen, I'll be there.
0: By God's grace. Thank you so much.

0: What an incredible man of faith. He is everything I hoped he would be. So encouraging, so knowledgeable, and he's so funny too. To look back over his 30-year career and have a catalogue of music that still sounds so unbelievably fresh is pretty special. And for me, I feel really grateful to have had the opportunity to thank him for his music, as I have lent on many a Kirk Franklin song when my own life has been hard. I wanted to know the man behind the music, and I feel like I do, especially now after all the stories he shared. It's been so inspiring to hear how strong his faith is and how it has moulded, shaped and sustained him and his music, solidifying him as such a key figure in the world of gospel music. 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
1: BBC News with Chris Berrow. Nepal's disaster authority now says nearly 2,000 people are missing after the devastating flood. The number includes hydropower project workers as well as foreign tourists and pilgrims. More than 500 people are confirmed to have been killed in Nepal by a huge torrent of rock, ice and mud that swept through the Himalayan river system. Over the border in Tibet, authorities have confirmed 7 deaths and say hundreds are unaccounted for. Laura Bicker is monitoring developments from Beijing.
2: In China, firefighters crossed raging rivers and scaled cliffs to finally reach a border town where hundreds are still missing. The risk of further flooding is hampering their efforts. Teams were told to suspend all operations after a new lake, which formed high up on the Himalayan mountains, started to overflow. Water levels have now dropped. Chinese officials are monitoring water levels and have warned that more rain is forecast over the weekend.
1: Donald Trump has lost his latest attempts to erase his criminal conviction for falsifying business records. A judge rejected a request to move the case to a federal court so it could be dismissed. Rory Gallimore reports.
3: Donald Trump is the first and only US president to be convicted of a crime. 2 years ago, a New York court found he concealed hush money payments to the porn actress Stormy Daniels in the run-up to the 2016 election. He insists he did nothing wrong and has repeatedly attempted to have the ruling thrown out. Mr. Trump has now tried 3 times to move the case to a federal rather than a state court, where he wants it dismissed on the grounds of presidential immunity. But the judge found his lawyer's latest arguments were neither new nor legally sufficient.
1: A court in Ecuador has found the country's former president Lenin Moreno guilty of accepting bribes from a Chinese company linked to the construction of the country's largest hydroelectric plant. At the time of the alleged corruption, he was vice president under Rafael Correa between 2007 and 2013. Prosecutors say the centre-left politician received over $1 million. Mr. Moreno remains free pending his sentencing. He denies all charges. A United Nations official says nearly 200,000 people have been forcibly returned to Haiti from the United States and other countries in the first 8 months of this year. Early this month, the first deportation flights from the US to Haiti took place, following President Trump's legal victory, which ended the temporary protected status of hundreds of thousands of Haitians. Indrika Ritwate addressed an emergency meeting of the UN Security Council.
4: Many arrived without resources, documentation or support networks, and some have especially urgent protection needs, including survivors of sexual violence, pregnant and lactating women, people with disabilities, and unaccompanied and separated children.
1: BBC News. Experts say that Denmark's campaign of forced contraception on Greenlandic women and girls in the 1960s and 70s violated human rights, but did not meet the legal definition of genocide. Greenland's government presented 2 long-awaited reports, which both found the women's rights were breached. The reports differed on whether the practice was systemic. The British right-wing commentator Milo Yiannopoulos has been detained by United States immigration authorities for allegedly overstaying his visa. US Immigration and Customs Enforcement, known as ICE, said he was arrested at New Orleans Airport. Here's our North America correspondent, Shaima Khalil.
5: The British citizen entered the United States legally in 2019. ICE says he failed to attend an immigration hearing and was issued with a final removal order last month. Mr. Yiannopoulos rose to prominence as a Breitbart editor and outspoken supporter of Donald Trump. He has backed the president's tougher immigration policies, although he recently said that Mr. Trump had lost his way. The self-styled provocateur has repeatedly attracted condemnation for inflammatory comments about Muslims, transgender people, feminists, and the Black Lives Matter movement.
1: The mayor of the German capital, Berlin, has announced that the city is being blackmailed. Kai Wegner told journalists that a cyber attack had got into the city's systems earlier this month, as a result of which some had closed down. Mr. Wegner said a demand for cash had come in on Thursday, but the city, which is also a federal state, would not pay it. He didn't give further details. The body of Norway's King Harald has been transported from the hospital where he died earlier on Friday to the Royal Palace in Oslo. Thousands of people lined the streets of the capital, braving the rain, to pay their respects as the motorcade carrying his coffin drove past. Harold is succeeded by his son Håkon, now King Håkon VIII. A date for the late king's funeral has not yet been announced. BBC News.
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10: 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Would have been appreciated. I'm Marnie Chesterton from the BBC World Service. This is Unexpected Elements.

0: And from one celebration to another, it's time to introduce our guests for today's science party. From Mumbai, India, it's science journalist Chavi Sachdev. Hello.
1: Hello, pranam. Happy to be here.
0: Welcome, welcome, Chavi. Hey, look who's joined us from Nairobi, Kenya. We've got broadcaster Phyllis Mwate. Hello.
2: Hello, Mani Hujambo. I'm so happy to be here today.
0: This is a science show, and we are inspired by the headlines. Each week, what we do is we find a news story that captures our attention in some way, and then we use that as our launch pad to head off into lots of unexpected sciencey directions. One story leads to another story, then another. You get the idea. At the end, we've all learnt something. We all feel a bit smarter, if a little surprised at the topics that we've covered. And it seems that the lack of rain is on more than just my agenda. Take a listen to this.
3: Across Europe, a prolonged heat wave and little rain has dried up waterways, hit crop production, and has contributed to the wildfires that continue to burn in many areas.
4: When we wanted the rainfalls to be there, there were no rains for stretches as long as 20, 25 days. Even at the onset of monsoon, there were no rains.
5: All our fields have basically burnt off. The grass has effectively died.
0: Yes, large areas of the planet, including parts of Europe and Asia, are currently experiencing drought conditions thanks to relentless heat waves and soaring temperatures. Chavi, you're up first. What science story would you like to connect to the droughts?
1: I can start you off with a fun fact. Do you know that of the 437 parasites that can infect people, nearly 65% depend on water?
0: I did not know that.
1: Yeah, wouldn't you imagine that as rivers around the world shrink and dry, we'd be safer from these parasites?
0: There's something in your tone, Chavi Sachdev, that suggests that that's not actually true and that you're setting us up for something horrible here.
1: You know, I love solutions. I'm all about solutions. But you want something unexpected. That's what I get bonus points for. Here's what a new model has found, that even though climate change is causing more drought, the world is probably going to see an up in parasite-borne water-associated diseases.
2: Wow, Chavi, there had better be a silver lining in this. I'm still waiting.
1: Trying to understand all of this is a silver lining, right? It's going to help us navigate what's coming. The world is changing, and we have to be prepared. So I know all this about the parasites and the upcoming waterborne diseases because I came across a review carried out by scientists from the Cary Institute of Ecosystem Studies, and they brought together research to create a general theory for how water-associated diseases work in times of drought.
0: Okay, so let's hear it. Let's hear the science, because I would have thought that drought equals less water equals fewer waterborne diseases.
2: And also in Kenya, I remember a prolonged drought that happened in the early 2000s, and it killed off the snails that transmit schistosomiasis and led to significantly fewer cases in humans.
1: These contrary findings are exactly what led the authors to try to zoom out and see what's happening, because it's a combination of many, many things, which is really fascinating. So during the droughts in East Africa, for example, what they found is that watering holes have become a hotspot for parasitic worm transmission amongst all the herbivores. So parasites like helminths spend different life stages in different animals, moving through, say, a snail to an amphibian, to then fish and then humans. Everybody's sort of coming to the same place. So the concentration of hosts is really lucky and convenient for them. Then as rivers and streams dry out, parts of them stagnate. They form little pools. These are perfect for mosquitoes.
0: Okay, so that all makes sense. What about in urban areas? What about villages and towns?
1: So in human settlements, it's slightly different because what happens is we become over-reliant on stored water, and stored water then can become contaminated very easily. So imagine a scenario when there's not much water So you want to save it for drinking. That's the priority. And hand washing and sanitation may become less of a priority, which means things like typhoid and cholera may spread more rapidly. In India, where I live, we've seen that when local wells dry up, communities in urban informal settings or even rural belts, they're forced to collect the untreated water from unsafe surface bodies. Or we can sometimes get water from tankers, but these are unregulated and we don't know what's in them. And even in towns with properly piped water, municipal systems do run dry or they operate intermittently, like we have hours in which you get water. And when there's negative pressure in the pipes, they can suck in contaminated groundwater into drinking distribution lines, which is not great. You definitely don't want E. coli or other disease-causing bacteria in your drinking water supply.
0: Phyllis, what's the state of the water supply in Nairobi?
2: Also here, we've experienced a dry season. There's no rain. And so there are some people who are having to buy water from these private people who supply water. Most people, what they do, which is very expensive, they end up buying water from mini-marts and supermarkets, clean drinking water. And then the rest of the water now for showering, you know, washing utensils, the house, they get it from these private people who supply waters in tankers. So I think, yeah, it's generally it's the same problem we're going through.
0: Yeah. Thank you, Chavi, I think, for bringing us the news of the drought waterborne disease paradox. Something else to add to my list of things to worry about at night. Phyllis, where would you like to take us on the subject of water and drought next?
2: Well, Mani, I want to talk about an aquatic fly that's doing something that sounds almost impossible.
0: Okay. As long as it's not a mosquito.
1: Oh.
2: Yes. Don't worry about that. We've had that from Chavi. But these are the larvae of a lake fly that are called Caeboras aediolis, and it doesn't bite or suck blood.
0: Okay. Okay. Fine.
1: That's boring, Marnie. That's boring.
0: No. Phyllis is going to tell us why it's not boring.
2: Exactly. Because these tiny insects, they live in Lake Malawi and they can dive more than 200 meters deep every day. So scientists deployed sonar systems at the bottom of the lake to track them as they did this. During the day, these insects disappear into the dark, oxygen-starved depths of the lake. And at night, you know what they do? They come back up to feed. So essentially, you've got a tiny insect doing a daily deep sea diving expedition, except it's happening in a freshwater lake.
0: If it's feeding at the surface, why doesn't it just stay at the surface? Why dive so deep?
2: It's basically a survival strategy, Mani. There are fish in the upper parts of the lake that prey on these larvae. So during the day, the larvae escape by sinking into the deeper, darker waters. Then when darkness comes, they rise back toward the surface to feed.
0: Okay. And these are tiny insect larvae, and this is 200 meters deep. I've never been that far down, even with fancy kit. Why aren't they getting crushed by the pressure?
2: This is where it gets interesting. So they've got an adaptation that hasn't been recorded in any other insect. So insects don't have lungs like we do. They have air-filled tubes running through their bodies. These tubes deliver oxygen to their tissues. So this species has modified part of their respiratory system into two pairs of tiny pressure-resistant air-filled sacs. Think of them almost like miniature ballast tanks on a submarine. By changing the volume of these sacs, they can control whether they sink or whether they rise in the water. And these aren't ordinary air sacs, Mani. Their walls contain a remarkable protein called resilin, which behaves almost like a biological rubber. And this lets them expand or shrink the sacs by changing the pH of the walls.
1: I am impressed with these guys. Did the scientists figure out exactly how much pressure these sacs could withstand at most?
2: Yes, they did. So what they did is they put the larvae into tiny pressure chambers and found they could resist implosion beyond 400 meters.
1: Oh my goodness.
0: Okay, so they put them in a pressure chamber and basically turned up the pressure until they went bang.
1: Oh, this is terrible. I feel really bad for them. Please tell me that this is all in the name of science and there are wider implications of this research.
2: It is very important. It's completely challenging our understanding of science. That's one. Insects are incredibly successful. You know, they are widespread on land and in freshwater environments, but they don't live in the open ocean. So a popular explanation is that their breathing systems would just collapse at the huge pressures encountered in deep water. But now this little fly has put a pin in that theory. You know, it's proved that an insect can modify that system and it can make it remarkably resistant to pressure.
0: So have scientists now solved the mystery of why there are no insects in the open ocean?
2: Oh, no, Manny, not yet. But wait, this study has shown that at least one insect has adapted to extreme depth. So now the question is, if pressure isn't the main barrier, what is, you know, and why don't insects live in the sea?
0: That's a really good point, because if you look at a lake, there's just all sorts of insect life around it. It's obviously a great place to live.
1: Is it the salinity?
0: I think it might be a food thing. Going back to mosquitoes, as I always will, like if even if they lay their eggs in the water, the adults still need like fruit to eat. They I think they eat sugars. And then when the female's wanting to lay her eggs, she needs a blood meal. So you need some sort of land-based creature that you can puncture to get your blood meal.
1: And also then you have to find some place to land, right?
0: Also, bear in mind that life on land originally started because conditions in the oceans just got too tough, and it was the best strategy for something to develop limbs and walk out of
1: and
0: the
1: wings.
0: Water. Okay, I think I will draw this to a conclusion. Well, thank you, Phyllis, for sharing the story of the submariner fly larvae. And listeners, if anyone's got a better hypothesis than us of why there are no insects in the open ocean, you can email unexpected@bbc.co.uk or you can WhatsApp us. The number is +44 330 678 3080. You can even write to us, Unexpected Elements, BBC World Service, Cardiff, CF10, 4GA in the UK. Don't go anywhere, we're going to be right back after this.
6: Hello, Imi here with this week's Unexpected Elements quiz. While droughts are temporary shortages of water, deserts are permanently dry, yet thousands of species have evolved impressive ways to survive these harsh environments. One species which calls the desert home is the thorny devil, a small, spiky lizard. It feeds almost exclusively on ants, so much so that its mouth structure is specialised for optimal ant consumption. The only problem is, that makes drinking water from its mouth pretty difficult. So my question is, how does the thorny devil drink in the desert? A. Through its nose, B. By using its long tongue, or C. Through its skin? How does the thorny devil drink in the desert? A. Through its nose, B. By using its long tongue, or C. Through its skin? Have a think, and I'll be back soon with the answer.
0: You're listening to Unexpected Elements from the BBC World Service. This week, we've been talking droughts. Now, one story that's grabbed my attention is that major rivers in Europe, so the Danube, the Rhine, the Tiber, are now at historically low water levels, and the receding waters are revealing artefacts from the past, including mammoth remains, a World War II warship, and even a Roman bridge. And speaking of rivers, next up we're meeting someone who can tell us about a very special river indeed. Hello, Dan Parsons, Professor of Geosciences at Loughborough University in the UK.
7: Hello there, good to be with you.
0: So, Dan, back in 2008, you and your colleagues studied, I'd say, an unusual river by my standards. What makes it so unusual?
7: So this river is on the Black Sea shelf. So it's a river at the bottom of the sea, I guess, is a way of thinking about it. You can imagine a river with meander bends, with islands, as you would see on land. The same things exist at the bottom of our seas.
0: How can you get a river at the bottom of the sea? If it's all water, how do you even tell which bit is river and which bit is sea?
7: The one you referenced from 2008 is a channel at the bottom of the Black Sea shelf. At the bottom of the sea there's this beautifully carved channel system. And it's carved in a similar way to how rivers are carved into Earth's landscapes as well. There's a water flow, and that water flow, in the case of the Black Sea, is driven by a density contrast. So for the vast majority of the time, the water on the surface is fresher and has less salt, and it flows from the Black Sea into the Adriatic, eventually into the Mediterranean. At the bottom of that channel, however, the flow is going in the opposite direction, and the water is saltier, it's heavier, it's denser, and therefore it flows from the Mediterranean, the Mediterranean is a saltier sea than the Black Sea. And those flows have carved these channels into the shelf system in the same way as rivers carve their shapes into the valley floors on land.
0: And you can use those flows, can't you, if you're a sailor?
7: Yeah, absolutely. And in fact, back in antiquity, sailors would sail from the Black Sea into the Mediterranean using the tidal flow of the surface, using sails. But actually, when going from the Sea of Marmara or the Adriatic into the Black Sea, they'd lower baskets of rocks off a rope from the boat and actually have a tow through the Bosphorus Strait. But the really great thing about that flow is it's salinity difference driven. It gave us an outdoor laboratory in many ways to go and take very detailed measurements of these flows moving through these channels in ways that people have never been able to quantify before. We were able to measure the shape of the fluid as it's moving through those channels. And we also discovered or measured that the flow through that channel would rank it as the sixth biggest river on the planet. Now, these channels exist all over the world, but the best thing about the Black Sea example is it's there most of the time, whereas lots of these flows in other places like the Congo Canyon, they're episodic. You've got to be lucky to be there when they're happening.
1: So when you're saying they're episodic, it's making me think, obviously, of rivers on the surface. And sometimes when it rains, your river flows more. Like, we have seasonal rivers. What would account for a seasonal river underwater?
7: So in the Black Sea case, you imagine, obviously, the Mediterranean has that salinity contrast most of the time. But what shuts off the Black Sea exchange flow is mainly big weather systems. So if you have a strong westerly track of a low pressure system moving across, that can stall that salinity contrast coming through. So it can actually wax and wane slightly. Now, these other canyon fan systems, what shapes those channels is that there are big kind of underwater avalanches of sand and mud, if you like. They periodically, episodically come racing down these canyons into the channels, into the fan systems, and move out into the deep sea. These sorts of events, they're a few days long, up to a week long. In the Congo Canyon, what triggers those big flows down the Congo system is actually river floods. So there's a connection to what happens on land to what happens into the deep sea.
0: Okay. And are the current droughts affecting flows?
7: Again, the Congo example, you tend to get more flows down these channels on the bottom of the sea when you have big floods in the rivers. So there's a connection there for sure in terms of triggering. It might be a storm passing. It might be a little earthquake. All sorts of things like that can trigger these things.
0: I'd like to bring Phyllis in.
2: Dan, so what you're saying that it's possible that there are many, you know, other underwater rivers around the world, but could the flow carry pollutants from one part of the Black Sea to another?
7: There's typically not much going on in these deep abyssal plains, but what you're delivering during these flows are nutrients, oxygenated waters, all sorts of sediment. But of course, what also gets transported down these systems are pollutants, microplastics.
0: I've heard them talked about as the globe's ocean sort of garbage disposal. And someone was saying we can actually hide our rubbish in there, which I don't know whether that sounds like an excellent place to hide stuff or whether that's just bad.
7: I think we can find better things to do in the circular economy than perhaps dumping our rubbish into the deep ocean and these pristine environments.
0: Now, I just wanted to ask you one question, which was, it's way more effort to go to the bottom of the sea to examine a river than it is to trudge to your local river. And I'm just wondering, out of what you found from your research, what would you say is the one most novel, exciting new thing that we didn't know before about undersea rivers?
7: There's some really important reasons that we understand these systems in the deep sea, not only for curiosity and science, but lots of the internet cables that connect our data flows globally, our economy is built on these things, are driven by fiber optic cables that go across the deep sea. And lots of these flows actually break these fiber optic cables. For that purpose, lots of the really interesting things practically have been about trying to understand the stresses on those cables and what creates those stresses. And can we route those cables across these channels in places that make them less likely to break? The thing I'm probably proudest of is the work in the Black Sea demonstrated that the way in which the flow goes round bends on the bottom of the ocean is opposite to the way in which flow goes round bend on Earth. On Earth, when flow goes round the bend, the flow on the surface goes fastest, and it crashes into the outer bank. The flow on the base turns more quickly as it goes around the bend. Now, this has been known about since Leonardo da Vinci's writings, that this is bend flow theory. What our results in the Black Sea showed is that at the bottom of the ocean, it spirals the opposite direction. It's only once or twice, I imagine, at any point in your career, do you transcend Leonardo da Vinci. So for me, that was a real highlight.
0: Thank you to Professor Dan Parsons for blowing our minds with the concept of rivers below our oceans. So, this week, the widespread droughts around the world took us on a dusty path to discover how dry conditions might cause an increase in waterborne disease. We then marvelled at the diving skills of a basic fly larva, and we've just discovered that the best place to hide a river is under the sea. But we've still got plenty more science-infested waters to swim through this week. Next up, we'll be hearing about the tech to solve textile waste. We'll find out if you can turn a raisin back into a grape. And I'll be discovering how some Nobel Prize-winning material can suck water out of thin air. Stay tuned.
8: This is the BBC World Service, exploring a scandal which has left one country scarred.
9: He left the house at 7 o'clock in the evening, but we never heard from him again.
10: Colombia is still reeling from an atrocity which saw the army murder over 7,000 innocent civilians, passing them off as rebels.
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12: It was all about showing results. 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
10: This story takes us from the perpetrators to those who uncovered the scandal.
13: Our children were by no means criminals. What we want is justice and truth.
10: And asks how the country can heal from this unimaginable grief.
14: I want to know what happened, to know if he's alive or dead, to know the truth.
8: The Price of Peace, today at 11 GMT.
0: Coming up after the news, the textile trade consumes a lot of water. Could digital passports for your clothing help Africa's second-hand market to work out what to recycle and what to burn? Plus, I visit a new gadget that feels like magic. Hear how last year's Nobel Prize-winning materials are this year's secret for harvesting hundreds of litres of water, seemingly from thin air. That's Unexpected Elements coming up shortly.
3: BBC News with Chris Berrow. Officials in Nepal say nearly 2,000 people are now missing after Wednesday's flash floods in the Himalayas. More than 500 people are confirmed to have been killed in Nepal by a huge torrent of rock, ice and mud that swept through the Himalayan river system. China has confirmed 7 deaths and says hundreds are unaccounted for across the border in Tibet. Donald Trump says the United States has reached a huge oil deal with Venezuela, whose president the US ousted in January. Mr. Trump said the deal gave Washington majority control of more than 65 billion barrels of proven petroleum reserves, more than doubling US oil reserves. A court in Ecuador has found the country's former president Lenin Moreno guilty of accepting bribes from a Chinese company for the construction of the country's largest hydroelectric plant. Prosecutors say the centre-left politician received over $1 million, which was funneled through overseas bank accounts and shell companies to his business associates and family members.
15: The United Nations Security Council has heard that nearly 200,000 people have been forcibly returned to Haiti from the United States and other countries in the first 8 months of the year. A UN official, Indrika Ratwate, told the emergency meeting that many of those returned had no resources or documentation and included vulnerable women and children. China has removed two senior military officers from its Supreme Military Command. The generals have been under investigation since January, accused of violations of discipline and law, a common euphemism for corruption. Senior Western officials have told the BBC they don't believe that Russia is planning a direct military confrontation with NATO, as suggested by some media reports. The official said a recent increase in hostile Russian rhetoric was nothing new and could reflect growing pressure on President Putin because of the war in Ukraine. And that's the latest BBC News.
0: This is Unexpected Elements from the BBC World Service, a science show inspired by the news. I'm Marnie Chesterton in London in the UK, and I'm here with...
1: Chavi Sachdev in Mumbai, India.
0: And...
2: Felice Mote in Nairobi, Kenya.
0: So this week, after starting off looking at the widespread droughts around the world, we discovered that dry conditions can actually increase waterborne diseases. Go figure. We found out about a submariner fly and we took a deep dive into undersea rivers. We all read a lot of papers and journals to find you the choice cuts of headlines and science for this show. Every so often, we find something that hasn't hit the big time, something that's gone under the radar of global news. So here, we make space for a panellist to let it shine. Phyllis, you are in the hot seat, and bonus points, as always, if you can somehow relate it to this week's water scarcity theme.
2: Money, as you put it, now it's time to shine, right? So I want to talk about textiles. And, you know, the textile trade uses a huge amount of water for things like growing cotton and dyeing fabrics. My story, of course, is from Kenya, and it's about a possible solution for the mountains of piles of secondhand clothes that arrive in this country. A recent study by the US-based Massachusetts Institute of Technology shows that Kenya is the largest or the biggest importer of secondhand clothes in Africa.
0: Okay, and you've talked about mountains. How many clothes are we talking about here?
2: To put it into perspective, in 2022, almost 180,000 tons of mitumba, and mitumba, this now is the Swahili word for secondhand clothes, were imported.
1: I'm so curious, Phyllis. You know, in India, we have a lot of imported clothing coming in as well. Like, one, to wear. Last year, I think we imported fast fashion from China, and it was averaging anywhere between 325 to over 800 tons per day, depending on seasonal fluctuations. But that's for us to consume. We also handle a lot of textile waste. So 7.8 million tons of textile waste comes in annually. So when you're talking about secondhand clothes, what is it that's being done with them? Are you wearing them or are you taking care of the world's problems of extra clothes?
0: Do you want them or are they just things that we wanted to offload onto you?
2: I mean, so a lot of these clothes are dumped. Some of them are banned. And I'll give a good example. Clearly here in Nairobi, it's the capital city and we have a dump site. It's very famous. It's called the Dandora dump site. So clothes that have reached the end of their useful life end up here most of the time. And they're mixed in with other waste, I think, as in the case also with India. Sometimes they might be banned. Now, that's particularly concerning when the garments that are there in Dandora dump site are made from synthetic. Some are plastic-based fibers. Banning them can release harmful smoke, and the material also can persist in the environment. But there is a good side to it because better quality items create an opportunity for business through reselling, recycling. So while this can help to extend the life of secondhand clothes and reduce pressure on the environment, I was really interested to learn that technology could play a role too.
0: Excellent. I love a tech solution.
2: Yes, Mani, me too. And this one comes from the European Union. So have you heard of digital product passports?
0: I haven't. Is this going to be a passport for my jeans and t-shirts?
2: Not just your jeans. So a digital product passport, or a DPP, is a machine-readable code, like a QR code. Now, all products sold in the European Union will soon have to carry that. The idea is that it can give consumers, repairers, recyclers, and businesses access to information about a product. Now, the EU is introducing these passports gradually. For example, certain types of batteries are first, and then textiles among the products groups that will follow later on.
0: And if my jeans are going to have a passport, are they going to have a really bad photo, sort of unflattering passport style?
2: Thankfully, no mugshot of your jeans, Mani. So the exact requirements are still being confirmed, but the code should carry loads of information about the product's supply chain. Its carbon and water footprint, what materials it contains, you know, its recyclability and repairability. Now, this is hoped that it will increase transparency, you know, that it will also increase traceability and will make it easy for consumers to access essential information about a product.
0: And how is all of that? How are these passports going to help Kenya?
2: To put that into perspective, Mani, the EU alone, this is around 5.8 million tons of textiles, are discarded every year. That's like 11.3 kg per person. Now, the EU is a huge consumer of fast fashion. Now, this DPP could help people in the EU make better choices on the sustainability of their clothing. Therefore, it can reduce overconsumption.
0: Okay. I think the sort of people who are going to buy clothes and wear them once may not be looking at the digital product passport information attached. But maybe that's just me being a cynic. Yeah, who am I to judge? You're talking to someone that has thrown away nothing because I'm a hoarder. So,
1: that means you look after your clothes well.
0: I've basically still got the t-shirts that I had when I was 17.
2: Mm-hmm. Oh. You hoard or you buy good quality?
0: No, I just look like a scruff bag and it's fine because it's radio. It's definitely not laziness. It definitely comes from a high moral sense of needing to not buy more fast fashion or any fashion or having no fashion sense. Go radio.
2: And you know what they say? Even that little thing that you're doing, it's helping. You know, it's making a difference. So, yeah, go radio.
1: There you go. We're solving the world's problems a day at a time.
0: Anyway, thank you, Phyllis. We are going to be following this story and we'll see how it works out. Listeners, if you have any thoughts or stories to share with us, just a reminder that you can get in touch with us in several different ways. The email is unexpected@bbc.co.uk, or you can send us a message or a voice note. The WhatsApp number is +44 330 678 3080. And listener Anne has done just that. She dropped us an email about last week's episode on books and reading, where we bemoaned the fact that no one seems to be able to read anymore. And she says, "Greetings from Bermuda. I think you're all mad and making excuses. I go from book to book, usually from my local library, and am probably on my 20th to 30th book this year. I could not live without my phone, admittedly, but also literature, though I'm over 60 and probably a dying minority." Oh, I hope not. Thank you, Anne. And on the same topic, here's one from Vanita. Chavi, could you read this out?
1: Sure. "My very early childhood was pretty solitary, and it was books that kept me company. I loved the adventure and mystery books, devouring them like crazy. I have never stopped reading, and now, after work, dinner is cooked and the family sorted, I get into my bed and read. Even after a social evening, I have to read a few chapters before I go to sleep."
0: So I've been on this judging panel for the Royal Society's annual Science Book Prize. And part of the reason that I agreed to do and judge a load of science books was to force myself to read, because I've just realised I will force my flatmate to read to me, or I will just go on my phone instead. And so last week I was talking about the author Naomi Alderman has started doing something called a couch to 5K. So it's a kind of trying to reintroduce reading into your life in the same way that you can learn to run 5K. You can learn to read five pages.
1: Your book muscles, flex them.
0: Phyllis, have you got a favourite book?
2: I haven't read it over and over again. I don't read that much. I try my best. And one book that I read and absolutely loved was one book that was called Her Mother's Hope by Francine Rivers. So it's a historical family saga, I think, begins in the 1901. And of course, I do read once in a while the inspiration books.
0: Javi, what about you? Favourite book?
1: I don't have one because I would be like picking a favorite pet.
0: You don't have a favorite pet?
1: One of the things that... No! Oh, perish the thought. How could you pick one? So one of the things I'm doing this year, and I did this last year as well, so I also read like a lot. I am doing a long read. Do you know what that is? It's a companion read. So I'm not part of any book clubs. I read very fast. I find it really annoying to be on other people's pace and to be told what to read. Okay, that makes me a terrible snob, but it's true. What I am doing, though, is this long read, which is a community read. And last year we read War and Peace over the year. And this year I'm rereading The Brothers Karamazov.
2: Wow, you really are passionate about it.
0: Let me move this on. Because we have had a listener, Michael from Minneapolis, getting in touch. Because we had an episode a couple of weeks ago inspired by the solar eclipse. And he writes, in your program, you said that with more and more heat waves everywhere, people are going to be using more and more sunblock. Well, this is true, but it fails to mention that it's not the heat that increases skin cancer risk, it's ultraviolet light. Most people think hotter weather is more likely to cause skin cancer. Wrong. In the springtime, the sun gets higher and higher every day until it peaks on summer solstice. It's very important to remember the sun is just as high in the cool spring months approaching the solstice as it is in the hot summer months after the summer solstice. So UV protection is still required, even if the weather is not as warm. Thank you, Michael, from Minneapolis, where I have been, and boy, the weather was not warm. Thank you for emailing. So, listeners, please do get in touch with us about anything that you've heard on the programme. There are lots of ways to get in touch. Unexpected Elements is on email. It's on WhatsApp. So the email is unexpected@bbc.co.uk. The WhatsApp, and you can send a voice note to that. It's so easy. You don't even need to type anything. It's +44 330 678 3080. Or if you want to write, it makes my day. Postcards, please, to Unexpected Elements, BBC World Service, Cardiff CF10 4GA in the UK. Still to come, Water from Thin Air after this.
16: Imi here, back with the answer to this week's quiz question. Earlier, I asked you, how does the thorny devil drink in the desert? A, through its nose, B, by using its long tongue, or C, through its skin? And the answer is C, through its skin. The thorny devil has tiny channels running between its scales, which extend across its body. Think of it a bit like a web of drinking straws. After placing thorny devils in a puddle of water, researchers at the RWTH Aachen University in Germany found that the lizards started opening and closing their mouths within 10 seconds as water was channeled from their feet towards their mouths through capillary action. Of course, there aren't any water puddles in the desert, but soggy sand from morning dew can help the thorny devil soak up any water. What a devilish trick! Well done if you got that right, and if not, remember, the devil is in the detail.
0: At Unexpected Elements, our inbox never runs dry. That's because as listeners, you don't just share your thoughts and reflections, we also receive your burning questions. It's time for Ask the Unexpected.
17: Yeah.
0: So, yes, we fulfill that gap where AI can't give you an accurate answer. We try a bit harder. We dig through our big contacts book of scientists to find someone who can get you an answer to your question. And this week's question comes from Stephen. Phyllis, do you want to read it out?
2: Yes, sure, Manny. So Stephen asked, most dehydrated foods turn back into their original form when water is added. Why don't raisins turn back into grapes?
0: I have never tried to do this, but yes, excellent question. I'm intrigued to know why Stephen has been rehydrating lots of things and discovering that grapes don't work. So to find an answer for him, we spoke to food chemist Robin Sheriff, who is the CEO of the Fermenters Guild and author of The Science of Fermentation.
17: It's easy to

0: fried. So effectively a very slow cooking method. So whilst it's a very low temperature, and even the same temperature as grapes would be growing on the tree, it still will undergo cooking processes. You'll have, you know, degradation and breakdown of proteins during this dehydration. So it is actually chemically different after this dehydration process.
1: Okay, so I can see why the water balloon wouldn't fully fill back up again, as this is chemically different. It's a slightly sun-cooked grape that's been dehydrated, and then all of the little bits just get stuck together. Does anyone remember back in 2015 when scientists announced that they'd managed to unboil an egg?
2: What? No!
1: So what they did was they returned the protein in the white back to its previous state. And this wasn't just a kind of pointless fun experiment, although clearly that's why they did it.
2: Yeah.
1: But the idea is that the proteins are these weird three-dimensional shapes. And when they misfold, you have all sorts of problems when you're trying to use proteins to make something like an antibody. And if you can untie the knots, that's pretty good.
2: Yeah, okay.
1: Thank you so much, Robin Sheriff, for helping us to answer Stephen's question. Thank you, Stephen, for sending in the question. And if any of our listeners need help answering something, send us an email to unexpected@bbc.co.uk. Just say that when I heard that we were talking about drought as our starting news item, I thought, I really hope that no one on the panel picks the story that I'd like to cover, which is something I read about a couple of weeks ago in the Financial Times. And it's this seemingly magical tale of a machine that can pull water out of thin air. Who wants to hear more on that?
2: Tell us more.
1: So each week on this show, I'm given a personal pick. So that's the chance to tell any story that I'd like to with the help of the bottomless well of the BBC's audio archives. So digging around in there from last year and a Science in Action episode, they did a show about the Nobel Prize winners. And winning the Nobel Prize for Chemistry, here's Omar Yaghi explaining MOF, or Metal Organic Framework, his prize-winning material.
3: They're extremely porous. In 1 gram of such material, you could have the footage of, you know, 10, 20 apartments, or you could say more than a football field. So over the years, we've learned how to fashion space, let's say architect space or sculpt space, where we're like molecular architects in terms of encompassing space with matter.
1: So that's Omar Yaghi. So these new materials have been on the cards for a Nobel Prize for a while. But I think the main reason that they were given last year is that it became very clear that they have all sorts of uses. So you can use them as catalysts in lithium batteries, you can use them to extract polluting gases from the air, and you can use them for extracting water from places where it looks like there is none. So last month, and this is what I read about, the first company to produce their water extractor showcased the unit in Barcelona in Spain. And they just happened to have an R&D, a research and development lab in London. I had a poke around earlier today when I spoke to them.
4: My name is Hashem Aruzi. I'm the founder and CEO of Abstra Engineering. In July, we launched our pre-production unit, which is the first metal organic framework-based machine that harvests water from the atmosphere. It's a complete step change in technology to how it's been done previously. Basically, dehumidification machines that use dew point / refrigeration technology, which has been around for 60, 70 years. But those machines are very limited in the environments in which they can operate. By using MOFs, we've managed to open up a huge part of the world, which is typically more arid and hotter, where those traditional machines don't work and ours does.
1: And I

0: think the key component for this is something I saw earlier at your R&D labs, and it looks a lot like washing powder, right?
1: Correct. These are wonder materials. They're crystalline structures that are created by adding and cooking base metals like aluminium and zinc, and adding acids, linkers, and binders that basically produce a small crystalline structures that are the most porous substance on Earth. And they're hydrophilic. So literally, they are sucking in, absorbing H2O molecules, which are in the air. And there is more water in the air than all the rivers put together, actually 6 times the amount. What MOTS is allowing us to do is to capture this incredible amount of humidity in the air cheaper and more effectively than any other technology out there.
0: So, you know, this has been an age-old problem. I mean, ever since we've been creating civilizations, right? We've wanted to know how you get water to places where we need it. And you've always needed some sort of pipe, or you've needed to be based close to a river. Well, suddenly things like global humidity maps might be your basis if this new system takes off. So I've only seen pictures of the big unit that they launched that you can just plug in and use. It's big, it's about the size of a garage, but the amount of water that you can get from that is impressive.
1: The machine has a operating capacity of producing upwards of over 500 litres a day. And those are in conditions of 30 degrees centigrade temperature and 30% humidity, which is pretty arduous conditions. But it is capable of operating down to 10% humidity, which is basically desert conditions. So you could leave our machine in the Sahara and it would still produce water.
0: So this means you can be off-grid for water, but you can't be off-grid for electricity, right? This needs quite a lot of power.
1: It does, but you can operate this the machine using solar. It's around 8 to 9 cents a litre in terms of the energy costs, which is considerably lower than bottled water.
0: There we go. That was Hashem Aruzi from Abstra. And I should say that there are several companies looking at extracting water from air using these MOFs, but Abstra are first out of the block, as far as I can tell, with something that you can actually produce quite a lot of water from. I think 500 litres is impressive amounts of water, right?
2: This sounds amazing. I would love to have one in my apartment building. So how much do you think that would cost us?
0: We might need to club together. I don't know how much you guys have got hidden down the back of the sofa. These things are not cheap. The one that I saw was on for £150,000. So that's $200,000. Aruzi says that down the line with scaling, this is going to get cheaper.
3: Does it still need treatment, the water?
0: No, because it takes water vapor, so it's already kind of purified it at that stage.
2: That is some cool tech.
0: It is some cool tech. I just thought this is really interesting. Like, in this program, we have looked at sort of two different hidden water sources. There's rivers hiding at the bottom of the seas, but there are also rivers in the air around us that we may not be able to see, but this machine has the interface to extract the water from.
3: Yeah. I mean, for me, what stood out was when the guy is telling you that we have more water actually in air than even in rivers. Wow.
0: I know, right? And I just want to finish with the Arthur C. Clarke law, which states that any sufficiently advanced technology is indistinguishable from magic, which justifies me calling it magic.
2: Good science is magic.
0: Good science is magic. So what have we learned? We started off inspired by droughts to discover that droughts might lead to more waterborne diseases. We dove off into the biology behind a submariner insect. We took a trip along an undersea river. We learned about the technology that could help reduce waste from the clothing industry. We discovered why a raisin plus water can't be turned back into a grape. And we've just heard about the new material sucking water out of the air. It just remains for me to raise a glass to this week's panellists. London tap water finest.
2: Boiled and filtered in Mumbai.
3: my glass is full from Nairobi.
0: In Mumbai, India, thank you, Chavi Sachdev.
2: Always a pleasure, both of you. Phir milab.
0: And in Nairobi, Kenya, thank you, Phyllis Mwate.
3: Thank you so much, Mani. Asante sana.
0: I'm Marnie Chesterton. The producer was Alice Lipscomb-Southwell with Debbie Kilbride and Imi Harper. I think we should come back next week and have some more unexpected elements.

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1: More than 500 people are confirmed to have been killed in Nepal by a huge torrent of rock, ice and mud that swept through the Himalayan river system. George Graham from Save the Children UK told the BBC the disaster was also having a devastating impact on children.
2: Children are showing really acute anxiety. It's the first time they've seen a disaster like this, and many are still not found. You know, we're talking today about 50 children that we know of who are trapped in schools. They've been there for 2 days. They may or may not have clean drinking water. The bridges that connect those schools to the roads have been washed away. The race is on to try to find those kids, to try to connect them with their families and to provide some shelter, clean water and basic protection.
1: President Trump has announced that the United States, in partnership with private businesses, has entered an agreement with Venezuela, which secures majority US control of more than 65 billion barrels of proven oil reserves in the country. Mr. Trump said the deal would more than double US oil reserves and substantially lower petrol prices for US consumers. Washington ousted the former president of Venezuela, Nicolas Maduro, in January. A court in Ecuador has found the country's former president Lenin Moreno guilty of accepting bribes from a Chinese company linked to the construction of the country's largest hydroelectric plant. At the time of the alleged corruption, he was vice president under Rafael Correa between 2007 and 2013. Clitia Sala has the details.
3: Prosecutors say the center-left politician received over $1 million from China's Sinohydro company to favor it in the construction of the Coca-Cola Sinclair plant. It was inaugurated in 2016 and has experienced problems ever since. Authorities say the money was funneled through overseas bank accounts and shell companies to Lenin Moreno's business associates and family members. They've requested a 6-year prison